This is the summertime, July 4th, Independence Day themed Pure Rock Show for 2026. Thank you for tuning in. Hopefully you're listening to this either looking forward to or right in the middle of some type of celebration for this time of the year. Always fun, summertime, July 4th, long weekends, vacations, everything that goes along with it. Going to play the soundtrack to that for you. For an hour anyway, so savor it. Just heard Y&T, Summertime Girls, and Shooting Star, Summer Sun, mid-80s album-oriented rock, forgotten classic there. Like I mentioned, all the songs tonight will be themed either to the summer, to the July 4th holiday, to America in general, all sorts of stuff in that vein. Probably some songs that you can predict, but there will definitely be a handful that will shock you. For good or bad, or better or worse, as they say. But the number one song that reminds me of July 4th will always be this one, Yankee Rose from David Lee Roth on the Pure Rock Show.

0: This is the July 4th and summer-themed Pure Rock Show. Boy, what a block of music there. If that didn't get you ready for your fireworks, I don't know what else would. Jackal's cover of the Grand Funk classic, We're an American Band, Night Ranger, You Can Still Rock in America, and Diamond David Lee Roth, Yankee Rose. First single we heard from Dave's first LP after leaving Van Halen, Eat 'Em and Smile. What a debut that video was and song, Yankee Rose. Great stuff. Let's stick with the Van Halen theme for now, with a song that originally appeared on 5150, the first album that Sammy Hagar recorded with the band after Dave left, of course. I was going to play the original, but I thought, you know what, let's do something a little bit different. This is coming from Sammy Hagar's Best of All Worlds CD that came out about a year ago, maybe 2 years ago now. I can't even keep track anymore. He's touring this summer with the same guys, Joe Satriani, Michael Anthony. Actually, now Kenny Aronoff was originally Jason Bonham. But came out with a great double live album, and this is coming from that. Some summer nights for your summer 2026 on Pure Rock Show.
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This is the July 4th summer-themed Pure Rock Show. Got a little laid back on that one after some more up-tempo stuff for you to take a break. Some Crosby, Stills, and Nash & Young, American Dream. I believe that was from 87, 88, somewhere around there. Steve Miller Band, live, Living in the USA. And Sammy Hagar and the Best of All Worlds Band. And their version of Summer Nights, originally recorded by Sammy with Van Halen. Really, really good live album that Sammy Hagar and the Best of All Worlds put out. I think it came out last year, recorded in 2025. Something like that anyway. Really good versions of all that Van Halen and solo Sammy stuff with Satriani and Michael Anthony and Kenny Aronoff, who are currently touring again. They just played St. Louis and Indianapolis. I know they're going to New Jersey and doing another residency in Vegas. We are staying right here. This one's going to be a bit deep. It's some UFO with a more modern classic when Michael Schenker rejoined them in the 90s, put out a great album called Walk on Water with some original songs and some new versions of old UFO songs. But this was a new one a lot of people liked. It's called Dreaming of Summer on the Pure Rock Show.

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Boy, that song hits a lot of different themes here. Kind of yacht rock. I'll consider that yacht rock. And yacht rock obviously goes with summer theme, July 4th theme that we're doing. Also hit on the title, Greatest American Hero. And for the last 30 years or so, that song always reminds me of George Costanza. If you saw that wonderful Seinfeld episode of George's answering machine to that theme song. George is not here, but the Pure Rock Show is, for another 10 minutes or so anyway, with your soundtrack to summer 2026, July 4th weekend, beginning or the middle of the summer, depending on when you started it yourself. Let's get back into it now with something a little bit heavier than the Joey Scarberry Greatest American Hero theme. A cover of this 80s pop classic. You'll want to turn this one up nice and loud.

0: wrapping up the July 4th Independence Day summer-themed pure rock show with a band called Granicus. That one's called You're in America. And Lawnmower Death covering Kim Wilde's Kids in America. Nice double shot of two songs that have guaranteed never been played back-to-back ever by anyone, anywhere, at any time other than now. If anyone thinks that's not right, you let me know. Hope you have a great summer and a great July 4th weekend. Or if you're listening to this after the July 4th weekend, hope it was fantastic. See you next week.
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4: Today on Radio Survivor, we're pleased to be joined by Josh Pico, a senior at Williams College, a manager at college radio station WCFM. In fact, it's general manager. Josh also did his senior thesis about the history of radio at Williams College, titled Gas Pipes, Gigahertz, and Grunge, Broadcasting at Williams College 1940 to 1998. And Josh, we're super excited to have you. I love talking to students who have done their college theses about college radio.
7: Well, I'm happy to be here. And I have listened to Radio Survivor for a long time, even before college. So it's great to be on here.
5: It's very exciting. Gas pipes, gigahertz, and grunge feels like it's like bait. It's Jennifer Waits bait.
4: Oh, yeah, totally.
5: Catnip.
4: Well, it's also catnip that you were listening to Radio Survivor before you were in college. So I think maybe we need to start there. You know, how does a teenager, you know, an everyday teenager in this day and age, how are they drawn to radio and sound and a podcast like that?
7: Yeah, running the radio station currently, I see that a lot of students get involved with radio without necessarily having had listened to the radio much previously. I've grown up in a generation where we're not necessarily exposed to the radio as a medium because there are so many other ways to online to get our entertainment and our news now. So it's funny, I actually was made aware of radio and specifically college radio through a box of cassette tapes in my basement from my dad, who was a college DJ at WPRB Princeton.
4: Ah.
7: And he saved all of his tapes. So I'd grow up listening to him do his midnight mini concerts at the 11 p.m. to 1 a.m. slot. And, you know, I came away with this vision of college radio as something super cool, completely volunteer-based that anyone could get involved in as long as they were enrolled in college. And so coming into Williams as a freshman, I knew immediately this was the club I wanted to get into. WCFM seemed like the place where I could do that. So I'd say my interest in radio germinated from those cassette tapes, but also just a general love for the medium, as I would come to realize in listening to Radio Survivor later as I got into college. One of the first episodes I listened to was Laura Schnitger talking about College Radio Archives in 2020. And I think that certainly informed the way I approached my own station as a freshman, seeing what remained there, what stuck around.
4: I think that's incredible. And I mean, that was going to be one of the questions I was going to ask sort of at the end of the episode, because you've just done all of this amazing work about looking into the history of your radio station. But I think we don't have a lot of people who are starting out day one at their college radio stations with this archival sensibility. So I'm really pleased that you heard that episode and then you kind of had all that in the back of your mind as you started there, because I think the more we can get people to think about, oh, I created a flyer today, I'm going to send a copy to the archives for our college radio archive. It feels like things are so much more ephemeral with a lot of college radio stations using social media to post things that used to have been posted on a wall somewhere. So is that something you've encountered there at your radio station?
7: That's a very good point. There is so much publicity for our station that happens completely online today. All of our flyers are created in Photoshop and are put on our Instagram. And it was only, I think, at a recent board meeting that we started to wonder, hey, maybe we should be printing this stuff out and keeping it in a drawer where the other 80 years of our station's flyers have been sitting. Though I wouldn't say that this ephemerality is something that's confined to just the internet age. In the course of my research, I found that in general, it's just, I think, a fundamental nature of student broadcasting, that it's really a luck of the draw in terms of what students save. And oftentimes it seems that student broadcasters save these things without really knowing or caring much about what happened to the documents. It's almost by way of neglect that the stuff remains in the station. There's such high turnover at these places. A new board comes in every year that oftentimes things just get left behind. And so it's not so much what's been preserved as what just happened to stick around, which we see today, but also, you know, in the 1940s.
4: Right. So there's so much to talk about, but maybe let's situate ourselves first. So you're at Williams College. Where is that? You know, what kind of college is it? What's the town like? And then maybe talk about what are the college radio stations that have existed there.
7: So we are at the northwesternmost corner of Massachusetts, in a small town called Williamstown. And the only feature of this town is Williams College. And then we also have the Clark Institute. And then in the town over is Massmoca. Both of those places are very good art museums. So Williamstown, great place to come see art. Not a great place to have a radio station. We're very remote. In fact, we only have one street in the town. It's called Spring Street, has a few restaurants, very overpriced sandwiches, and that's about all you get. So coming into Williams, you very quickly realize that if you are to approach a microphone and broadcast, it's unknown how many people you're reaching. We are in a valley in the Berkshires. We're surrounded by mountains. Even though we can say we broadcast at 1100 watts, we don't actually know how far that goes. If it gets over the mountain on its way to Albany, maybe if it reaches Bennington north or Pittsfield in the south, we call it the purple bubble. It's a tight knit community. And it's been this way for as long as the station's been around. If we're centering this on WCFM, this was a concern of students starting the station in 1940. Just, is it worth the trouble to go through all of these efforts to broadcast when we're not exactly sure who will be hearing us? And I think, you know, I like the comparisons we're making between historic WCFM and today's WCFM. It seems today that people care less about who they're broadcasting to and more about what they'd like to program. there's very much an emphasis on curation today, and broadcasting just for the sake of doing it, or broadcasting to a circle of friends. That idea of a wider audience, I don't see as much today as I saw in some of my research, but I don't know if I'm trailing in a different direction here, but
4: there's so many different directions. Well, so today WCFM is an FM station. So people in the community, even though you've described it's sort of a, you know, in a valley or they're mountains, so you're not sure how far the signal travels. In 1940, though, when radio started at Williams, it was campus only, right? So maybe take us back to, let's go back to in time to the early days. And, you know, this 1940 was a pretty exciting time, I think, for those of us nerds who are excited about college radio history. You know, that's an exciting time where you have the beginnings of carrier current stations. So talk about that. What was exciting at Williams in 1940 when people started thinking about doing radio on campus?
7: It is exciting. And in fact, some of the first research for this project was about how the station started and specifically who started it. It was one man, Alan Urich, who had just come back from a voyage with Captain Irving Johnson circumnavigating the world. He was the sole radio operator as a 17-year-old on that ship. And he was an amateur radio operator. He knew how to build his own transmitter. And he took that equipment to Williams. So we're looking at 1940 here. This is less than a decade after the FCC has been created. The 1934 Communications Act is signed into law. And we have this burgeoning dominance of commercial radio. And there is some, I won't get into all the reform efforts that were proposed in the 1930s to get non-commercial broadcasters back on air, but there seemed to be a consensus among students that seeking radio ways to broadcast maybe off the dial was a solution here. So Alan comes to Williams and he attends the first Intercollegiate Broadcasting System Conference in February of 1940 in Providence. This is when students, Borst and Abraham, had started the first college carrier current station. I'm generalizing here, at Brown University. And they decided to hold this conference for other college radio stations hoping to start a carrier current station to come learn about this technology and ways that it could be used. And what was really interesting in this early period, as WMS got started, that was the name of the Williams carrier current station, is the ways they interpreted the goals of this conference in Providence. It seems, going back to IBS documents from that period, that there were really three goals of that meeting. One was to sponsor the construction of carrier current stations. The second was to provide quality programming that could be distributed among the colleges on these carrier current stations, to be played on these carrier current stations. And the third was to solicit national advertisers on the station through affiliates in the IBS. And when I came across this information, it seemed a little contradictory to me. There was this very intimate argument for college radio that said, let's be local, let's be off the dial, let's cater to a campus community. And at the same time, you see students in terms of programming wanting to emulate the style of professional announcers and even nicknaming their programs similar titles to the top shows heard on NBC or CBS at the time. And in terms of advertising, they aspired to run their stations almost like a business, like a commercial business. In one part of my thesis, I talk about the distribution of stock shares issued to students at Williams as they started to get more money for national advertisements from Lucky Strike cigarettes or the Biltmore Hotel. And so you come away with this really interesting picture of college radio kind of coming back into existence in the 1940s. these stations are going carrier current, but they're looking well beyond campus. And that was really interesting to me. So that's what the whole first part of this thesis is about.
8: That's fascinating. You know, I think, first of all, I do want to make sure that we're clear to our listeners who maybe are less familiar that you know, when we talk about carrier current, we're talking about an unlicensed AM broadcasting regime where you can use electrical wiring. That's where the name comes from. But you could also use things like gas pipes, water pipes to distribute an unlicensed AM radio signal, so long as it stays within the confines basically of the campus, but still allows you to cover quite a bit of area. You know, I think for us in the contemporary time, we have to remember that this notion of non-commercial and nonprofit radio largely kind of didn't exist yet in those times. It isn't as if universities and nonprofit organizations didn't have licenses to radio stations in the time period before, but I don't think there was the same kind of coalesced counterculture, coalesced sort of idea around broadcasting that would develop in those years that would come. And Josh, as you know, certainly there were many efforts by reformers in the 1930s around the Telecommunications Act and thereafter to make sure that provisions were made for non-commercial broadcasting, and that they're not to be only a commercial broadcasting regime. But, you know, it was contested, for lack of a better way of putting it, without going down those roads. And it seems to me, and I'm curious what your thoughts of it would be, Josh, you know, that so then if you are somebody, a college student, your exposure to broadcasting has been one model by and large, probably, right? You've heard NBC, right? You've heard CBS. You haven't heard much else, many alternatives, especially because much of radio was very much national and networked nationwide broadcast at that point.
5: Right. And you're talking about the 1940s again.
8: You're talking about the 1940s again, right? So, you know, and it seems to me that, you know, a college student often would think of trying to emulate those things which they've been exposed to in the same way that you might in a theater department, or you might in other ways. Not that there isn't also, you know, room for experimentation and doing things that are different, but there is also sort of this kind of what you might call professional training kind of thoughts and impulse of, hey, let's do like that. Because also the idea that I might get a job in broadcasting after I've finished here in college. I mean, does that ring true to you as someone who's finishing up your college? You know, things are certainly different in 2024 than they would have been in the 1940s, but there's something universal about that condition, I think, of being in college.
7: Those are all very good points. Today, I think student broadcasters, as I said at the top of this show, are less inclined to think about the wider broadcasting spectrum. And I think that creates kind of a new way that we talk about freeform radio, because it's really just what students want to play. It's completely genre agnostic. We don't have a blocked programming schedule. So in terms of wider national influences, that's certainly something that I'd attribute more to this early period. Which I want to revisit your point about this idea of the early college radio station as pre-professional training, which was absolutely in some of the earliest WMS constitutions. This was listed as what the station was going to do for students, and this is how they marketed themselves to the administration. And what qualifies or makes more complicated this idea of the carrier current as this pre-professional arena is the feedback they received from a campus audience that said, I don't even, greatly paraphrasing here, but I don't know why you're even attempting to do this. Students are so bad at radio broadcasting. There's so much cursing and dead air and ruffling of papers. They said they compared it to a heterodyne. It sounded like two stations were kind of clashing, and you couldn't.
4: That sounds like a great compliment to me.
5: And so, who's this? Where's this feedback coming from? Who is?
4: Yeah,
5: this
4: like what year
5: criticism?
4: Was that?
7: It's 1940 to 1946 in the student newspaper, the Williams Record. And so then also...
5: So a fellow student is saying,
7: "Oh yeah,
5: I don't like this." Okay, got it.
4: So people were cursing on the air in the 40s?
7: Apparently.
5: Yes. Well, yes, wow. but let's... What is a curse in the 40s?
7: Yeah, that's...
5: Taking the Lord's name in vain might be considered a curse in the 40s, right?
7: Yeah. I'll remind us, the only people who really would have been listening are our students. So the ones who could provide feedback would be those who were in dorms where the station was wired to. So, yeah, go ahead.
4: Oh, no, that makes me curious, if you ran across comments from faculty because sometimes faculty might be listening, or if you were mainly seeing comments from other students.
7: Mainly comments from other students. I do have a record of the president of the college at the time, John Baxter, who came to inaugurate a series of new weekly broadcasts, I think in 1942 at the station. And he completely, in his introductory statement, gets the idea of the station wrong. He says, "I can't wait for students to introduce these the first weekly broadcasts ever on WMS to the wider Berkshire community." And so he's wrong on two counts. One, this was not the first weekly program. They had been doing this for 2 years, largely undercover. The administration only caught wind of the station after a year of its operation. And two, it was a carrier current station. It was wired to campus. It was not reaching the homes of people in the Berkshires. It was only reaching other students. So while the administration was aware of it and did provide some comments, they did not provide funding. It was all student funded. And it didn't seem like many people had a good idea of what student broadcasting was, unless you were one of the people to approach the mic. And I'll get back to this idea, these critiques by fellow students about the station. There was this tension, it seems, between this pre-professional model and then also the idea that students should be experimental. They should build their equipment. They should crawl through the steam tunnels and lay the wire. And then from students, "You aren't skilled enough to be considered even pre-professional. You should really focus on what you do well and just try experimenting." And that was feedback received in a Sketch magazine, which was this brief monthly magazine published by the college that interviewed people and critiqued clubs. It seemed like terrible people to be around normally, but
4: that
7: existed for a while.
5: Useful to the historian, very useful to the historian.
7: Yes, absolutely.
4: How big, somewhere about Williams College, I think would be helpful to know, how big was the college in 1940 when the station started? How big is it today?
7: It's a good question. The college has always been small. Today we're around 2,200 students. And back then I think we were half that. Don't quote me on that, but I'm thinking of some alumni review reports I read from the late 40s that mentions something about the post-war campus population, which was around 1,100.
4: And it was all men up until a certain point too, right?
7: That's right. Williams did not admit women until 1970, as did a lot of peer liberal arts institutions. And this is certainly something to keep in mind anytime we're writing a history of an early history of college radio, is it was an exclusively male endeavor. If you were on campus, these were young men, almost all of them white, who were coming to the mic. And you have, over half of my thesis covers this first period before women were admitted to the college. I am reminded of what Susan Douglas has said in her book Listening In about radio as a promoter of a certain type of masculinity or a post-war tool to advance that kind of manly DIY workshop aesthetic through building radio equipment and speaking on air, which is certainly another thesis that could be written about college radio in this period.
4: It's interesting, a lot of you know, I've done a lot of research about Haverford College radio, and Haverford was all men until 1980, and their first station was started in 1923. Mm-hmm. But there was Bryn Mawr College just a mile away, and like at Harvard, you had Radcliffe. So there are a number of these men's colleges, you know, if we're talking about the, and then if we're jumping ahead in time to the carrier current era, I've run across a number of men's colleges that had nearby women's colleges that also started carrier current stations at the same time. Hmm. But it sounds like Williams is pretty isolated and didn't have a sister college or probably any. I mean, what's the closest college?
7: So you're absolutely correct. And this reminds me, I failed to answer your earlier question about other nearby college stations. We have a station at the Massachusetts College of Liberal Arts, a few miles from us. That started much later, I believe. There's not too much in the historical record of those two stations interacting, MCLA and WCFM. There was Bennington College in Bennington, Vermont, which I believe did admit women earlier than Williams, and also had their college station. And I know a number of students from that school would come down to Williams on the weekend. And I think even at times there were DJs who would go and do their shows on each other's stations. So beyond that, there were few stations you could pick up on the dial. You had Bennington, you had WMNB in North Adams, or the town next to Williamstown. And if you were lucky, you could reach some stations in Albany if you could tune your receiver to get past the mountains. People at Williams College had opportunities to connect with other schools, but in terms of what was heard on the air, it was pretty isolated. WCFM was kind of its own voice.
4: And so we're talking to Josh Pico, Williams College senior, who you just completed your thesis about the history of college radio there. You're the general manager of WCFM at Williams College. And, you know, I've met a few station general managers in recent years who have also written their theses about the history of college radio. So I think this is a great trend. I hope that we can continue with that trend. So I have so many more questions for you. I think I feel like I want to jump around, but you started college in 2020. So I think this, as far as college radio history, is a really fascinating 4 years to talk about. So maybe take us through this very recent history in college radio and what it was like for you to arrive on campus, or maybe you weren't even on campus in 2020. And what was college radio like?
7: So WCFM was the, Williams College was in person in the fall of 2020. They decided to bring students back, and the radio station was not open. I never really got a reason why. I assumed it was a lot of the board members were seniors who had graduated, and that space kind of left a gap. There was no real turnover there. In the awkward period between March

0: interesting case. You're right. It's an interesting period in college radio history, because we're presented with a situation where the issues like high turnover, like poor institutional memory in college stations are really aggravated. It can be really hard to keep any sense of organization to reopen a small club like that when the people who ran it or who knew how to open it graduated, or they were spread so far apart from each other because of the pandemic that you didn't really have the network to get back on air. And this is something that the boards have struggled with since. It's not a problem we fully overcome. It seems like our board had to relearn a lot of things that were lost between 2019 and 2020, when a lot of the people who were involved didn't come back. They were upperclassmen. This is something I'm actually trying to change by putting younger students, freshmen and sophomores, on the board, so they see what's happening. They can take over when people leave. I think an issue is
1: that's so smart. I love that.
0: There might be one or two seniors who know what's up, but they're only going to know so much. The rest of the board's only going to know so much once those two leave. And this isn't, I talk about this as an issue for college radio, but it's really an issue for any small institution. And I think specifically of archives or small house museums, where you might have one senior curator who knows everything. And gosh, you hope they don't retire soon, because all that information is going to go with them. Not a lot of it is written down. So surely the pandemic was an issue for us, because there was a lot of that information that needed to be kind of rediscovered.
2: And what's it? So, you know, I've visited a number of stations in the past few years, and I've been pretty inspired by kind of people coming back and reinventing their radio stations. And some stations seem to be even more active. And, you know, what's it like there at WCFM as far as how many people are involved?
0: Well, I'm happy to report we are the largest volunteer-based student organization on campus. We broadcast about 120 shows each week. And since some pair up on their shows, that comes out to about 180 DJs.
2: Wow.
0: This is a recent development. It's only been in the last couple of years that there's really been this renewed interest in college radio at Williams. I compare this moment to the 2010s, where, although I wasn't around, I have heard membership got as low as 40 or 30. And maybe you'd be lucky if you tuned in and heard a few shows a day. And that's almost hard for me to believe, because I look at our show schedule for this spring, and we keep having to open up new slots for DJs who want to get involved. I think the latest now goes until 3 a.m. Not the latest. We've never been 24 hours, but I think the latest show slot we ever had was a 3 a.m. to 5 a.m. In the 80s or 90s, but that's a digression. The membership is strong. People are excited about radio, and I'm happy to see that. I'm still trying to understand why this really happened. Why, after the pandemic, when management at WCFM was in such tatters, club membership skyrocketed. I don't really have an answer for you, but it's certainly interesting to see that.
2: And what are people there excited about? What kinds of shows are they doing? Is it mostly music programming?
0: Yes, we are mainly music. We do have a few talk shows interspersed. Rarely do we get a news show. Per FCC regulations, we do read news stories from our campus newspaper or national newspapers. And then we also, of course, things like the weather. But we're certainly not a news-oriented station in the way we once were, which is what the second chapter of my thesis talks a lot about, going FM, going public in the 60s, what that looked like, which we can talk about also. It's mainly music, and a good number of people do analog shows. We have an increasing number who go and take from our collection of almost 40,000 vinyl records.

0: all of which we've retained over decades of record labels sending us their promo copies. And I don't know if it's this renewed interest in tactile musical engagement, getting to use high quality radio equipment, or just the platform, being able to go on air and play what you like, that has made WCFM such an interest to so many students. But regularly is rarely is the station not completely packed with all of these CDs and vinyl on the floor, and it's a very lived-in space right now.
1: 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I think it's quite remarkable, especially at a small college. And, it really shows that you guys are occupying a significant place on campus. I want to thread things back to your thesis again, because you're talking about how music seems to be the focus of the station, but in the past there was really an emphasis on news. So maybe talk us through that shift and what it was like when it was had, more news programming, and why you think that was. Why is that different?
0: Sure. I can give you really my argument that I make in the transition from chapter one, from A Carrier Current, to chapter two, where WCFM goes public. It turns from WMS to WMS-WCFM. They simulcast on an FM signal and their AM carrier current. And in this moment of really an upgrade, they are faced with a new audience. They are no longer just confined to campus, and they now reach this kind of ambiguous, larger Williamstown, North Adams, Berkshire community. Now, I don't want to overplay this. We came on air as a Class D licensed 10-watt FM station. We were not heard very far. We would later get upgraded to a 50-watt multiplex stereo, the first in Western Massachusetts signal, and then later to 500 watts and now 1,000 watts. But anyway, the 50s and 60s is the period we're talking about. And that was this low power FM public broadcasting. And more students now understood that they were obligated to serve in the quote public interest. They were now within the realm of FCC regulation. And what comes from this is this a lot of the aspirations to be professional that had started on Carrier Current, excuse me, with WMS had migrated to WCFM, and they were there was almost this expectation that they had placed upon themselves to produce high quality programming for this new audience. So one of the ways that manifests was in news programming. Our station got an upgrade in 1964, and we built our own newsroom next to the on-air studio for broadcasting. We had two teletypes, an Associated Press teletype and a United Press International teletype. And you saw more students doing news shows. We even had a WCFM news van that a student rented and would drive around campus and the community to interview people. They'd bring the tapes back to the station and they'd play them on air. And this would only become more of a function of WCFM in the late 60s and early 70s, when we start getting into capital P, capital R, public radio broadcasting, and these new expectations raised by national authorities about what public radio could do for the American public with stations, syndicated stations that ran NPR programs or Pacifica Radio. And news programming for WCFM seemed to be a way for those students to, that was the new role they were imitating, as opposed to this IBS-driven pursuit of national ads for commercial stations. they were seeking to emulate these high quality public broadcasters. And so news was a heavy component there.
1: And what kind of news were students reporting on? Was it mostly campus news? And, you know, and then we're going to be getting into a period of time where there's a lot of pretty dramatic campus happenings in the 60s. Yes. So talk a little bit about the content of these news shows.
0: Well, I mentioned the WCFM news van that would have obviously been used to pick up local stories, however interesting those were. But you also had these teletypes, which were bringing in regional and national news. So you'd get a mix. From the start, it would always be local and national news that you would hear. Now, I won't get into specifics, but there were different periods of time during this ascension to FM that WCFM fought among management about whether it should prioritize a local focus or a national focus, which is part of this larger theme that pervades my whole thesis about, well, to whom is a college radio station obligated? Must it act like a station that has a larger, a more powerful signal than it really does? Can it operate just as a function of, as an extension of campus and for students? Is that enough when you're on a public frequency? Who do you look up to? These are all big questions that were being asked. So WCFM straddled this local national dynamic, which was really first manifest in this news-oriented programming schedule, especially in the late 60s. And this was not what I expected to find when I embarked on my research for this period, because I'm told that college radio at this time was getting really heavy into psychedelic rock. It was the height of freeform. But you see these students at Williams who are acting professional. They're going on the radio to deliver the news. And they were viewed as kind of an extension, not just of campus, but of the campus newspaper. While they weren't affiliated with the Williams Record, they were a daily expected to report on news daily, while the Williams Record only reported once a week. So there is this pressure, I think, from both local campus audiences, but also now national audiences or national regulators toward this new model of public radio, whatever that meant, that sees students struggling to understand where they fit in all of this.
1: And then, you know, I have on my mind this week, there's been, you know, a lot of protests going on college campuses. And I've been following the stories about college radio stations that are covering these protests and the challenges they faced. I think at Yale, an extension cord was taken by the campus from the station, you know, from where they were remote broadcasting. So the broadcast stopped. And WKCR at Columbia, initially, you know, people from the campus came in to try to have them abandon or tried to make them evacuate the building, but they stood up for their right to continue broadcasting. So I'm curious at Williams, you know, looking back at the period in the 60s where we first start hearing about college radio stations taking a really active role in covering campus disturbances. Curious if you have stories from the archives about what was happening at Williams.
0: So after the Kent State killings and the student strikes in 1970, there was a committee here of students that formed the Williams Strike Central, which was Williams College's organizational body that led the strikes here. And what is most interesting about this period is coverage of the event was not run through the student newspaper, it was run through the radio station. In fact, until quite recently, all of the documents for documenting the strike were held in the radio station and were only recently contributed to our special collections shortly before I arrived to Williams. So there are photos from this time of DJs sitting down with typewriters and writing up reports for their fellow announcers to read on air not just about what was going on at Williams, but what was going on at peer institutions and other colleges nationally. And I've never seen anything like this since at WCFM. We can draw the comparison to today. We've already touched on this in several places, but WCFM seems more today to be a place where people go to escape and play things, be it music or talk, that can at times feel pretty disconnected from the rest of the world. And we are not news heavy today. We don't have a teletype. We read mostly local stories on the air. And this results in a station that is not as heavily involved, but I also would add, does not have the expectation to be involved in covering college news like this. So I certainly view this period in the late 60s as a symptom of this growing expectation for student broadcasters to document and to report on what was happening, not just to broadcast, not just to play music, but to really serve as a utility, as a service for their fellow students, and then also the wider community.
2: Yeah, and I think you have two forces that are also, you know, working behind the scenes or in front of the scenes. The expectations of broadcasters in the 1960s were different. Much of the rules around public service were loosened, deregulated in the 1980s and 1990s. So the expectation for every broadcaster to have public service programming, news in particular, it was higher in the 60s, as well as the accountability was there in a much stronger way when it came to license renewals.
0: Sure.
2: And someone, if a listener filed a complaint with the FCC or filed a comment to a renewal saying, well, this station isn't doing enough public service. Frankly, those kinds of complaints were taken much more seriously, say, in the late 60s or early 70s than they would be today or even in the 1980s. I think that that's at least part of it. And I suspect that, you know, to some extent, also, you know, radio stations like WKCR most recently, say, or the Harvard station, find themselves thrust into circumstances, right? That maybe, you know, I do not know what currently the broadcast day at WKCR Columbia University is like, but I wonder how much news programming is part of their daily, because what they're known for, certainly to me, is, bedrock and sort of hip hop, or bedrock in jazz programming. But now find themselves at, you know, in the middle in a way, right? And of course, you know, we in 1971, you know, we did not have the same kind of connection that we have with the internet. I mean, you know, the sort of communication primacy that radio had at that time, especially when it came to news or breaking news or you know, just up, you know, somewhat up to the minute radio had much more of a real cornering of the market, because what we also need to remember is that television wasn't nearly as immediate at that time either, right? Because you wanted to get video, or at the time was really been film, you know, from someplace, it was difficult. You had to take film, bring it back to a studio, develop it, and get it on air. You know, this sort of what we take for granted, even beginning in the 1980s, is sort of at the moment on the scene sort of reporting was very, very limited at time. But what if, you know, when the action itself was on a college campus, it seems like a campus radio station, you know, was ideally placed to have a role if the students and the management at the time chose to pick that up, right? And it sounds like it certainly at WCMS they did.
0: Yeah, I mean, radio. I'm glad you brought up the distinction between radio and television at this point, because radio certainly was the most dynamic of telecommunications mediums at the time. It was not too difficult to get on air as long as you could have your cheap remote transmitter and you could walk around campus. And this was a technology that FM allowed students to do, a project that students could now do. On the end of the listener, you also have portable tuners now, and the transistor that comes along. FM for both the listener and the announcer really transformed the accessibility of the medium for a lot of people, and how well, how quickly information could be circulated. So absolutely, I mean, it would be such a vital component on a college campus at that time, when this was really a day by day thing that was being reported on, these strikes. Certainly, I mean, I haven't thought about it that way before, but that's technologically, FM radio really, I think, helped more students get involved and faster.
2: Yeah, it would seem that way. And of course, you know, tape recorders existed at the time, battery operated tape recorders. And I'm certain in their news van, that's what they had, which required no development, right? Once it's recorded, yeah, all you had to do was to drive back to the station and you could, you know, they probably edited it, but, you know, if they, even if they didn't need to, they could put it on air within minutes. It was this kind of immediacy, sure, that was absent with nearly any other, certainly electronic medium, or, you know, certainly newspapers, that you would have had at the time, that now we take for granted, right? Even if radio can still fulfill many of these roles, we take it for granted with internet technology and social media, et cetera.
0: Yeah,
2: and it sort of, our attention is called to it more when all of a sudden it's absent, or we're denied it, or there are things that get in the way.
3: Well, Josh had mentioned the, that your radio station now, at your college radio station, is more of a refuge away from that kind of immediacy, since we all now have in our pockets the means to both consume unlimited media as well as produce unlimited media, and always be connected and always know exactly what is happening, unless we become overwhelmed and know nothing. It's nice to go backwards to a time where the purpose of being in a radio station is to, you know, to have this analog experience, this expression of, you know, playing the records you want to play in 2024, for your audience of, your friends who care about the records you're playing, or even just, for yourself. Yeah, it's a very interesting turn.
0: You're exactly right. It's completely different today how I think students get to the mic and how people tune in. A lot of students tune in on our internet stream now, and that's a choice that you have to make, to open up your browser, go to the WCFM website, and click the link. And especially when it is not a necessity anymore to click that link to get your news, to listen to stories, to get up to date on current events, or to hear music that you can't, you know, afford at the record store, because we can get music online in a lot of places for free now. You have to be tuning in for a specific reason. And a lot of the times that's to listen to my friend who's on air. The same goes for the people who get to the mic. They don't approach it, I don't think, with that same idea of responsibility that I see in the documents written by a lot of these DJs in the 60s, where they were very concerned and fearful at times that they were not performing their task of public service as successfully as they needed to. We could talk about the Corporation for Public Broadcasting, and going into the 70s, the kind of the heightened expectations that the FCC and the CPB put out for what constituted a high quality public radio station, and one that could get funding at that. And this was a really tough topic for broadcasters at WCFM. There's a lot of documentation, a lot of letters written between DJs that have been saved about the CPB and what it meant to upgrade our equipment. We embarked on the reason we upgraded from 50 to 500 watts in 1971 was out of a fear that we would be frozen by the FCC and taken off the air should we not upgrade.
2: And that was a real threat because ultimately in 1978, the Class D stations were taken, the licensing was was done away with, and it really was upgrade or risk being taken off the air when someone else wants your frequency.
0: That's absolutely right. I begin chapter three with the 1978 rulings. It's interesting how Williams predicted that almost a decade prior.
3: We Radio Survivor here is a radio show, and we're nearing the conclusion of our hour on the radio. Of course, we're going to continue our conversation on our podcast available at radiosurvivor.com. I wanted Jennifer to ask the last question for the radio audience, and I'm wondering maybe if it's time just to jump right ahead to more to the 80s and 90s of college radio history there at the school
1: right.
3: We're discussing.
1: Yeah, well, I have two things. I mean, we promised there was a promise about advice you might have for people who want to preserve their station history. So if we can talk about that. And then your thesis concludes in 1998. So I'm also curious why you put that parameter and that endpoint. So maybe if you can give us some juicy tidbits about the 80s and then advice for people who want to preserve history for the radio version, and then we'll talk more in the podcast about all that too.
0: Sure. So starting out with the 80s and 90s, this is my third and final chapter of the thesis. It takes us through college radio's most well-known period, when WCFM and many other college stations seemed to maybe finally be getting recognition for some of the more alternative content that a lot of students always wanted to play. I should mention, even as we're talking about the professionalization of WCFM beginning in the 40s through the 70s, there was always a tension between what management wanted and what a lot of DJs wanted. Management was much more in tune in all periods with the FCC orders, with the idea of the public interest. And this came in conflict with DJs, especially in the 60s and 70s, who said, I don't know what you're talking about. I just want to get on air. You have a lot of cool records.
3: Josh, when you say management, are we still talking about just students with like a higher calling, or are we talking about faculty?
0: Good point. I'm talking about boards on radio stations, students, student management, like a general manager, a music director, or a personnel director. There is several cases I could cite where students wanted to play music that maybe management said didn't belong on the air at that time. Now, WCFM never went as far, to my knowledge, as really taking a lot of shows off the air or telling students they could not broadcast. We generally promoted ourselves as a freeform station that would take anyone who wanted to be a DJ. And I think that's one of the great things about college radio, at least at Williams, is anyone can do it. But going into the late 70s and into the 80s, you see the script start to flip. There are more students who are playing punk and new wave on the air, and they're being rewarded for it for the first time. CMJ comes along, and now what do they want to see college stations playing, and what do the record labels want to see stations playing? Is their new music. Album-oriented rock stuck around for a little longer, but it was on its way out. And it seemed that there were some institutions beyond campus that were starting to take interest in this movement at the college station, where new genres that maybe contested this idea of professionalized public radio started to gain traction among students and the wider community. Now, this is not the full story, because at the same time, you have we spoke about it, but like Paul said, the rulings in 1978, both abolishing 10 watts or giving them 2 years to upgrade, I believe it was, and then also the indecency ruling for Pacifica Radio's George Carlin airing. And so in media scholarship about this period, it's generally these years that are attributed as the time when stations felt the pressure to professionalize. But WCFM had been struggling with this and professionalizing, you know, over a decade before this. So I talk about in my thesis how students at WCFM were kind of in the unique position where they saw this pressure to professionalize, but weren't necessarily strayed by it. They said, we know what are the merits of this, of professionalizing our radio station. We know what it does well for us and how it's hurting us. And management and students at that time started to say, you know, this is too much of a time commitment. There's too much news. There's students who don't have the time to deal with public radio. We should start working our way back to this more amateur system. So even in this moment, kind of these FCC orders that would seem to indicate a pressure to professionalize, students are going the other way.
3: 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The podcast name is Radio Survivor. On behalf of Jennifer Waits, who produced today's episode, and Paul Reese-Mendel, my name is Eric Klein. Thank you so much for listening. We'll see you next week.

0: Ventura community members are invited to attend Pop-Up in the Park with the city's Community Development Department, a new bi-monthly event that brings community members together with staff in neighborhood spaces for casual in-person conversations. Each pop-up will take place from 4 to 6 p.m. at a local park. Head to Marina Park on June 5th or on August 14th. Go to Arroyo Verde Park, located at Foothill and Day Road. Remember, that's Pop-Up in the Park with the city's Community Development Department. Friday, June 5th from 4 to 6 p.m. at Marina Park, and Friday, August 14th from 4 to 6 p.m. at Arroyo Verde Park.
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2: 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We start things off with music from Oman Bagpipe Singers from their album Songs of Returning and Leaving. This includes Please God Help Us Lift This Sail and Bring the Food and Water The Voyagers Have Returned. And this is on Oman's southeastern coast, where descendants of East Africans brought via Indian Ocean slave trade preserve heritage here in sailor songs in Swahili and Arabic. And these musicians have sustained a cultural legacy shaped by centuries of maritime connection and resilience. And that's released through Glitterbeat Records. They start things off on the Trans World Sail edition of Trans World Airwaves.

Welcome back to the Trans World Sail edition of Trans World Airwaves. I'm your host, DJ Madam B, and this is with Navigating, Gliding, and Floating in Mood and Theme in Music Worldwide on this cross-cultural musical journey united in voices and rhythms. We started off with two from Oman bagpipe singers from Songs of Returning and Leaving. They are musicians bringing a cultural legacy in sailor songs that were in Swahili and Arabic. And they were descendants of East Africans brought via Indian Ocean slave trade and preserving heritage in that release. Following that up, we heard music from Plurine Naman off of their album Female Rambling Sailor, another take on Sail on the Trans World Sail edition, with Gray Funnel Line and Female Rambling Sailor. That's the title track. They are three women Irish musicians presenting a mesmerizing soundscape, celebrating ancient Irish songs with atmospheric drone and pulsating bodhran rhythms, fiddle delays, and intricate vocal harmonies, including Kathy, Claudia, and Irene. Those are the three women. And then we heard a piece called The Sail of the Damsel by the Greek singer Katerina Papadopoulou off of her release Aura, and that's on Saffrain, continuing the art of past masters of singing, traditional singing with fluency in different vocal styles, and combining with unique vocal and musical expression connected with the Aegean arc here. And we are hearing in transition music from Inger Hanestal from her album North, South, East, West on Jazzland Recordings and OK World. And she's a violinist and composer. And this was from her debut album, North, South, East, West, doing a deep dive into the world of quarter tones, manifesting the sound of a diverse, multicultural Norway. And the two pieces.

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Joy, as we continue the Trans World Sail edition of Trans World Airwaves, Emerging Arts Production, with more info at emergingarts.org.

We are continuing on the Transworld Sale edition of Transworld Airwaves, so welcome back. I've been your host, DJ Madam B, with Navigating, Gliding, and Floating in Mood and Theme and Music Worldwide on this cross-cultural musical journey united in voices and rhythms. We transition with music from Inger Hanestahl from her album North, South, East, West from Norway, with Dawn and Sail. Those are the names of the titles in English, released through Jazzland Recordings and OK World. And then two beautiful pieces from Jergena Dimitrova and Lisa Gerard. Jergena is from the ensemble Le Mystère de Voix Vulgaire. And Lisa Gerard is known from Dead Can Dance and as a film composer as well. Together, they co-composed this otherworldly journey that showcases extraordinary vocal artistry from both, and some strings and shifting moods and textures. The name of the album is Sun and Moon on Besant Hall Records, and we heard Sun and Moon and Rain Butterfly. And then we're about to hear music from Atmoscope from their album Pines Around that's self-released. And essentially, it's a journey across centuries and continents, reimagining ancient chants, rhythms, and melodies from cultures and through the lens of a modern electronic sounds based in Russia, but a fusion of Russian, Balkan, along with some African and Indian motifs in the mix as well. We're closing out with Big Stones. Thanks to all the talented musicians around the world in contributing their music to this program and to you for listening and supporting their music.

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8: Welcome. I am DJ Madam B, and this is a Donne Dashing edition of Donne Del Mundo, with the bold and fearless in sounds, in mood and theme, in music from women worldwide, in our weekly showcase of global music by women. This is a Merging Arts production with more information, including playlists and archives at mergingarts.org. And we start things off with two from Joe Mango off of The Light Switch with The Typewriter and The Doorway. And she's a Scottish songwriter and multi-instrumentalist. And this is from her third album released on Team Love Records. So enjoy as we start things off on the Donne Dashing edition of Donne Del Mundo.

each one bit.

Sheila, a duo, singing in Occitan, a subversive liberating force here. And then music from Sakina Taina off of Surate, Faces and Images, and that's on Dryer Gato. She's a Kurdish singer in Turkey, and it's a story that whispers silent tales of the faces hanging on the walls of many homes in Kurdistan, or hidden away in quiet passages of photo albums before faces become etched in memories of others. And then we transitioned to Dumama with two, What Did the Rain Say and Eating the Other. She's a sonic poet and composer from South Africa's Eastern Cape Province, based in Berlin, from her release Towards an Expanse on Soundway Records. So enjoy as we continue on with the dashing sounds of the Donne Dashing edition of Donne del Mundo. Global music by women, the musical women of the world.

0: Thrain say?
1: And what did Thrain say?
0: And what did Thrain say?
1: And what did Thrain say?

all the time. I miss home. I try to listen to the rain. I said, tell me something. I came here for a sort of rehab. I think it's working. What is the rain telling me? I have tried to listen. I always loved the sound of the rain on the roof. My bed is always on the roof. The rain, especially in the last years, I've come to really love. I never hated it. And I bet it just was bad weather, and I don't know, it's just very good to me.

And so when it rains, we're physically connected to everything. We are like all enveloped into it. And that image.

Welcome back as we continue on the Donne Dashing edition of Donne del Mondo with the bold and fearless in sounds and mood and theme in music from women worldwide in our weekly showcase of global music by women. Donne del Mondo is a Merging Arts production with more info at mergingarts.org. We transitioned with two from the sonic poet and composer from South Africa's Eastern Cape Province, Dumama, with What Did the Rain Say in Eating the Other off of Towards an Expanse on Soundway Records. And also, just to add, she's one of the few Ouhadi players in the world with a Xhosa bowed instrument with ancestral roots moving into an electroacoustic palette. Then we heard two from Celia Palomäki off of Talvitie. That is on Eclipse Music, a Finnish singer-songwriter known for dark, global, otherworldly Finnish music. And then closing things out with music from Stolze Lieder off of Queen of Word, a tribute to Anna Margolin on Kakaphone. It's a Swedish duo of music, Ida Gilner and Levette Nord on piano and voice and also violin. Inspired by the heartfelt Yiddish poetry set to their music, based on the text from Yiddish poet Anna Margolin, who was a modernist who refused to conform to norms of her time, and great way to kind of translate text instrumentally. So, two from that, closing things out. Thanks to all the talented women around the world that have contributed their music to this edition of Donne del Mondo. And thanks to you for listening and supporting their music in the Donne Dashing edition of Donne del Mondo.

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2: The Barnaby Druthers Mystery Hour. Barnaby Druthers, London's second favorite detective, investigates mysteries with his intellectual partner, Harper Thorne. The classic Victorian-era tales take place in Victorian London, while modern Druthers stories take place in modern-day America. In the second half, more audio theater adventures from Nutmeg Junction, right here on the Barnaby Druthers Mystery Hour. Barnaby Druthers, The Wreck of the SS Pinnacle. This is a classic Druthers story taking place in 1897.

0: Thank you for seeing us, Captain Watson. My name is Barnaby Druthers. This is Harper Thorne. We are here to conduct an inquiry on behalf of the Lighthouse Authority. No doubt you have already spoken to your own superiors regarding the loss of the SS Pinnacle. We intend to discover how the event occurred and whether any action or inaction within the Lighthouse played any role in said action.
1: I tell you there was no fault from the Lighthouse. I swear it.
0: So edified to hear that, but we will allow the facts to sail us to the shore of our conclusions in due course.
2: Captain, tell us of the intended course that was charted for the SS Pinnacle. Where were you travelling from and where were you travelling to?
1: She's asking questions. I thought she was writing down dictation.
0: She is writing her notes and asking questions, Captain. Otherwise, I would simply have to ask Miss Thorne what questions to ask and then repeat them to you. Our present method of inquiry does save us some time, yes? Should she repeat her question, or shall I?
1: Well, we set sail from Kingsbridge, and our destination was Cardiff. It was a clear night, the seas were calm, our men were below deck while the watchmen were above.
2: How many men were on watch that night?
1: Mr. Lewis called for two that night. Mr. Lewis was in charge until I returned to the bridge.
0: So, two men. Is that standard protocol? How many men are normally on watch on a night's voyage?
1: You probably already know we had just discharged the boatswain in Falmouth, not to mention there was a desertion in Algiers. We did not have our regular complement on board, and choices were made to accommodate our number.
2: Mr. Lewis was the second mate, correct? Why wasn't Mr. Hill on the bridge?
0: Mr. Hill?
2: The first mate.
0: Ah, yes. We intend to interview him next. That is a good question, Miss Thorne. Yes, why wasn't Mr. Hill put in charge? Isn't he the next in command?
1: As I said, the sea was calm. Mr. Hill had already worked an arduous day, and now that the hold was empty, he had many duties expected of him in the morning.
2: Therefore, he was not on the bridge.
1: He was allowed a good night's sleep. What does this have to do with the Lighthouse?
0: We'll get there in due time, Captain. We desire a full understanding of facts.
1: Mr. Druthers, all was operating correctly. The Lighthouse's lights were illuminated, the horn was sounded, our lights were working. It is simply the sea that caused our calamity. Nothing more.
0: Before we place full responsibility on Poseidon, we should clarify your answer with more questions. Miss Thorne, I trust you have more questions?
2: You said you returned to the bridge. Where had you gone?
1: When we passed the peninsula at Lizard, I went below deck. All was well. When we approached Deadman's Lighthouse, I returned to the deck. I could see the light from the lighthouse. They saw ours. The horn sounded and repeated before the crash. They served their purpose, and the wreck was not their doing.
0: So you gave the orders as the Pinnacle attempted to pass the lighthouse?
1: The sea was having her way. The engine room was called, but we could not avoid the rock. That is all I have to say.
0: Mr. Hill, you are the first mate of the SS Pinnacle.
3: I am, although I am unaware of any information I can provide for your purposes. I was not on the bridge at the time. I was given orders by the captain to go below deck to rest before the next day's activity.
0: What was your first notice that an impact would occur? Was it the impact itself?
3: It was the impact itself. All the men who were below returned to our post, and I along with them. But by then, the damage was done.
2: And the lighthouse's light, was it operating correctly?
3: It was. We were only 50 yards from the lighthouse itself, close enough for the keeper to row to our ship and take Mrs. Watson to shore.
2: So the lighthouse keepers did their duty?
3: Yes, ma'am. They went above and beyond their duties to aid us. Fortunately, there was no cargo to salvage, and the rest of us waited until the lifeboats came from the cove.
2: Second Mate Lewis, will you tell us how many men are required on the night watch on a ship such as the Pinnacle?
4: 3 men. That's the protocol.
2: How many were on watch the night of the disaster?
4: 2 men, but one at steering, one on the lookout. We didn't expect trouble.
0: And so you were in charge that night, Mr. Lewis? You were in command?
4: The captain is always in command, sir, at all times, but I did my duty.
0: So it was the captain who was giving the orders as you tried to travel around the lighthouse?
4: Well, when Dead Man's Lighthouse first came into view, he came aloft, said all was well, and returned to his berth.
2: Tell us of the approach around the peninsula.
4: I went to the captain again, who told me to haul ahead, and thought he would be up directly.
0: Was he up directly?
4: Not until after the crash.
2: Mr. Moore, you were at the wheel at the time of the wreck.
5: Aye, that I was.
0: Tell us what happened from your perspective.
5: I was at the wheel. Price was on lookout, or at least he was. Lewis was telling me to travel to the inside of the lighthouse, and that's what we attempted to do.
0: Travel to the inside? What does that mean?
5: Yes, sir. The lighthouse is on a rock about a mile from shore. There are rocks on either side, and the proper way is to traverse the narrow passage between the rock and the shore. I felt the ship edging to the port side. I was ordered to correct, and I attempted to do so.
0: You were moving to the left or right?
5: The left side, sir. Port.
0: Indeed. I enjoy a bit of port myself every now and again.
5: Sir?
0: Never mind. Just amusing myself, I'm afraid.
2: Please continue, Shipman Moore. You were passing between the lighthouse and the shore. How far is the lighthouse from shore?
5: A little more than a mile. There's a rocky floor on either side, and we travel the passage between.
0: It requires a delicate hand to traverse this passage.
5: I wouldn't describe it as delicate, but it requires skill. But the ship was slow to answer.
2: And the lights were operating from the lighthouse?
5: Yes, ma'am. So we could see we were 2-4 port side to the left, and they could see it too. They sounded the horn. Mr. Lewis yelled full astern, and I telegraphed down to the engine room, but we couldn't turn in time. The rocks had us.
0: Let us return to the detail of Price on lookout. Was he not on lookout at the time before impact?
5: He had to attend to the lamps.
2: Leaving only you at the wheel?
5: Yes, ma'am.
0: Shipman Price, I understand you left your post immediately before the crash.
6: Through no fault of my own, sir. The wicks had to be trimmed.
0: On the lamps?
6: Yes. It was needed, and I let Lewis know, and was told to tend to them, sir.
2: You were on watch at lookout?
6: Yes, mum, and I was there. I called when Dead Man's Lighthouse came into view. The captain came on deck and saw all was well. I did my duty.
0: And then you left to trim the wicks?
6: There was too much smoke coming from the lamps. The oil was burning heavy, and we needed the lamps to be bright on our approach.
2: What happens if the wicks aren't trimmed?
6: The smoke gets dark. The light gets dimmer. We can't have that.
0: So instead of 3 men on watch, which is protocol, at the approach of the lighthouse, there was only one who was steering, with the second mate giving the orders.
6: Yes, that's right. Then the rock tore the bottom part. The bow was set up high on the rocks. The ship was lost. But there was no loss of cargo, and there was no loss of life. We were a mere 50 yards from the lighthouse.
2: That close?
6: So close I could see the keeper's red hair as he rowed the boat out. I understand the captain's wife was taken ashore from there.
2: Doesn't it look marvelous, Barnaby? A tower, a beacon in the darkness.
0: I would rather marvel at it from a distance, preferably in a painting. I have no quarrel with the lighthouse itself. My dispute is with the sea that surrounds it.
2: It is just a mile from shore.
0: A mile might as well be a million.
2: But we must traverse the distance if we hope to conclude our investigation. We should see the location itself to have a better understanding of the events that occurred. You are shuddering, Barnaby.
0: Oh, just the wind. Nothing more.
2: What wind?
0: I'm sure there's a wind somewhere.
2: I can conduct this portion of the inquiry on my own, if you wish.
0: I can't ask you to do that.
2: We've conducted separate portions of our investigations before.
0: But not because of my reticence to follow through. I understand Mr. Murphy has a cork jacket for me. Could I require it? I will accept the offer.
2: It is here in the boat. Are you getting in?
0: Someone once said, if it were done, when 'tis done, there to well it were done quickly. I'll row. It will be easier if I focus on rowing. I don't think I could bear to sit and look at the sea during the crossing. I regret this assignment already. I can only hope we're getting closer to the lighthouse.
2: Keep rowing, Barnaby. Not much farther. I'll let you know when we're close to any rock formations.
0: I don't care to look. I will just keep moving and hope all is well. It's philosophy that served me well these many years.
2: The sea is calm, and you are doing well. Keep your eyes on the floor of the boat.
0: I understand. There is only one keeper. Mr. Cook. Rather solitary assignment to be a mile from shore.
2: According to the information we have been given, his wife Annalise is with him.
0: Marvelous to have company. By mile calculations, I should be traveling at 4 knots by now.
2: Knots, Barnaby. Don't tell me you've taken to using nautical jargon.
0: I learned the term before we left. As we started 10 minutes ago. Shouldn't we be reaching our destination soon?
2: My estimation is approximately 6 minutes more. You are welcome to rest if required.
0: Never. No. No.
2: I see our host is waiting for us. Correction, our hostess. Red hair stands out against the blue of the sea and sky. But I don't see a dock.
0: No dock? How are we getting out of the boat?
2: There appears to be an access point she is pointing to.
0: I'm turning to see. Ah, there we are. Very well. Making my way there. Maybe at a knot less or two. Oh, God. I looked at the sea.
2: Don't worry about knots or the sea. Let's just focus on rowing, and I'll direct you to the access point. We are in this together.
0: As always.
7: Welcome. Welcome.
2: We have arrived. Annalise Cook, I presume. I am Harper Thorne. This is Barnaby Druthers. He will regain his voice when he regains the assuredness of his footing inside.
7: Come in. Come in.
2: We are to interview Leopold. Is he in the lantern room?
7: Well, Leopold is feeling poorly. If we had a better way to communicate, I would have asked you not to come until he felt better.
0: I would have much preferred that.
2: I'm sorry to hear he is ill, Annalise. What ails him?
7: No, the fever. The doctor says with rest, he may regain his strength.
0: The doctor made a house call to the lighthouse? I admire the man's dedication to his patients.
2: When was the doctor here?
7: A week ago. But Leopold has been improving slowly.
2: We hope to ask him some questions about the night of the wreck of the SS Pinnacle.
7: I can provide the answers you seek. I was there with him. You mentioned the lantern room. I'll take you there.
0: My arms received the benefit of exercise during this investigation, and my legs are now enjoying the same benefit.
2: Care to rest?
0: I will at the top. How many steps to the top?
7: There are 175 steps in the lighthouse.
0: Good. I'm guessing we only have 110 left to go.
7: You can see this is an 8-wick oil lamp lantern with reflectors.
0: Part of the duties would be to trim the wicks. Is that not so?
7: That's correct. And other maintenance as required.
0: See, Miss Thorne, I learned something from Shipman Price. One can see a great distance from here, can't one?
7: When the light from the pinnacle came into view, we ensured the light continued to burn bright as always. We sounded the horn.
2: And when the pinnacle got closer, you sounded the horn again, did you not?
7: We did, yes.
0: I understand the keeper even rowed out and brought the captain's wife off the ship.
7: That is so.
2: I wonder, Annalise, is your husband also a ginger?
7: Oh, I'm not sure I know how to answer that question, or why I should do so.
2: The one who rowed out to the ship from the lighthouse had red hair, like yourself. Even I noticed it when I saw you as we rowed out.
0: I was looking at the bottom of the boat as I rowed. But I do agree, your hair is rather striking. I would see how it is a detail one might notice and comment upon.
7: Leopold is the keeper of the lighthouse on behalf of the company.
0: It is remarkable, then, that he would have the ability to walk 175 steps to the top during a fever that required medical intervention 5 days ago.
7: It is remarkable, not impossible.
2: Annalise, I submit to you that you are the true keeper here, at least while your husband is ill.
7: The lighthouse should be operated by more than one person to allow it to function correctly. There was another keeper, Mr. Penistone, who left the lighthouse on a dispute of wages, leaving only Leopold with all the work. So I learned how to keep the lamp lit, to keep the log, all of the duties to keep the lighthouse working.
2: Your courage, that was not taught. That was all your own.
0: Amazing grace.
2: What do you mean, Barnaby?
0: Annalise, you are the heir to the legacy of the work of Grace Darling. She was the daughter of a lighthouse keeper in Northumberland. It must have been 1838 or so, I think, when a paddle steamer, the Forfarshire, ran aground during the night. She was the one to spot the survivors on a rocky island. It was too dangerous to take the lifeboat out, so her father and she rowed on a small boat and saved the survivors. She received honors.
7: I do not seek honors.
0: That is what makes you remarkable, Annalise Cook, the keeper of Dead Man's Lighthouse.
7: Your investigation then will not place either Leopold or I in any difficulty?
2: Far from it, I assure you. Thank you for your time.
0: And now we have a journey home.
2: A mile from shore.
0: That might as well be a million. Are you interested in rowing, Miss Thorne?
2: I certainly can, if required.
0: I don't know if it will be. Ask me when we reach the 175th step. In conclusion, gentlemen, the fault in the matter of the SS Pinnacle, if any fault is to be assessed, resides with the master of the ship. The captain is responsible for the actions of his crew, and in this case, although every crew member performed their duties as assigned, Captain Watson was not on deck when the crucial hour was at hand. The exemplary work of the lighthouse keepers were without fault. They were heroic in nature and worthy of praise and reward, should you wish to bestow great appreciation to them. This concludes the inquiry.

0: This has been a work of fiction. There was a wreck of a ship, the SS Bluejacket, off the coast of Land's End in 1898, whose details inspired our story. The names of those involved and certain details have been changed. However, the story of Grace Darling, the heroic daughter of a lighthouse keeper who, with her father, rowed out to a rocky island to save survivors of a shipwreck, as was referenced in our tale, is entirely true. Barnaby Druthers, The Wreck of the SS Pinnacle. Written, created, and produced by J. Timothy Quirk. Copyright 2025. 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Directed by A.J. Lynn. Music by Robert C. Fullerton and Bob Eccleston. Starring Humphrey Ralston, Devin Richtmeyer, David Lally, Jack Sheedy, Seth Keyes, Jerry Crystal, Kurt Boucher, and Tina Robin. Barnaby Druthers, The Wreck of the SS Pinnacle. Nutmeg Junction proudly presents Barnaby Druthers. Barnaby Druthers, London's second favorite detective, investigates mysteries with his intellectual partner, Harper Thorne. The classic Victorian-era tales take place in Victorian London, while modern Druthers stories take place in modern-day America. Right here on Barnaby Druthers.
1: Barnaby Druthers, Death's Horizon, by J. Timothy Quirk. This is a classic Druthers adventure taking place in 1897 in London.
2: Another log on the fire, Chambers.
3: Yes, sir.
2: Shall we adjourn to the parlor, Professor?
4: Certainly, Doctor. What are in these containers?
2: Ah, careful, Professor. Those liquids are for my work. Some are quite hazardous to the living.
4: Thank you for the warning.
2: The wine, however, is something else entirely. May I pour you another glass, Professor?
4: Ah, fine feast, Dr. Rathmore. I must confess I did not expect an invitation from you.
2: Ah, but I had an ulterior motive, Professor.
4: Oh? Then to what do I owe the pleasure of this visit?
2: I wished to learn from you.
4: Very well, then. By all means, what did you wish to know?
2: And tell me, Professor, what is the secret to life?
4: Ah, a question for philosophers, no? Would you accept the answer of happiness or perhaps love?
2: No, no.
4: Or for theologians, to live in God's blessing? The ancient Greeks believed that Olympus was...
2: No, no, no. We are men of science. You misunderstand me. Allow me to rephrase. Is the secret to life only found at death's door?
4: Really, Doctor? I hardly think it's... hardly appropriate dinner time conversation.
2: You fool.
4: I beg your pardon?
2: You're a fool. To have life, we need blood, we need breath, but most importantly, we need the spark of life. We need to understand it when it ignites and when it burns out.
4: I don't know what's wrong.
2: In order to understand life, we must look at death, not in sorrow, not in fear, but coldly, dispassionately, and scientifically.
4: What did you do to me? What have you done?
2: Your life has been a testament to mediocrity, Blackwood. Your worthless existence was squandered on petty and predictable outcomes, searching for antiquities as if the old relics held any power in the new world. I see the regret in your eyes now. It's too late, but all is not lost, for I will make your last breath to learn more. I will harness your mind's final act.
3: Monster!
2: Stare into the fire, the last light your eyes will ever see. Tell me, Professor, does your mind focus on the light or the darkness? Where are you going, Professor? Tell me with your eyes. Very interesting. Very interesting indeed. Well, Professor, I have indeed picked your mind, but there is more to study. Come in, Chambers.
0: Is he dead?
2: Bring the subject to my examination table in the back room.
0: What do we do with him once you're done? He was well known. He had people working for him.
2: I will conduct my work, and then you may do yours, Chambers. It is the usual method.
1: 3 days later, at Brockborough Cemetery, as Sexton Gibbon provides instruction to his gravedigger, Jeremiah Hughes, an unusual event occurs.
5: Bring the departed to the site, Mr. Hughes.
6: Right away, Sexton Gibson. Oh.
5: What's wrong, man? The departed was a frail, gentle lady.
6: There's no problem, sir. I.
5: Something is wrong here. This doesn't look right at all. No, the coffin is not right at all. It doesn't look the same as I saw it yesterday.
6: I don't know, sir. I think it's fine.
5: Mr. Phillips, the crowbar, if you please.
6: Sir, we shouldn't disturb the departed.
5: Stand aside, Mr. Hughes. Thank you for the crowbar, Phillips. Help me open it up.
7: Yes, sir.
5: My God, what's this? There's another body here. Hughes, what's the meaning of this? Phillips, what do you know?
7: Nothing, sir. I just arrived. Hughes was in charge, Sexton Gibson.
5: Hughes!

0: Came to Sexton Gipsett about an unusual problem. It appears before his poor soul had been laid to rest, before the coffin had been placed into the soil, the coffin was opened and it was discovered that there were two bodies inside its confines.
1: Two bodies? Family members dying of the same sickness? Mother and child, perhaps?
0: No. A body unrelated in every way to the woman whose coffin was prepared for her. They are attempting to identify the deceased man now.
1: Such callousness.
0: Hardly carelessness, Barnaby. A choice. The cemetery's groundskeeper, Mr. Jeremiah Hughes, ran from the scene.
1: Then I suppose a visit to Mr. Hughes is what is required, yes?
0: Indeed, it is. Finish your cup, Barnaby. There is work to be done.
2: We have not seen Mr. Hughes in days. He paid for his boarding through the end of the week, so we did not think anything of it.
0: Do you have any idea as to where he might have gone?
2: It's not for me to say, miss.
0: May we speak with any of the other lodgers? Perhaps they would know.
2: All 20 of them? Very well, I'll let him know you'll be up.
1: This may take some time, Miss Thorne.
0: I'll speak with the women. You speak with the men. Someone must know something about Jeremiah Hughes' life.
1: As I recall, before he turned his life around, Jeremiah Hughes had fallen into the company of the criminal sort. True, after the Veiled Lady case, he seemed to be on a better path, but looks can be deceiving, I suppose.
0: We helped him acquire the job at Brockborough, and now he has lost it. So it is certain that something went very wrong, but we must not jump immediately to a conclusion without data.
1: After you, Miss Thorne, and good hunting.
0: Likewise.

0: Hughes had a friend here, but the woman did not know the man's name. They only knew him as a grey-whiskered man.
1: If the gentleman with whom I spoke is to be believed, the man's name is Chambers. Edward Chambers.
0: If we cannot locate Hughes, perhaps we can find him through Chambers.
1: One of the lodgers provided a possible thread to follow. The Speckled Sow is the local establishment Chambers likes to frequent when the day is done. I may find him there.
0: Follow that thread until the web of intrigue is unravelled, Barnaby.
1: You sound like you have other plans for the afternoon.
0: Another line of inquiry must be followed. We must discover what can be learned from the body found at Brockborough.
1: A visit to Brockborough in this weather? Surely not.
0: No, not a visit to Brockborough. Because of what transpired, the death of the unidentified person has been deemed suspicious, and there is an inquest into the matter. I will be visiting Dr. Rathmore, the man conducting the post-mortem medical examination. His office is on Harley Street.
1: Do we know Dr. Rathmore?
0: Only by reputation. When a post-mortem examination is required in northern London, Rathmore is the man to submit a report for the inquest.
1: Into the Valley of Death?
0: Come again?
1: Just thinking of my Tennyson. Charge of the Light Brigade, don't you know? Into the Valley of Death, and so forth.
0: Tennyson? I always thought you were a Lionel Johnson reader.
1: Heaven forbid! Whose work do you read and enjoy?
0: I enjoy the work of Austen and Bronte, and I've discovered the work of an American poet, Dickinson, in a book edited by a Mary Loomis Todd. If I can stop one heart from breaking, I shall not live in vain. If I can ease one life the aching, or cool one pain, or help one fainting robin unto his nest again, I shall not live in vain.
1: Wonderful. Is that our mission here? To ease someone's life from aching?
0: I'll visit with the doctor and learn what I can about the body that was discovered. You should continue the search for Chambers at the Speckled Sow, but keep your eyes peeled for Hughes there as well. For all we know, they are together at this very moment.
2: Doctor, we have a problem.
3: What is it, Chambers? Make it quick. I'm expecting someone shortly.
4: Help me, Doctor. I've done everything you asked of me, but now I'm discovered.
3: Calm yourself, sir. Chambers, who is this man?
2: His name is Hughes. He works at Brockborough.
4: No longer. Not after today. Help me, Doctor.
3: Mr. Hughes, calm yourself.

0: servant, you have knocked over one of my containers. Fortunately for all of us, the container was empty.
1: I'm sorry, I'm just nervous.
0: You're among friends, but I will not tolerate clumsiness or any disturbance to any of my materials here in the parlor. Is that understood? Good. Now, Mr. Hughes, did you tell anyone you came here?
1: Never.
2: I brought him straight to you, Doctor. I told him you could resolve the situation.
0: And that was very wise, Chambers. Rest assured, Mr. Hughes. We will sort this out together. Come, sit by the fire and warm your bones.
1: I can handle the rain. I've been discovered doing work for you. I need help with that, Doctor.
0: No. Have no fear. Sit down. Let me pour you some wine to settle your nerves.
1: Will I have a position?
0: We'll get that sorted, Mr. Hughes. Your future is certain. Mark my words on that.
1: I suppose I am a bundle of nerves.
0: Yes, most understandable. But you've done a great service to science, and you have work before you that is yet to come.
1: When, Doctor?
0: Rather imminently. You understand the nature of my work, don't you, Mr. Hughes?
1: I know you write reports for inquests. Something's wrong.
0: You are correct. That is my practice. I see bodies after their souls are passed on. But as much as I am an expert in the body after death, the one great mystery remained. What happens at the exact point of death? At death's horizon.
1: Chambers, help me!
2: You were careless, Hughes. You brought this on yourself.
0: But your final act will be one of great service to the world, to science. We shall witness your very moment of death, your death's horizon, and learn. Stare into the fire, Mr. Hughes. The last light you'll ever see. Let me look into your eyes and see your destiny. The subject is gone. An unremarkable man met an unremarkable end. But it does provide more data. Bring the subject to the table, Chambers. And that is my appointment. I almost forgot. Chambers, move the subject and cover it. I'll get the door. Yes?
3: Dr. Rathmore, my name is Harper Thorne. We have an appointment.
0: Ah, Miss Thorne. I apologize. I had assumed the weather would postpone your visit, and now is not a good time for me.
3: I won't take up too much of your time. I was hoping to see your report on the body found at Brockborough.
0: The report will be filed at the appropriate time during the inquest. If that was what you were looking for, I would have saved you the trouble of the visit.
3: It is rather important that I acquire all the relevant information in a timely manner, and the report is not a secret, is it? It will be made public.
0: At the appropriate time, my dear. And I am rather busy.
3: Fortunately, I am a very fast reader. It shouldn't take any time at all.
0: You're very persistent, aren't you, Miss Bourne? Very well, wait here. Put your parasol by the door and have a seat. You may read it quickly in the hall, and then I must ask you to leave.
3: I appreciate your willingness to accommodate my request, Doctor.
0: Here we are, the unknown patient.
3: Curious.
0: What is it, Miss Thorne?
3: The description of the man you examined sounds strikingly similar to a professor of my acquaintance, Professor Blackwood.
0: Oh. Do you know Professor Blackwood?
3: Our paths have crossed. Then again, you would know him as well, Doctor. If it was him, you would have identified him, wouldn't you?
0: You have a very interesting mind, Miss Thorne.
3: That didn't answer my question, Doctor.
2: I've completed the task. Will you need me for anything else, Doctor?
0: I believe I may need your assistance this very night, Chambers.
3: Chambers?
0: Oh, Do you know Mr. Chambers, Miss Thorne?
3: No, I must have been distracted while reading this inquest. I believe I have taken up too much of your time already, Doctor. I'll take my leave of you.
0: Nonsense. You have come all this way. I insist that you stay.
3: I have other appointments that press upon my schedule.
0: I fear they will have to wait. The storm has not passed yet, and you should warm yourself by the fire.
3: No, thank you, Doctor.
0: Chambers, bring our guests to the fire, and I will pour the wine.
4: The Speckled Sow is a marvelous establishment, sir. My compliments to you.
5: We do our best, Mr. Druthers.
4: Ah, you've heard of me. Wonderful. I wonder if you could assist me further.
5: In one of your cases? Gladly.
4: Such an agreeable man. It's a pleasure to talk to you. I wonder if you happen to know a man by the name of Chambers. Edward Chambers.
5: Ed? He hasn't been here today. Why, what's he done?
4: Oh, I can't say he's done anything. But he is a friend of someone I'm trying to locate. I don't suppose you know a man named Hughes.
5: Couldn't rightly say. But I don't always got names, but Ed. Why, he's here on the regular. Sometimes my whole week is made when Ed is flush.
4: Ed Chambers does well financially. Strange that he would stay in a common lodging house. What does he do for work?
5: Exactly. I believe he does some work for a doctor, but he might work at a cemetery, I'm not sure. He seems to know a lot about dead bodies. Gave me the sense he was a grave digger, but they don't make the kind of money he makes.
4: Why do you think he works for a doctor?
5: Well, he said the name once or twice.
4: And the name is?
5: Rathburn.
4: Rathburn. Interesting. Did you mean Rathmore?
5: Rathmore. Yeah, that's it.
4: Dr. Rathmore. That's who Miss Thorne went to see. Hughes and Chambers lodged together. Hughes may have worked for Chambers and Chambers worked for Dr. Rathmore. My God! Miss Thorne may be in terrible danger. I must get a four-wheeler at once to Harley Street.
0: I almost regret this encounter, Miss Thorne. You are far more pleasant company than the usual guests at my door. Much livelier conversation. That's a joke.
3: There is difficulty in finding humor when I am your captive, Doctor.
0: My guest, Miss Thorpe.
3: A guest you are preventing from leaving. What have you done with Hughes? I assume the same thing you did to Professor Blackwood.
0: Oh, not exactly. I would phrase it as the same thing that I will do. That is, if the subject is ever found, he may wash up on the Thames. That is for Chambers to decide.
3: Subject? You call the man you murdered a subject?
0: A subject worthy of study only at death's horizon. You see, Miss Thorne, I know all about what happens to the body after death. I'm an expert in the field, as you know.
3: I do not doubt that, Doctor. But why your interest turned to evil?
0: Not evil, my dear. Knowledge is not evil. It is necessary. I am becoming an expert of life at the point of death. Does a good man see heaven as he crosses over?
3: You will never know, Doctor. There is no heaven that would accept you.
0: Don't be too certain, Miss Thorne. What if I can prove it is so? What if I can prove it is not so? Whatever the answer, I will have changed the world inexorably. Forever. My name will be etched into history.
3: Will history accept your methodology to create the world you believe you will build? Or will you simply be remembered as the monster that you are?
0: Regardless, I will be remembered. And it will be for the philosophers and theologians to have that discussion. But we have delayed our work here too long. Please, Miss Thorne, allow me to pour you some wine.
3: I must politely decline.
0: I insist. It is not optional. The glass is torn.
3: What is it, Doctor? Hemlock? Arsenic?
0: A rather unique concoction of my own creation. I was not expecting any guests other than you, of course, Miss Bourne. Chambers, whoever it is, tell them to go away.
2: Yes, Doctor. We are not accepting visitors.
4: Surely you wouldn't send someone away in this weather. No, of course you wouldn't. I wonder if I could have a few words with the Doctor.
2: He's not at home.
4: Heaven forbid he's making a house call. I'm certainly happy to wait. But you say you have no visitors. Then what, pray tell, is Miss Thorne's parasol still doing here?
3: Barnaby!
4: My apologies, Mr. Chambers. I'm needed in the parlor.
0: Stop him, Chambers.
2: I'm trying.
4: Miss Thorne, are you all right?
3: For the moment, Barnaby. But be careful. Rathmore has a weapon.
0: Get out of the way, Chambers! I can't get him cleanly.
3: If you insist on wine this evening, here's the bottle. Careful of the wine splatter. It's poison.
4: So not my vintage. Dr. Rathmore is down, Chambers. It's all over.
2: Over my dead body?
4: If you insist.
0: Arthur Thorne, you'll be at death's horizon tonight.
3: Are your potions flammable, Doctor? One way to find out.
4: The parlor is engulfed in smoke and flames. Come away, Miss Thorne.
3: I can't see, Barnaby.
4: Follow my voice.
3: There you are. Now run.
2: Doctor! Doctor, are you there? We must leave.
0: Chambers, some of my wine I ingested. Some of my wine. The melee. It's too late for me.
2: We can get out of here and find a cure.
0: There is no cure. I made sure of the chambers. I shall be the last subject. I am at death's horizon. And yet, I cannot see. I cannot see! No!
4: I don't suppose we should go back for our umbrellas.
3: We must notify the constabulary at once.
4: Won't they escape in the meantime?
3: They won't escape justice. Come quickly, man, to the station.
4: Will we ever know how many victims there were of Dr. Rathmore's madness?
3: Edward Chambers has not confessed, so we may never know. But we are fortunate there will be no more victims from this day forward.
4: Poor Jeremiah Hughes. From our prior encounter, I thought he was on a better path. But fate would not allow it.
3: It was not fate. It was his own choices that led to his demise. But neither he nor Professor Blackwood deserved to see their end at the hands of Rathmore. Judgment should have been made in the law, not at the hands of a madman who is obsessed with death. And may we all face death's horizon only when it is our time.
4: Sunset and evening star, and one clear call for me. And may there be no moaning of the bar when I put out to sea. But such a tide as moving seems asleep, too full for sound and foam, when that which drew from out the boundless deep turns again home. Twilight and evening bell, and after that the dark, and may there be no sadness or farewell when I embark. For though from out our bourne of time and place, the flood may bear me far, I hope to see my pilot face to face when I have crossed the bar.

Barnaby Druthers, Death's Horizon. Written, created, and produced by J. Timothy Quirk, copyright 2024, for Community Radio. Starring Devin Richtmeyer and Humphrey Ralston. Narrated by Tiffy McKay. Also starring John Fabiani, Jerry Crystal, Danny Cook, Kurt Boucher, Jason Kulas, Juliet Youngren, Jack Sheedy, and Chris Ward. Barnaby Druthers, Death's Horizon.

0: Sonnet 75. So are you to my thoughts, as food to life, or as sweet seasoned showers are to the ground. And for the peace of you I hold such strife, as twixt a miser and his wealth is found. Now proud as an enjoyer, and anon, doubting the filching age will steal his treasure. Now counting best to be with you alone, then better that the world may see my pleasure. Sometime all full with feasting on your sight, and by clean starved for a look, possessing or pursuing no delight, save what is had or must from you be took. Thus do I pine and surfeit day by day, or gluttoning on all, or all away.
1: Barnaby Druthers is an audio theater program that is part mystery, part comedy. It certainly blends genres. It stars Humphrey Ralston as Barnaby Druthers and Devin Richtmeyer as his confidant, the woman of mystery, who is the brains behind the operation. The program is directed by A.J. Lynn and written, created, and produced by J. Timothy Quirk, with additional production by Kurt Boucher. Barnaby Druthers began as an episode in the audio theater program Nutmeg Junction. Here I am in interview discussing it.
2: When Devin and Humphrey came on board with Nutmeg Junction, paired them together for one short story, and then after that I had a sense as to what the characters would do, and we immediately did more stories after that. And then because Humphrey and Devin did so well in the roles, Barnaby Druthers is its own radio show.
1: A.J. Lynn, the director of the program, describes her process.
3: Joe will send me a script. Occasionally, we'll talk about changing one or two things, but then casting starts. I got Humphrey and Devin always. Sometimes I'll either have to go back and listen to older shows or to see what I've got for talent in Nutmeg Junction to do different accents. I see who's available, who has the certain talents we need for that particular script, whether it's modern or Victorian era. Then comes the listening part, ensure that I'm getting appropriate audio from everyone. After recording, it's out of my hands.
1: Devin Richtmeyer plays Harper Thorne.
4: I am Devin. I play Barnaby's partner in crime. She's kind of the brains behind the operation, but she doesn't really want the glory. She just does it for the joy of solving mysteries. And I think she also enjoys the fact that Barnaby really likes the attention. So she kind of just leaves it up to him.
1: Humphrey Ralston plays the titular role, Barnaby Druthers.
5: I love playing a role, and the other characters and the other people in the show are just so great. And we just have a lot of fun doing it, and we can't wait to get back in the studio. I really respect and enjoy being with these other great actors. And, you know, while my name is on the show, I'm really only a small part of what actually makes it a really enjoyable experience. And hopefully the audience gets as much out of it as we do. I think we genuinely enjoy being with each other.
1: Kurt Boucher, who assists with production, finds inspiration in the classic audio theater programs.
6: Well, as a kid, you know, I was a big sci-fi fan, and so Orson Welles' War of the Worlds, or his production of that, and then I found out there was all this other stuff. I used to actually get it out on a record from the library and bring it home and listen to it that way. So then when Joe offered this, it was an amazing opportunity.
1: Humphrey Ralston describes the joy of working on Barnaby Druthers.
5: What I really wanted to get across is just how brilliant the writing Joe is and what a wonderful team that he's assembled. You know, I'm fortunate to play the lead character, and I love playing Barnaby Druthers. And my wife would say that I've actually become Barnaby Druthers. I'm more stupid now than I've ever been. But always happy to take credit for everything that goes well. But it's Joe's writing is wonderful, and I love playing a role.
1: J. Timothy Quirk describes the writing process.
2: I'm thinking about the show constantly and stories constantly. 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And then as I'm writing it, I kind of edit it as I go, because we have a weekly show. So we have to make sure that we have something that can go out on air. We want to bring new stories to the front.
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8: Welcome to Possibly, where we take on huge problems like the future of our planet and break them down into small questions with unexpected answers. I'm Megan Hall. If you've ever had rats in your house or gophers in your yard, you know they're hard to get rid of. Farmers trying to protect their crops often have to resort to using poison, but some are turning to a more natural solution, owls. Jack Mershon and Louisa McLaughlin from our Possibly team are here to explain.
9: Hey, Megan.
10: Hi.
8: Before we talk about owls, will you explain the problem with using chemicals to get rid of rodents? I know I've used them in my house before.
9: Sure. For many, these chemicals, called rodenticides, are the most effective way to get rid of rodents.
10: But rodenticides poison more than just rats and gophers. They seep into the water and land we use.
9: And when a poisoned rodent gets eaten by a predator, usually a bird of prey, it can end up killing that bird too. Take all these risks together, and many states are restricting or outright banning the use of rodenticides.
8: So how are owls a solution?
9: Barn owls, in particular, have a diet that can be pretty useful to farmers. These owls eat about 1,500 rodents per year.
8: So barn owls eat rodents, but haven't they always done that? How do we get them to help farmers use less chemicals?
10: By making homes for the owls. For more information, we turn to the Barn Owl Box Company, which aims to help farmers forced to use rodenticides.
11: We went ahead and developed a plastic box, and that's how the company was founded, hoping that the plastic box could further barn owl conservation.
9: That's Mark Browning, founder of the Barn Owl Box Company. He's researched barn owl behavior and eventually started designing barn owl boxes that are lightweight, ventilated, and offer the owls more lounge space.
11: There's a number of boxes out there being made by people that are pretty small. I've seen them as small as 16 by 16 by 16. A very comfortable range is around 24 inches long and about 16 to 8 inches wide.
9: Larger owl boxes accommodate for the owl and its chicks. Because of this, Mark says barn owls are more likely to stay and make the box their home.
10: And good homes matter because owl boxes are becoming popular for more farmers. It's part of a method of pest control called integrated pest management, basically using things like natural predators and other less disruptive measures to tackle pests.
9: Greg Pennyroyal, who is the vineyard manager at Wilson Creek Winery in California, uses owl boxes from Mark's company.
12: I've got 9 boxes currently in, and I know of 4 that have owls.
9: Greg's largest rodent problem was with gophers. They were digging up the soil and damaging vines on his property. So he hired a team to trap the gophers, but it took a lot of work.
12: When I first got here, we had a crew of 2 guys that probably spent 500 to 800 hours a year trapping gophers.
8: That's a lot of time.
9: And money. Greg says using owls to catch the gophers is much cheaper.
12: If I looked at the hours saved per owl box, my net return on each box is $1,200 to $1,500.
8: Have the owl boxes also reduced the amount of chemicals he has to use?
10: They have, Greg says.
12: When we were using rodenticides as part of our program, we went from using approximately 90 pounds annually to, with the introduction of owl boxes, we are currently using 0.
8: 0? Absolutely none?
10: That's right. And this was on 62 acres around the winery where Greg is most involved.
9: Now, some academic research has suggested that while owls are effective, they aren't always enough to eliminate rodents on their own.
8: So what's the takeaway here?
9: Owls work. They save time, money, and the chemicals needed for farmers. Less chemical use contributes to healthier wildlife, soil, and water. Also, owl boxes can go on yards, not just farms.
8: Wow, can I buy an owl box for my own yard?
9: You can. It could help you and your neighbors from using chemicals.
8: Great. Thanks, Jack and Louisa. That's it for today. You can find more information or ask a question about the ways your choices affect our planet at askpossibly.org. Possibly is a co-production of Brown University's Institute for Environment and Society, Ocean State Media, and WBRU.
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14: Greg, grab your pickaxe because we're heading out into the hills in search of the treasure of the Sierra Madre. Are you ready?
15: I certainly am, Mary. I've got my burro, as we call donkeys in Mexico. And I've got to say that years ago, I saw the film with Humphrey Bogart in the same role. And I just totally threw me. He was the surly and edgy Fred C. Dobbs. So I'm fascinated to listen to how he handles this in a radio play.
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16: 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Lever Brothers Company, the makers of Lux Flakes, bring you the Lux Radio Theater, starring Humphrey Bogart and Walter Houston in The Treasure of the Sierra Madre. 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
17: Greetings from Hollywood, ladies and gentlemen. Tonight's play is an exciting, dramatic story of a man's greed for gold. It was one of the really fine motion pictures of recent years, the Warner Brothers hit, The Treasure of the Sierra Madre. And tonight we present the original stars of the film, Humphrey Bogart and Walter Houston, the latter in the role that won him an Academy Award. Our stars are on stage, and here's the curtain for The Treasure of the Sierra Madre, starring Humphrey Bogart as Dobbs and Walter Houston as Howard.
18: First time I come up with them was in Tampico, at the seaport town. Tampico, northeast Mexico. I was having a beer near the docks when they came in, hot Sunday afternoon.
19: You a fellow American?
18: Yeah, that's right, mister. What do you want?
19: I want to know about a guy named McCormick. You ever hear of him?
18: McCormick? McCormick. Oh, yeah, in the oil business. That's right, oil.
20: Have you seen him lately? Where can we find him?
18: Well, you gentlemen, I'd run clear of McCormick. Hires a crew to work in the oil field, see, then he never pays him off. Slick. Slick like oil.
19: Yeah, that's right.
18: I don't mean to tell me he's hooked two smart fellow Americans like you.
19: That's right, Pop. 6 weeks in the oil field, 120 in the shade. Only I ain't through with Mr. McCormick. Fred C. Dobbs is going to get his wages, see?
20: Come on, Dobbs, let's have a beer.
18: I could hear him talking at the bar, drifters, both of them. Not what you'd call good friends, either, just a couple of guys that happened to wind up in Tampico. Yeah, just like me. Only difference is they're young. Yeah, I see him again that night. They came wandering in the flophouse, 50 centavos for a bed. Me? I'm sitting up talking to a couple of sailors. The subject of the conversation is gold.
19: Hey, Pop, you mean there's gold here in Mexico?
18: Not 10 days from this very spot. Whole mountain of gold's waiting for the right guy to come along, discover a treasure, and then tickle her until she lets him have it. Question is, are you the right guy? Tell me something. Why is gold worth some 20 bucks an ounce?
19: I don't know, Pop. Because it's scarce, I guess.
18: 1,000 men say go searching for gold. After 6 months, one of them's lucky. 1 out of 1,000. Now, his find represents not only his own labor, but that of 999 others to boot. That's 6,000 months or 500 years, scrabbling over mountains, going hungry and thirsty. An ounce of gold, mister, is worth what it is because of the human labor that went into finding the getting of it.
19: Yeah, never thought of it just like that.
18: Well, there's no other explanation, mister. You start out, you tell yourself you'll be satisfied with 25,000 handsome smackers worth of it. So help my Lord and cross my heart. Fine resolution. After months of sweating yourself dizzy and growing short on provisions and finding nothing, you finally come down to 15,000 and 10. Finally, you say, Lord, let me just find $5,000 worth and never ask for anything more the rest of my life.
19: Yeah, $5,000 is still a lot of dough.
18: Yeah, here in this joint seems like a lot, but I tell you, if it was to make a real strike, you couldn't be dragged away. Not even the threat of miserable death could keep you from trying to add 10,000 more. Get 10, you want 25. 25, you want to get 50. 50, 100. Like roulette. One more turn, you know, always one more.
19: I wouldn't be that way with me.
18: Oh, hello, mister. You didn't find McCormick, huh?
19: I'll find him. But about gold, I swear it wouldn't be that way with me. I take only what I set out to get, even if there was still $500,000 lying around, just waiting to be picked up.
18: I have dug for gold all over the world. I know what gold does to a man.
20: You talk as if you once struck it rich. How about it, Pop?
19: Yeah, what are you doing in here? A down-and-outer.
18: That's the gold, mister. That's what it makes of us. Never knew prospector yet that died rich. Sure, I'm an odd old bone now, but say, don't you guys think the spirit's gone? I'm all set to shoulder a pick and shovel any time anybody's willing to share expenses.
19: I bet you are.
18: I'd rather go by myself. Going alone's the best way. You've got to have a stomach for loneliness. On the other hand, going with a partner or two is dangerous. Murder's always lurking about. Partners accuse each other of all sorts of meanness.
19: So why should finding gold make a man any different? If he's the right kind of a man to start with, gold ain't gonna change him.
18: You ever tried running her down, mister? Ever tried prospecting?
19: No, no, I ain't.
18: You didn't have the answer to that. Yeah, I knew that answer.
19: You know it all, Pop. Well, I think I'll go to sleep and dream about piles of gold growing bigger and bigger and bigger.
18: A week later, I see him again, Dobbs and Curtin, all lumps and bloodied up. Looking for me, they were, something to tell me. They take me to a cantina and put a bottle of beer under my nose.
19: And we found McCormick, Pop.
18: Yeah, and the looks of you found a peck of trouble, too.
0: Well, we got our wages, every last penny.
19: Yeah, we've been thinking. Why not try digging gold for a change? Well, it ain't any riskier than waiting around here for a break. And this is the country where the nuggets of gold are just crying for you to take them out of the ground and make them shine on coins. Now the fingers and necks are swell dames. Well, that's what you said the other night, wasn't it?
0: Yeah, what's so funny? Living out in the open is cheaper than living in town. Our money would last longer.
18: Yeah, sure it would, sure. Only you have to have equipment. Ever think of that? How much that all cost?
19: Well, we figured we'd ask you. We ain't denying anything. When you come right down to it, we don't know much about prospecting. Of course, if you wasn't so old...
18: Maybe I'd go with you, huh? Is that what's on your mind? You want to take me along?
0: Would you go?
18: Would I? Say, what a question. Of course I'll go. Anytime, any day, out for gold. Always at your service. Well, I got 200 American bucks ready cash. Last money I got in the world. How much dough you guys got to put in?
19: 150 bucks. Curtin here has the same.
18: Total 500. Ain't hardly enough to buy the tools, weapons, and essential provisions.
0: What do we need guns for?
18: Well, for one thing, meat. For another thing, bandits. Bandit country's where we'd be gone. We ought to have 600 bucks between us.
19: Well, that much, huh?
18: Can't dig up anymore, huh?
19: Not a red cent.
21: Senor Dobbs, I look all over for you. Give me my money, senor. Give me my money.
19: Get away from me, will you?
21: Senor, you don't comprehend.
19: You'll comprehend a glass full of beer right in your kisser if you don't leave me alone. I tell you, I don't want any lottery tickets, and I'll beat it.
18: Lottery tickets? Well, that's for gambling men.
21: But always whoever wins the lucky number gives the seller a present of 10%.
19: Hey, wait a minute. What are you talking about?
18: Dobbs. He's trying to tell you he sold you the winning ticket.
21: Here, look. The least of all the winning numbers. You buy ticket for 5 centavos, remember? 2-3 weeks ago?
19: Yeah, I remember. What about it?
21: You win, senor. A 200 peso prize.
19: Oh, give me that paper. Oh, just look at that fat, rich, printed number.
21: You got the ticket?
19: Sure, I got the ticket. Oh, 200 pesos. Welcome, sweet little smackaroos. Here, son, here's a present for you with my blessing.
21: Go to the lottery office, senor. Get the money.
0: Well, congratulations.
19: Congratulations yourself. You stand a profit out of this the same as I do.
0: How do you figure that?
19: But did he just say we needed 600 bucks? Well, that's what we got now, ain't it?
18: Yes, sir. Just like that. Stroke of fate. Fortunate circumstance.
0: But how come you're putting up for me?
19: Because this is an all-or-nothing proposition. We make a find, we'll be lighting cigars with $100 bills. If we don't, the difference between what you put up and what I put up ain't enough to keep me from being right back where I was this afternoon, polishing a park bench with the seat of my pants. Put her there, pardon.
0: Thanks, Dobbs.
18: Well, gentlemen, now here's what we do. We'll take a train to Perla. That's a little town at the foot of the Sierra Madre Mountains. And there, when we're there, we'll buy our burrs and get away from the railroad. No use looking for gold anywhere near a railroad. You gotta have, we gotta go where there's no trails at all. Just bandits.
19: Now, that sounds okay to me. Okay, partner?
0: Sure.
18: Yeah. We gotta go where no surveyor, anybody who knows anything about prospecting, has ever been there before. Well, drink up, gentlemen. Drink up. We'll buy a map and some railroad tickets. Bought about half our gear there in Tampico and then took the train for Perla. About 50 miles from Perla out in the desert, there's a big boulder on the tracks. Bandits trying to raid the train.
19: Hey, they're retreating. Look, they're retreating. Look, they're riding off.
18: Hey, save your bullets, Mr. Dobbs. They're too far off now.
19: I got three of them. Credit me with three. How many did you get?
0: Couple, I guess.
18: Bandits. Guess they were expected. That's how come so many Federal soldiers riding on this train.
0: That bandit that rode right up to the train. The one with the gold hat.
19: Yeah, I had my sights on him nice as you please. But the train gave a jolt and I missed him. I sure wish I could have got him.
18: Well, you boys cooled off enough to look at this map?
19: Huh? Oh, sure.
18: Yeah, it ain't much of a map. Don't properly show whether it's mountain or desert. That shows the makers of the map themselves don't know for sure. That's good. What are you doing, Dobbs?
19: Why, reloading. Can't tell if them bandits may come back.
18: Yeah, that's right. Well, wake me up when the shooting starts.
3: Una acqua con una media luna arriba. Esto lo mismo. Una acqua con una media luna arriba, ma
19: proprio. Hey, Pop. What's he saying, the storekeeper?
18: He's proving he's got a right to sell us these burrs. They all got the same brand, see? Letter A. Elsewise, some native Indian might meet up with us and claim our burrs.
6: I will load your supplies on the burro, senor.
18: Oh, thanks, son. Thanks,
6: yeah. My father is much worried for you, senor.
19: Worried? What's he worried for?
20: Yeah, we paid him, didn't we?
18: Well, he says we're going into very wild country, jungles, and then high mountains, and tigers so big and strong, they can climb a tree with a burr in their mouth.
20: Tigers? Here?
18: Yeah, more like leopards, I guess. Well, I'm glad to hear such tall tales, gentlemen. That means mighty few outsiders ever set foot there.
19: Yeah, well, let's get going, then. Come on, kids, shake it up. We're in a hurry. Get them burrs loaded.

0: Hey, Kitten, take it easy. That is mountain climbing. Ain't like a walk around the block.
1: I'm dead. Let's sit a while.
0: Yeah. If there is gold in these mountains, how long would it have been here? Millions and millions of years, wouldn't it? And then what's our hurry? A couple of days, more or less, ain't going to matter.
1: Look at the old man. Way ahead of us there.
0: Yeah.
1: You and me scared we'd have to pack him on our backs.
0: Yeah. That was when I took him for an ordinary human being. He's part goat. Look at him climb, will you?
1: If I'd have known what prospecting meant, I'd have stayed in Tampico and waited for another job to turn up.
0: I couldn't. Curtin, look. Look.
1: What's the matter?
0: These rocks. Look, these little veins running through the rocks. Look at them glitter, yellow, too, like gold.
1: Gold? We've been sitting on a gold mine.
0: Get the water bag. Wash some of that dirt off. Hey, Howard, come back. We found something.
2: Yeah?
1: Yeah, we found something. Here's the water.
0: The vein all over the rock. We've struck it, Curtin. Look over there. It's in all the rocks, just like he said, a bonanza.
1: Howard, look. Look at these rocks.
0: Oh, they're full of gold, veins of gold.
2: Yeah, that's what you wanted to show me? Yeah, I saw it when I passed by. Gentlemen, this stuff wouldn't pay your dinner for a carload.
0: It ain't gold?
2: Pyrite, fool's gold. Oh, not there ain't plenty of the real stuff hereabouts. Walked over it 4 or 5 times already.
1: You mean we've been passing it up? Why?
2: Not enough of it. Not enough to pay us a good day's wages. Well, you figure to sit out here all day?
0: Come on, Kurt, let's go.
2: Next time you fellas strike it rich, holler for me before it starts splashing water around. Water's precious. Sometimes it'll be more precious than gold. Get, you burro. Get, burro. That was a fine country, inspiring. Didn't see a soul, just the beast of the jungle and birds, all bright, gay colors. Felt good, 10 years younger. Better man than either of them. Wore him down to just plain gristle. Coming out, well, they just lay on the ground, puffing and groaning. Too dogged out to set up and eat their beans.
0: I can't move. I just want to lie here.
1: Yeah.
2: Hey, ain't you guys going to eat some beans? Do you want some beans? Going through some mighty rough country tomorrow. You better have some beans.
0: Oh, shut up, Pop. Go on, eat them up. Let us alone.
2: How's your feet feel, Dodsey? Bet you jump up like a jackrabbit was a pretty woman to stroll by. Bet your feet wouldn't bother you nothing then.
1: That wind. It's blowing up awful cold.
2: Getting cold, is it? Getting cold. Feels like a norther. Yeah. And they blow hard. They set that desert country up down there on its hind legs. We're lucky to be up here, all right.
1: Lucky.
2: Reckon there's only a couple more days of this heavy stuff. Pretty soon we'll be leveling off. Pretty soon now.
0: Howard, come here. A couple of more days, you said. That was 3 nights ago.
1: We've had enough, Howard. Dobbs and me, we want to give up.
2: Give up, huh?
0: Yeah. Leave the whole outfit right here. Go back to civilization.
2: Well, tell my whole grandmother. Go back to civilization. I got 2 very fine, elegant bedfellows who kick at the first drop of rain and hide in the closet when thunder rumbles. My, what great prospect.
0: Lay off us, Howard.
2: Yeah, 2 shoe clerks is what you are. 2 shoe clerks reading the magazine about prospecting for the land, gold in the land of the midnight sun, south of the border, west of the Rockies.
0: Shut your truck. Shut up or I'll smash your head flat.
2: Go ahead, pick up that rock and throw it. Go ahead. If you did, you'd never leave this wilderness alive. Without me, you 2 would die here more miserable than rats.
1: Leave him alone, Dobbs. Can't you see the old man's nuts?
2: Nuts? Nuts, am I? Let me tell you something, my 2 fine bedfellows. You're so dumb, there's nothing to compare you with. You're dumber than the dumbest jackass. Look at you. Look at you. Did you ever see anything like yourselves from being dumb specimens? You're so dumb, you don't even see the riches you're treading on with your own feet. Look at me. I'm dancing on a... I'm doing a dance on a mountain of gold.
1: What are you talking about? This is it? There's gold here?
2: What'd you expect to see? Nuggets of molten gold? Sure, it's here. Rich. Rich, too, but not rich enough for me. Yeah, and here ain't the place to dig. It comes from someplace further up. Up there. See? That's where we've got to go. Up there. Only I'm going alone. Because my 2 courageous companions have agreed between themselves to desert and go back. Well, go on. Get.
0: I'll take 1 more day of it. What do you say, Kurt?
1: 1 more day won't kill us.
2: Yeah, change your minds, huh? Thank you, my 2 fine friends. You move me to tears with your faith and trust in me. 1 more day, huh? Then you can follow my trail. because I'm going to be camping there tonight.
0: This is it, Howard? This stuff right here?
3: Yeah, this is it, all right.
0: Gold. Sure don't look what I... like I thought it would.
1: It's just sand. That's just sand.
0: Yeah, it's just like plain sand. It don't glitter. I thought it would glitter.
3: Oh, it'll glitter when it's refined. But that's another guy's job. Yeah, you got to know how to recognize it. That ain't all. Not to find it, not by a long shot. You got to know how to tickle her so she'll come out. Yeah, it's mighty rich, this sand. It'll pay good.
0: How good?
3: Oh, about 20 ounces a ton.
1: And some $20 an ounce.
0: How many tons can we handle
3: depends
0: in a week?
3: Depends on how hard we work. Well, we'd better pitch our camp down the mountain a bit.
0: Why do that when the gold is here?
3: In case anybody happens by, bandits or soldiers chasing bandits or Indians. Or a pretty woman out for a stroll. In that case, we'll tell them we're hunters. And maybe we'll get away with it, maybe.
1: Hunters? Wouldn't it be easier just to file a claim?
3: Easier, maybe, but not so profitable. Wouldn't be no time till an emissary from one of those big mining companies would be right up here with a paper in his hand, showing us we had no right to be here. Well, how does it feel, you feller, just to be men of property?
0: I'm sorry about the fuss we kicked up, Pop. Guess we was pretty dumb.
2: Yeah.
1: Yeah, but we made it, and we're here. Men of property, what do you know?
2: Yeah, everything's going to be all right from now on, huh? Everything's going to be fine.
0: Sure it is. Why not?
2: Why not? Why not? Well, we'll find out, won't we, Dotsie?

0: Oh, for a month, we didn't mine a grain of ore. There were things to do first, setting up camp, corral for the burrs, and a sluice way out the creek to wash out the gold. Finally, the time come when we weighed our first stake of the treasure.
1: How much, Howard? How much you figure we got?
0: Oh, about $5,000 worth, I reckon.
2: That's not bad. When do we start dividing it up?
1: Why divide it now? When the time comes, we're all going back together.
2: I'm for dividing as we go along. Make each guy responsible for his own goods.
0: Well, I just soon have it that way. I haven't liked the responsibility of guarding your treasure any too well.
2: Yeah, who asked you to, Pop?
0: Yeah, that's right. Yeah, you never asked me. Only I thought I was the most trustworthy of the three.
2: You? How come?
0: I said trustworthy. As far as being honest, well, no one can say.
2: I don't get it.
0: All right, suppose you were charged with taking care of the goods. One day I am deep in the brush and Curtin's on his way to the village to get provisions. That'd be your big chance to pack up and leave us in the cold.
2: Only a guy that's a thief at heart would think me likely to pull a stunt like that.
0: Well, right now it wouldn't be worth your while, but, well, when the pile has grown, yes, sir. Such, well, think of such things you will.
1: Yeah, how about yourself?
0: Oh, me? Well, I'm not picking the feet any longer. You fellas are a lot tougher than when we started out. Yeah, you'd have me strung up in no time. That's why I think I'm the most trustworthy.
1: Well, looking at it that way, I guess you're right. But let's do like Dobbs says, divide the proceeds every night.
0: Well, by me, gentlemen. Then each one of us will have to hide his share of the treasure from the other two, huh?
2: Well, why not?
0: Having done so, he'll have to be forever on the watch to see that his hiding place is not discovered.
2: What a dirty, filthy mind you got.
0: Oh, no. No, not dirty, baby. Only I know what kind of ideas even supposedly decent people get when gold's at stake. All right, Curtin, hand me them weighing scales. Here she goes, boys, three ways.
1: Venison stew. Sure tastes good, Pop. Where's Dobbs?
0: He ate before.
1: Alone?
0: Yeah.
1: Tell me something, Pop. What are you going to do with all your hard-earned money?
0: Oh, I reckon I'll settle down some quiet place, get me a little business, hardware, grocery store, spend the better part of my time reading comic strips and adventure stories. One thing's for sure, I'm not going prospecting again.
2: Well, what's all that about?
1: Oh, we're just Joe and Dobbsy telling each other what we'll do when we get back.
2: Me? I got it all figured. First off, I'm going to get a brand new set of duds, a dozen of everything. And I'm going to a swell cafe. Order everything on the bill of fare, and if it ain't just right, and even if it is, I'm going to bawl out the manager and make him take it all back.
1: What's next on the program?
2: Well, what would be?
0: You know what? We ought to put up some kind of a limit on our take. Agree now that when we get so much, well, we'll just pull up stakes and beat it.
1: What kind of a limit?
0: Oh, say $25,000 worth for each man.
2: $25,000? Small potatoes. 50 anyway. 75 would be more like it. I'm young. I need dough and plenty of it.
1: No use making hogs of ourselves.
2: Hog, am I? Maybe you don't know it. But I'd be within my rights if I demanded half again as much as you get.
1: How come?
2: Well, I put up the lion's share of the cash, didn't I?
1: Well, so you did, Dobbsy. I always meant to pay you back.
2: In any civilized place, the biggest investor gets the biggest return, don't he?
0: That's one thing in favor of the wilds.
2: Oh, not that I intended to demand it, but I'd be within my rights if I did. So next time you go calling me a hog, just remember what I could have done if I'd wanted to. Yeah, it's funny, ain't it, Pop? Yeah, real funny. Catch me sleeping, huh? I'm not that dumb. Hey, them guys try to put anything over on me, it'll be a costly one for both of them. Any more lip on them and I'll let them have it. You know what's good for you? You don't monkey around with Fred C. Dobbs.
0: What'd you say, Dobbs?
2: Huh? Nothing.
0: You better look out. Bad sign when a guy starts talking to
2: us. Yeah? Well, who else am I going to talk to? Certainly not to you or Curtin. And don't get the idea you two are putting anything over on me. I know what your game is.
0: You know more than I do.
2: Now, why am I elected to go to the village tomorrow? Why me instead of you or Curtin? Time I'd be gone give you plenty of chance to discover where I hid my goods, wouldn't it?
0: You got any fear along those lines? Why don't you take your goods with you?
2: Well, and run the risk of having them taken from me by bandits?
0: They'd kill you anyway, Dobbsy. Just for the sport of it.
2: Ah, so that's it. You're hoping bandits will get me. That'd save you two a lot of trouble, wouldn't it?
0: All right, Dobbs. Forget about it.
2: Well, I ain't going to the village, see? You can go back and tell that to Curtin.
0: Okay, partner. I'll tell him. So Curtin went down to the village for provisions. He was all stirred up coming back. were soldiers in the village chasing bandits. That wasn't all. He met up with an American, a fellow named Cody.
1: And he kept pumping me, followed me into the store, wanted to know what I was doing here.
2: What did you tell him?
1: I said I was a hunter, a professional hunter. Kept asking me, did I see anything up here that looked like gold?
0: Shook him off, Curtin? Got rid of him, huh?
1: I couldn't. He followed me.
0: You sure he trailed you?
1: Yeah, I'm sure.
2: What makes you so positive?
1: Because every time... Because if you turn around, you can see for yourself. There he is.
3: Hello.
2: All right, you. Walk over here to the fire.
3: I guess I'm not wanted, huh? I just couldn't resist the chance to sit around and jaw with an American.
2: Now, don't make any mistake, mister. We got no use for you. We're full up. No vacancies. Go back where you came from. Take our blessing with you.
3: Thanks.
0: Hungry, mister? Go on, help yourself.
2: Yeah. Go ahead. We don't want a guy to starve to death. Tonight you're our guest, see? But tomorrow morning, look out. No trespassing. Beware of the dogs. Get it? I got a few hides while you were gone, Curtin. 5 foxes and a tiger.
1: How are the skins?
2: Pretty good.
3: Excuse me for butting in. There's no wild game around here worth going after.
0: Yeah, you're right, mister. You're right. That's why I've made up my mind to clear out.
3: Yet it might be pretty good ground for something else.
1: I told you in the village there's no gold around here.
0: My boy, if it'd been one single ounce of it, I'd have smelled it, believe me.
3: Then you're not as smart as you appear to be.
0: Gold, huh? It gives me an idea. Guess I'll sleep on it, gentlemen.
1: Yeah, me too. See you in the morning, Cody.
2: Sorry, there's no room in our tent. If you want it, you can roll up here by the fire.
3: Oh, it's fine. Thanks. Thanks a lot.
1: I can't figure him out. Is he wise to us or not?
0: You guys go to sleep. I'll be watchdog for a couple of hours, and then you and Dobbs can take your turns.
2: You got a gun handy?
0: Yeah, right here.
2: Okay.

0: didn't get much sleep last night. Did you, Fred?
1: That's fact. We didn't.
0: Well, let's lay our cards on the table right now, huh? You found gold here. I know it. And because I know it, you'll have to do one of three things.
2: Now look who's telling us what we got to do.
0: One of three things. Kill me, run me off, or take me in as a partner.
2: Partner? Well, we...
0: Now, let's consider the first. If you start killing people, just how far are you prepared to go with it? Another guy may come along tomorrow.
1: Not much we'd stop at, mister, to protect our interests.
0: I only say that killing me isn't the answer. As for choice number two, you run me off, and I might very well inform on you. 25% of your gold is the reward I'd get.
3: It's a pretty strong argument in favor of killing you.
0: Yeah, I don't deny it. But take me in as a partner, and you don't lose anything. I'm not asking for a share of what you've made so far, only in the profits to come. Think it over. I'll be looking after my borrow.
3: Well, Howard?
2: Yeah. Send him away is out of the question. Fred C. Dobbs ain't a guy likes being taken advantage of. We got no real choice at all. Bump him off.
1: What do we gain by killing him? I don't mind being taken some advantage of as long as there ain't no money out of my pocket.
2: And whoever else happens along, they ought to be invited in too, come one, come all, huh?
1: Well, you got a point there, Dobbsy. No question about that. But to kill a man...
2: What's the matter? Ain't you up to it?
1: Sure, I'm up to it. Let the majority decide. What do you say, Curtin? For or against?
2: Well, for or against?
3: For.
2: Okay. We'll make it short and sweet for him. Stand right where you are, Cody.
0: Guns, huh? Gonna shoot me, huh?
2: Yeah. You convinced us.
0: Before you start shooting, you better take a look down there in the valley. There's some men coming on horses.
2: Oh, so that's your stinking game. I knew you was an informer. I knew it all the time.
0: You're wrong, brother. This means all our funerals.
1: Yeah. They're bandits, gentlemen. About a dozen of them.
0: Someone at the village must have told them about the American hunter up here.
1: Well, we better start thinking of a way to defend ourselves. We could try hiding the rocks, but then we'd lose the bird and the whole outfit. No, the best thing for us to make a fight of it.
0: Is it you three against them or us four?
1: For now, I guess it's us four.
2: Yeah. We'll settle your case later.
0: If you're alive.
1: He's got something there, Dobbsy. That's right. If we're alive. Bandits turned out to be Gold Hat and his boys. Same crowd that held the train on the way up to Perla. They spotted us, all right, and started pouring on us. And all at once, they turned and took off. Didn't make sense. And when we saw why, far down the mountain, hot on their trail, was maybe 50 soldiers, federales. We just stood there watching them shoot it out, half a mile below us.
4: Look at them federales. Sick them tight, chew them up and swallow them. Oh, boy, am I happy. Ought to tell you the truth, I was already eating dirt.
1: Now, you better stay covered, Dobbsy. If them soldiers start spreading out, we may have company after all.
4: Yeah. Get down, Curtin.
5: Come here, you guys. Looks like the bandits settled our problem. Cody's dead.
2: What do you mean he's dead?
3: Take a look.
2: A bullet. Right through his neck.
1: Yeah, I wonder who he was. Maybe better go through his pockets. Maybe he's got folks somewhere.
3: Here's his wallet, Pop. James Cody, Dallas, Texas.
1: Yeah, and a picture. A girl, a little kid. Guess she's his wife, huh?

0: Even a lot better to me than any woman I ever knew. Keep your shirt on, old-timer. Sure, I'll help you.
1: Six days later, we loaded the gold on the burrs in little canvas bags and started down. Late that afternoon, pushing through the brush, we walked straight into a bunch of Indians. I don't know where they come. Peaceful, all right, friendly. But they wanted help.
0: What do you mean, help? What kind of help?
1: They've been heading for Durango. Seems like a little boy in their village fell into the river. They fished him out, but he won't come to. He ain't dead, but they say he just won't come to.
0: Well, that's tough.
1: All they want me is to go back to the village with them. Ain't far. Maybe I can do something.
0: Why?
1: Was I to refuse them? They'd make me go. I'll be back soon, before morning, probably.
0: And if you're not?
1: I'm leaving my burrs with you. Look after my goods till I get back.
2: It's okay, Pop. We'll wait for you here.
1: Argan. Sorry, gentlemen. I gotta go back again to the village.
0: Yeah, but you just said you fixed the kid. You said he was cured.
1: Yeah. Fixing the kid was simple. Artificial respiration, a few Boy Scout tricks. But they say I gotta visit them with... Well, I gotta go with them. Their gods will be angry if they don't show their gratitude to me.
0: Tell them to forget it. They don't owe us a thing.
1: I tried. Just made them mad. Well, that's them over there waiting for me.
0: I'll handle this. Sabe hombre, no puede quedar. No, no.
1: Hey, now, wait a minute. Don't you touch your gun. Don't touch your gun or we'll be scalped in half an hour.
3: El señor no importa. El doctor sí importa.
0: Yeah, what's he saying now?
1: Well, he says it makes no difference about you guys, but I've got to go back with him.
0: Oh, it's like that, huh?
1: Yeah.
0: They just want you.
1: Looks like it.
0: Well, go on then. We'll meet in Durango.
1: Well, what about my goods?
2: Take them with you.
0: If they found out, they might forget he was their honored guest and bump him off, huh, Pop?
1: Well, what'll I do? Dump him out here on the ground?
2: We'll take him with us if you want us to.
1: Well.
0: Any better ideas, Pop?
1: I reckon that's about the only solution.
0: I'll bet you remember this the next time you try to do a good deed.
2: Don't worry, Pop. Good luck.
0: Yeah. Yeah, we'll be lonesome without you, Pop. Look out for those Indian dames. One of them squaws might marry you.
1: Yeah. Maybe I'll do just that. Pick me out a good-looking squaw and marry her. They're easy to dress and feed and entertain. Well, so long, partners. See you in Durango. And so I left and went back to the Indians. No choice. I had to go. And behind me, in the keeping of Curtin and Dobbs, was my share of the treasure. $35,000. I knew they'd have a time of it. Just as hard going down that mountain as it was going up.
0: I'm stopping here for the night. You hear me, Curtin? I'm stopping here.
2: It's early yet. We can make 4 or 5 miles before dark.
0: Well, go on then. Take his bros with you. It ain't my responsibility.
2: Since when?
0: Give us nothing but trouble for 2 days. Straying off trails, smashing their packs against the rocks. He knew what he was doing when he turned them over to us. Mighty cute of him, wasn't it?
2: So you're staying here for the night, huh?
0: Yeah, you heard me.
2: Well, if you can't go any further.
0: Well, who says I can't? They don't make me laugh. I go 4 times as far as a mug like you, but I don't want to. I could have, I want to, but I don't want to. See, mug?
2: What's the use of hollering, Dobbsy? Okay, we'll camp here.
0: How far do you suppose the railroad is from here?
2: Well, it's hard to say. We'll reach the high pass in 2 days more and get fresh water. After that, I don't know. That's a joke, Dobbsy.
0: I was just thinking what a bonehead play that old jackass made when he put all his goods in our keeping. Figured he'd let us do his sweating for him, did he? We'll show him.
2: We'll show him what?
0: Can't you see it's all ours now? We don't go back to Durango at all. Nowhere near Durango.
2: Steal his goods?
0: Where'd you ever grow up? Sure. Take his goods and go north. Leave the old jackass flat.
2: Now, look, you don't really mean that.
0: Fred C. Dobbs don't say nothing he don't mean.
2: As long as I can do anything about it, you won't take a single grain of the old man's goods.
0: So you want to take it all for yourself and cut me out?
2: Why, you're out of your head. I'm on the level with the old man, same as I'd be with you.
0: Oh, sure. For a long time, I've had my suspicions about you, and now I know I've been right.

0: What suspicion?
1: Bump me off. Bury me out here in the brush like a dog.
0: Oh, you are crazy, Dodge. You're out.
1: And you'd have not only the old man's good, but mine in the bargain. You'd have yourself a big laugh, wouldn't you? Thinking how dumb the old man and I were. Put your hands up, Curtin. Go on, put your hands up.
2: Dobbs.
1: Was I right or was I right? Go on, stand up. Get on your feet and take it like a man. Trying to put one over on Fred C. Dobbs.
0: Pull a gun on me, huh? Pull a gun on me. Only now I got the gun and you listen to me.
1: Go on. Pull the trigger.
0: Oh, Dobbsy, look, you're all wrong. I never intended to rob you.
1: You really mean that? Then give me back my gun.
0: Look, wouldn't it be better the way things are to split up? I mean now, tonight.
1: Yeah. And that would suit you fine, wouldn't it? So you could fall on me but from behind. Shoot me in the back.
0: All right, then. I'll go first.
1: And wait for me on the trail. Ambush me.
0: If I meant to kill you, why wouldn't I do it here?
1: Because you're yeller. You're yeller. You haven't got the nerve to pull the trigger when I'm looking you straight in the eye.
0: You really believe that, don't you?
1: Jokes. Full of jokes.
0: Well, then we won't separate. We'll go on together. And every day you'll take the trail right ahead of me, and every night I'll tie you up.
1: I'll tell you what, Kurt. I'll make you a little bet. 3 times 35 is 105. I'll bet you $105,000 you go to sleep before I do. How long can you go without sleeping, Curtin? 2 days? 3? 4? Whatever it is, I can go longer, see? And the day you fall down on the trail, that's the day that Fred C. Dobbs wins his bet. $105,000. Just like I said, Curtin, you couldn't take it, could you? Fell asleep, didn't you? Who wins the bet? Who wins the bet?
0: The old man will catch up with you.
1: He will. Oh, he will, Willie. Well, I got an answer for that one, too. I'll tell him you tied me to a tree, that you stole all the goods, yours, mine, and his. So he'll be looking for you, Curtin, not for me. And a fat chance he's got of finding you. So long, partner.
3: Yeah, I left Dobbs and Curtin on the trail with all my goods and gone to the village of the Indians. They couldn't do enough for me. Food, drink, pretty little girls to brush flies off me. Yes, sir, old man Howard is a regular mogul. Real potentate. Then some of their hunters came in from the brush. They were carrying a man. Curtin it was. Curtin, with 2 bullet holes in him.
0: Dobbs did it, Howard. Dobbs.
3: Yeah, made off with our goods, huh?
0: How could he be such a bad shot? He left me there. He thought I was dead.
3: Now, take it easy, son. Take it easy. You're talking too much.
0: Don't worry about me. I'll pull out of this if only to get that guy.
3: Well, I reckon I can't blame Dobbs too much.
0: What do you mean?
3: Well, Dobbs ain't a real killer as killers go. I think he's honest the next fella, almost. Big mistake was leaving you two fellas alone in the wilderness. Mighty big temptation, partner, believe me.
0: Dobbs shot me down in cold blood. He shot me a second time just to make sure.
3: A man goes crazy with that much wealth in his reach. Maybe if I'd have been young, been out there with either one of you, I might have been tempted too. Well, Curtin, nothing to do but set out after him.
0: A couple of days, I'll be okay.
3: Yeah, but not for chasing down a mountainside.
0: The Indians, they could loan us horses.
3: That's why I figure I'll catch Dobbs. He'd go as far and as fast as a man can, but alone, with them burrs and on foot.
0: I'm going with you.
3: Give me 10 days, 2 weeks, and I'll come back for you.
0: I'm going with you.
3: Look at you. You're weak as a newborn kitten. Don't worry. I'll look after our interests.
0: I'm still going.
3: Yeah? Yeah, I reckon you're going. Some of the Indians came with me. Said they had to protect me as he rode north. I tried to figure out what I'd do with I'm Dobbs' boots. I tried to make time. I'd sacrifice anything for time, sleep, rations, even water.
4: Otro burrito muerto, señor.
5: El tercero con la marca de la letra.
0: Howard, what have they found?
3: Another dead burro. Dobbs is really driving. That's the third burro he's killed off.
0: I don't like this wind. Dust blowing like this cover up his trail.
3: Yeah, it might blow like this for days. Fills a man's lungs with dust. Burns him out like pure poison.
0: We're not going to stop, are we? Dobbs won't stop.
3: We'll keep going. He'd be running out of water soon.
0: We were going to fill up at the high pass.
3: Yeah. Only he went north. My friends say there's Water's mighty scarce in the north. They say something else, too, Curtin.
0: Yeah?
3: Yeah. Gold Hat and a couple of his pals escaped the Federales. They're on foot. They passed here just a day before Dobbs.
2: There he is, amigo, see? At the mud hole. One man and six burros trying to squeeze water out of the mud hole.
6: Aye, six burros.
7: Shoes he wears, see? Shoes.
2: I see the three of us have a little fun, huh? Jewelry too, maybe, huh? Come on, we say hello to our friend.
1: Water. Water. Oh, I made it. I made it. Town can't be far off now. A road. That's a road over there. Just one more day and...
2: Oiga, amigo.
1: What? What do you want?
2: Senor, we are three poor men in rags. Cigarettes? You have cigarettes, maybe?
1: No, I haven't. I got a little tobacco, so that'll do.
2: He's got a little tobacco.
7: No paper to roll it in?
1: Paper. Yeah. Yeah, here.
2: Going into Perla, amigo?
1: Yeah. Yeah, I gotta sell my burros. I gotta get some money.
2: Matches or cigarette?
1: Match, yeah. Here.
2: Your hand shakes, amigo. You sick, maybe?
1: Sick? No, I ran out of water. I'm all right now. I could use a good burro driver, maybe two or three.
2: Burro drivers,
1: Yeah. I'll pay when we get to town. I'm a hunter. See all those hides?
2: Hey, did I know you from someplace? Maybe I know you, huh?
1: No, I don't think so.
2: You are all alone, a poor, lonely man?
1: No. I'm not alone. I got a couple of friends coming along. They ought to be here any minute.
2: Let me look at your face. Jure, I know I've seen you before. Up in the mountains. The guy in the rocks before the Federales chase
1: us. You're crazy. I never seen you till now.
2: You don't remember me? Me with the yellow sombrero, the gold hat? I think you tell a lie.
1: So you
2: have a lot of hides on the burros, huh?
1: Yeah. Yeah, like I said, I'm a hunter.
2: Ought to bring lots of money, huh? All these hides.
1: Hey, get away from them. Get away from them hides.
2: Oh, we can sell these burros, too.
6: Hey, watch these. A little cloth bags filled with something. Hey, give me a knife. I think I look in the little bag.
1: You touch those bags and I'll kill you.
7: Hey, some kind of joke. Nothing in this bag, only sand, dirt. All the little bags got only sand.
1: Get out of here, clear out before
2: I... A pistol, huh? Well, you can't even frighten a sick louse with that. You can only shoot one of us before the other two jump on you. And that one wouldn't mind too much because the Federales are after him anyway.
1: Stand back there,
6: Hey, with the rock! I hit him with the rock!
7: His shoes? I gonna get his shoes?
2: Finish him off. Come on, finish him.
3: How you feeling, Curtin?
0: I'm all right.
3: Town is over the hill there, Perla. We're almost there.
0: But will Dobbs be there?
3: Yes, sir. That's the question, all right.
0: Shooting.
3: Yeah. Kind of like a volley. Sound seemed to come from the town.
8: Miranda, senor. Los federales y los bandidos.
3: Si, federales. Execution, probably. Well, we'll know about it pretty soon now. Guess it all right, Curtin. Execution. Three bandits. Storekeeper here says that one of them was Gold Hat. They finally got him.
9: Eso no es todo, señor.
3: He says that's not all.
0: Look, we better keep after Dobbs.
9: Yo tengo malas noticias, señor. Su compañero.
3: Bueno, amigo.
9: Su compañero fue matado a sangre fría por los tres banditos.
3: He's dead, Curtin. Dobbs is dead.
0: Dead?
3: Yeah, those bandits.
0: But our goods. What does he say about our goods?
3: ¿Dónde están nuestras cosas?
9: Aquí, señor. Yo tengo todo aquí, incluyendo los burritos. Están detrás de la tienda.
3: He says he's got everything. This way, Curtin, the back of the store.
0: It's not here, Howard. The gold's gone. Everything else is here but the gold.
3: Keep your shirt on. Señor.
9: ¿Qué pasa, señor?
3: ¿Sabe algo sobre unas costaleras muy pesadas?
9: No, señor, no. De eso no sé nada.
3: Well, says everything the bandits had is right here.
10: Señor, you asked my father about some little canvas bags?
3: Yeah, yeah. Where are they?
9: Costalitos, ¿de qué habla, hijo?
10: Un momento, papá. I do not know where the bags are, señor, but I heard the bandits talking in the jail. They said the señor whom they killed had canvas bags with sand in them. Many, many bags on the burros.
3: Well, where are they? Where did they kill the American?
10: At the water hole by the ruin wall, outside the town.
3: Can you take us there?
10: Oh, yes, señor. Right away.
0: Here's another one, Howard. Empty. The bags are all empty. They're cut open and empty.
11: Keep looking. Keep looking.
3: Yeah. Yeah, they're all... Yeah, they're empty, all right. Another couple of hours in this wind and we wouldn't even find the bags. Swept away and buried under the dust of the earth.
0: But what happened?
3: Bandits. Them miserable, stupid, ignorant bandits. Stole Dobbs' shoes, took the shirt off his back, and threw away $105,000 worth of gold because they thought it was sand.
0: Well, then it must be here on the ground somewhere.
3: Here. Here. Here in this wind. Ha! Whatever you prefer. But whoever or whatever played it certainly had a sense of humor. The gold is gone, Curtin. Gone back to where we found it.
0: Gone. It's all gone. Dobbs is dead and the gold is gone.
3: This joke is worth ten months of suffering and labor, this joke is.
0: Look at the Indians. They're laughing, Tony. They don't know what they're laughing at.
3: That's our own private joke, Curtin, old boy.
0: Well, Howard, what next, I wonder?
3: As far as I'm concerned, I'm all fixed. I'll go back with the Indians, be a medicine man. 3 meals a day, 5 if I want them, roof over my head and a drink every now and then to warm me up. I'll be worshipped and fed and treated like a high priest for telling people things they want to hear. Good medicine men are born, not made. Come and see me sometime, my boy. You'll take your head off when you see how respected I am. Yeah, I'm all fixed up for the rest of my natural life. How about yourself? What are you aiming to do?
0: I haven't got any idea.
3: You're young yet. Got plenty of time to make 3 or 4 fortunes for yourself.
0: You know, I'm really no worse off than I was back in Tampico. I'm out a couple of $100 when you come right down to it. Not very much compared to what Dobbsy lost.
3: Any special place you're bent on going?
0: No. All places are the same to me.
3: Tell you what, you keep my share of what the burrs and the hides will bring, and if you use the money to buy a ticket to Dallas, see Cody's widow. Better in writing. Tell her what happened.
0: Okay, Pop. I'll go to Dallas.
3: Hey, you son, come here.
10: Yes, senor?
3: Tell your father to give this man all the hides and burrs. They're all his now. I'm going off with the Indians.
10: Yes, senor. I will tell him.
3: Well, I guess I'll round up my heathen brethren and we'll be on our way. Bye, Curtin.
0: Bye, Howard.
3: Good luck.
0: Same to you.

0: Thank you, Bill. You know, there's not much glamour available for this curtain call.
1: Don't look at me, Bogey. That's your department.
0: All the glamour in my family is home looking after the baby, Walter.
2: Well, we'll settle for a man that's just won an Academy Award. Walter, it must have been a double thrill to win your Oscar the same night your son John won his for direction and the screenplay of the same picture.
1: Yes, I was very proud of that moment, Bill. You see, a long time ago, I told my son that if he ever became a director, to please find a good part for his old man.
0: Now, I'm going to speak the same lines to my son, Stephen, tonight. In another 30 years, maybe he'll do the same for me. Well, good night, Bill.
1: Good night.
2: Good night. And that applause says it all.
3: Greg, we've just listened to The Treasure of the Sierra Madre, a 1949 episode on the Lux Radio Theater. What did you think?
4: Mary, I have to admit, when I saw the film quite some time ago, I disliked it for the shallowest reason, that the Humphrey Bogart character wasn't my bogey. You know, he wasn't the bogey character from, let's say, Rick Blaine in Casablanca and Philip Marlowe in The Big Sleep. He was the highly strung and vindictive Bogart in The Caine Mutiny, where he played the creepy Captain Queeg. But now, now I realize it's courageous casting. Because the Fred C. Dobbs character, we've got a foul-tempered, self-obsessed, unbalanced jerk. And that's courageous casting.
3: This was such a wonderful episode, Greg. You chose this one. And I haven't seen the film, but I spent a bit of time looking at some of the images from the film. And wow, they look amazing, really. Actually, I have to see it now. The shots of Humphrey Bogart with the other cast members. Now, we have a different gentleman in the radio drama playing Bob Curtin, his friend. It's Frank Lovejoy. Howard, the prospector, he's in both the film and the radio drama. Walter Houston. And they are just terrific together. And this must have been beautiful cinematography because the stills are incredible from it.
4: Mary, you've nailed it by mentioning Walter Houston. He's not only a fabulous actor, but also his son, John, directed the movie and also wrote the screenplay for the movie. So this is a family affair.
3: The three characters were actually beautifully sort of set against each other in this triangle of humanity almost, I guess. I don't want to get too deep, but it was, you know, with the gold in the center as this alluring thing that they all wanted, and how they reacted to, you know, once they had it. They were much more badly behaved once they had the gold than they were before.
4: Yeah, right? That's right. Whereas once I've got all those riches, I'm going to be very, very nice. Once again, Mary, nailed it with the mentioning the characters, because this is a character-driven story. It's not so much a plot-driven one. I mean, the plot is really quite basic. You know, basically, head off, get the gold, and fight. But it's all about the characters. And what was intriguing is it's in the genre, I would say, rather than the style of a neo-Western, where you take the elements of a cowboy movie and bring it into another century, in this case the 20th century, but it could be the 21st century.
3: So we've got these guys are out in the desert, up in the mountains. It's not exactly glamping. They've got, you can just imagine these, some drafty, horrible tent that everybody's filthy, they're hot, they're thirsty, they're probably not eating very well, and chipping away and looking for sand and, you know, sifting through it and whatnot. And by the time you get to sort of the midpoint in the story, the psychological tension is extreme. You could cut it with a knife almost. It's so extreme. Did you feel that?
4: I did. And I've got, when your description of the how they went about their day-to-day lives, this doesn't sound like fun. They're all sleeping on the ground with the scorpions. And let's be frank, going to the toilet, possibly behind a cactus.
3: And I don't think they brought a triple pack of toilet paper with them either.
4: Okay. Right. Well, now to elevate this conversation talking about the actors. So there's no doubt that Bogey, as I'm certainly be happy of me referring to him, has such a distinctive voice that it's fabulous on radio. There's no doubt who's speaking into the microphone when he's around, when he says things like, "You don't monkey around with Fred C. Dobbs." Now, there's a Bogey statement.
3: I loved the C, Greg, you know, because he stressed that a lot. And I felt that it was part of his desire to be an important person that he, you know, he said his middle initial, because this is not something we most of us do. Now, this was also done in front of a live audience, Greg, and we could hear the audience laughing during what I thought was one of the most suspenseful scenes in the play. And I just felt that they weren't getting what was going on, because this is just before Dobbs shoots his friend, Curtin. And the audience was laughing because he was having a paranoid rant about how Curtin could sneak up behind him. Curtin was trying to work out some way that he wouldn't be afraid of him and would just relax and calm down. Do you remember that scene?
4: I do. That just threw you off. But I think they were slightly overwhelmed by all this talent on the stage. It must be terrific fun. You're in a theatre audience, 1949. You're looking up. There's Humphrey Bogart on stage, probably sitting there with a cigarette in one hand and a bourbon in the other, but nevertheless delivering a solid performance. And then you start giggling.
3: Yeah. So Bogart gives a masterful performance here, and I think it's one of the best things I've heard him do. But I was going to ask you, Greg, do you think that was method acting, or does Bogey have a little bit of Dobbs in him?
4: 100% got a lot of Dobbs in him, because he was when he was drunk, and he was drunk quite often. Apparently, he was a high functioning alcoholic. He was foul tempered. And you know, misbehaved, and he was thin-skinned, so I think there's quite a bit of Dobbs in there. But at the same time, and this is not excusing his conduct in real life, but he was a great actor.
3: Yeah, this was superb. So in the end, you know, Dobbs is dead. The gold's blown away and gone with the wind. We've got Howard and Curtin, and I think what I really enjoyed about that ending is they actually took it quite well, both of them.
4: Perhaps a little, the laughter was a little hollow and drawn out.
3: Yeah, and a little bit hysterical.
4: A little bit hysterical. And speaking of gold, I knew you'd be fascinated to hear this. Are you sitting down there?
3: I am.
4: In terms of the price of gold, right at the beginning, they talk about gold being 20 bucks an ounce. Right, which was true, apparently, in the 20s. It was a fixed price. Now, just pick a random month, April 2026, the price of gold is 4,753, which is a percentage rise of roughly 23,000%.
3: Yeah. Greg, did you look into the author of this novel at all?
4: Well, I do know that the novel was written in 1927, and it was a mysterious German author, B. Traven. But when I looked him up, I knew less about him after I read all the things. It was very confusing about who he was and who he could have been. So what's your take on that?
3: Yeah, I got the impression that the novel was written under a nom de plume. Many people have tried to piece together who this person was, and, you know, they've got reasonable theories centering around an individual who did come from Germany and then went to work and live in Mexico and Central America and parts of the States. So I think it's a plausible theory, but I don't think it's been confirmed. It's a fine piece of writing, to be sure.
4: Yes, it was a good, solid concept. And speaking of the concept there with the corrupting power of greed, paranoia, mistrust, you know, survival, I just don't know if I'm cut out for that desert living, Mary, I've got to say.
3: I actually, just for fun, I did a Seek Volunteer ad, Greg. So here's how it reads. 12 months of hot, dirty, thirsty, backbreaking work, with a truculent crew, a low chance of reward, a high chance of misadventure, and you get to share a drafty tent with Humphrey Bogart.
4: Who hasn't washed in 12 months?
3: It was a get-rich-quick scheme that took a hell of a long time.
4: Not for me, not for me.
3: Greg, any final thoughts on The Treasure of the Sierra Madre?
4: Well, listening to that fabulous job advertisement that you've so kindly written, I've just thought about it now. Perhaps I am tempted to grab myself a burro, a pick and a shovel, and mosey on over to Kalgoorlie, where the goldfields are in my home state of Western Australia. But I don't like roughing it. So if you can just arrange for the gold prospecting so I'd have easy access to air conditioning, flush toilet, comfortable bed, and good coffee. Something to keep the flies away, because if there's one thing about my dear home state of Western Australia, a lot of flies.
3: May I remind you, Greg, you still have to pan for gold.
4: Yeah, well, that's all that bending over. I just, also, perhaps I could have a little stool, a lightweight stool.
3: Good night, Greg.
4: Good night, Mary.
3: That's our show for tonight. 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Thank you for shivering with us, and we look forward to your company again next week.
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0: That's the way it was, and that's the way it is, and it's always changing, and it is always the same, How's that for psychedelic?
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4: 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A wanderer.
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1: The world is listening.
6: My guest is Jasper Craven. He's an investigative journalist and freelance reporter covering the military and veterans issues. His articles have appeared in the New York Times, Harper's Magazine, Politico, and The Baffler, among other publications. And he's the author of a new book that we're going to be talking about, God Forgives, Brothers Don't, The Long March of Military Education and the Making of American Manhood. So, Jasper, welcome to the show.
7: Thanks so much for having me.
6: So until I read this book, I had no idea what was going on within the U.S. military academies. I guess I'm not really that surprised, and I certainly shouldn't be surprised. So what drew you to investigate and report and dive so deeply into this aspect of our history and behavior?
7: Yeah, it's a good question. There's probably a number of sort of forces that pushed me to write this book. But I think fundamentally, you know, I have long understood at a sort of bird's eye view the sort of pernicious elements of military culture and the many scandals and issues that have plagued the institution for a long time. But I've struggled in the past to sort of fully trace the inputs and the ideology that is sort of producing this behavior. And so when I got a tip about 5 years ago regarding pretty horrific abuse and administrative corruption at Valley Forge Military Academy, whose most famous alum, J.D. Salinger, used as the basis for The Catcher in the Rye, I came to see for the first time in real clear view the pedagogy. It was at this military school and in others I subsequently investigated where, you know, this sort of curriculum, the tools used to inculcate young boys into a military mindset were clear. And so I found that this framing device, looking at military education, which I define as including the Boy Scouts, the Young Marines, the Civil Air Patrol, plus service academies like West Point and the 5,200 ROTC and JROTC units in American high schools and colleges, as a really helpful sort of device, really, to explore how the military has developed over time, how it's influenced American masculinity, and how it's also propelled American conflict.
6: So tell us about this curriculum. And I know that they tend to advertise that they're trying to build a class or create a class of elite gentlemen soldiers, kind of like the old British aristocracy and their boarding schools, which were very militaristic, even though they weren't, quote unquote, military academies. So talk about the curriculum and what's really going on, you know, the discrepancy between what they're advertising through those different groups that you mentioned and what's actually going on inside of those academies and the, you know, the top brass's approach to all of this and why why they do what they do.
7: Absolutely. Yes. Well, you're totally right that, you know, for centuries now, these places have put forward a very elite patrician idea of the gentleman officer, someone who is polite, unfailingly ethical, smart, and disciplined. You know, the soldier scholar has been this very intoxicating idea that has helped assuage the public time and again over their concerns about waging war. But really, when you dig down into the nuts and bolts of this system, what you see is a curriculum that is honed to create obedience and uniformity and loyalty, not necessarily to the country, but to the institution itself, to the army, to the navy, to the air force. These are hermetically sealed environments that are, you know, all but totally closed off from civilian life. Very few, if any, civilian teachers were in these schools. Cadets were prevented from reading daily newspapers, from reading plays or novels, from playing games, from going on vacation even. This system was developed by a puritanical army officer named Sylvanus Thayer in the early 1800s. And his remit was essentially to overcome the ad hoc funkiness of the early American military. Back then, you know, troops often questioned orders, defected entirely. Thayer leaned on his background as a Puritan, having a lineage straight to the Massachusetts Bay Colony, to devise a really punishing system that takes in new recruits, plebes as they're called, and essentially just beats any independence out of them, so that from there, Thayer can, you know, inculcate hard subjects like engineering and math, black and white topics, and sort of, you know, form someone who ultimately at the end of the day can be utilized for state aims rather than individual ones.
6: So how has this culture of hyper and toxic masculinity arisen through these schools?
7: Well, part of the problem here is that historically, we as a society have given exemplar status to service members, and especially to the sort of, you know, upper crust elite members of the military. We shower them with plaudits, we pin medals on their chests, we feature them in the newspaper. You know, there's a lot of cultural and political work being done to make this the sort of pinnacle of manhood. The problem with that is that, you know, when the underlying work in these places is to, you know, withhold approval, withhold real validation, I mean, just sort of like establish really intense atmospherics that make many young men feel uncomfortable and unsure of their identity, unsure of their masculinity, that equates violence, domination, power as virtue, that sets up a rigid hierarchy that can be easily corrupted, that endorses brutal hazing rites as necessary for building toughness, that viciously devalues women and people of color, that also can, you know, breed sort of intoxicating ego. All of this then, you know, plays out in civilian life in really negative ways. And as young boys look to model themselves off soldiers, as many often do in subtle and explicit ways, even if they never serve, what we see is, you know, pretty disastrous cause and effect that has been bad for a long time. You know, we like to think back on World War II and the days before that as a as a more noble age, perhaps. And certainly there were some legitimate moral dynamics at play, a certain righteousness that you could claim in the military. But dating back to the earliest days of West Point, violence, hazing, dehumanization were all ingredients. And so my book argues that really the military is the major animating force in creating toxic male traits today, and that there needs to basically be a paradigm shift in which people stop prescribing military service as the cure to man's ills and rather come to see it as an enemy to the American man's thriving.
6: Yeah. You mentioned the hierarchies within these academies. And in the book, you wrote about how in order for these hierarchies to produce the upper crust, you know, the people at the top, that they also had to create people at the bottom. Mm. Could you give examples of the way they treated people and how they chose someone to be at the bottom? Because it often seemed pretty capricious.
7: Mm-hmm. Absolutely. Yeah, it's really important to the whole picture because, you know, there are many ways that the military motivates its men into violence, including the sort of promise of masculine validation and exemplar status. But there's also just the practical fact that, you know, men, anyone really, many people operating in a punishing hierarchy like this will seek to basically wiggle their way out of the lower class. And to do that, often you have to, yes, identify someone who will be subverted and marked really as subhuman and as undeserving. And so there are countless examples in American history, and many I cite in the book, about young, eager cadets who, for one reason or another, crossed the senior male cadets in charge of the internal school hierarchy and were forever labeled as worthless. You know, a common factor in gaining this label is actually independence and a solid identity. I mean, there's one man I write about in the book, Mark Jones, who is the son of an FBI agent, very mentally tough, disciplined, smart, believes very purely in noble ideas. And, you know, he arrives at West Point in the early 90s, plays on the football team like his older brother did, and early on really takes offense at the sort of capricious, punitive, unnecessary abuse that he and his fellow plebes must endure, and basically, you know, rejects it, reports it, tries to sort of reform a hazing culture that is badly in need of oversight. And as soon as fellow football players learn of this and sort of identify that Mark won't easily sort of comport himself into their structures, won't easily show, you know, unbending respect and deference to them, they target him viciously. They intimidate him in his room at night. They abuse him sexually to the point that decades later, he still has nightmares about what he endured and still won't speak publicly about what exactly happened. But the abuse that Mark suffered on the West Point team caused him severe PTSD, led him to leave West Point, develop a drinking habit, become homeless. Then he gets in trouble with the law, and he's now serving life without the possibility of parole in Florida, thanks to the state's really strict three strikes law. He never engaged in violent crime, but nonetheless, because he got three felony charges, he'll be there forever. And he's a very sweet man. I talked to him. But yeah, I mean, that is one example of how this system in reality is the exact inverse of what it pledges to be.
6: And he said that this is actually very common in all of these military academies.
7: Yes, it is. There's a case, a really major case from 1900, very similar. A young West Point cadet named Oscar Boaz arrives at West Point, very ethically sound, smart, not particularly strong, big or imposing, but you know what you would want for a military officer. But again, he objects to the sort of bullying atmosphere that he undergoes and again, gets marked, gets targeted, gets thrown into the underground plebe fight club, which was really vicious back then. Dozens of cadets were hospitalized in this fight club, and administrators were aware of this. And basically, the result of injuries he sustained at West Point, including really severe damage to his larynx because of forced consumption of hot sauce, leads to his death. And again, yeah, I mean, there's dozens of cases like this that span American history.
6: And there's a culture of protecting each other in the military. And there have also been a number of attempts to reform these academies and the system overall. And yet in the book, you write that each time these attempts to reform get crushed.
7: Yeah. There have been many damaging allegations that have emerged from these schools over the centuries. And it's very hard for me to imagine that if an equivalent civilian school faced even a fraction of, you know, this alleged behavior, they would survive in the same way that these military schools have endured. And often what happens is military school leaders pledge to end hazing, to curb bad behavior, to impose accountability. And that never really happens. I mean, I've lost count of the number of times military school leaders have pledged to end hazing. And, you know, what this shows to me is that military brass, government overseers believe that this sort of vicious abuse is elemental to the work of creating a soldier. And, you know, from a practical perspective, maybe you can understand that. But then that's what it should be described as. We should do away with all of this lofty rhetoric about building gentlemen soldiers and acknowledge what's really going on here. And then there are other like so-called accountability structures that are little more than show. Service academies like West Point have what's called boards of visitors, congressionally appointed trustees, essentially. But those bodies have very little oversight power. Generally, they're stacked with loyalists, often graduates who feel no urgency to reform the place or take allegations seriously. And then, you know, congressional legislative efforts have also failed, largely due to lobbying and influence by military leaders. The sort of final point on this is that when graduates come forward with allegations, or in the case of Michael Rose, I think 1973 graduate from the Air Force Academy came forward with a detailed legalistic indictment of the military honor code and military justice at these places. Yes, the top brass in charge circle the wagons and take deep offense and sort of kick whomever is making noise out of this secretive society, as it were. So anyone who betrays this system, who reveals its secrets, is destined to face career backlash and other, you know, acts of disapproval.
6: Describe the prevalence of military school graduates in positions of power here in the U.S. and how you see the state of our nation under the influence or control of these people.
7: Sure. Yeah. Well, the alumni network of these military programs includes four U.S. presidents, including Donald Trump, who attended New York Military Academy, plus a handful of Fortune 500 CEOs, dozens of federal lawmakers, and then, you know, top figures within the Defense Department, which is America's largest employer. Pete Hegseth is a graduate of the Princeton ROTC program. The Harvey Oswald, as a sort of aimless boy, became involved in the Civil Air Patrol, a sort of Boy Scout style group, where he met David Ferry, a man who later appeared in his life as a potential collaborator on the Kennedy assassination. Charles Manson, from a very early age, was shuffled into a sort of military style reform school program that deeply broke him. There are many men in power who have been churned through this system. There are also many people who were completely destroyed by it, who took their lives at these schools, who attempted suicide, who were never able to regain stable footing after attending military school. So, yeah, I mean, I would argue that, again, this is a very profound influence on this country. And really, I mean, anyone who enlists in the military undergoes some abridged form of military education in boot camp. I mean, it's just sort of done quicker, faster. But it's a hugely influential institution, the military, of course. And, you know, even though 2% or so of Americans today serve, the lineage of male military service in this country is such that, as I argue in the book, I think that like a lot of this behavior and these sort of self-defeating ideas and fallacious conceptions of what makes a man have sort of embedded at a genomic level in most American boys.
6: And in addition to all the horror stories and those brutal tactics and training and behavior in these schools from the top down, you also write about a fairly recent purge of civilian faculty at these military schools and how academic standards have been steadily going down for many years. And I would love for you to talk about how you see that affecting the future, not only of the military, but of our entire society.
7: Yeah. Well, West Point in particular, which I keep coming back to mostly because it was America's first military academy, and the system there has since been replicated in virtually every other military program that's come since. But, you know, there was a moment early in the development of West Point where it seemed like perhaps the brass would make good on its pledge to really build a soldier scholar. But very quickly, you know, under a string of early superintendents, only a sort of patina of liberal arts education was allowed. And, you know, again, this makes sense for the indoctrinational environment that the military is. Like, you can only allow so much free thinking in these places. You can only introduce so much nuance into military history before you find, you know, a bunch of questioning cadets before you who figure, why am I doing this? What is this about? And, you know, despite that, there is a noble history of civilian professors and also military professors, you know, promoting an ethic that, like, not only should future military officers learn how to destroy, but they should really develop a deep understanding of what it is they're destroying, which, whether that be, you know, society, language, culture, arts, life, I mean, the things that make up life, all of the beautiful facets of it, you know. And there was a really interesting push after Vietnam by a number of veterans and actually former POWs who spoke very movingly about their time in captivity and how, you know, poetry and art and these sort of core ideas around imagination were hugely helpful to keeping them alive and keeping them sane. It wasn't, you know, undergoing mock POW interrogations at the U.S. Air Force Academy. It was having an appreciation for the humanities. But of course, you know, these ideas have never been fully embedded. Things kind of change somewhat, you know, depending on the administration. And by the time Trump was poised to enter office again, there were, you know, a handful of pretty great professors at West Point who, you know, taught English and military ethics and feminist theory. But very early on in his tenure, Pete Hegseth moved against them. He aimed to push out as many civilians as possible, to scrub curriculums of, you know, so-called woke ideology, to scrub texts from the library, from, you know, Toni Morrison, to books on masculinity, actually, and also alternative histories. And so the stakes here are profound. You know, I spoke for the book to an expert in fascism who actually was supposed to speak at the Naval Academy, only to have her remarks, which were to be about strongmen, canceled at the last minute. But she argued that, you know, all of this work being done at military schools now makes perfect sense and is profoundly important because, you know, to foment authoritarianism in the military, to establish loyalty to a strongman rather than a country, you need to reshape

0: adolescent boys who are frustrated and have been indoctrinated into this perspective that men are being somehow vilified and pushed down by some kind of conspiratorial movement to destroy men and masculinity in this country. And this kind of militaristic and violent behavior is also very prevalent in our police systems. And we're seeing more and more of that around the country. So the effects, the consequences of all this are very profound.
1: Absolutely. And I would argue that a lot of this resentment and confusion and anger born out of this sort of fragility comes from the fact that we haven't meaningfully reckoned with what it means to be a man today. I mean, I will concede that for much of world history, there was a practical need for man to serve a soldier. You know, you had to secure territory and resources and access to the seas and all of the rest. There was an existential element to that. And yet still, we expect man, there is this latent expectation that man essentially, you know, sacrifices himself for the survival of his family, his country, the world. I mean, these are really heavy ideas and ones that feel impossible to meet, especially today. And so very quickly when, you know, men feel like they are not living up to the expectation set by society, they lash out and performatively, you know, play that role. And so, you know, this is now completely racked a generations of men, really, who are, you know, trigger happy cops or security guards, you know, who use excessive force. I mean, military service is today the number one predictor of violent extremism in America. You know, January 6th was largely carried out by military veterans who, you know, were taught to kill, who crave some sort of victory in the conflicts overseas. And when they didn't find that, are now sort of seeking a new mission domestically. They're using the skills that have been taught to them. Then there's just like a whole other class of men who feel, you know, prevailing ideas around masculinity are so bankrupt that they must be misogynistic, domineering. I mean, a lot of this, you know, relates to power, power over women, power over minorities, you know, physical prowess, steroids, you know, plastic surgery, all of the rest. I mean, you can trace a lot of what we're seeing now to these outmoded masculine ideals that are based in a military ideology.
0: And for the last at least 10 years or so, the alt-right has been preying very heavily on this sense of male insecurity and confusion and dissatisfaction in the U.S. And also, Trump and this alt-right have benefited tremendously from that and actually been institutionalizing a culture or cult of this kind of reactive, toxic masculinity, kind of like taking revenge upon women and immigrants who they've been told or indoctrinated into believing are taking over their divine right to the privilege that they've held, you know, for centuries.
1: Absolutely. Absolutely. And yes, certainly through this history, men have established a certain primacy built on the fact that they have, you know, put in the work to be killers, warriors, strong, all the rest. And that, you know, confers status, also just physical power. And any threat to that is existential. I mean, it has the ability to completely fracture how a man thinks of himself. And so that's why, yeah, we're seeing these like ever mutating

0: deeply fatalistic forms of masculinity emerge that political figures, racist movements are then harnessing and further stoking for their own aims. I mean, it's not unlike what the military does. It's just now happening outside the wire. You know, political figures like Donald Trump, who again, spent 5 years at a military academy and is very well aware of how to bend a hierarchy to your will and to use status to deliver orders and to execute missions and all of the rest. You know, men today, if they're not in the military under another master, whether it's a leader of the Proud Boys or a political figure, but they are being exploited just the same. And so really, you know, there's no actual actualization. There's no autonomy that men are building. They're just sort of, again, like spiraling into these, you know, deeply destructive ideas of what they must do.
1: So the title of the book is God Forgives, Brothers Don't. What does that mean? And why did you choose that title for the book?
0: I think that those words really perfectly distill the punishing dynamics that exist at these schools. I think sometimes, you know, at its best, the military can actually, you know, nurture deep bonds, mutual respect, love, support between men. But oftentimes that is fallacious and it's just men beating on men and sort of, you know, subverting one another and sort of defining each other based on shallow ideas around power. But God Forgives, Brothers Don't was long the motto of the West Point football team. And it seems like they adopted the motto around 1996. Interestingly enough, not long after Mark Jones was on the team and tried to challenge this culture, they seem to have adopted this motto shortly thereafter. The strange wrinkle with all of this is that originally in the 1980s, God Forgives, Brothers Don't was coined by a neo-Nazi prison gang called the Aryan Brotherhood of Texas. It was their Omerta code. And so what I find fascinating is that the West Point football team saw in this, you know, white supremacist rallying cry something familiar and really an ethic that matched how they viewed military service.
1: Could you talk about the connection between U.S. style Christianity and authoritarianism and this militaristic, hyper and toxic masculinity and fascism?
0: Yeah, sure. Well, early architects of military education understood the potential power of fusing religious rhetoric with military campaigns. It sort of added a divine heft to the work underway. And so early on at West Point, you see some pastors delivering fire and brimstone speeches that wouldn't look out of place at an evangelical megachurch today about, you know, America as this divine force, this global hegemon that was sort of doing God's work, essentially, to act as policemen on the world stage. That was a sort of minor element in military culture for really all of the 19th century. But then you see really with the development of the atom bomb and the establishment of the Air Force after World War II, a sort of revival of sort of religious militarism born largely from the fighter pilots and the men dropping the bombs who felt a kinship with God and seemed, you know, up in the clouds to really feel infallible and sort of on the same plane, as it were, with, Jesus Christ himself. And you see in the development of the Air Force Academy, which was largely overseen by Charles Lindbergh, the famous aviator who later became associated with the American Nazi Party, an effort to develop a deeply political, evangelical environment that was, especially misogynistic, especially patriarchal, and that in the days, weeks, months, and years after 9/11 was utilized to basically animate a holy war and excite and activate a certain segment of the military around the idea of a crusade, an existential battle between Christianity and the Muslim world. And so, these ideas have also been increasingly relied upon as the legitimacy and as a true sort of moral center to any American military undertakings has disappeared. It's just sort of been replaced by shallow but powerful ideas around piety and sacrifice and righteous violence. It's served largely to also help, the tortured war planners soothe themselves over their own questionable actions.
1: I can't help but think of the lack of academic standards in these military schools and how that connects with the utterly failing military strategies and approaches to the rest of the world, where we've been initiating wars all over the planet, which have all, since World War II, have all been failures. And many people have commented on how short-sighted and ignorant they were.
0: Yeah, well, part of the problem here is that West Point has done a very good job at convincing the public that there is some sort of like higher level of scholarship going on to really understand conflict, to prepare for the future, to develop new ways of evading and defeating the enemy. When really, that perception is largely thanks to the fact that the American taxpayer is just ponying up so much money for the Pentagon that at this point, our military remains vastly larger and more well-heeled than virtually any other country on Earth. So, through just like a broad show of force, we illegitimately have gained this sort of reputation as somehow being expert at waging war, when really, as we are not effective whatsoever. I mean, there is intense ideological incest at these service academies. You see, for instance, the men who fought and lost Vietnam returning to West Point, teaching there, leading West Point, and basically, injecting young cadets with all the wrong lessons about how to fight a counterinsurgency. I mean, there's a direct line between William Knowlton, the former West Point superintendent, a longtime army guy who served in senior roles in Vietnam, and David Petraeus, who ended up dating and then marrying Knowlton's daughter while at West Point. And basically, Knowlton provided a very sanitized, reductive view of Vietnam to Petraeus, who then sort of took that knowledge and used it to replicate, the major mistakes of Vietnam in Iraq and Afghanistan. And, there has been no reckoning over those failures. Petraeus is still considered in good standing in the military. He lectured at West Point after his failed campaigns, even after his affair with Paula Broadwell, another West Pointer, while leading forces overseas. So, yeah, there's just no actual accountability. I mean, the military likes to think of itself as like the ultimate institution of accountability and good intel and all of the rest, but practically, that's just not the case.
1: And you wrote a bit about General Westmoreland, who was I believe he was the architect of the Vietnam War. And even among his own fellow upper military class, he was seen as being dull and stupid. And yet he was in this position of ultimate authority.
0: Yeah, I mean, Westmoreland's an interesting case. At West Point, he was deemed first captain, which is the most prestigious role a cadet can secure. And that's largely because of his physical prowess, not his academic capabilities. And yeah, people who worked with Westmoreland found that he was incurious and rather stupid. And again, I mean, he waged Vietnam on about as dumbed down a strategy as is possible, which was just this kill count strategy. He figured that if Americans were killing more Vietnamese than the Vietnamese were killing Americans, the war was being won. Any person with half a brain would tell you that is completely divorced with the major tactical goals of a conflict, let alone the sort of abstract, rationale behind Vietnam and communism and all of the rest. But yeah, I mean, time and again, there are sort of these very crude ideas animating conflict that are dressed up to look lofty and, injected with jargon and all of the rest. It's not unlike the business world where everything's kind of pretty simple when you get down to it, but the businessmen love making up words and phrases and acronyms to confuse you. That's often what happens in these military environments. And after the war, there was a really fascinating book done by a West Pointer that collected anonymous data, survey data, and feedback from generals. And yeah, Westmoreland was skewered for being completely incompetent. At the same time, though, there's this sort of culture of loyalty and obedience and not speaking out. And so, even though there were many people clearly smarter than Westmoreland who knew things were going terribly in Vietnam, the culture doesn't encourage that sort of dissent.
1: And it seems that this culture of kind of ignorant violence and ignorance, again, it's rising up throughout our nation on every level and through all of our institutions. I mean, even our education system is been getting progressively dumbed down more and more. And that makes me think back to what you wrote about how J.D. Salinger wrote near the end of the book about his lament of the profound handicap produced in Americans at an early age that he called an unhealthy respect for nominal authority. Basically, authority that really doesn't deserve that kind of respect or authority.
0: Absolutely, yeah. Salinger is a character I return to throughout the book because I find him just one of the most clear-eyed critics of this system. And when I sort of re-examined Catcher in the Rye, after doing a lot of book research, after talking to a lot of people, it was so spot on. I mean, obviously Holden is deeply cynical and angry, but what Salinger did at the time was revolutionary. He was one of the few members of the Silent Generation, a man who had been through World War II, who spoke out and wrote very graphically, very bluntly about the many hypocrisies of military life. And yes, I was nearly done with the book when Salinger's son Matt reached out again and said he found this old note that his dad had wrote about his time at Valley Forge Military Academy. And I just felt that it really just perfectly distilled everything I'd been reckoning with in the book and also just sort of helped illuminate the fact that, children, young boys who are the targets of these schools and who are, made to feel at a very early age that they must sort of conform to this specific ideal of masculinity. They, without those influences, have unlimited potential and sort of incredible imagination for what is possible. And you see people over American history, like the great progressive educational champion John Dewey, argue that actually, if we could reorient American education around peace through a number of specific ways, that you could actually encourage diplomacy and discourage conflict because children are naturally inclined towards those things. And so, really, there's this tragedy that Salinger points out in that passage that I think is really spot on.
1: Could you read that passage? I believe it's on page 290.
0: Sure. So, yes, he's talking about how boys have this profound handicap for nominal authority. Speaking for himself, Salinger wrote, "The conditioning was variable and yet incessant in my childhood and youth. The absolute authority of my parents, who were ignorant people, the absolute authority of almost all public elementary teachers in the 20s and 30s, most of whom, or many of whom, were power lovers, sour old maids, with rare and beautiful exceptions, and then later, military school and the ruthless authority, absolute power of the faculty and cadet officers and non-coms, as terrible a bunch on the whole as the mind can imagine." The flip side of Salinger's bleak depiction is a childhood full of free expression and natural development, unburdened by the power, rules, and discipline imposed by world-weary adults.
1: I would love for you to talk about Patapsco Park and the short-lived civilian public service, because this was like a model of an alternative to military service that could actually be tremendously beneficial to our society.
0: Yeah, absolutely. The book traces the history of conscientious objection over American history, something that, dating back to General Washington, has been considered an essential right of man to object on moral grounds to fighting. This was something championed by the Quakers and other peace churches. And there was a brief moment during World War II where the military basically, allowed men to defect from violent military service and take on public works jobs across the country. And one of these camps of conscientious objectors, was at Patapsco Park, which is a beautiful, I think it's like 16,000 acre park in Maryland. And it was revolutionaries, the first civilian-directed non-military alternative service camp for men who'd been drafted into World War II but didn't want to fight. And so they spent their time rehabbing the park, building cabins, benches, picnic tables, doing landscaping work. They began their day with 40 minutes of meditation. And they really embodied this beautiful alternative form of masculinity. They were still tough. Some of the CEOs also engaged in really risky but invaluable medical experiments. Some of them infiltrated mental hospitals and documented egregious abuse against patients, like physical abuse, that helped actually lead to sweeping reforms of mental health care treatment in America. And I mean, they went, I think they played a baseball game against some local army guys and won, which I think is important evidence that, they still were tough, athletic, strong, all the rest. But really, they beautifully embodied the potential of man. And, there was a really clarifying quote I read from a West Point graduate who basically said, that the West Point curriculum and military service writ large is built around man's belief in dying for something, as opposed to the sort of more feminine coded alternative of living for something. And I mean, so much of the underlying ideals around masculinity are about death, sacrifice, destruction, power. And I think, fundamentally, the paradigm shift that needs to change is for man to believe that he can build something, that he can contribute, that he can help the nation and the world progress.
1: And currently, we're spending trillions of dollars on the military while our nation is literally falling apart economically, educationally, and ethically. And we could restructure things to rebuild the country through a culture of public service instead of injecting so much money into the military. And this type of approach to life in this country could actually diffuse a lot of the tension that we've created around the world through our bullying and militarism and the way we've been supporting other militaristic regimes and nations.
0: Absolutely. I mean, I feel like it's sort of rote to say at this point, but it's just so true that, you know, shifting priorities domestically, focusing on providing, you know, basic care, support, a social safety net. I mean, these things are both critical for basic flourishing, but also can imbue men and women alike with a real sense of purpose and meaning that maybe very fleetingly once existed in the military, but has been impossible and illogical for so long. You know, there are really so many second, third, fourth order effects from retraining our sights to progressive domestic politics and policy. And, you know, they include the rejuvenation of man and would just, you know, really disempower a lot of these reactionary, violent ideologies that currently sort of have the American man in a vice grip.
1: And while I was reading this, I reflected on some movies and books that I've grown up with. One of my all-time favorite movies is Dr. Strangelove.
0: Same.
1: And that movie was such an incredibly brilliant satire on the, you know, the whole American notion of the military and the stupidity of it and the dead end of it.
0: Yes.
1: There's just so many great satirical scenes in that movie that just exemplify the insanity of our military and the whole idea of basing the world on, you know, in militaristic terms.
0: Yeah. A good start is maybe to show Dr. Strangelove in every middle school classroom in America.
1: Yeah. And maybe even try and sneak it into the military academies.
0: Yes, yes.
1: But I'm sure they would never allow that.
0: No, they won't even allow me anymore. I had some access to these places during the Biden administration, but have since been frozen out.
1: Well, it's been great to talk with you. Really a great insight into the horrors of our military system.
0: Thank you. Well, I appreciate your close reading of the book and your really thoughtful questions. It's been a pleasure.
1: My guest has been Jasper Craven. He's an investigative journalist and freelance reporter covering the military and veterans issues. His articles have appeared in the New York Times, Harper's Magazine, Politico, and The Baffler, among other publications. And he's the author of this new book that we've been talking about, God Forgives, Brothers Don't, The Long March of Military Education and the Making of American Manhood. Jasper Craven, thank you so much for being on the show.
0: Thanks for having me.
1: And be well.
0: You too.
1: Bye-bye.
0: Bye.

0: And that's it for this Magical Mystery Tour. Thank you so much for listening. If you missed any of the show or would like to hear it again, you can find this and all Magical Mystery Tour shows at soundcloud.com/WGDR. And until next time, take good care of yourselves and each other.
1: Look at that. I pushed a button and now I'm on the radio. This is KPPQ LP Ventura.
2: 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I'm your host, Mark Torres. Dolores Huerta became a public figure in the mid-1960s when she co-founded, with Cesar Chavez, the United Farmworkers Union. Today, she heads the Dolores Huerta Foundation, where she continues to fight for equality and justice for underrepresented communities. On April 10, 2018, Dolores Huerta celebrated her 88th birthday. Pacifica station KPFK in Los Angeles asked the Pacifica Radio Archives and Dan Guerrero, host of KPFK's Gaytino Report on radio show IMRU, to produce a birthday celebration show combining rare personal stories and Pacifica archival sound recordings going back to the beginning. Here is that program that aired on Dolores Huerta's birthday, April 10th, 2018.
3: Dolores no teme porque es muy valiente.
4: Welcome to a very special and historic hour. I'm Dan Guerrero.
2: And I'm Mark Torres.
4: Join us for a birthday salute to Dolores Huerta. And it's going to be quite a salute.
2: Oh, my goodness. We are going to be giving Dolores the best birthday gift we have, which is a gift of the historic recordings that we have in the Pacifica Radio Archives, along with some personal stories from both yourself and myself.
4: What else could you want in 1 hour, for goodness sake? And some of those interviews, they're dating back to the late 60s.
2: Yeah.
4: When you weren't around, I was, but...
5: If the farm workers would have been unionized many years ago, it would have helped the small farmer to survive. But the small farmers are constantly being used by the big growers, saying, well, you know, you can't, you're hurting the farmer, you're hurting the farmer. And actually, the one that's hurting the farmer is the corporate grower, not the farm worker. Yeah, in terms of technology, we have nothing against automation at all. We know that it's going to come in. We know that with unionization, the farm worker can get an adequate wage to feed his family, to support his family. So that as a result, the whole family doesn't have to go into the field. Instead of having the mother and the children go into the field with the father to try to just get enough money to eat on, the father will be able to earn enough with just his own wages so that the children can go to school and maybe go on to higher education if they want to, and the mother can stay at home.
2: Since I came to the Pacifica Radio Archives, I've listened to all of her recordings, and in fact, we gifted her all of these recordings.
4: Well, you know, most know, of course, that she co-founded the United Farm Workers Union with Cesar Chavez. But there's so much more to this iconic lady, and I really don't like that word because people use it for your mailman. But in this instance, it works, right? A lady who continues her fight for social justice to this day, her 88th birthday. I'm sure she's out there marching somewhere or making a speech instead of partying, though she does like to party. So anyway, we can hear some stories and you're going to get some archival footage and let's jump in.
2: Okay, well, you're right. Both yourself and I have jointly celebrated several of her birthday parties.
4: Yeah.
2: The first one that you and I celebrated together was her 70th birthday party in 1996.
4: You were there?
2: We were both at UCLA. We didn't know each other. I knew your dad, and I recorded your dad debuting the Corrido de Dolores Huerta.
4: My dad, for those that don't know, was Lalo Guerrero, known as the father of Chicano music. And the funny thing about that is he called me one day, a few months before the event you're talking about, and he said, "Hey, mijo, you know, I just realized I've never written a corrido for Dolores Huerta." Of course, he'd done one for Caesar, Ruben Salazar, Robert Kennedy. And I said, "Oh, well, okay." So he wrote it. Now comes this birthday you're talking about, her 70th. Wow. And he says he's going to sing it. I said, "Okay, let's get a music stand and put the lyrics because you don't know it. You just wrote it." "No, no, I don't need it." I said, "No, you're going to need it." "No, no, I don't need it. Need I tell you?" there were so many Vamp Until Ready, that song went on for 20 minutes.
6: Well, you know, I made up a special version which takes out a lot of the vamping and gets right to the point. I actually made a montage for her 80th birthday party at the Greek Theater that used your dad's song, and then I played a historic recording of Dolores Huerta from 1971. We're going to hear a little clip of that right now, so we can hear the original corrido from your dad, and then we can hear a little archival footage all in one.
3: Nació el UFW en toda su gloria, y el resto del texto está escrito en la historia.
5: I remember when we first started the union, farmers would say to me, let's do this for our children. And I think to myself, but why are they saying for our children?
3: Dolores no teme porque es muy valiente.
5: Because even they knew better than I did, you know, what a long struggle it was going to be. And now I see their children, you know, that are now involved in the struggle, like Luciano Crespo today, who organized transportation. Well, his mother was a striker. You know, well, he was just a little kid then. Now Luciano is, you know, being able to be a leader in the union, and some of the young people. And it's true, you know, here we are. Basically, we're here in Delano. We're at the same place that we were in 1965, you know. We have a different way to do it. We're doing it through elections and through the ALRB instead of the strike, say, and the boycott. But still, we have to use part of the boycott. And they were right when they said, let's do it for our children. Let's make these sacrifices for our children. They knew what they were talking about.
3: Dolores no teme porque es muy valiente.
6: That was a very young Dolores Huerta from 1970. And even though the energy is the same today, her voice quality is a very young woman.
4: I have never heard her voice that young, ever. I didn't even know that. Well, that's incredible.
6: Yeah, and this we presented to her for her 80th birthday party at the Greek Theater. It had Carlos Santana, Zach De La Rocha, Rage Against the Machine. Mm-hmm. President Obama gave her a birthday wish.
4: Right.
6: It was so fun to bring all the music and the activists and the community together to celebrate.
7: We're going to go to the stage here with Lila Downs, so let's go now.
8: Oaxaca to be here tonight, a good friend of Dolores, a good friend of the movement. Ladies and gentlemen, Miss Lila Downs.

0: you know, 80's a big one.
1: 80's a big one. But you know what was a fun one? I'm not sure if you were there at La Plaza de Cultura y Artes.
0: I didn't go to that one, no.
1: Oh, that was a goodie. Okay. I think that she was 82.
0: Okay.
1: And she decided that she wanted a Zoot Suit theme. As you may know, a lot of my dad's music is in Zoot Suit. So, of course, I had to show up in a red Zoot Suit. I remember Pepe Serna was wearing a white one. We looked like Valentine's Day standing next to each other. But anyway, Right. Everybody was there. Martin Sheen and Eddie Olmos and Pepe and the late Lupe Ontiveros. And everyone was there. And lots of people showed up in Pachuco outfits. And, you know, Dolores, as a little girl, wanted to be a dancer. She loves to dance. So I make it a point that whenever we're together, and there's always music for some reason, we dance. And trust me, you've never seen anyone dance with someone so carefully. I hold her waist with one hand very tight, and I hold her hand tight. I don't want to see the headline. Dolores Huerta breaks leg dancing with Dan Guerrero, so I'm really careful. But we boogied up a storm at that party, and she loved it. She loves to dance. To this day, she still does.
0: Oh, you know, because at the end of the day, there has to be a goal for what we're struggling for, and that is to be able to celebrate life. And dancing, music, culture, comida, all of these things are important threads of our community, and Dolores embraces all of those each and every day.
1: Every day. She really does.

0: What was your dad's thought process when he was thinking, I'm going to write Dolores a birthday song?
1: You know, he was such a creative soul, as you might guess, and things would just come to him. You know, they would just come to him. And one day he realized that he had not written something for Dolores Huerta, of all people, who, of course, he revered and knew so well. And he would often do that. I remember during one of the UCLA walkouts, much later, not the original ones, and he called me. And by then, he was quite mature. He was certainly into his 80s, I think. And he was still performing. I mean, he passed in 05, March, and in 04, October, he did his last concert. But it was still a little hard for him to do some things. And he called one day, Mijo, I hear they're doing a walkout at UCLA. I should write a song. And we should go. I should write a song. Now I knew that ship had kind of sailed. I said, yeah, that's a good idea. But it would just come to him. And, yeah, he felt very badly that he had never honored Dolores with that corrido. So he did finally do it. And, in fact, there is a, you know, he didn't write music. He would always compose on his guitar and take it to an arranger. And he has the lyrics handwritten on a sheet of paper that is up in the archives at UC Santa Barbara, but I did make a copy for Dolores, so she has a copy of that original lyric in his handwriting.
0: Oh, wow, that's just fabulous. We're here celebrating the life of Dolores Huerta, contained both in the Pacifica Radio Archives and in stories from myself, Mark Torres, the director of the Pacifica Radio Archives and host of KPFK's Travel Tips for Aslan, and Dan Guerrero. We're going to go to another cut here. This is one of the earliest recordings we have of Dolores Huerta. This one's from 1968, and let's just listen to this small clip. You have to put yourself in the context. Here are farm workers that are picking food for not only us here in California, but the entirety of the United States and the world. And Dolores Huerta, Cesar Chavez, and the team are working to organize them. How is that going to go? Well, let's hear from Dolores.
2: And I think that the hardest job that Caesar had, you know, in his dream when he first started to organize farm workers, was just getting them to understand that they could do something for themselves. But the important thing was to get people to have faith in themselves and to have faith in each other so that they could help each other in a union.
0: If you would like to go to PacificaRadioArchives.org, you can browse the entire collection and hear some of these speeches by Dolores and others in their entirety. It's a real incredible primary resource material to hear.
1: It's a treasure.
0: Those voices.
1: Literally a treasure. You know, she obviously, everyone knows, she played a major role in the American Civil Rights Movement and continues to this day and as a community organizer. And she still uses many of the same tools that they used back in the day when SB 1070 reared its ugly head a few years ago. MALDEF was going to file a suit. And so a bunch of us met in Phoenix at the state capitol.
0: And this is in restriction to teaching ethnic studies in schools, in public schools.
1: Correct. And so Dolores Huerta, Linda Ronstadt, myself, David Damian Figueroa, all kinds of people, and of course Tom Sines, the president of MALDEF. And so we do our thing there, and then the next day we're going to march in Tucson, and we meet at breakfast, and she comes up to the breakfast table. I'm sitting with Linda, and she goes, you know, I was just thinking, back when we were trying to get Bobby Kennedy elected, we would go door to door, and there was a thing we used to do, and she was like, you know, Linda and I were still exhausted from the day before, and she's ready to be shot out of a cannon, and she was talking about those kinds of how they did it, and it's still valued today. Obama, that's how he won. It was grassroots. It was knocking on doors. That stuff, even with all the social media today, that is really, really works. Those things still work to this day.
0: Well, as we celebrate Dolores Huerta's 88th birthday party, she was one of the KPFK heroes that we honored at the February 2018 KPFK Hero Awards. And I'll tell you, we listened to the 1968 recording. We listened to, we're going to hear a small clip from this recent recording, and you can't tell that she's dropped a step in energy. The energy is still there
1: same,
0: today.
1: The same.
0: I am envious. I hope. I think she has more energy than I have now.
1: Oh, she does.
0: And believe me, if I make it to that age, I can only hope that I have that much energy. Let's play a little clip from the Sunday, February 4th KPFK Hero Awards and the introduction by our very own Dan Guerrero.
3: What an afternoon, huh? What an important cause. We need the KPFK voice more than ever during these, what's the word I'm looking for? Horrific times. I got to tell you, all this incredible talent today, these amazing honorees, I'm feeling quite humbled, which is not my favorite emotion. Well, it isn't, let's be real. But I'm also thrilled because I get to give the award, along with Beto, to our final honoree this afternoon. La única, that means there's only one, Dolores Huerta. Now, whenever people talk about Dolores or they write about her, you'll always hear words like iconic, legendary, revered, and all those things are true. But I'm a lucky guy. I get to use just two words. Querida amiga, beloved friend. Now, Dolores and I go back a while, and we've shared some extraordinary times, but of course you can't have an ordinary time with an extraordinary woman. We've marched together, although she's very quick to point out, only once, and only according to her, because I brought my bodyguard, Linda Ronstadt. But it was Arizona. Need I say more? We've shared the stage at the Kennedy Center. That was cool. We've danced together many, many, many times. My favorite probably at one of her birthday celebrations where we danced to the Pachuco music of Zoot Suit.
4: Your dad's music.
3: My dad's music, yeah. I wasn't going to say that, but thank you. Yeah, my dad's music.
5: Lalo Guerrero. Yeah.
3: And I got to tell you, this is not surprising because as a little girl, Dolores dreamed about being a dancer. And I'm here to tell you, she still has the move, so it's not too late, Dolores. It really isn't. So yes, this extraordinary woman still on a lifelong journey as a community organizer, labor leader, social justice activist, tireless, and I mean tireless crusader for good, who managed to have 11 children along the way. Right? I'm amazed she found time to date. Now, this much-honored woman who broke barriers for being a woman in the machismo culture where she first made her mark as a leader is a hero of hope in every sense of the word. Damas y caballeros, ladies and gentlemen, mi querida amiga, Dolores Clara Fernández Huerta.

0: Wow, this is this is what heaven looks like, okay? With jazz music. And I just want to publicly thank Ed Asner. Ed Asner was the host of my 65th birthday. Thank you very much, Ed, and been a wonderful friend ever since then. And then also, of course, Ed Begley, who has been a dear friend for so many years. He actually did the first fundraiser for the Dolores Huerta Foundation. That was about 14 years ago, 15 years ago, Ed, and we're still going strong. And I also want to introduce, I have one of my sons with me, one of my 11 children, Ricardo Chavez. Would you stand up, Ricky? I might have Ricky come up and say a few words, because he's very, very cool. And before I forget, I just want to mention that there was a film that was made about my work with the Farm Workers Union, and Ed Begley was kind enough to be with us in one of the screenings there. And it's going to be on PBS on March the 27th, if you haven't seen it. The film was produced by Carlos Santana. And the name of the film is, of course, Dolores. But the reason I think that Carlos decided to make this film is when I met Carlos and we were having a conversation, and I told him that I had met Charlie Parker. And I think that's what did it. He decided to make a film because he knew how much I love jazz. And I want to thank KPFK, and you know, I got this little blouse today because I wanted to wear something gold, because aren't they the gold standard for radio? And way back in the day, you know, when we first started organizing with the Farm Workers Union, they were the only station that would really tell the public what we were doing. So if you look in the archives, you're going to find some great stuff. Well, Dorothy Day was with us, you know, many great people, many conversations of Sessat and many others. But, and I do hope that you all will be able to get a transmitter into Kern County, into Bakersfield, okay? Yeah. I've been saying this for a long time, so maybe with one of these fundraisers we can make sure, because over there, let me tell you, we need you so badly. And my foundation, we're doing a lot of work over there. We're trying to stop the school-to-prison pipeline. Yes. And we have sued our current high school district, and we settled the lawsuit because of the huge suspension of African-American and Latino children, hundreds of times higher than the white children. And really, they were not, they were not the valid reasons for expelling these children. You heard that word, dropout? It's not dropout. It's pushout. It's push out. And in this element of the lawsuit, they have to have cultural competency training for the teachers, restorative justice, positive behaviors intervention systems. They have to have community forums so that parents in the community and students can, you know, lend their voices. And they have to have 1 month of African American Heritage Month and 1 month of Latino Heritage Month in that district. Let me tell you, and I know everybody thinks, oh, California, we're so great, but you know what? When you come to the Central Valley, it's more like Alabama. It is really bad. And in fact, 40% of the school districts that have the highest rates of suspension and expulsion are in the Central Valley of California. Of all of the state of California, 40% of those school districts. And in one school district where we're starting to organize. And by the way, the way that we organize, we do not go in there and talk to the school districts. What we do is we organize the parents. In our first parent conference, we had 155 parents. And right now we're organizing in a district where the, you're not going to believe this, it's going to bring tears to your eyes, as it does mine. The suspension rate of the African-American students in that school district is 81%. And this is what we call the school-to-prison pipeline. And when the kids do whatever offense they do, they don't call the parents, they call the police. So the children immediately get a record, you know, a juvenile record. But, you know, we're organizing in the Central Valley. We're trying to stop that. But in addition, we are urging the people that we organize, and this is the 99%, okay? These are the poorest, poorest people in our state. But we organize them to also run for school boards. and utility districts, recreation districts, and city councils. And in fact, in Arvin, California, our mayor, who was one of our youth group before, he's 25 years old, and he was only 19 when he got elected. And so this is what we're doing. So it's about giving power to the powerless, giving power to people that don't have it. And of course, this is the way that we organize the Farm Workers Union, and this is the way that we're organizing throughout the Central Valley. And we know that these issues are rampant everywhere. You know, if I go to Texas, it's the same. If I go to Arizona, it's the same. I just got back from New York, it's the same over there. Children of color are not getting a quality education. But the one thing is that we know we can change that because we have an educational system in our country. We have the system, we just have to change the content, okay? And as I've been following the film all over the country, you know, I've been really imploring people, please get involved, please vote. And it's not enough to vote, get out there, knock on doors, do phone banking, get other people out to vote. And yeah, and then in our educational system, we have got to include the contributions of people of color. You know, we've got to include that so that people will know that Native Americans were the first slaves, and we have never compensated them for that. That the White House and the Congress were built by African slaves. How many people know that, right? And it was the Mexicans. Mexicans are okay, everybody. We're good people, okay? That, you know, really did all of the work to build the infrastructure. And the Asians, the Japanese, Chinese, people from India, people from the Philippines. And we've got to take over the school boards and our educational systems to make sure that we get all of that. And let's not forget organized labor, all right? Yeah. Organized labor unions, that they have to be taught that. So we're continuing our work. And also, by the way, part of the work that we do is to bring social consciousness, because the people that we organize, a lot of them are immigrants, and they're not very enlightened. And so we have to tell them that it's okay for women to have access to abortion, okay? Yeah. And we have to tell them and teach them that, yes, as Benito Juarez said, you know, respecting other people's rights is peace. And it's okay to marry someone of your own sex, or live with, or love with, you know? And so I'm proud to announce that we had our first gay pride march in Bakersfield, California in June. So this is the important work that we're doing.
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0: Just a couple more, two more things, okay? So we, in addition to our lawsuit that we filed against the Kern High School District for discrimination of children of color, we've also filed a lawsuit against our Board of Supervisors because they deprived us of a Latino seat. And we're doing another lawsuit against the Kern High School District, and those two are for gerrymandering, okay? So we're busy, we're really busy working. And I'm gonna ask you all a question. I know you know the answer. And as I go around the country, I ask everybody this question. And it's a really simple one. And the question I'm gonna ask you, who's got the power? And I know you know the answer. You're gonna say, we've got the power, right? And then I'm going to say, what kind of power? And I want you to say, people power. So can we do that?
2: Yes.
0: And let's shout it loud enough so the neo-Nazis can hear us.
2: Yes.
0: All right, let's go. Who's got the power?
3: We got the power.
0: What kind of power?
3: People power.
0: Okay, are we going to go out there and organize and build our own wall in the Congress of progressive Congress people?
4: She said a lot of cool things there, but one of my favorites is what a fan she is of KPFK. I mean, she's said this many times, that back in the day, KPFK was the only radio station that would have her on in Caesar. Nobody wanted to deal with them, and they certainly didn't want to give a platform for what their mission was at that time. And she's always been very grateful to KPFK and is a fan of it. And then she's such a fan, I think that's how I wangled her to do my Gaytino report on the IMRU program. Now, as you know, I only deal with Latino LGBTQ personalities, and she's not a lesbian. Dolores is not a lesbian.
1: 11 children.
4: 11 children.
1: Doesn't mean anything.
4: Well, that doesn't mean, yeah.
1: You can still...
4: but I, the reason I wanted her on that, because she has always been such a supporter of the LGBTQ community. She believed, as

0: Was that done earlier this year in 2018?
1: Yeah, recently. I mean, yeah. We did it that day at the Catalina Bar and Grill, the day of the Heroes Award. So, yeah, it's that recent.
0: Okay, well, let's play that right now.
2: Bienvenidos. Welcome to the Gaytino Report. Voices from the Latino LGBTQ community. I'm Dan Guerrero, or if you can roll your R's, Guerrero. And welcome to my very special guest, an American hero, my personal hero, a woman on a lifelong journey as a community organizer and social justice activist. Dolores Huerta has been an iconic civil rights leader for more than 50 years and still going strong. Most know she co-founded with Cesar Chavez the United Farm Workers Union. Some may not know Dolores has long been a champion for the LGBTQ community, a community that supported Dolores and Cesar in the earliest and most dangerous days of the UFW. Welcome, Dolores. Thank you so much for being on the Gaytino Report.
3: Oh, I love it.
1: Did we ever think we'd see a day when we have a radio show called the Gaytino?
3: Well, I'm sure that on this station it's definitely possible.
1: It is possible. I'm very happy to be doing this show and to be putting the spotlight on the Latino LGBTQ community. Now, we've been friends for a long time, I'm very proud to say, and we've talked about many, many things, but it was only recently that we started to talk about the LGBTQ issue in our community, and that came about because of that story Luis Valdez told me about the People's Bar. Do you remember the People's Bar?
3: Oh, of course.
1: The LGBT community was very much supportive of you and Cesar back when you first were starting the UFW. And in those most dangerous days, they would march right alongside you.
3: We actually had a special button designed for our support LGBT community. And it was the farm worker eagle with the pink triangle. And actually, when we were on the boycott in 1968, many of our staff members were involved in the big marches that they had in the Stonewall marches back there in New York City. And then over the years, we always participated in the marches, gay pride marches here in West Hollywood and also in San Francisco. And it was wonderful because it would be great to see all the farm workers coming down with their flags. And I remember one farm worker saying to me in Spanish, "Ay, señora Huerta, esta gente nos quiere mucho." In English, he said, "Huerta," he said, "these people really love us." And I said, "Yes, they do, and they're very supportive of us." And so the farm workers just marched with so much pride in the gay pride march. So it was just wonderful to see that.
1: But getting back to the People's Bar, I was so amazed by that story. According to Luis, it was a bar owned by a lesbian woman, I believe Mocha.
3: Mm-hmm.
1: And after the marches and rallies and all that, the campesinos and you and Cesar would all go back and there'd be the gay community there hanging out at a lesbian bar. I think that's a movie scene.
3: Well, it's more than that. Mocha was actually Cesar's and Helen Chavez, Cesar's wife, their comadre, because she baptized Caesar's oldest son, Fernando Chavez. And we had actually many of the strikers, we had a large component of gays that were part of the farm worker movement. Many of them worked at the DiGiorgio Ranch, which is one of the big companies that we were striking at that time. In fact, they were the object of one of our big boycotts that we had.
1: I know with the immigration issue, so I don't even know what to say, such a hot button issue. Mm-hmm. And for LGBT undocumented men and women, that's an additional challenge. I mean, it's a whole other ball game for them when you're undocumented.
3: And it's really bad because we have many of our LGBT community who have their partners or the people that they have married who are undocumented, and they have a kind of a really, really big problem in terms of being able to fix their papers so that they can come over and join their spouses. So it is a very, very big issue, a very painful one.
1: Painful, yes, that's the right word. And also in terms of health, because if they're undocumented, they're afraid to go get tested for AIDS, and it's a domino effect in so many areas for the undocumented gay man or woman.
3: Well, I think in terms of testing, like we participate in that. One of my son-in-law's, Camilla's husband, he has, been. But what we have done when we do the testing is we actually take it out to the street. This is what we do in Kern County. We just don't wait for people to come to us. And we have a very active program there every single year to talk about the testing and do a lot of publicity
1: around
3: it.
1: Your foundation?
3: Yes. And we partner with other organizations to make this happen. But we don't wait for people to come to us. We go out there and look for them.

0: Can we talk about Juanita?
1: Yes, we can. Uh-huh.
0: Well, I love Juanita. She's a pistol, that lady, isn't she?
1: Oh, she sure is.
0: Your daughter, Juanita Chavez, did she come out to you early, or how did that all come about?
1: I think after she graduated from San Francisco State College, then she let everybody know that she had a partner. So she lived with her partner for a few years. Her partner eventually transitioned and became a man.
0: She's very active, and she calls herself an out and proud member of the LGBTQ community. She was a teacher for a good many years. And she co-founded the first Gay Straight Alliance at Mission High School, where she went. Was that in Bakersfield?
1: Where was that? Was in San Francisco, right there in the Mission.
0: Oh, in the Mission District.
1: And she lived in San Francisco when she graduated from San Francisco State. Her first teaching job was at Mission High School. And she did more than that. She also created a clinic there and provided counseling services for the LGBT youth that were there at Mission High School.
0: She's currently the communications and media coordinator for the Dolores Huerta Foundation.
1: Yes.
0: This is Dan Guerrero with the Gaytino Report, and I'm talking to my very special guest, Dolores Huerta. It's like you're going to go on forever doing this. It's such a marvel to see, and how you embrace so many of these, I don't know, I hate to call them causes, but I don't know what else to call them, and how they intersect each other.
1: Right. Well, it's a human rights agenda, you know.
0: Yes.
1: It's about human rights.
0: Yes, that's the basic, that's the bottom line.
1: All about. And I was very fortunate, you know, I knew Harvey Milk. We campaigned for him when he ran for the Board of Supervisors. He was a very good friend of Caesar's and a good friend of Richard Chavez, Juanita's dad. So it's always been a very, very strong connection. People sometimes ask me, where did this evolve from? I said, well, I don't know. It's always been there. I can't ever remember a time when I remember going to Mexico when I was a teenager. I was 17 years old. And it was really interesting there because there were some gay waiters in this restaurant. And my stepfather was from Mexico City. And he said in Spanish, estos son los Luisitos. He said, those are, they call them Luis. And I said, what is that? What is that? He said, these are gay men. And he said, everybody has to protect them to make sure they're not harmed. And I thought, oh, that's such a beautiful sentiment. My stepfather was born in Mexico City, grew up in Mexico City. He was kind of from the middle class. And it's interesting, and then we saw how that changed later on. I really don't know the history there. I guess somebody from Mexico could say that. It may have been when, and I don't know when Fox became president or wherever, when they kind of reconnected with the Catholic Church again. So I don't know, but something happened there from the time I was 17. And of course, later on, we saw a lot of discrimination in Mexico. But it's interesting, too, that the Oaxacans, you know, they have a very different take on gender. There's a third gender, and the third gender are people that are very sacred, actually. And they have a wonderful celebration here in Los Angeles. I think it's called Los Mochis. And people dress up like in the Tijuana, which is part of the Tijuanas. These beautiful, beautiful costumes where they have the huge lace bonnets and these beautiful embroidered costumes with these huge embroidered skirts. And they have a beautiful celebration here in Los Angeles. And they every year they elect a queen. And it is a person from the third gender that is the queen. It's a beautiful celebration. I wasn't able to go this last year, but the year before last, and you had the Mexican consulate was there, and all of the local city officials were there. I think that there's a movie about this, and maybe we can have some of the folks that organize this beautiful
0: event.
1: Yes,
0: I would love. I never knew about this.
1: Yeah, well, in Oaxaca, it happens every year. But now in Los Angeles, they've been doing it for a few years.
0: Well, it sounds like the Native Americans here in what is now the United States, because they also revere, they were called Two Spirits.
1: Right.
0: And they revered
1: exactly.
0: them. And it was like they were special,
1: exactly.
0: you know, because they understood the two worlds. Wow. Well, in Mexico City, going back a little bit, now, of course, gay marriage has been legal there for a good many years, and their gay pride is no longer the F, it's now Ciudad de Mexico, right? It's huge. They have a huge gay pride celebration there. So it has evolved there, which is fascinating to me, you know. We're getting some external noises because we are at the Catalina Bar and Grill, where Dolores Huerta has just been honored by KPFK, and for good reason. You've spoken very highly of KPFK, how it was the only voice in the early days of the movement.
1: Yes, absolutely. And this is such an incredible, incredible radio station. And what I love is we think of the many years now that this has been celebrated, this organization. I remember when it was first started, because I am, as you know, 87 years old now. So I was just lucky to be alive when so many of these great things were just beginning, like the radio station. And I knew some of the first pioneers that started the radio station. I was very lucky to know some of them. And to know this, it's still here.
0: And you are too.
1: And yes, I'm lucky to be here, but the people are still supporting KPFK and KPFA.
0: You know who personifies the whole issue of undocumented people who are of the LGBT community is Jose Antonio Vargas. Mm-hmm. I don't think a lot of people know about him. He was born in the Philippines, mm-hmm. and it wasn't until he was about 16 that he found out he was undocumented, mm-hmm. and he's a gay man. Mm-hmm. And I guess he's got a book coming out, but he personifies that whole issue.
1: Yeah, and Jose has been, as you know, very active all over the United States. He travels a lot, and he has an organization called Define America. And his organization tends to try to educate people on issues of the gay and lesbian transgender community, but also very, very active just in terms of the Dreamers.
0: Have you worked together? Have you?
1: Yes,
0: met?
1: We have. Yeah, Jose, we have been working together. But in fact, this last year, he was very active on helping us out with the film also, the film Dolores that was produced by Carlos Santana.
0: Your documentary.
1: Yes, the documentary.
0: Your documentary was fantastic. The film, Rosario Dawson playing you, I don't think so. But the documentary, I've seen it twice. It's incredible. How did you feel about it?
1: I was really happy that they found so much footage that I had never seen. And they touched on the issues, of course, of sexism, discrimination against women, the farm workers being victorious over Richard Nixon, the president of the United States, and Ronald Reagan. I want to say a word about Ronald Reagan. Maybe some of our listeners are going to say, well, Ronald Reagan bought us amnesty. Uh-uh, that didn't happen. He signed the law. But the ones who did the work on that amnesty bill was Ted Kennedy, Schumer, who is now in the Senate. He was then the head of the Judiciary Committee, Howard Berman here in California, Peter Rodino. They were the main people. And myself, I'm going to include myself, because one of the things that we're trying to do now is make as women get credit for the work that we do, right? And I worked on the amnesty bill for months in Washington, D.C. to make sure that it passed. You know? And so just remember, Reagan is not all that great. But the film, I think, is really great because it also touches on the issues of police brutality. It touches on ethnic studies, which we know in Arizona. And you and I were marching there in Arizona when they were doing all of that discrimination against the undocumented people, and also taking ethnic studies out of the schools, out of the high schools. As you may know, the state Supreme Court has now ruled that they have to teach ethnic studies. So they lost that law that they passed.
0: I did love that film so much, but I loved hearing from your children. Well, they're not children anymore, but they're still your children, your babies, mm-hmm. right? It mm-hmm. was Juanita spoke, and I think Ricky. Mm-hmm. And it humanized you because mm-hmm. everyone knows you as the iconic figure that you are. Mm-hmm. But you're a lady with family, and it was beautiful to see that side.
1: Mm-hmm. And Camila, who's the executive director of my foundation, she's the one that does all the work while I'm running around the country, following the film around and doing speaking engagements.
0: Your energy I remember one time we were at some event, and then I called you the next morning to, I don't know what, and you said, oh, I'm in Cleveland, and I'm going to speak in a minute. I'm thinking, Cleveland? We were in L.A. at 11 o'clock last night, and you were, I don't know how you do it. I honestly don't.
1: Well, we try to cover as much as we can because we want to get the message out there about the Dreamers. We want to get the message out about, we want people to be sure and vote and go out and knock on doors and phone bank and get themselves elected. We're urging people, yes, run for the school board, run for the city council. We've got to get progressive people to take over the power. And of course, as we're talking about the issues of LGBT community, these are some of the things that we have to really work hard on, okay, so we can end the homophobia in our community and in our society. And I think we're on the way there. We're not there yet, but we know we have to get everybody involved.
0: I mean, it's important to celebrate how far we've come, because we have. Yes. We have. And yet the road ahead is very long and very treacherous. Mm-hmm. And we are currently in a backstep, as mm-hmm. we all know. So, you know, when that first terrible election night, my knee-jerk reaction was, I'm going to lay low, this thing blows over, I better not do Gaytino anymore, you know? And then when I came out of this shock a couple of days later, I thought, no, this is a time not to retreat, but to really stand up and be louder than ever. And we all have to do that. We all have to do what you've been doing forever. You are literally a national treasure, and I treasure our friendship, and I thank you for being here today.
1: Well, thank you for having me, Dan, and I want to thank you for all the work that you're doing, because you're also a long-distance runner and carrying on the justice work that your dad started through his music and you through your art. And thank you very much for producing the play Gaetano that I have seen twice and love it. And I urge everybody, if you haven't seen it, please, now it's time. And I understand that you're working on some other great projects.
0: Thank you.
2: Okay, that was Dan Guerrero and Dolores Huerta. That was from the 2018 Hero Awards, recorded earlier in that day and broadcast live on KPFK on IMRU's Gaetano Report. That is hosted by our very own Dan Guerrero. And that illustrated some of the diverse subject matters that Dolores holds dear to her heart. And when she grasps onto a cause, she is relentless, and she is a great organizer and advocate for various struggles. Her large, big picture goal is that there is justice in the world. There is equality in the world. She's been a champion for so many years. That's why she's received the Heroes of Hope Award
0: and the Presidential Medal of Freedom.
2: Yes. I mean, there are just so many things. In the KPFK Hero Award speech, she mentioned that she was at the Kennedy Center, and you were there at the Kennedy Center with her. What was that like?
0: Oh, I've produced and staged lots of things there, and they asked me to create an evening to honor Cesar Chavez, because they were honoring several civil rights leaders during the 100th anniversary of John Kennedy's birth. And so I put together this evening, and I had Dolores, and I had Luis Valdez, who brought several actors from the Teatro Campesino to recreate actos. I had Barbara Carrasco, who did so much artwork for the early days of the UFW. I had Caesar's son, Paul. It was a big evening, and it had music and dance, La Santa Cecilia, the La Marisol sang songs from the Huelga, and to have Dolores there talking about those early days, first person, you know, and all those that were involved, it was really, I would have to say it's historic. It really was, to have all those people in one room on that stage that night. Yeah, it was pretty fantastic. It was pretty fantastic. I had to make sure, because I wrote the script and all, and I had to make sure everything was exactly right. I didn't want Dolores to go, well, that didn't happen, or I wasn't there. So I had to be really careful, but I did it.
2: Well, we're here in the studios of KPFK celebrating Dolores Huerta's 88th birthday. KPFK and Pacifica Radio had been there recording Dolores Huerta, Cesar Chavez, and others since the mid-1960s, even before the United Farm Workers was formed. They had another stepping stone as they were just beginning to figure out how to organize.
0: Right, right.
2: And so it just feels right that we're celebrating and honoring Dolores Huerta today, because KPFK and Pacifica Radio has been present for so much of their working life.
0: I want to make sure we point out that throughout her five-decade association with Caesar and, of course, the UFW, she was vice president of the union and was involved in all areas of strategic planning and negotiations, and she continues her work to this day through the Dolores Huerta Foundation. She has her own foundation, and all half those 11 children work there, you know. And I want to also say that she is an unpaid volunteer of the Dolores Huerta Foundation. The girl's not even getting paid for what she's doing.
2: Well, shortly after the Dolores Huerta Foundation was formed, she made her way to the Pacifica Radio Archives. We knew that she was going to arrive, and I said, okay, we got to gather up all of our recordings of the UFW, pre-UFW, Dolores Huerta, and that includes the 80th birthday celebration at the Greek Theater. That includes all of the things that she had done associated, including 1996 when we had the birthday party at UCLA and your father sang her happy birthday. I gave her all of these recordings on a big package of CD drives. We didn't have the USB technology down yet. When she received them, it was a surprise. We didn't tell her we were going to do it. We just did it. And she was floored. And I had my little recorder present so I could get a comment from her. And that, we're going to hear from that right here from 2007. Here's Dolores Huerta.
1: Hi, this is Dolores Huerta. I am so happy that the archives are finally giving their archival material that they have on Cesar Chavez and the early days of the farm workers movement. This is so
3: precious and so historical, cannot be found anywhere else. And this is going to be made available to the schools and the campuses so that young people will understand this history and what it means to them in their lives and the lessons that they can take from this wonderful struggle of the farm workers movement with the leadership of Cesar Chavez. So I'm also very happy that the archives have included my interviews also. And again, that is so important, especially for our young women, because they need to know that women can also be out there in the leadership of these struggles. I am so happy and thank you for doing this. This is such a great contribution that you are making, a gift to our society and to our history and especially to our children. Thank you very much. Si se puede.
2: As you heard, I thought, is she going to mention the fact that we have her recordings and that how important this is for women? And at the end, she finally went there. And it is really important because women and young women need to know that they can be leaders as well in anything they want to
0: especially
2: do.
0: Young Latinas, especially young Latinas, because that's another challenge, let's say, being a woman and then being a woman of color. You're talking about double challenges. And she's always very diplomatic, but and never says anything. But I think that's why Caesar, not that he didn't deserve it too, but that's why he became president, because a woman at that time, you know, I think it might have been challenging for others. She certainly made her mark, obviously. It's not like she was in the shadows at all. But I do think that machismo mentality was very, very, very strong at that time. I mean, you're talking about a woman. You mentioned her energy recently. This is a woman who was arrested 22 times while marching or fighting for social justice and as you know, nearly lost her life in 1988 after a brutal police beating in San Francisco during a rally. I mean, they broke her ribs and she nearly died. This tiny woman, you know, where she's about 2 feet tall.
2: Yeah.
0: And
2: it's horrible.
0: But the energy is still there. It's fantastic. It's just fantastic. I think because she feels so strongly and has such a passion, that kind of thing, I think, feeds your energy because she's just a short time ago, I just directed a mariachi opera at the Cal State Northridge campus at the Valley Performing Arts Center there. It was called Cruzar la Cara de la Luna. And the theme kind of involves immigration. And so as a result, we invited 100 and I think it was 50 dreamers and their families to the opening night. There's something like some shockingly huge number of dreamers on that campus, in the thousands, I forget the exact number. And I thought, oh my gosh, Dolores has got to be there. They'd be thrilled. So I call her, and it turns out she was going to be in Chicago that very day doing a speech that afternoon. But she couldn't have said it faster. I think I can switch it to a breakfast thing. And if I do the speech in the morning, I can probably get out there. This woman, I don't know what time she got up to deliver her address in the morning in Chicago. All the travel plans had to be switched. She had to change planes twice. Arrived at LAX like, I don't know what it was, 7 o'clock at night. Our curtain in Northridge was at 8. I think her son, Ricky, or Juanita, her daughter, picked her up, got her there like 5 minutes. She looked like she'd just come from the spa. Couldn't have been calmer. She was there. We did a photo on the grand staircase with all the dreamers and Dolores. And then she stayed for the party. I mean, 88. This is incredible.
2: Yeah, I think if I am lucky and blessed enough to make it to that age, I'm probably going to be in a lazy boy. And here she is figuring out her itinerary to move around the country to make this
0: debut. In fact, it was funny because I said, when she said she'd move it, I said, but you know, that's going to be so difficult. You have to get up so early. And you're going to, oh, don't worry about that. Now, what we'll do is, yeah, it was like, what are you, crazy? I'm Dolores Huerta, is what the subtext was there. Like, what are you talking about? Of course I can do it. And she did. And getting back to your archives for a moment, I did email her that we were doing this today and that she'd get a copy. So you have to send it to her she can add that to the archives.
2: All right. I'm sure she'll be happy to hear this. And Dolores Huerta, for Pacifica and for myself, I mean, she's been present for my radio show, Travel Tips for Aslan, from the beginning. We just send you our love and just thank you.
0: Feliz cumpleaños.
2: On behalf of myself, Mark Torres, and Dan Guerrero, we wish Dolores Huerta a very happy birthday. We end this special Dolores Huerta birthday celebration with a special version of Lalo Guerrero's Corrido de Dolores Huerta, performed by singer, songwriter, and guest host for Travel Tips for Aslan, Nancy Sanchez, who was accompanied on accordion by Otonio Luján, son of the famous Chicano muralist Magu, who serenaded Dolores at last year's birthday party right here in Los Angeles.
4: Qué bien te queda tu nombre, Dolores. 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

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The From the Vault theme music was written and performed by Nancy Sanchez and Gina Recamier. 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
5: 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Are you ready?
6: I certainly am, Mary. I've got my burro, as we call donkeys in Mexico. And I've got to say that years ago, I saw the film with Humphrey Bogart in the same role. And I just totally threw me. He was the surly and edgy Fred C. Dobbs. So I'm fascinated to listen to how he handles this in a radio play.
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7: 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Lever Brothers Company, the makers of Lux Flakes, bring you the Lux Radio Theater, starring Humphrey Bogart and Walter Huston in The Treasure of the Sierra Madre. 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
8: Greetings from Hollywood, ladies and gentlemen. Tonight's play is an exciting, dramatic story of a man's greed for gold. It was one of the really fine motion pictures of recent years, the Warner Brothers hit, The Treasure of the Sierra Madre. And tonight we present the original stars of the film, Humphrey Bogart and Walter Huston, the latter in the role that won him an Academy Award. Our stars are on stage, and here's the curtain for The Treasure of the Sierra Madre, starring Humphrey Bogart as Dobbs and Walter Huston as Howard.
9: First time I come up with him was in Tampico, at the seaport town. Tampico, northeast Mexico. I was having a beer near the docks when we came in, hot Sunday afternoon.
10: You a fellow American?
9: Yeah, that's right, mister. What do you want?
10: I want to know about a guy named McCormick. You ever hear of him?
9: McCormick? McCormick. Oh, yeah, in the oil business. That's right, oil.
11: Have you seen him lately? Where can we find him?
9: If I was you, gentlemen, I'd run clear McCormick. Hires a crew to work in the oil field, see, then he never pays him off. Slick. Slick like oil.
10: Yeah, that's right.
9: Yeah, I don't mean to tell me he's hooked two smart fellow Americans like you.
10: That's right, Pop. 6 weeks in the oil field, 120 in the shade. Only I ain't through with Mr. McCormick. Fred C. Dobbs is going to get his wages, see?
11: Come on, Dobbs, let's have a beer.
9: I could hear him talking at the bar, drifters, both of them. Not what you'd call good friends, either, just a couple of guys that happened to wind up in Tampico. Yeah, just like me. Only difference is they're young. Yeah, I see him again that night. They came wandering in the flophouse, 50 centavos for a bed. Me? I'm sitting up talking to a couple of sailors. The subject of the conversation is gold.
12: Hey, top. You mean there's gold here in Mexico?
9: Not 10 days from this very spot. Whole mountain of gold's waiting for the right guy to come along, discover a treasure, and then tickle her until she lets him have it. Question is, are you the right guy? Tell me something. Why is gold worth some 20 bucks an ounce?
12: I don't know, Pop. Because it's scarce, I guess.
9: 1,000 men say go searching for gold. After 6 months, one of them's lucky. 1 out of 1,000. Now, his find represents not only his own labor, but that of 999 others to boot. That's 6,000 months or 500 years scrabbling over mountains going hungry and thirsty. An ounce of gold, mister, is worth what it is because of the human labor that went in to find the getting of it.
12: Never thought of it just like that.
9: Well, there's no other explanation, mister. You start out, you tell yourself you'll be satisfied with 25,000 handsome smackers worth of it. So help my lord and cross my heart. Fine resolution. After months of sweating yourself dizzy and growing short on provisions and finding nothing, you finally come down to 15,000 and 10. Finally you say, Lord, let me just find $5,000 worth and never ask for anything more the rest of my life.
12: Yeah, $5,000 is still a lot of dough.
9: Yeah, here in this joint seems like a lot, but I tell you, if it was to make a real strike, you couldn't be dragged away. Not even the threat of miserable death could keep you from trying to add 10,000 more. Get 10, you want 25. 25, you want to get 50. 50, 100. Like roulette. One more turn, you know, always one more.
12: It wouldn't be that way with me.
9: Oh, hello, mister. You didn't find McCormick, huh?
12: I'll find him. But about gold, I swear it wouldn't be that way with me. I take only what I set out to get, even if there was still $500,000 lying around, just waiting to be picked up.
9: I've dug for gold all over the world. I know what gold does to a man.
11: You talk as if you once struck it rich. How about it, Pop?
12: Yeah, what are you doing in here? A down and outer.
9: That's the gold, mister. That's what it makes of us. Never knew prospector yet that died rich. Sure, I'm an odd old bone now, but say, don't you guys think the spirit's gone? I'm all set to shoulder a pick and shovel any time anybody's willing to share expenses.
12: I bet you are.
9: I'd rather go by myself. Going alone's the best way. You've got to have a stomach for loneliness. On the other hand, going with a partner or two is dangerous. Murder's always lurking about. Partners accusing each other of all sorts of meanness.
12: So why should finding gold make a man any different? If he's the right kind of a man to start with, gold ain't going to change him.
9: You ever tried running her down, mister? Ever tried prospecting?
12: No, I ain't.
9: You didn't have the answer to that. Yeah, I knew that answer.
12: You know it all, Pop. Well, I think I'll go to sleep and dream about piles of gold growing bigger and bigger and bigger.
9: A week later, I see him again, Dobbs and Curtin, all lumps and bloodied up. Looking for me, they were, something to tell me. They take me to a cantina and put a bottle of beer under my nose.
12: And we found McCormick, Pop.
9: Yeah, and the looks of you found a peck of trouble, too.
11: Well, we got our wages, every last penny.
12: Yeah, we've been thinking. Why not try digging gold for a change? Well, it ain't any riskier than waiting around here for a break. And this is the country where the nuggets of gold are just crying for you to take them out of the ground and make them shine on coins. And other fingers and necks are swell dames. Well, that's what you said the other night, wasn't it?
11: Yeah, what's so funny? Living out in the open is cheaper than living in town. Our money would last longer.
9: Yeah, sure it would, sure. Only you have to have equipment. Ever think of that? How much that all cost?
12: Well, we figured we'd ask you. We ain't denying anything. When you come right down to it, we don't know much about prospecting. Of course, if you wasn't so old...
9: Maybe I'd go with you, huh? Is that what's on your mind? You want to take me along?
11: Would you go?
9: Would I? Say, what a question. Of course I'll go. Any time, any day, out for gold. Always at your service. Well, I got 200 American bucks ready cash. Last money I got in the world. How much dough you guys got to put in?
12: 150 bucks. Curtin here has the same.
9: Total 500. Ain't hardly enough to buy the tools, weapons, and essential provisions.
11: What do we need guns for?
9: Well, for one thing, meat. For another thing, bandits. Bandit country's where we'd be gone. We ought to have 600 bucks between us.
12: Well, that much, huh?
9: Can't dig up any more, huh?
12: Not a red cent.
13: Senor Dobbs, I look all over for you. Give me my money, senor. Give me my money.
12: Get away from me, will you?
13: Senor, you don't comprehend.
12: You'll comprehend a glass full of beer right in your kisser if you don't leave me alone. I tell you, I don't want any lottery tickets, and I'll beat it.
9: Lottery tickets? Well, that's for gambling men.
13: But always whoever wins the lucky number gives the seller a present of 10%.
12: Hey, wait a minute. What are you talking about?
9: Dobbs. He's trying to tell you he sold you the winning ticket.
13: Here, look. The least of all the winning numbers. You buy ticket for 5 centavos, remember? 2-3 weeks ago?
12: Yeah, I remember. What about it?
13: You win, senor. A 200 peso prize.
12: Oh, give me that paper. Oh, just look at that fat, rich, printed number.
13: You got the ticket?
12: Sure, I got the ticket. Oh, 200 pesos. Welcome, sweet little smackaroos. Here, son, here's a present for you with my blessing.
13: Go to the lottery office, senor. Get the money.
11: Well... Congratulations.
12: Congratulations yourself. You stand a profit out of this the same as I do.
11: How do you figure that?
12: Did he just say we needed 600 bucks?
9: Well, that's what we got now, ain't it?
14: Yes, sir. Just like that. Stroke of fate. Fortunate circumstance.
11: But how come you're putting up for me?
9: Because this is an all-or-nothing proposition. We make a find, we'll be lighting cigars with $100 bills. If we don't, the difference between what you put up and what I put up ain't enough to keep me from being right back where I was this afternoon, polishing a park bench with the seat of my pants. Put her there, Pardon.
11: Thanks, Dobbs.
14: Well, gentlemen, now here's what we do. We'll take a train to Perla. That's a little town at the foot of the Sierra Madre Mountains. And there, when we're there, we'll buy our burrs and get away from the railroad. No use looking for gold anywhere near a railroad. You gotta have, we gotta go where there's no trails at all. Just bend.
9: Now, that sounds okay to me. Okay, partner?
11: Sure.
14: Yeah. We gotta go where no surveyor, anybody who knows anything about prospecting, has ever been there before. Well, drink up, gentlemen. Drink up. We'll buy a map and some railroad tickets. Got about half our gear there in Tampico and then took the train for Perla. About 50 miles from Perla out in the desert, there's a big boulder on the tracks. Bandits trying to raid the train.
9: Hey, they're retreating. Look, they're retreating. Look, they're riding off.
14: Hey, save your bullets, Mr. Dobbs. They're too far off now.
9: I got three of them. Credit me with three. How many did you get?
11: Couple, I guess.
14: Bandits. Guess they were expected. That's how come so many Federal soldiers riding on this train.
11: That bandit that rode right up to the train. The one with the gold hat.
9: Yeah, I had my sights on him nice as you please. But the train gave a jolt and I missed him. I sure wish I could have got him.
14: Well, you boys cooled off enough to look at this map?
9: Huh? Oh, sure.
14: Yeah, it ain't much of a map. Don't properly show whether it's mountain or desert. That shows the makers of the map themselves don't know for sure. That's good. What are you doing, Dobbs?
9: Why, reloading. Can't tell if them bandits may come back.
14: Yeah, that's right. Well, wake me up when the shooting starts.
15: Una alto, una media luna arriba. Esto lo mismo. Una alto, una media luna arriba, my
9: friend. Hey, Pop. What's he saying, the storekeeper?
14: Well, he's proven he's got a right to sell us these burrs. They all got the same brand, see? Letter A. Elsewise, some native or Indian might meet up with us and claim our burrs.
16: I will load your supplies on the burro, senor.
14: Oh, thanks, son. Thanks. Yeah.
16: My father is much worried for you, senor.
9: Worried? What's he worried for?
11: Yeah, we paid him, didn't we?
14: Well, he says we're going into very wild country, jungles, then high mountains, and tigers so big and strong, they can climb a tree with a burr in their mouth.
11: Tigers? Here?
14: Yeah, more like leopards, I guess. Well, I'm glad to hear such tall tales, gentlemen. That means mighty few outsiders have ever set foot there.
9: Yeah, well, let's get going, then. Come on, kids, shake it up. We're in a hurry. Get them burrs.

0: Hey, Kitten, take it easy. This mountain climbing ain't like a walk around the block.
1: I'm dead. Let's sit a while.
0: Yeah. If there is gold in these mountains, how long had it have been here? Millions and millions of years, wouldn't it? And then what's our hurry? A couple of days, more or less, ain't gonna matter.
1: Look at the old man, way ahead of us there.
0: Yeah.
1: You and me scared we'd have to pack him on our backs.
0: Yeah. That was when I took him for an ordinary human being. He's part goat. Let him climb, will you?
1: If I'd have known what prospecting meant, I'd have stayed in Tampico and waited for another job to turn up.
0: I couldn't. Curtin, look. Look.
1: What's the matter?
0: These rocks. Look, these little veins running through the rocks. Look at them glitter, yellow, too, like gold.
1: Gold? We've been sitting on a gold mine.
0: Get the water bag. Wash some of that dirt off. Say, Howard, come back. We found something.
1: Yeah, we found something. Here's the water.
0: There's a vein all over the rock. We've struck it, Curtin. Look over there. It's in all the rocks, just like he said, a bonanza.
1: Howard, look. Look at these rocks.
0: Oh, they're full of gold, veins of gold.
2: Yeah, that's what you wanted to show me? Yeah, I saw it when I passed by. Gentlemen, this stuff wouldn't pay your dinner for a carload.
0: It ain't gold?
2: Pyrite, fool's gold. Oh, not there ain't plenty of the real stuff hereabouts. Walked over it 4 or 5 times already.
1: You mean we've been passing it up? Why?
2: Not enough of it. Not enough to pay us a good day's wages. Well, you figure to sit it out here all day?
0: Come on, Kurt, let's go.
2: Next time you fellas strike it rich, holler for me before it starts splashing water around. Water's precious. Sometimes it'll be more precious than gold. Get, you burro. Get, burro. That was a fine country, inspiring. Didn't see a soul, just the beasts of the jungle and birds, all bright, gay colors. Felt good, 10 years younger. Better man than either of them. Warm down to just plain gristle. Coming out, well, they just lay on the ground, puffing and groaning, too dogged out to sit up and eat their beans.
0: I can't move. I just want to lie here.
1: Yeah.
2: Hey, ain't you guys going to eat some beans? You want some beans? Going through some mighty rough country tomorrow. You better have some beans.
0: Oh, shut up, Pop. Go on, eat them up. Let us alone.
2: How's your feet feel, Dobbsy? Bet you jump up like a jackrabbit was a pretty woman to stroll by. Bet your feet wouldn't bother you nothing then.
1: That wind. It's blowing up awful cold.
2: Getting cold, is it? Getting cold. Feels like a norther. Yeah. When they blow hard, they set that desert country up down there on its hind legs. We're lucky to be up here, all right.
1: Lucky.
2: Reckon there's only a couple more days of this heavy stuff. Pretty soon we'll be leveling off. Pretty soon now.
0: Howard, come here. A couple of more days, you said. That was 3 nights ago.
1: We've had enough, Howard. Dobbs and me, we want to give up.
2: Give up, huh?
0: Yeah. Leave the whole outfit right here. Go back to civilization.
2: Well, tell my whole grandmother. Go back to civilization. I got 2 very fine, elegant bedfellows who kick at the first drop of rain and hide the closet when thunder rumbles. My. What great prospect.
0: Lay off us, Howard.
2: Yeah, 2 shoe clerks is what you are. 2 shoe clerks reading the magazine about prospecting for the land, gold in the land of midnight sun, south the border, west of the Rockies.
0: Shut your trap. Shut up or I'll smash your head flat.
2: Go ahead. Pick up that rock and throw it. Go ahead. If you did, you'd never leave this wilderness alive. Without me, you 2 would die here more miserable than rats.
1: Leave him alone, Dobbs. Can't you see the old man's nuts?
2: Nuts! Nuts, am I? Let me tell you something, my 2 fine bedfellows. You're so dumb, there's nothing to compare you with. You're dumber than the dumbest jackass. Look at you. Look at you. Did you ever see anything like yourselves from being dumb specimens? You're so dumb, you don't even see the riches you're treading on with your own feet. Look at me. I'm dancing on a... I'm doing a dance on a mountain of gold.
1: What are you talking about? This is it? There's gold here?
2: Yeah, what'd you expect to see? Nuggets of molten gold? Sure, it's here. Rich. Rich, too, but not rich enough for me. Yeah, and here ain't the place to dig. It comes from someplace further up. Up there. See? That's where we've got to go. Up there. Only I'm going alone. Because my 2 courageous companions have agreed between themselves to desert and go back. Well, go on. Get.
0: I'll take 1 more day of it. What do you say, Kurt?
1: Yeah. 1 more day won't kill us.
2: Yeah, change your minds, huh? Thank you, my 2 fine friends. You move me to tears with your faith and trust in me. 1 more day, huh? Then you can follow my trail. because I'm going to be camping there tonight.
0: This is it, Howard? This stuff right here?
2: Yeah, this is it, all right.
0: Gold. Sure don't look what I... like I thought it would.
1: It's just sand. That's just sand.
0: Yeah. It's just like plain sand. It don't glitter. I thought it would glitter.
2: Oh, it'll glitter when it's refined. But that's another guy's job. Yeah, you got to know how to recognize it. And that ain't all. Not to find it, not by long shot. You got to know how to tickle her so she'll come out. Yeah. It's mighty rich, this sand. It'll pay good.
0: How good?
2: Oh, about 20 ounces a ton.
1: It's some $20 an ounce.
0: How many tons can we handle
2: depends
0: in a week?
2: On, well, depends on how hard we work. Well, you better pitch your camp down the mountain a bit.
0: Why do that when the gold is here?
2: In case anybody happens by, bandits or soldiers chasing bandits or Indians, or a pretty woman out for a stroll. In that case, we'll tell them we're hunters. And maybe we'll get away with it, maybe.
1: Hunters? Wouldn't it be easier just to file a claim?
2: Easier, maybe, but not so profitable. Wouldn't be no time till an emissary from one of those big mining companies would be right up here with a paper in his hand, showing us we had no right to be here. Well, how does it feel, you feller, just to be men of property?
0: I'm sorry about the fuss we kicked up, Pop. Guess we was pretty dumb.
2: Yeah.
1: Yeah, but we made it, and we're here. Men of property, what do you know?
2: Yeah, everything's going to be all right from now on, huh? Everything's going to be fine.
0: Sure it is. Why not?
2: Why not? Why not? Well, we'll find out, won't we, Dotsie? Yeah, we'll find out.

0: all for a month, we didn't mine a grain of ore. There were things to do first, setting up camp, corral for the birds, and sluice way out the creek to wash out the gold. Finally, the time come when we weighed our first take of the treasure.
1: How much, Howard? How much you figure we got?
0: Oh, about $5,000 worth, I reckon.
2: That's not bad. When do we start dividing it up?
1: Why divide it now? When the time comes, we're all going back together.
2: I'm for dividing as we go along. Make each guy responsible for his own goods.
0: Well, I just soon have it that way. I haven't liked the responsibility of guarding your treasure any too well.
2: Who asked you to, Pop?
0: Yeah, that's right. Yeah, you never asked me. Only I thought I was the most trustworthy of the three.
2: You? How come?
0: I said trustworthy. As far as being honest, well, no one can say.
2: I don't get it.
0: All right, suppose you were charged with taking care of the goods. One day I'm deep in the brush and Curtin's on his way to the village to get provisions. That'd be your big chance to pack up and leave us in the cold.
2: Only a guy that's a thief at heart would think me likely to pull a stunt like that.
0: Well, right now it wouldn't be worth your while, but, well, when the pile has grown, yes, sir. Think of such things you will.
1: Yeah, how about yourself?
0: Oh, me? Well, I'm not quick on the feet any longer. You fellas are a lot tougher than when we started out. Yeah, you'd have me strung up in no time. That's why I think I'm the most trustworthy.
1: Well, looking at it that way, I guess you're right. But let's do like Dobbs says, divide the proceeds every night.
0: Well, by me, gentlemen. Then each one of us will have to hide his share of the treasure from the other two, huh?
2: Well, why not?
0: Having done so, he'll have to be forever on the watch to see that his hiding place is not discovered.
2: What a dirty, filthy mind you got.
0: Oh, no. No, not dirty, baby. Only I know what kind of ideas even supposedly decent people get when gold's at stake. All right, Curtin, hand me them weighing scales. Here she goes, boys, three ways.
1: Venison stew. Sure tastes good, Pop. Where's Dobbs?
0: He ate before.
1: Alone?
0: Yeah.
1: Tell me something, Pop. What are you going to do with all your hard-earned money?
0: Oh, I reckon I'll settle down some quiet place, get me a little business, hardware, grocery store, spend the better part of my time reading comic strips and adventure stories. One thing's for sure, I'm not going prospecting again.
2: Well, what's all that about?
1: Oh, we're just jawing, Dobbsy, telling each other what we'll do when we get back.
2: Me? I got it all figured. First off, I'm going to get a brand new set of duds, a dozen of everything. Then I'm going to a swell cafe. Order everything on the bill of fare, and if it ain't just right, and even if it is, I'm going to bawl out the manager and make him take it all back.
1: What's next on the program?
2: Well, what would be?
0: You know what? We ought to put up some kind of a limit on our take. Agree now that when we get so much, well, we'll just pull up stakes and beat it.
1: What kind of a limit?
0: Oh, say $25,000 worth for each man.
2: $25,000? Small potatoes, 50 anyway, 75 would be more like it. I'm young, I need dough and plenty of it.
1: No use making hogs of ourselves.
2: Hog, am I? Maybe you don't know it, but I'd be within my rights if I demanded half again as much as you get.
1: How come?
2: Well, I put up the lion's share of the cash, didn't I?
1: Well, so you did, Dobbsy. I always meant to pay you back.
2: In any civilized place, the biggest investor gets the biggest return, don't he?
0: That's one thing in favor of the wilds.
2: Oh, not that I intended to demand it, but I'd be within my rights if I did. So next time you go calling me a hog, just remember what I could have done if I'd wanted to. Yeah, it's funny, ain't it, Pop? Yeah, real funny. Catch me sleeping, huh? I'm not that dumb. Hey, them guys try to put anything over on me, it'll be a costly one for both of them. Any more lip out of them and I'll let him have it. You know what's good for you? You don't monkey around with Fred C. Dobbs.
3: What'd you say, Dobbs?
2: Huh? Nothing.
3: You better look out. Bad sign when a guy starts talking to
2: him. Yeah? Well, who else am I going to talk to? Certainly not to you or Curtin. And don't get the idea you two are putting anything over on me. I know what your game is.
0: Well, you know more than I do.
2: So why am I elected to go to the village tomorrow? Why me instead of you or Curtin? Time I'd be gone, give you plenty of chance to discover where I hid my goods, wouldn't it?
0: You got any fear along those lines? Why don't you take your goods with you?
2: Well, run the risk of having them taken from me by bandits?
0: They'd kill you anyway, Dobbsy. Just for the sport of it.
2: Ah, so that's it. You're hoping bandits will get me. That'd save you two a lot of trouble, wouldn't it?
0: All right, Dobbs. Forget about it.
2: Well, I ain't going to the village, see? You can go back and tell that to Curtin.
0: Okay, partner. I'll tell him. So Curtin went down the village for provisions. He was all stirred up coming back. with soldiers in the village chasing bandits. That wasn't all. He met up with an American, a fellow named Cody.
1: And he kept pumping me, followed me into the store, wanted to know what I was doing here.
2: What'd you tell him?
1: I said I was a hunter, a professional hunter. Kept asking me, did I see anything up here that looked like gold?
0: Shook him off, Curtin? You got rid of him, huh?
1: I couldn't. He followed me.
0: You sure he trailed you?
1: Yeah, I'm sure.
2: What makes you so positive?
1: Because every time... Because if you turn around, you can see for yourself. There he is.
4: Hello.
2: All right, you. Walk over here to the fire.
4: I guess I'm not wanted, huh? I just couldn't resist the chance to sit around and jaw with an American.
2: Now, don't make any mistake, mister. We got no use for you. We're full up. No vacancies. Go back where you came from. Take our blessing with you.
4: Thanks.
0: Hungry, mister? Go on, help yourself.
2: Yeah. Go ahead. We don't want a guy to starve to death. Tonight you're our guest, see? But tomorrow morning, look out. No trespassing. Beware of the dogs. Get it? I got a few hides while you were gone, Curtin. 5 foxes and a tiger.
1: How are the skins?
2: Pretty good.
4: Hey, excuse me for butting in. There's no wild game around here worth going after.
0: Yeah, you're right, mister. You're right. That's why I've made up my mind to clear out.
4: Yet it might be pretty good ground for something else.
1: I told you in the village there's no gold around here.
0: My boy, if there'd been one single ounce of it, I'd have smelled it, believe me.
4: Then you're not as smart as you appear to be.
0: Gold, huh? It gives me an idea. Guess I'll sleep on it, gentlemen.
1: Yeah, me too. See you in the morning, Cody.
2: Sorry, there's no room in our tent. If you want it, you can roll up here by the fire.
4: Oh, it's fine. Thanks. Thanks a lot.
1: I can't figure him out. Is he wise to us or not?
0: Now you guys go to sleep. I'll be watchdog for a couple of hours, and then you and Dobbs can take your turns.
2: You got a gun handy?
0: Yeah, right here.
2: Okay.

0: didn't get much sleep last night, did you, Fred?
1: That's fact, we didn't.
0: Well, let's lay our cards on the table right now, huh? You found gold here, I know it. And because I know it, you'll have to do one of three things.
2: Now look who's telling us what we gotta do.
0: One of three things. Kill me, run me off, or take me in as a partner.
2: Partner? Well, we...
0: Now let's consider the first. If you start killing people, just how far are you prepared to go with it? Another guy may come along tomorrow.
1: Not much we'd stop at, mister, to protect our interests.
0: I only say that killing me isn't the answer. As for choice number two, you run me off and I might very well inform on you. 25% of your gold is the reward I'd get.
3: It's a pretty strong argument in favor of killing you.
0: Yeah, I don't deny it. But take me in as a partner and you don't lose anything. I'm not asking for a share of what you've made so far, only in the profits to come. Think it over. I'll be looking after my borrow.
3: Well, Howard?
2: Yeah. Send him away is out of the question. Fred C. Dobbs ain't a guy who likes being taken advantage of. We got no real choice at all. Bump him off.
1: What do we gain by killing him? I don't mind being taken some advantage of as long as there ain't no money out of my pocket.
2: And whoever else happens along, they're to be invited in too, come one, come all, huh?
1: You got a point there, Dobbsy. No question about that. But to kill a man...
2: What's the matter? Ain't you up to it?
1: Sure, I'm up to it. Let the majority decide. What do you say, Curtin? For or against?
2: Well, for or against?
3: For.
2: Okay. We'll make it short and sweet for him. Stand right where you are, Cody.
0: Guns, huh? Gonna shoot me, huh?
2: Yeah. You convinced us.
0: Before you start shooting, you better take a look down there in the valley. There's some men coming on horses.
2: Oh, so that's your stinking game. I knew you was an informer. I knew it all the time.
0: You're wrong, brother. This means all our funerals.
1: Yeah. They're bandits, gentlemen. About a dozen of them.
0: Someone at the village must have told them about the American hunter up here.
1: Well, we better start thinking of a way to defend ourselves. We could try hiding the rocks, but then we'd lose the bird and the whole outfit. No, the best thing for us to make a fight of it.
0: Is it you three against them or us four?
1: For now, I guess it's us four.
2: Yeah. We'll settle your case later.
0: If you're alive.
1: He's got something there, Dobbsy. That's right. If we're alive. Bandits turn out to be Gold Hat and his boys. Same crowd that held the train on the way up to Perla. They spotted us, all right, and started pouring it on us. And all at once, they turned and took off. Didn't make sense. And when we saw why, far down the mountain, hot on their trail, was maybe 50 soldiers, federales. We just stood there watching them shoot it out, half a mile below us.
4: Look at them federales. Sick them tied, chew them up and swallow them. Oh, boy, am I happy. Ought to tell you the truth, I was already eating dirt.
1: Now, you better stay covered, Dobbsy. If them soldiers start spreading out, we may have company after all.
4: Yeah. Get down, Curtin.
5: Come here, you guys. Looks like the bandits settled our problem. Cody's dead.
2: What do you mean he's dead?
5: Take a look.
2: A bullet. Right through his neck.
1: Yeah, I wonder who he was. Maybe better go through his pockets. Maybe he's got folks somewhere.
3: Here's his wallet, Pop. James Cody, Dallas, Texas.
1: Yeah, and a picture. A girl, a little kid. Guess she's his wife, huh?
2: Oh, it's not bad. Well, I guess we better dig a hole for him. Funny how it's all worked out. We didn't have to shoot him after all.
1: Gentlemen, if you was to ask me, I'd say it's about time we considered leaving this mountain.
2: How much gold do you figure we got?
1: Upwards of $35,000 apiece, and I'll tell you what, we ought to be plenty thankful.
2: Well, let's call it quits then, the sooner the better.
1: Take another week to put the mountain back in shape.
2: Do what to the mountain?
1: We've wounded this mountain. It's our duty to close her wounds. It's the least we can do for all the wealth she's given us. If you guys don't want to help me, then I'll do it alone.
3: You talk about a mountain like it was a real woman.
2: You've been a lot better to me than any woman I ever knew. Keep your shirt on, old-timer. Sure, I'll help you.
1: Six days later, we loaded the gold on the burrs in little canvas bags and started down. Late that afternoon, pushing through the brush, we walked straight into a bunch of Indians. I don't know where they come. Peaceful, all right, friendly. But they wanted help.
2: What do you mean, help? What kind of help?
1: They've been heading for Durango. Seems like a little boy in their village fell into the river. They fished him out, but he won't come to. He ain't dead, but they say he just won't come to.
2: Well, that's tough.
1: Well, they want me to go back to the village with them. Ain't far. Maybe I can do something.
2: Why?
1: Was I to refuse them? They'd make me go. I'll be back soon, before morning, probably.
2: And if you're not?
1: I'm leaving my burrs with you. Look after my goods till I get back.
5: It's okay, Pop. We'll wait for you here.
1: No use arguing. Sorry, gentlemen. I gotta go back again to the village.
2: Yeah, but you just said you fixed the kid. You said he was cured.
1: Yeah, fixing the kid was simple. Artificial respiration, a few Boy Scout tricks. But they say I gotta visit them with... Well, I gotta go with them. Their gods will be angry if they don't show their gratitude to me.
2: Tell them to forget it. They don't owe us a thing.
1: I tried. Just made them mad. Well, that's them over there waiting for me.
2: I'll handle this.
6: Savi hombre, no puede quedar. No, no.
1: Now, wait a minute. Don't you touch your gun. Don't touch your gun, or we'll be scalped in half an hour.
7: El señor no importa.

0: Good luck.
1: Yeah. Yeah, we'll be lonesome without you, pup. Look out for those Indian dames. One of them squaws might marry you.
2: Yeah. Maybe I'll do just that. Pick me out a good-looking squaw and marry her. They're easy to dress and feed and entertain. Well, so long, partners. See you in Durango.
3: And so I left and went back to the Indians. No choice. I had to go. And behind me, in the keeping of Curtin and Dobbs, was my share of the treasure, $35,000. I knew they'd have a time of it. Just as hard going down them mountains as it was going up.
1: I'm stopping here for tonight. You hear me, Curtin? I'm stopping here.
0: It's early yet. We can make 4 or 5 miles before dark.
1: Well, go on, then. Take his burros with you. It ain't my responsibility.
0: Since when?
1: Give us nothing but trouble for 2 days. Straying off trails, smashing their packs against the rocks. He knew what he was doing when he turned them over to us. Mighty cute of him, wasn't it?
0: So you're staying here for the night, huh?
1: Yeah, you heard me.
0: Well, if you can't go any further...
1: Who says I can't? Don't make me laugh. I go 4 times as far as a mug like you, but I don't want to. I could if I want to. I want to, but I don't want to. See, mug?
0: What's the use of hollering, Dobbsy? Okay, we'll camp here.
1: How far do you suppose the railroad is from here?
0: Well, it's hard to say. We'll reach the high pass in 2 days more and get fresh water. After that, I don't know. What's the joke, Dobbsy?
1: I was just thinking what a bonehead play that old jackass made when he put all his goods in our keeping. Figured he'd let us do his sweating for him, did he? We'll show him.
0: We'll show him what?
1: Can't you see it's all ours now? We don't go back to Durango at all. Nowhere near Durango.
0: Steal his goods?
1: Where'd you ever grow up? Sure. Take his goods and go north. Leave the old jackass flat.
0: Now, look, you don't really mean that.
1: Fred C. Dobbs don't say nothing he don't mean.
0: As long as I can do anything about it, you won't take a single grain of the old man's goods.
1: Ah. So you want to take it all for yourself and cut me out?
0: Why, you're out of your head. I'm on the level with the old man, same as I'd be with you.
1: Oh, sure. For a long time, I've had my suspicions about you, and now I know I've been right.
0: What suspicions?
1: Bump me off. Bury me out here in the brush like a dog.
0: Oh, you're crazy, Dobbs. You're out...
1: And you'd have not only the old man's good, but mine in the bargain. You'd have yourself a big laugh, wouldn't you? Thinking how dumb the old man and I were. Put your hands up, Curtin. Go on, put your hands up.
0: Dobbs.
1: Was I right or was I right? Go on, stand up. Get on your feet and take it like a man. Trying to put one over on Fred C. Dobbs.
0: Pull a gun on me, huh? Pull a gun on me. Only now I got the gun and you listen to me.
1: Go on. Pull the trigger.
0: Oh, Dobbsy, look, you're all wrong. I never intended to rob you.
1: You really mean that? Then give me back my gun.
0: Look, wouldn't it be better the way things are to split up? I mean now, tonight.
1: Yeah. And that would suit you fine, wouldn't it? So you could fall on me but from behind. Shoot me in the back.
0: All right, then. I'll go first.
1: And wait for me on the trail. Ambush me.
0: If I meant to kill you, why wouldn't I do it here?
1: Because you're yeller. You're yeller. You haven't got the nerve to pull the trigger when I'm looking you straight in the eye.
0: You really believe that, don't you?
1: Jokes. Full of jokes.
0: Well, then we won't separate. We'll go on together. And every day you'll take the trail right ahead of me, and every night I'll tie you up.
1: I'll tell you what, Kurt. I'll make you a little bet. 3 times 35 is 105. I'll bet you $105,000 you go to sleep before I do. How long can you go without sleeping, Curtin? 2 days? 3? 4? Whatever it is, I can go longer, see? And the day you fall down on the trail, that's the day that Fred C. Dobbs wins his bet. $105,000. Just like I said, Curtin, you couldn't take it, could you? Fell asleep, didn't you? Who wins the bet? Ha ha! Who wins the bet?
0: The old man will catch up with you. He will.
1: Oh, he will he? Well, I got an answer for that one, too. I'll tell him you tied me to a tree.

0: stole all the good, yours, mine, and his. So he'll be looking for you, Curtin, not for me. And a fat chance he's got of finding you. So long, partner.
1: Yeah, I left Dobbs and Curtin on the trail with all my goods and gone to the village of the Indians. They couldn't do enough for me. Food, drink, pretty little girls to brush flies off me. Yes, sir, old man Howard is a regular mogul. Real potentate. Then some of their hunters came in from the brush. They were carrying a man. Curtin it was. Curtin, with two bullet holes in him.
2: Dobbs did it, Howard. Dobbs.
1: Yeah, and made off with our goods, huh?
2: How could he be such a bad shot? He left me there. He thought I was dead.
1: Now, take it easy, son. Take it easy. You're talking too much.
2: Don't worry about me. I'll pull out of this if only to get that guy.
1: Well, I reckon I can't blame Dobbs too much.
2: What do you mean?
1: Well, Dobbs ain't a real killer as killers go. I think he's honest, the next fella, almost. Big mistake was leaving you two fellas alone in the wilderness. Mighty big temptation, partner, believe me.
2: Dobbs shot me down in cold blood. He shot me a second time just to make sure.
1: A man goes crazy with that much wealth in his reach. Maybe if I'd have been young, been out there with either one of you, I might have been tempted too. Well, Curtin, nothing to do but set out after him.
2: A couple of days, I'll be okay.
1: Yeah, but not for chasing down a mountainside.
2: With the Indians, they could loan us horses.
1: That's why I figure I'll catch Dobbs. He'd go as far and as fast as a man can, but alone, with them burrs and on foot.
2: I'm going with you.
1: Give me 10 days, 2 weeks, and I'll come back for you.
2: I'm going with you.
1: Look at you. You're weak as a newborn kitten. Don't worry. I'll look after our interests.
2: I'm still going.
1: Yeah? Yeah, I reckon you're going. Some of the Indians came with me. Said they had to protect me as he rode north. I tried to figure out what I'd do with I'm Dobbs's boots. I tried to make time. I'd sacrifice anything for time. Sleep, rations, even water.
3: Otro burrito muerto, señor.
4: El tercer con la marca de la letra.
2: Howard, what have they found?
1: Another dead burro. Dobbs is really driving. That's the third burro he's killed off.
2: I don't like this wind. Dust blowing like this cover up his trail.
1: Yeah, might blow like this for days. Fills a man's lungs with dust. Burns him out like pure poison.
2: We're not going to stop, are we? Dobbs won't stop.
1: We'll keep going. He'd be running out of water soon.
2: We were going to fill up at the high pass.
1: Yeah. When he went north, my friends say there's water's mighty scarce in the north. They say something else, too, Curtin.
2: Yeah?
1: Yeah. Gold Hat and a couple of his pals escaped the Federales. They're on foot. They passed here just a day before Dobbs.
5: There he is, amigo. See? At the mud hole. One man and six burros trying to squeeze water out of the mud hole.
6: Aye, six burros.
7: Shoes he wears, see? Shoes.
5: I think the three of us have a little fun, huh? Jewelry too, maybe, huh? Come on, we say hello to our friend.
0: Water. Water. Oh, I made it. I made it. Town can't be far off now. A road. That's a road over there. Just one more day and...
5: Oiga, amigo.
0: What? What do you want?
5: Señor, we are three poor men in rags. Cigarettes? You have cigarettes, maybe?
0: No, I haven't. I got a little tobacco, so that'll do.
5: He's got a little tobacco.
7: No paper to roll it in?
0: Paper. Yeah. Yeah, here.
5: Going into Perla, amigo?
0: Yeah. I gotta sell my burros. I gotta get some money.
5: Matches. Or cigarette.
0: Match. Yeah. Here.
5: Your hand shakes, amigo. You sick, maybe?
0: Sick? No, I ran out of water. I'm all right now. I could use a good burro driver, maybe two or three.
5: Burro drivers,
0: huh? Yeah. I'll pay when we get to town. I'm a hunter. See all those hides?
5: Hey, did I know you from someplace? Maybe I know you, huh?
0: No, I don't think so.
5: You are all alone, a poor, lonely man?
0: No, I'm not alone. I got a couple of friends coming along. They, yeah, they ought to be here any minute.
5: Let me look at your face. Jure, I know I've seen you before. Up in the mountains. The guy in the rocks before the Federales chase
0: us. Crazy. I never seen you till now.
5: You don't remember me? Me with the yellow sombrero, the gold hat? But then you tell a lie.
0: No,
5: So you have a lot of hides on the burros, huh?
0: Yeah. Yeah, like I said, I'm a hunter.
5: Ought to bring lots of money, huh? All these hides.
0: Hey, get away from them. Get away from them hides.
5: Oh, we can sell these burros, too.
8: Hey, watch these. A little cloth bags filled with something. Hey, give me a knife. I think I look in the little bag.
0: You touch those bags and I'll kill you.
9: Hey, some kind of joke. Nothing in this bag, only sand, dirt. All the little bags got only sand.
0: Get out of here, clear out before
5: I... A pistol, huh? Well, you can't even frighten a sick louse with that. You can only shoot one of us before the other two jump on you. And that one wouldn't mind too much because the Federales are after him anyway.
0: Stand back there, stay.
8: Hey, with the rock! I hit him with the rock!
9: His shoes? I'm gonna get his shoes!
5: Finish him off. Come on, finish him.
1: How you feeling, Curtin?
10: I'm all right.
1: Town is over the hill there, Perla. We're almost there.
10: But will Dobbs be there?
1: Yes, sir. That's the question, all right.
10: Shooting.
1: Yeah. Kind of like a volley. Sound seemed to come from the town.
11: Miranda, senor. He does los federales y los bandidos.
1: Si, federales. Execution, probably. Well, we'll know about it pretty soon now. We guess it all right, Curtin. Execution, three bandits. Storekeeper here says that one of them was Gold Hat. They finally got him.
9: You saw no estudo, senor.
1: He says that's not all.
10: Look, we better keep after Dobbs.
9: Yo tengo malas noticias, senor. Su compañero.
1: Bueno, amigo.
9: Su compañero fue matado a sangre fría por los tres banditos.
1: He's dead, Curtin. Dobbs is dead.
10: Dead?
1: Yeah, those bandits.
10: But our goods. What does he say about our goods?
1: ¿Dónde están nuestras cosas?
9: Aquí, señor. Yo tengo todo aquí, incluyendo los burritos. Están detrás de la tienda.
1: He says he's got everything. This way, Curtin, the back of the store.
10: It's not here, Howard. The gold's gone. Everything else is here but the gold.
1: Keep your shirt on. Señor.
9: ¿Qué pasa, señor?
1: ¿Sabe algo sobre unas costalitas muy pesadas?
9: No, señor, no. De eso no son nada.
10: Well?
1: Says everything the bandits had is right here.
12: Señor? You asked my father about some little Thomas bags?
1: Yeah. Where are they?
9: Costalitos, ma de qué habla, hijo?
12: Un momento, papa. I do not know where the bags are, senor, but I heard the bandits talking in the jail. They said the senor whom they killed had canvas bags with sand in them. Many, many bags on the burros.
1: Well, where are they? Where did they kill the American?
12: At the water hole by the ruined wall, outside the town.
1: Can you take us there?
12: Oh, yes, senor. Right away.
10: Here's another one, Howard. Empty. The bags are all empty. They're cut open and empty.
13: Keep looking.
1: Yeah, they're empty, all right. Another couple of hours in this wind and we wouldn't even find the bags. Swept away and buried under the dust of the earth.
10: But what happened?
1: Bandits. Them miserable, stupid, ignorant bandits. Stole Dobbs' shoes, took the shirt off his back and threw away $105,000 worth of gold because they thought it was sand.
10: But then it must be here on the ground somewhere.
1: Here. Here. Here in this wind. Ha! Ha ha ha! Ah, it's a great joke, Curtin, old boy. It's a great joke. Played on us by the Lord or fate or nature, whatever you prefer. But whoever or whatever played it certainly had a sense of humor. The gold is gone, Curtin. Gone back the way we found it.
10: Gone. It's all gone. Dobbs is dead and the gold is gone.
1: This joke is worth ten months of suffering and labor, this joke is.
10: Look at the Indians. They're laughing, Tony. They don't know what they're laughing at.
1: That's our own private joke, Curtin, old boy.
10: Ha Howard, what next, I wonder?
1: As far as I'm concerned, I'm all fixed. I'll go back with the Indians, be a medicine man. 3 meals a day, 5 I want them, roof over my head and a drink every now and then to warm me up. I'll be worshipped and fed and treated like a high priest for telling people things they want to hear. Good medicine men are born, not made. Come and see me sometime, my boy. You'll take your head off when you see how respected I am. Yeah, I'm all fixed up for the rest of my natural life. How about yourself? What are you aiming to do?
10: I haven't got any idea.
1: You're young yet. Got plenty of time to make 3 or 4 fortunes for yourself.
10: You know, I'm really no worse off than I was back in Tampico. I'm out a couple of $100 when you come right down to it. Not very much compared to what Dobbsy lost.
1: Any special place you're bent on going?
10: No. All places are the same to me.
1: Tell you what. You keep my share of what the Burrs and the Hydes will bring, and if you use the money to buy a ticket to Dallas, see Cody's widow. Better in writing. Tell her what happened.
10: Okay, Pop. I'll go to Dallas.
1: Hey, you son. Come here.
12: Yes, senor?
1: Tell your father to give this man all the Hydes and Burrs. They're all his now. I'm going off with the Indians.
12: Yes, senor. I will tell him.
1: Well, I guess I'll round up my heathen brethren and we'll be on our way. Bye, Curtin.
10: Bye, Howard.
1: Good luck.
10: Same to you.

0: Thank you, Bill. You know, there's not much glamour available for this curtain call.
1: Don't look at me, Bogey. That's your department.
0: All the glamour in my family is home looking after the baby, Walter.
2: Well, we'll settle for a man that's just won an Academy Award. Walter, it must have been a double thrill to win your Oscar the same night your son John won his for direction and the screenplay of the same picture.
1: Yes, I was very proud of that moment, Bill. You see, a long time ago, I told my son that if he ever became a director, to please find a good part for his old man.
0: I'm going to speak the same lines to my son, Stephen, tonight. In another 30 years, maybe he'll do the same for me. Well, good night, Bill.
1: Good night.
2: Good night. And that applause says it all.
3: Greg, we've just listened to The Treasure of the Sierra Madre, a 1949 episode on the Lux Radio Theater. What did you think?
4: Barry, I have to admit, when I saw the film quite some time ago, I disliked it for the shallowest reason, that the Humphrey Bogart character wasn't my bogey. You know, he wasn't the bogey character from, let's say, Rick Blaine in Casablanca and Philip Marlowe in The Big Sleep. He was the highly strung and vindictive Bogart in The Caine Mutiny, where he played the creepy Captain Queeg. But now, now I realize it's courageous casting. Because the Fred C. Dobbs character, we've got a foul-tempered, self-obsessed, unbalanced jerk, and that's courageous casting.
3: This was such a wonderful episode, Greg. You chose this one, and I haven't seen the film, but I spent a bit of time looking at some of the images from the film, and wow, they look amazing, really. Actually, I have to see it now. The shots of Humphrey Bogart with the other cast members. Now, we have a different gentleman in the radio drama playing Bob Curtin, his friend. It's Frank Lovejoy. Howard, the prospector, he's in both the film and the radio drama. Walter Houston. And they are just terrific together. And this must have been beautiful cinematography because the stills are incredible from it.
4: Mary, you've nailed it by mentioning Walter Houston. He's not only a fabulous actor, but also his son, John, directed the movie and also wrote the screenplay for the movie. So this is a family affair.
3: The three characters were actually beautifully sort of set against each other in this triangle of humanity almost, I guess. I don't want to get too deep, but it was, you know, with the gold in the center as this alluring thing that they all wanted, and how they reacted to, you know, once they had it. They were much more badly behaved once they had the gold than they were before.
4: Yes, right? That's right. Whereas once I've got all those riches, I'm going to be very, very nice. Once again, Mary, nailed it with the mentioning the characters, because this is a character-driven story. It's not so much a plot-driven one. I mean, the plot is really quite basic. You know, basically, head off, get the gold, and fight. But it's all about the characters. And what was intriguing is it's in the the genre, I would say, rather than the style of a neo-western, where you take the elements of a cowboy movie and bring it into another century, in this case the 20th century, but it could be the 21st century.
3: So we've got these guys are out in the desert, up in the mountains. It's not exactly glamping. They've got, you can just imagine these, some drafty, horrible tent that everybody's filthy, they're hot, they're thirsty, they're probably not eating very well, and chipping away and looking for sand and, you know, sifting through it and whatnot. And by the time you get to sort of the midpoint in the story, the psychological tension is extreme. You could cut it with a knife almost. It's so extreme. Did you feel that?
4: I did. And I've got, when your description of the how they went about their day-to-day lives, this doesn't sound like fun. They're all sleeping on the ground with the scorpions. And let's be frank, going to the toilet, possibly behind a cactus.
3: And I don't think they brought a triple pack of toilet paper with them either.
4: Okay. Right. Well, now to elevate this conversation talking about the actors. So there's no doubt that Bogey, as I'm certainly be happy with me referring to him, has such a distinctive voice that it's fabulous on radio. There's no doubt who's speaking into the microphone when he's around, when he says things like, "You don't monkey around with Fred C. Dobbs." Now, there's a Bogey statement.
3: I loved the C, Greg, you know, because he stressed that a lot. And I felt that it was part of his desire to be an important person that he said his middle initial, because this is not something we most of us do. Now, this was also done in front of a live audience, Greg, and we could hear the audience laughing during what I thought was one of the most suspenseful scenes in the play. And I just felt that they weren't getting what was going on, because this is just before Dobbs shoots his friend, Curtin. And the audience was laughing because he was having a paranoid rant about how Curtin could sneak up behind him. Curtin was trying to work out some way that he wouldn't be afraid of him and would just relax and calm down. Do you remember that scene?
4: I do. That just threw you off. But I think they were slightly overwhelmed by all this talent on the stage. It must be terrific fun. You're in a theatre audience, 1949. You're looking up. There's Humphrey Bogart on stage, probably sitting there with a cigarette in one hand and a bourbon in the other, but nevertheless delivering a solid performance. And then you start giggling.
3: Yeah. So Bogart gives a masterful performance here, and I think it's one of the best things I've heard him do. But I was going to ask you, Greg, do you think that was method acting, or does Bogey have a little bit of Dobbs in him?
4: 100% got a lot of Dobbs in him, because he was when he was drunk, and he was drunk quite often. Apparently, he was a high functioning alcoholic. He was foul tempered. And misbehaved, and he was thin-skinned, so I think there's quite a bit of Dobbs in there. But at the same time, and this is not excusing his conduct in real life, but he was a great actor.
3: Yeah, this was superb. So in the end, Dobbs is dead. The gold's blown away and gone with the wind. We've got Howard and Curtin, and I think what I really enjoyed about that ending is they actually took it quite well, both of them.
4: Perhaps a little, the laughter was a little hollow and drawn out.
3: Yeah, and a little bit hysterical.
4: And speaking of gold, I knew you'd be fascinated to hear this. Are you sitting down there?
3: I am.
4: In terms of the price of gold, right at the beginning, they talk about gold being $20 an ounce. Right, which was true apparently in the 20s. That was a fixed price. Just pick a random month, April 2026. The price of gold is 4,753, which is a percentage rise of roughly 23,000%.
3: Yeah, Greg, did you look into the author of this this novel at all?
4: Well, I do know that the novel was written in 1927, and it was a mysterious German author, B. Traven. But when I looked him up, I knew less about him after I read all the things. It was very confusing about who he was and who he could have been. So what's your take on that?
3: Yeah, I got the impression that the novel was written under a nom de plume. Many people have tried to piece together who this person was, and, they've got reasonable theories centering around an individual who did come from Germany and then went to work and live in Mexico and Central America and parts of the States. So I think it's a plausible theory, but I don't think it's been confirmed. It's a fine piece of writing, to be sure.
4: Yes, it was a good, solid concept. And speaking of the concept there with the corrupting power of greed, paranoia and mistrust, survival, I just don't know if I'm cut out for that desert living, Mary, I've got to say.
3: I actually, just for fun, I did a Seek Volunteer ad, Greg. So here's how it reads. 12 months of hot, dirty, thirsty, backbreaking work with a truculent crew, a low chance of reward, a high chance of misadventure, and you get to share a drafty tent with Humphrey Bogart.
4: Who hasn't washed in 12 months?
3: It was a get-rich-quick scheme that took a hell of a long time.
4: Not for me, not for me.
3: Greg, any final thoughts on The Treasure of the Sierra Madre?
4: Well, listening to that fabulous job advertisement that you've so kindly written, I've just thought about it now. Perhaps I am tempted to grab myself a burro, a pick and a shovel, and mosey on over to Kalgoorlie, where the gold fields are in my home state of Western Australia. But I don't like roughing it. So if you can just arrange for the gold prospecting side to have easy access to air conditioning, flush toilet, comfortable bed, and good coffee. Something to keep the flies away, because if there's one thing about my dear home state of Western Australia, a lot of flies.
3: May I remind you, Greg, you still have to pan for gold.
4: Yeah, well, that's all that bending over. I just, also, perhaps I could have a little stool, a lightweight stool.
3: Good night, Greg.
4: Good night, Mary.
3: That's our show for tonight. 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And we're also on YouTube. Thank you for shivering with us, and we look forward to your company again next week.
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3: 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On Thursday night, we will be bringing you Girls Night Out, an award-winning sci-fi series in 8 episodes. Episode 1 is up next.

I'm going to tell you everything I know, Clementine, but I'm still trying to figure some of it out. When did it all start? I think it was that night in 1979, remember? We had just finished playing that gig at the Royal. It was our last night of freedom before going back to school. You, me, and Lane. And Fanboy. Pen wasn't there because she had that new guy. We were partying on the Big Rock, had a bottle of Southern Comfort, a bag of weed, and a boombox. The moon was so full that night. It was beautiful.

0: Oh, I love this song. Come on, dance with me.
1: I don't know how.
0: Just feel it.
2: Look at those two. They are definitely from different planets.
3: Here's to intergalactic love. Look at those weird lights.
2: They're planes, right?
3: Planes don't move like that. Hey, Grace, look!
4: Those lights, there were three of them. They came slowly towards us in a perfect line until they were right overhead, as high as the tops of the trees.
2: Holy shit, man! Are those UFOs?
4: Started rising up off the ground.
2: What?
4: Towards the lights. Everyone except Fanboy. He had his hand up like a conductor in an orchestra. I looked down at him. He was calm, smiling.
1: Don't be afraid, Gracie.
0: I love you.
4: When we woke up, the sun was coming up. Oh man, I was stiff and cold and covered in dew. You and Lane were next to me.
5: Oh, man.
2: Oh.
5: What the hell happened?
0: I don't...
2: Did we pass out?
0: Where's Fanboy?
4: Fanboy?
6: Fanboy! Fanboy!
4: He was just gone. I never saw him again. It's been 40 years since that night, and I still dream about him. I'm on the cliff, looking down onto the jagged rocks below, and I call out,
6: Fanboy!
7: You're having that dream again, Grace.
4: Now when I wake up, I'm Dr. Grace Roland. I'm 59, married to Mike. We have a daughter, Kaylee, and a son, Griffin. I'm chief scientist at Feelright, a biotech company. Well, we've all changed, right? The year's 2019, and today's a big day. I have to look my best, so I shower, I dress, I look in the mirror. Where the hell have my eyebrows gone? That's the way it is at our age. Things start disappearing. My eyebrows, my svelte figure, and other things that I'm not gonna go into. This morning, I decide to try something new. Power brows. I pull up a YouTube tutorial on my tablet.
8: Hey girls, if you want to show confidence, say it with your brows. The look this season is big. Big is beautiful. Big is powerful. Don't hold back. Go big.
4: All right, here goes. Put on my power brows and a power suit. Now all I need is a power breakfast. Good morning, beautiful family. Big meeting today.
9: Mom, what's going on with your eyebrows?
4: Oh, they're my power brows. What do you think?
9: It looks like you drew them on with a felt pen.
4: Too much, Mike.
7: Huh? You look fine.
4: That wasn't the endorsement I was hoping for. My 17-year-old daughter can slay me with a look or a remark. No matter. I love her. After removing my power brows and taking off a layer of skin in the process, I head to work. I'm on the bus. It's morning, rush hour, so no seats, of course. I'm standing in the aisle, daydreaming, when a good-looking man with dashing salt-and-pepper hair taps me on the shoulder.
10: Ma'am. Excuse me, ma'am.
4: Hmm?
10: Would you like this seat?
4: What? Do I look like I can't stand up?
11: I'm so sorry. I just thought that...
4: Everyone's looking at me as if I'm demented or dangerous. Fortunately, it was my stop. Great, people are starting to offer me the senior seats on the bus. The day was not off to a terrific start. Only coffee from my favorite coffee shop would soothe me. I waited patiently in the line, and it was finally my turn to order.
12: Well, what do you have?
13: I'll have a double shot latte with almond milk.
4: Hello? I think I'm next.
12: Oh, I'm sorry, dear. I didn't see you there. What can I get you?
4: Regular latte, please. I stood off to the side waiting for my coffee, a bit peeved about being ignored, to be honest. A hot flush started rippling up my neck. I pulled on my collar to let the steam out.
13: Hey, I'm sorry I jumped in front of you.
4: It's okay. It's not your fault. I'm invisible.
12: Regular latte?
4: I had my coffee, and I was headed to work. Up ahead was a young woman camped out on the sidewalk.
14: Know your future. One card, $1.
4: She had 3 milk crates, 2 as seats, and 1 as a little table. She was calling out to people passing by.
14: Know your future. One card, $1.
4: Then this guy on the skateboard.
12: I'm sorry. I didn't see you.
4: You know, you have to share the sidewalk, right?
12: Can I get you another coffee, or...
4: It's okay, forget it.
14: That's a good idea, Skater. Go get her a coffee. She's having a...
4: Was a latte.
14: Sit here for a moment, my friend. Welcome to my salon. I'm Destiny.
4: I'm Grace. I'm gonna have to start wearing high vis gear. No one seems to be seeing me today.
14: Maybe invisibility is your superpower.
4: For a superpower, it doesn't seem very powerful.
14: Let me read your tarot. 1 card, $1.
4: Ah, thanks, but I don't believe that stuff. I'm a scientist.
14: Shouldn't a scientist have an open mind?
4: Okay, Destiny. My mind is open.
14: Please, have a seat. Okay. Shuffle the deck and think about a question.
4: That's a nasty cough.
14: Yeah, sorry. Cut it. Good. Now hand it to me. Here we go. 1 card.
4: Well?
14: It's the tower.
4: What does that mean? Is it bad?
14: Sudden upheaval. A change. An awakening.
4: An awakening is good, right? Destiny, it's none of my business, but you should have that cough looked at. My company runs a free health clinic over there in the park. See that truck parked next to the fountain?
14: I've heard bad things about that truck. Women who go there disappear.
4: You're joking, right? They do flu shots and breast screens. It's free. What's not to like about that?
12: Here's your coffee. I'm really sorry.
4: No problem, thanks. What do I owe you for the tarot reading?
14: It's on the house. Hey, have a visible day.
4: I entered my building, and there was Dr. Anita Chung waiting for me. To be honest, she looked a bit strung out. Anita, hi.
15: Sorry to just show up like this, Grace. I needed to talk to you.
4: Let's stand over here. How are you? I was really sorry to hear that you left Feel Right.
15: I'm fine. Thank you for asking. Is the board meeting still today?
4: Yes, it is. In about 20 minutes.
15: I'm sorry. I know the time is not great, but I have to give you this.
4: The Fountain of Youth research? I already have this.
15: Not this version, you don't.
4: Anita, are you okay?
15: Grace, I didn't quit. I was forced out, and I think... Do you know that guy over there?
4: Sure, that's Andrew Elroy, Chief Security Officer.
15: Please, Grace, read it before you go into the meeting.
4: I'll read it. Okay. Hey, call me. By the time I got to the board meeting, I had skimmed the report. I understood now why Anita was so jumpy. Our new anti-aging treatment, Fountain of Youth, had serious side effects, and someone had gone to great lengths to hide it from me and everyone else. Our CEO, Daphne Mallard, saw me come into the boardroom. She made a beeline for me.
16: Everyone's here. Are you ready, Grace? Great. Can we all take our seats? We all want to live forever, but no one wants to get old. Feel Right has hacked aging with our new treatment, Fountain of Youth. I'll leave the science to our chief scientist, Dr. Grace Roland. Grace?
4: Thank you, Daphne. What is Fountain of Youth? Stem cells. We've developed a regimen of stem cell transfusions that reverses aging. Sagging skin, loss of bone density, wasting of muscle, even cognitive decline are things of the past.
17: I thought stem cell extraction was difficult and expensive.
4: Yes, quite difficult. Finding matching donors is a challenge, but FeelRight has developed a streamlined process. What was I saying? There I was, towing the company line and saying how great Fountain of Youth was. I looked in at the report Anita had given me. That's what we should be talking about. We've developed a stabilizer to increase the likelihood that the transfusion is... Well, to decrease rejection. Should I tell them about the side effects? We were about to launch Fountain of Youth globally. If not now, then when? Daphne gave me a sideways look. She could tell something was up.
16: And it works. Our animal and clinical trials prove that. Grace's research team has done an incredible job. A summary of the trial results is in your handouts.
4: It was at that moment that my body decided to have a full-blown hot flash. Never had a hot flash? Well, let me tell you. Take the hottest of your life, like that day in Las Vegas when the tour bus broke down and you had to walk to the hotel, dragging a suitcase with one of the spinner wheels stuck. That hot. Except it's on the inside. And add that to projectile perspiration.
16: And that leads us to our marketing and sales plan. Norman?
11: Thanks, Grace. A premium product like Fountain of Youth needs a premium sales strategy. And we have one.
4: If I may, Norman, I have one concern. The stabilizers can potentially cause behavioral changes.
11: You're telling us this now?
4: It's just come to my attention.
17: What's this about stabilizers, Grace?
4: I'd rather not say anything more about the stabilizers until I have a better look at the clinical results.
11: This is absurd. Are you telling us that you haven't looked at the results yet? Your department produces the results. We've all seen them. We can't delay a multi-million dollar global campaign because you haven't read the results.
16: Norman is right, Grace. Unless you have a specific concern backed up by evidence, the launch goes ahead. I can't believe I'm lecturing the chief scientist on the importance of evidence.
4: I recommend that we delay the launch until I can evaluate these recent findings. I left the meeting that day. Everyone in the office treated me like a leper. I hid out in my office and carefully reread Anita's report. I decided to call Dr. Gregory Pendergast. Greg was Anita's boss. That is, he had been, until Anita was let go.
18: Dr. Pendergast speaking.
4: Hi, Greg. It's Grace. I saw Anita this morning.
18: Crazy Anita?
4: Dr. Anita Chung, yes.
18: Sorry. I know she was your protege.
4: Anything you want to tell me, Greg?
18: You mean the side effect thing? Look, Grace, Anita went really loopy towards the end. She had to go.
4: So you're saying that there are no side effects, no behavioral changes for the women in the clinical trial?
18: Absolutely none. I heard you brought it up at the board meeting today. I wish you had talked with me first.
4: Okay, Greg, let's talk later. Had I overreacted? Could Anita possibly be crazy? Anita, hi. Yeah, the shit's really hit the fan here. I'm officially persona non grata.
15: Are they delaying the launch?
4: No.
15: I thought that might happen. I'll get you more evidence. Something quite compelling.
4: Anita, what do you mean?
8: When I first noticed the side effects in the rats, I wanted to see whether the women on trial who were taking Fountain of Youth had side effects too. But first, I had to convince Dr. Pendergast. Dr. Pendergast, the test rats are not grooming.
19: Not grooming? Oh no!
8: You know how important grooming is in rat society. It is much like empathy in humans.
19: So you say, you're the rat expert. Should we give them little pedicures?
8: Dr. Pendergast, the rats are one thing, but if the women on our trial are losing empathy, that would be a serious side effect.
19: Do these rich, youth-obsessed women have any empathy to lose? All right, Jung, what do you want to do?
8: Let me run a basic empathy test on the women. See if there are any red flags. I made video recordings of those interviews.
4: Tell me where they are. I'll get them.
8: Pendergast would have wiped all their results by now, but you know me. I always back everything up. I made a copy on a hard drive. I left it in the animal testing lab, in a safe place. It should be there.
4: Well, how are you going to get it?
8: Best you don't know. Thank you, Grace, for listening to me, for trusting me. It means a lot. Okay. Look out for it, Grace. I'll send it to you tonight.
4: Anita, don't... She hung up. I've been dreading it, but now I went to talk with Daphne. She was out of the board meeting and in her office. I was sure she wouldn't want to launch a product that might be harmful. As I approached Daphne's office, I saw she was with Andrew Elroy. Andrew had his laptop open on Daphne's desk. They were both looking at the screen and didn't notice me standing in the doorway.
20: I took these this morning in the lobby. You can see right here that she's given something to Grace.
16: Who is this?
20: It's a former Feelright employee. Anita.
4: Chung. Dr. Anita Chung. They both looked up at me, guilty as hell.
16: Andrew, give us a minute, please. Stay close.
4: Daphne, I'm sorry about today's meeting, but I didn't get the full report until this morning. I'm not sure why. The good news is we haven't harmed anyone yet.
16: Don't sit down, Grace. The launch goes ahead.
4: Daphne, the side effects.
16: Everything has side effects, even mother's milk. I've been using Fountain of Youth for months. Look at me. I've never felt more alive.
4: You're on the trial?
16: If you try to cast doubt over Fountain of Youth or delay this launch, I'll crush you. You won't even be able to get a job teaching high school science.
4: Daphne, Feelright has a duty of care
16: to our... everyone told me I shouldn't hire you, but I believe in giving older people a chance. I believe in diversity.
4: Diversity?
16: Grace, you were unprepared for the board meeting today and frankly unprofessional. I'm concerned that you are not up to the demands of your role. How old are you?
4: I'm 58. I'm only 5 years older than you.
16: I'm suspending you, pending a cognitive assessment. Go home today, Grace. Get some rest. Andrew will see you out.
4: Andrew appeared behind me. Daphne strolled to the window and looked out with a peaceful expression, like she was watching a parade down below. Andrew held my arm lightly and started to guide me out.
20: You'll want to get your handbag, Dr. Roland.
4: Andrew frog-marched me out of the office, down the elevator, and into the courtyard outside the building. I looked over, and there was Destiny in her usual place doing her tarot gig. She looked at me and waved. I didn't wave back. Andrew stopped in the center of the courtyard.
20: Dr. Roland, I'm going to have to ask you for your building access card.
4: You're taking my pass? I went to get my pass, but Andrew was still holding my arm. The idiot. I was suddenly filled with rage at the injustice of it all. I bunched up my fist. Let go of me! A garbage bin in the courtyard about 50 feet away exploded in flames. How did that happen? I looked down at my fist. Andrew looked at my fist, too.
20: We have an explosion in the courtyard. Secure the building.
4: Andrew took off running like an action hero towards the Feelright building. I looked over at Destiny and shrugged. That tarot card had been right. Upheaval, change, and awakening.

0: While I was getting suspended and possibly blowing up rubbish bins, Lane was having her own awakening at her veterinarian clinic on the north side.
1: Beautiful beasties, this is Lane. Yeah, we do tortoises. Yeah, bring Sherman in. Jillian, I haven't seen you two in a while.
2: Oh, Lane, I hope you can help us. Cookie's always been so energetic and happy, but lately, I just don't know what's wrong.
1: Okay, if I take Cookie into the examining room?
2: Oh, of course. I'll be right out here.
1: Cookie, I'm just going to bring you up onto the examining table. Let's have a look at you. Ears good, eyes clear. How are your back legs?
0: Lane pressed down on Cookie's hips. Cookie looked up at her and... Suddenly, Lane was in the dog. It was like she was Cookie. She was looking up at herself, but more than that, she had Cookie's pain and she had Cookie's memories. Lane saw a child, a girl, tying things on Cookie's tail, pushing Cookie down the stairs, throwing Cookie off the veranda. Lane could feel the pain, the fear, and then...
1: What the hell was that? I was inside you, Cookie.
0: Lane reached up and got her secret canister of marijuana doggy treats. She gave one to Cookie and had one herself.
1: No. I'm glad you told me. Not a word about this, Cookie, okay? I'll deal with Jillian. Okay, Jillian. Do you have a young person living with you?
2: No, I live alone. Oh, well, my niece and nephew come over on Tuesdays and Thursdays. Those are the days my sister works.
1: Uh-huh. Well, I hate to tell you this, but your niece is crumbling Cookie.
2: That's not possible. My niece is a sweet girl. What are you saying?
1: I'm saying, please don't leave Cookie alone with your niece.
0: Jillian was pissed off and didn't want to hear about it. She and Cookie left. And the thing that happened with Cookie, Lane decided it was just an acid flashback. But someone else recognized it for what it really was.
3: High-frequency gamma rays detected on Earth.
4: Cognos, drill down to source.
3: Source is Earth, Northern Hemisphere, North America, coastal. Earth inception subject number one is manifesting.
4: Crazy?
3: Second source of high-frequency gamma rays detected. Earth inception subject number three is manifesting. Same geographic location.
4: That's Lane. Know what this means, Cognos? It means I didn't completely screw up.
3: Screw up? Define screw up.
4: Screw up. American English slang. It means make a catastrophic error. What is the status of Inception Subject Number 2?
3: Inception Subject Number 2 is not detectable.
4: Find Inception Subject Number 2. I must tell the director.
0: Inception Subject Number 2? That's you, Clementine. You always thought we'd have been abducted by aliens that night in the cliff. Lane and I didn't believe you, though. To us, it was just a weird night, one of many. We were 19, we smoked weed, and we drank Southern Comfort. We partied with complete strangers. What's the old saying? If you live through it and you remember anything, you weren't doing it right. Or something like that, I forgot. After my suspension, I went home. I was about to pour myself an extra large glass of wine and unwrap a giant Toblerone when I saw it. The calendar on the fridge. Every Wednesday had a heart drawn around it with the words date night. I really wasn't in the mood after the day I had. But I thought, what the hell? Might as well get into it. I turned on some tunes and decided to really get dressed up.

0: had a shower, did my nails, put on some makeup, squeezed myself into my Spanx, tried on about 10 dresses, decided on the red one, put on some earrings, and...
1: You look nice, Mom.
0: Okay, Leigh, you think so? It's date night.
1: Don't say it like that, Mom. Like, you think it's a joke?
0: You're right, Kaylee. I'll leave my sarcasm at home. I got to the restaurant. Mike was already there at our favorite corner table. I presented myself for Mike's admiration, but he didn't even notice.
2: Ah, there you are.
3: A senora?
0: Prosecco, please. Well, I've got some news. I was suspended today, basically for doing my job.
2: Suspended? That's rough.
0: No one wants to hear what scientists have to say anymore. Not when it gets in the way of profits.
3: Your drink, senora.
0: Salut. They really don't want us reading these menus, do they? What is this, size 8 font?
2: Grace.
0: I should have brought my headlamp and a magnifying glass.
2: Grace. Grace. Grace, look at me. Grace, I'm seeing someone else. It's serious.
0: Who?
2: It doesn't matter.
0: It matters to me. Is it hot in here?
2: I'm leaving you, Grace.
0: Perfect timing for a full-blown hot flash. I pulled on my neckline to cool down. Mike swirled his glass of scotch and wasn't even looking at me. I thought to myself, look at me, you coward. Then Mike's drink burst into flames.
3: What the? I've got it. There. That's out. Nothing to worry about.
2: Waiter, I'll get the bill.
0: Mike, let's talk this through.
2: No, Grace. I've made up my mind.
0: This date night wasn't turning out the way I had hoped. I trailed after Mike out of the restaurant onto the street.
2: You haven't been there for me, Grace. Not for years. Taxi! I need more. I'm taking this cab.
0: Where are you going?
2: To Emily's.
0: Our accountant, Emily?
2: She's my accountant now, Grace.
0: I just stood there and watched Mike drive off. I was crushed. But the petty concerns of we humans were about to be brought into perspective.
4: I am Director of Planets and Recreation for the Laniakea in the Virgo Supercluster. Fen B, Life Form Warden for the cluster, has requested an urgent meeting. I will begin the thought-sharing session with the Warden now.
5: Thought sharing commencing with Fen B.
6: Director, I feel you.
4: You wanted to talk to me about Earth?
6: Earth is still our most popular travel destination. It is a beautiful planet. Have you been there, Director?
4: I have not, Warden. But we aren't here to talk about vacations, are we?
6: No, Director. Cognos? Display graphics for Earth. Human population. Present time.
5: Earth. Human population. Earth year 2018.
6: There are now close to 8 billion humans on Earth. A sustainable human population is 2 billion.
4: You attempted an inception, did you not?
6: Yes, Director. 40 Earth years ago. On 3 human subjects. But I...

0: billion humans. It would cause great suffering. We would feel it.
1: We are getting a lot of pressure, Warden. Earth is very important to our people, for pleasure and adventure.
0: Should our pleasure come at such a cost?
1: It is true. The cull is a blunt tool. You mentioned 3 Inception subjects.
0: I am searching for the 3rd.
1: All right, Warden. We will hold off on the cull for now.
0: Thank you, Director.
1: Do you really think these humans can look after themselves and their planet?
0: Their potential is limitless.
1: We don't need potential, Warden. We need results. See that you get them. End thought sharing.
2: Thought sharing has ended.
3: I came home. What a day. Suspended. Separated. What next? One thing was certain. Without delay, I was taking off my Spanx. But it wasn't easy. My Spanx fought back. Fuck off, you fucking obsessive fuckundies. Oh, hi, Kaylee. Pardon my language.
4: Where's Dad?
3: Your father is staying somewhere else tonight.
4: So he's with Emily.
3: You knew about her?
4: Everyone knows. This is your fault, Mom.
3: He's leaving me. How is that my fault?
4: You're never here. All you care about is work.
3: Kaylee, wait. Kaylee stormed out of the room. That girl knows exactly what to say to hurt me. Kaylee was immediately on the phone to one of her friends.
5: Hey, what's up?
4: I'm having a parental divorce meltdown here. Can I come over?
5: It should be okay.
3: Kaylee, don't forget you've got rehearsal tomorrow morning. And she was gone. I turned to look at myself in the mirror. But I wasn't there. I walked up to the mirror, I put my hands on it. I couldn't see myself. I put my nose on the mirror and breathed out. The glass fogged up. There was even a smudge where my nose should have been. But I was not there. The scientist in me was fascinated. But the woman had already had a rough day, was freaked out. I don't know why, but I slapped myself across the face. Then, gradually, I reappeared. First as a dot, then a vertical line, then a two-dimensional image, and finally a three-dimensional image. I'm losing my mind.
6: Hello, beautiful.
3: Lane.
7: Mike left me. Kaylee.
6: You at home? Stay put. I'm coming right now.
3: In 20 minutes, Lane was at my front door.
8: Okay. I've got cigarettes, tequila, Coronas. Some Doritos and a little bag of weed. We're gonna need music and shot glasses. Now, show Mama where it hurts.
3: We hugged. Then we got down to some tequila therapy. Kaylee had gone over to her friend's house, Persephone Mallard. Yes, you heard that last name correctly, Mallard. Persephone's mother is my boss. The boss who just suspended me. Persephone had an illness that kept her bedridden. Daphne had a strict no-visitor policy for her daughter. But what she didn't know was that her husband Hayden let Kaylee in to see her all the time, anytime she asked.

0: Up the back staircase. 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
1: Thanks, Hayden. You're the best. Ninja, warrior, maiden, to the rescue.
2: You got in.
1: Your stepdad's pretty cool. So I've got your homework. Jelly snake, of course.
2: Homework!
1: And look at this glitter nail polish.
2: Let me see.
1: You're the only person I know who gets excited by homework.
2: You're the only one who still comes to see me.
1: Your mom doesn't make it easy.
2: She says I'm immunocompromised.
1: I still don't get why you can't have a phone. Do you want me to sneak one into you?

0: Does that chair have to make so much racket?
1: Oh shit, that's your mom.
2: Quick, hide! Under the bed. Take the jelly snakes.
3: For the girls, it was a game. Kaylee hid under Percy's bed. Into the room came Daphne and Dr. Pentergast from Feelright. Trailing behind them was a male nurse called Felix.
0: Felix, put that chair over there.
4: Hello, darling. What's all this?
2: My schoolwork. Callie brought it to me.
0: How did she get in? Persephone, you know the rules.
4: Hayden! Hayden, come here!
5: Coming, Docs.
0: Why do you bother with schoolwork? You need to focus on getting better. Put that aside, darling. Felix is going to check your blood.
2: No, Persephone. Mom, please. No more needles.
0: Don't be ridiculous.
6: Knock, knock.
0: Oh, Hayden. Did you let the Roland girl up here? I told you. No visitors.
6: It cheers Persephone up, doesn't it, Percy?
0: I didn't know you were a health professional, Hayden. No visitors. And please keep the dogs out of here. Now run along and close the door behind you.
6: Be strong, Persephone.
2: It hurts, Mom.
7: I don't recommend another treatment today, Mrs. Mallard. You and your daughter should wait at least 5 days between each session.
0: Nonsense, Greg. I feel fine. And Persephone is getting stronger day by day. Nurse, do something, please. My child is suffering.
3: Kaylee listened from under the bed as Daphne, Dr. Gregory Pentergast, and Felix worked together to immobilize Persephone and sedate her.
8: It's just a little pinprick. There we go.
3: She collapsed in the pillows.
7: This treatment is experimental, Mrs. Mallard. We haven't done this many transfusions on a single host.
0: I'm perfectly aware of how experimental the treatment is. Do you really think I would do anything to harm my own daughter? Or me, for that matter? Are you going to get on with it or just stand there talking to me?
7: Go ahead, Felix.
3: Dr. Pentergast and Felix set up a blood transfusion. Kaylee peeked from under the bed. Kaylee saw transfusion bags filled with deep red blood. Percy's blood was going into Daphne, and Daphne's blood was going into Percy.
9: Inception subject number 2, located.
10: Expand.
9: Inception subject number 2 is in North America, Guatemala, Antigua. In Hôpital Nacional, she is in a coma as a result of an injury to the brainstem.
10: Show me. Clementine.
9: Health records indicate that Inception subject number 2 will be taken off life support in 17 hours and 24 minutes.
10: Wonderful. We're not too late.
3: Meanwhile, back in my kitchen, Lane and I were getting decadent. Lane had commandeered my Spanx and was wearing them like a strange beret, with their afro poking out on the top. It looked pretty good. She was playing on Tupperware drums with chopsticks. I had a wooden spoon as a microphone.
11: We should go out.
3: What, now?
11: Yeah. Let me see what's on at the Hong Kong Inn. Here we go. The Split Ends are playing. Come on, young lady. I'm taking you out on the town.
3: Lane, I don't think...
11: What? It's not like you have to work tomorrow.
3: Does that mean I have to change?
11: Yes, that's right. You have to change. Do you ever think about that night on the cliff?
3: I had a dream about it last night.
11: We lost time. That's for sure. I wonder where he is.
3: Who?
11: You know who!
3: I did know who. Fanboy. The first time I saw him, we were playing a gig at a pub called the Yale. Scuzziest bar on the planet, right? He was in the crowd, right next to the stage. just looking up at me, smiling. Then after the show, when we were in the dressing room...
11: Hello there.
12: Hello. I am Fenby. I enjoyed your show very much.
11: Come on in.
12: Oh, okay.
11: Look what I found outside. This is... What was that again? Fanboy?
12: That is almost correct.
3: Want a drink? He never missed a gig after that. It wasn't just a summer romance. We had a connection. Like one night, Fanboy and I were on the beach. I was strumming on my guitar and he was listening. He still hadn't kissed me yet. I figured I was gonna have to make the first move. I'm going for a swim.
12: You'll get wet.
3: That's the idea.
6: You're undressing! Isn't public nudity illegal?
3: Come on.
6: How can you walk on these small stones without pain? Ooh, look at the vasoconstriction on my arm! Each hair is standing on end.
3: Yeah, it's cool.
6: It's a very clever adaptation. Oh, what?
3: I was going to kiss you. I'm sorry. You probably don't...
6: No. It's just... I don't know how to do that.
3: That's okay. Don't think. Don't talk. Wow, did you feel that?
6: Yes, I felt it.
3: Come on, last one in is a rotten egg.
6: Oh, gosh.
3: He was kind of strange, you know?
11: He was a lot strange.
3: Well, what do you think?
11: Holy shit, Mama. Dr. Roland, you should dress like that all the time.
3: Pants are a bit tight. Look, I have a muffin top. I had drug out my rock and roll leathers and squeezed into them. Halter top, jacket, and pants. All black. All leather. All badass. We were ready to go out on the town. It would have been perfect if you had been there with us, Clementine. But we knew you were traveling. We just didn't know about the accident.
13: I feel you, Warden.
10: Director, I have found Inception subject number 2, the Earthling, Clementine. She is damaged.
13: Can subject number 2 manifest?
10: She has no brain activity and is being kept alive with a machine.
13: That is unfortunate.
10: On Earth, humans still move through space and time using individually operated mechanical devices called cars. Because the cars move faster than human nerve reflexes can cope with, they often collide with other objects, mostly other cars.
13: But surely, if they have the technology to make the car, they have the technology to make the car so that it doesn't have collisions.
10: Humans have a strange passion for cars. Cars symbolize freedom, self-actualization, sex appeal. A safe car is not attractive to them.
13: Fascinating.
10: I cannot reach her telepathically, and I would like to repair her brainstem. I request permission to physically visit Earth.
13: Is that absolutely necessary?
10: I need all 3 Inception subjects, Director.
13: Very well, Warden. Permission to assume physical form is granted. But remember what happened to your predecessor. Don't get involved.
10: Yes, Director.
13: Make it quick. Get in and get out. Don't disappoint us, Warden. End thought sharing.
3: Lane and I went to the Hong Kong Inn, a karaoke bar that stayed open late. It didn't take long before we had mics in our hands. Put me on a stage with a microphone and I transform. I am no longer Dr. Grace Roland. Wife, mother, and chief scientist at Feel Right. I am Gracie Blaze of Girls Night Out, and it was time for Lane and I to belt one out. Pretty soon, every woman in the place was up and dancing. In that moment, we were all goddesses of beauty and love. And then I looked out into the club, and I saw him. Or at least, I thought I saw him. Fanboy. He was older, but his face was like a lantern in a dark sea of people. He was smiling at me, like he always did. I looked over at Lane. Did you see him, too? Lane was doing the bump with a girl who had joined us on stage. I looked back, and he was gone. While Lane and I were up on stage singing and Kaylee was hiding under Persephone's bed, Anita was on a mission to get evidence of the side effects of Fountain of Youth. At a time well past everyone's bedtime, Anita was parked outside the Feelwright Laboratory. Her mission? To get into the laboratory without her building pass. Her plan? Sneak in with Faye Dansky and her crew of night cleaners who came in on the graveyard shift.
14: You're not on my crew.
15: Lab assistant. I clean the animal cages.
14: How much do they pay you?
15: $9 an hour.
14: Well, with me, you get 15 an hour. Cash. Call me. Here's my card.
3: The head cleaner gave Anita her business card. One of the cleaners held the door open for Anita, and they all filed in. Faye and her crew headed in one direction, and Anita went in the opposite direction towards the animal testing unit and her beloved rats.
15: Hi, girls. Did you miss me?
3: Anita loved her rats, but she was there to retrieve a hard drive. Months ago, Anita had warned Dr. Pentergast about the side effects. Anita sensed that she was going to be taken off the trial, so she made a copy of the interviews and hid the copy in plain sight, in Pentergast's notoriously messy office. She knew where to look for it, and she knew where Pentergast kept his keys, in a little box on his bookshelf. So when she found the hard drive, she started sending the files to me.
16: You've reached the voicemail of Dr. Grace Rowland. Please leave a message.
15: Grace, it's Anita. I found the hard drive. I'm sending the files to you now. Talk tomorrow. Bye.
3: 18 minutes to upload. Plenty of time for Anita to get into trouble. Then she heard something.
15: Hello?
3: Anita heard a sound coming from the clinical research unit, or as we call it, the CRU. That's where the human trials are done. She made her way down the hall towards the sound. She tried the door to the CRU. It was locked. But she had Pentergast's keys, so she went into the CRU. Everything was tidy, orderly. Anita walked up to a glassed-in observation area. She could see through the one-way glass into another room. In the room were cages, and each cage was a woman. Five women in all. Anita hit the intercom button.
15: Hello, I'm Dr. Anita Chung. Are you guys okay?
17: We can hear you. We can hear you.
18: We're trapped.
17: Help
18: us. Do something.
17: Get us out of here.
18: Please help us.
17: Can you hear us?
15: I can't open the door. Hold on. I'll get help.
3: Anita started punching in numbers on her phone. Two guys from security burst through the door. Anita flashed them her defunct Feelwright ID.
15: I'm Dr. Chung.
3: They circled around her.
15: Hey, please, look at my pass.
3: One of them, a big guy called Gunther, put her in a headlock. And the other one, a nasty little guy called Jerry, took out a syringe. He injected her in the neck.
15: I used to work here.
3: They dragged Anita through a door and into the area with the caged women. They took Anita out through another door.
19: Shame on you.
3: That was the last time the caged women saw Anita. In the wee small hours of the morning, Lane and I left the Hong Kong Inn.
11: We were amazing. You know, we really should get the band back together. Girls' Night Out could rise again.
3: Come on. Who wants to see a bunch of old ladies playing rock and roll?
11: I do.
19: Hey, ladies. Going so soon? You want to party some more?
11: Yeah, no.
20: Wow, you're really tall.
11: Really? No one's ever told me that.
3: Yeah, okay, guys. We're not interested.
20: Why? You gay?
11: She's not, I am.
19: Well, in that case, hand over your money.
11: Oh, man. Really?
3: One of them pulled a gun on Lane. She looked around to see if there was anyone around who could help. She spotted a black cat sitting on the fire escape looking down on us. Then Lane went into a trance. At the same time, I disappeared.
20: Where did the short one go?
19: Huh?
20: The short one.
3: He wanted my purse, so I let him have it. A few times.
20: Oh, shit! What the...
3: While I was whacking one of them with my handbag, the black cat jumped from the fire escape like a flying squirrel and landed on the other guy's head.
19: Fuck! Get this thing off of me!
3: Finding a snarling cat on his head, Lane kicked him in the nuts. He folded up like a deck chair.
20: Come on, Mikey. Let's go.
19: Yikes!
11: Is that supposed to be an insult? Grace, holy shit! What did you just do?
3: I hit him with my bag.
11: No, not that. The disappearing thing.
3: You mean you couldn't see me?
11: What is this? A trick?
3: Maybe. I can't control it.
11: Okay. How are you doing it?
3: I don't know. Like tonight, before you came over, I was wondering how my life got so fucked up. I'm menopausal. My husband's left me for our accountant. My daughter says it's my fault. I'm a workaholic, according to my daughter. I've been forced to take extended leave. Oh, and I have Alzheimer's, apparently.
11: You're doing it! This is incredible! Okay, come back. Materialize, whatever!
3: That's not all. My hot flashes are, like, weaponized. I'll show you. See that cardboard box over there, next to the bin? Watch.
11: Great fucking balls of fire. When did all this start happening?
3: Just today.
11: Me too. Please don't laugh. You know how the cat jumped on the guy's head? That was me. How can I show you? I'm probably too stoned to do this right now. See those pigeons under the bridge?
3: Barely.
11: That's part of it. I know they're there. I can feel them. Watch this.
3: Clean.
11: Okay, not as impressive as your show, but it's like I'm inside the animal. I see what the animal sees, feel what the animal feels. Like before, I made the cat jump off a fire escape and land on that guy's head. But really, we did it together. What's happening to us, Gracie?
3: I don't know. Let's not tell anybody. Finally, Daphne, Pentergast, and Nurse Felix left Percy's bedroom. When the coast was clear, Kaylee climbed out from under Percy's bed. Percy was fast asleep. Her arm had a fresh bandage on the elbow.
21: Percy. Get me.
22: Get you what?
21: Get me out of here.
22: I will. I promise.
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1: I'm Dr. Anthony Lizowitz, and this is Climate Connections. For nearly 300 years, the winemaker Maison Renard has made champagne in northern France. The region's cool weather helps the grapes ripen to just the right conditions for making crisp, bright wines. But as the climate warms, the grapes are ripening earlier and faster. And Caroline Fio, Maison Renard's cellar master, says they no longer reach their ideal sugar-to-acid balance and aroma simultaneously. Instead, these features sometimes mature at different rates, which changes the grape's flavor.
2: In 2025, we had the sugar level which was reached at a given moment, but the aromatic maturity was not ready.
1: So they had to wait to harvest, and as a result, the grapes had more sugar. To adapt, Maison Renard is leaning into the change and embracing the unpredictable. They've created Blanc Sangulier, a collection of champagnes made from grapes grown in years with atypical weather. It's specifically designed to highlight the altered flavor of the grapes.
2: Blanc Sangulier is a response to climate change and is also a way for us to raise this awareness about climate change.
1: So it's an innovative way for the champagne maker to continue its legacy. Climate Connections is produced by the Yale Center for Environmental Communication. 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
1: Another public service message from way out. We care about your world.
2: It's happening. I can feel it.
1: How would you explain it?
3: It's beautiful.
4: God, it's God. I said God.
2: How do you like that?
5: Why, it's preposterous.
2: Thank you very much.
6: My guest is Patricia Musum. She's a Western-trained medical doctor and pioneer in the synthesis of science, holistic health, and contemporary spirituality. She's the founder of Transformational Medicine, a whole-person approach to health and well-being, and she's the author of Beyond Medicine, A Physician's Revolutionary Prescription for Achieving Absolute Health and Finding Inner Peace. Trish, it's really wonderful to have you back.
7: Thank you, Tonio. Thanks for having me back. It's really nice to be back and have another chat with you.
6: Yeah, I'm really looking forward to this. I enjoyed our last conversation so much. So I thought we could begin by you telling us about some unusual experiences that you had in your earlier life and how that connected you and developed your fascination with the unseen world and the nature of reality that exists beyond our physical senses and thinking brain.
7: Sure. Yes, I can do that. I will share two experiences that I actually write about in the introduction of the book, not in chronological order that they occurred for me, but I'll share the one that was probably the most profound experience in terms of radically changing my experience of being human, radically changing what I understood life and reality to be, radically changing what I understood about the nature of time and space and consciousness and what science teaches us about the world around us, at least what classical science teaches us about the world that we inhabit. And that experience happened when I was in college in my early 20s. I started having psychic experiences. These were experiences that I had little glimpses of when I was a child, but never really long enough to kind of explore more deeply. During this period of time in college, I started having about maybe 6 weeks to 2 months, I don't remember exactly, period of quite intense sensitivities and psychic abilities. I was able to see the future happening visually. I was able to know people's thoughts. I could literally read people's minds. I was able to, without intention actually, I was able to change material, change matter. I remember a key melting in my palm, a car key melting in my palm. I also had what seemed like a very deep and profound connection to dogs. I've always felt a kinship with our canine companions, but this was much, much stronger, as if I could communicate with these animals. I felt also a very deep and abiding feeling of peace throughout all of it, just exquisite peace, exquisite equanimity, exquisite stillness and presence, being very much present in the moment with every experience I was having. And it was a kind of peace I'd never experienced before. It was a kind of peace that also led me to know that everything that was going on in the world, no matter whether it was something internally in my life or external to me, was okay. No matter what was going on, everything would be okay. So I say that this experience lasted about 6 or 8 weeks, if I remember at all the duration, was because it ended really abruptly. It ended with my literal incarceration against my will in the psychiatric ward of a hospital, where I was deemed crazy, destined to be medicated for life, placed on 4 medications, and which effectively tampered down and then finally suppress those experiences that I was having. They also quite numbed my mind and numbed and actually confused my senses. I'll have to say, and this is a bit of an aside because I'm not going to go into this now, but that experience of being being brought up to the fourth floor of that hospital psychiatric ward was another gift, an incredible blessing in disguise. It taught me tremendous amount about how Western medicine understands consciousness and the mind and what we lack in our understanding of consciousness and the mind. But suffice to say, I didn't realize that at the time, that return to myself, which actually happened after this hospitalization, happened because I had an amazing and remarkable woman in my mother who was incredibly ahead of her time, progressive thinker, independent thinker, very bright person who definitely thought outside the box and, in fact, decided to see that there wasn't a box to think outside of. She actually slowly weaned me off of all of these medications. It was over a year and a half later. I was on those medications for quite some time. And slowly, little by little, I returned to my body, to my mind, to the person that I knew in terms of how I experienced the world within me and the world around me, how my senses experienced the world around me and the world within me. And it was a remarkable journey, that return to myself. I still have those types of experiences, but they're tempered now. They're much more grounded. At the time, I didn't fully understand what was going on. Had I fully understood, I probably wouldn't have had that illuminating experience on the fourth floor of the hospital in a locked psychiatric ward. But I will say that that experience, those openings, and then the closings that occurred when I was shut down were incredibly life-changing beyond words and led me to the knowing, not the believing, but the knowing that there is an ineffable, unseen reality that is beyond our thinking brains, beyond the experience of our five senses, beyond how we experience and understand in our classical views of science, namely classical physics, space and time. And I went on throughout my later years after that experience in my research and my work and my further personal journeys to explore these notions of consciousness, these notions of reality. I discuss this at length in the book. It's actually my favorite chapter. It may not be everybody's favorite chapter, but it was my favorite chapter. It was probably the hardest chapter to write as well. But I've come to appreciate the wide body of robust science that supports these notions of consciousness and this greater reality, as well as the ancient wisdom that has always understood nature and the nature of reality, the nature of being human to be so. So that was one very, very, very profound experience that forever changed me, as I said. Another experience, and I'll wrap it up in a little less time, happened earlier on in my life, or at least the beginning of that experience happened earlier on in my life. When I was in my early teens, my father, who was an otherwise very, very healthy man, had a catastrophic stroke when he was fairly young, when he was 49 years old, and it left him what we call in the Western medical semantic, hemiplegic and partially aphasic, which meant he had a hard time saying the words he wanted to speak, and he was paralyzed partially on one side on his upper and lower limbs. And my dad, by his nature, was a survivor and a thriver, and he lived many, many more years beyond being in the state the stroke had left him. He pursued all sorts of other therapies. He was a physician. He was very open to other therapies at the time, which was quite progressive of him because way back when there was not an openness in the mainstream medical community towards other approaches. But he used acupuncture and a number of other therapies, and he made tremendous progress in healing from those symptoms, and he was tremendously recovered. But sadly enough, not so much that he could continue working again, and his work was very much his passion and his life. So he made arithmetic progress. He was able to improve his speech and improve his mobility in terms of the paralysis. Years later, nearly 19 years later, when I was in my fourth year of medical school, I had been studying acupuncture and Chinese medicine and working with and taking the courses of a quite remarkable and eccentric physician scientist who had a unique approach to health and healing that combined the Chinese medical concept of qi, energy or qi, with kind of conventional thinking that was burgeoning at the time that infections were implicated in all diseases, microcirculatory disturbances as well. To make a long story short, my father saw this person for treatments, and I bore witness to an absolutely remarkable healing, a healing that returned his speech to his normal pre-stroke speech. His post-stroke speech was very different from his pre-stroke speech. He was German by birth. He had the stroke, the words came back in German syntax, which is typically passive voice and sometimes German phrases. But when he went through this treatment with this quite remarkable practitioner, his speech returned to normal. It was beyond belief. It definitely challenged what we understand in Western medicine about reality and healing and matter. At that time, when my dad first had the stroke, it was believed that neurons don't regenerate. Well, clearly, nowadays, we've got abundant proof of the neuroplasticity of the brain. But so anyhow, this was a second experience that challenged my worldview and everything that I had believed or been known to understand about Western medicine and its constructs and its beliefs about reality and how the body gets well or how the body can get well. So I came to believe that healing beyond the bounds of Western medicine was absolutely necessary, not only possible, but it was necessary for us to heal completely. And that healing transcended those constructs of matter and energy in Western medicine. So that, in a longer, longer explanation that I'd planned, was another profound experience that forever changed my understanding of health and healing and was fuel for my interest in pursuing medicine as a calling. These experiences were prior to my medical education, although his healing occurred during my medical education, but my bearing witness to his making improvements far greater than anybody had ever said would be possible still fueled that interest in pursuing the notion that healing beyond the bounds of what we're typically taught in our Western culture is possible.
6: Mm-hmm. I really want to go into the implications of both of those experiences, particularly in your further understanding underpinning them. But could we begin by talking about your understanding of your father's healing?
7: Yeah, well, that's a little harder for me, and I don't feel I really have wrapped my head around that experience. My dad, and if people do read the book, they'll see that my dad didn't pursue, he didn't continue with the treatments. And so he didn't maintain that curative effect on his speech. And in terms of healing, you know,
6: Well, what was the protocol that he chose not to continue then?
7: The protocol that he chose not to continue involved the use of qi energy applied through a piece of matter on his skull and the use of certain substances, biological substances that were shown through kinesiologic testing to neutralize what kinesiologic testing had shown to be infectious pathogens that were causative for the neurologic disorders. And this man's theory, this is a very, it's a material / energetic theory, is that, you know, on a very physical level, we can talk about healing emotionally and spiritual healing. And I've borne witness to you know, apparently miraculous healings that don't involve any substances or any chi applied to matter. But in his cosmology, in this doctor's cosmology, all diseases had a microcirculatory disturbance as a component and infectious etiology as a causative factor. And the way these diseases were treated were to use chi energy stored in a piece of matter, such as paper or a device, that would resolve the microcirculatory disturbance and at the same time have that person taking these substances that had been tested that would neutralize the infections. I don't know if that answers your question.
6: I could understand that based upon my studies and my exposure to things. Obviously, listeners will have varied degrees of understanding or not understanding that.
7: Sure.
6: I think maybe we could just focus the rest of this conversation on the implications of your understanding of your earlier experience and how that connects with our newfound scientific understanding of reality beyond our physical senses. And basically, what is your understanding at this point of that experience you had before getting committed to the psychiatric ward?
7: That experience for me distilled, I don't know if distilled is the best word, but that experience, as I mentioned, forever shaped my understanding of reality. So I came to understand, and this is something that I live and breathe, you know, moment to moment, day to day, that there is a greater reality beyond the five senses in my thinking brain. And that greater reality is one in which consciousness, in fact, consciousness is just the phenomena of consciousness is a reflection of this greater reality. And that I don't begin and end at birth. And those who have passed on are still in some sort of form, but not material form, if you will. And what this has offered me, and I'm not sure where you want me to go with the science of it all.
6: I would like you to integrate it in the way that's most meaningful for you. You talked about the chapter, the science about it, as being your favorite chapter. And this is a very favorite subject of mine as well. So mm-hmm. I would really love for you to go into it as deeply as you can.
7: Okay. I come away from that experience and those perceptual experiences with an understanding of life, as I said, that is forever change. And it's understanding of life that has completely made me fearless about the nature of being human and the nature of our being mortal. In other words, our dying. And I came to be fearless about illness and the process of dying. And knowing that there's something beyond what I experience with my five senses and my thinking brain experiences gave me a tremendous amount of comfort and faith in this greater reality. And also that this greater reality is at play in our lives always. For anybody who's had a dream come true or experienced deja vu, I ask, and I mention this in the book, hold on to these rememberings because they're examples of this greater reality. And the implications for, and I'm hoping this is helpful to listeners, because this is what's helpful to me and what I write about in the books. I'm hoping it's helpful to readers. The implications are, if this greater reality were just so, if it really did exist, and there's abundant science, as I mentioned, that does support this notion that there is a greater reality. There's fabulous science by very well-credentialed researchers, physicians, and basic scientists and other people with graduate degrees. Not that that gives us credibility as a human being, but it helps to support their credibility in their scientific endeavors. There's tremendous science supporting all this. And I say, well, gee, just what if, how might that change our experience of living? How might we live differently if we could wrap our heads and our beings around these notions of consciousness and this greater reality. How might we experience illness differently? How might we experience crises in our life differently? Perhaps we wouldn't experience them as crises. How might we experience dying process? How might we experience death differently if we knew that consciousness in some form persists the end of our physical body and precedes the beginning of our physical body, e.g. when we're born? How might it change our worldview? You know, there are many, many faith traditions and many, many spiritual traditions throughout the world rooted in these notions of consciousness. They're not notions of consciousness that are germane or principal roots of Western culture. They're not notions of consciousness that are at the root of Western medicine, at least not modern day medicine. They are rooted in the ancients, the ancient forefathers, and they were mostly forefathers of Western medicine. So what to me is most significant, and this is why I love this stuff, because it's the stuff that dreams are made on, but there's stuff that the miracles of dreams are not apparent miracles or dreams. They actually are reality. And they help me find my way and navigate being in a body. They give me as I said, tremendous faith and comfort. And I'm hoping that for readers, if they can explore these notions of consciousness, and I offer tools in that chapter to play around with them as well. And I offer a lot of research to say, please suspend your disbelief, listen and read this research. How might it change your experience of being human? How might it change your experience of living in a body, of experiencing dis-ease in your psyche? How might it change the experience of illness, dying, and death, as I said? And I offer that if we can truly wrap our minds and our beings around these notions, it can really transform how we experience being human and bring us to a place of peace and ease, and dissolve the suffering and dissolve the struggles that we often experience living in a world that we tend to perceive as truly only material. I don't mean material financially, I mean just truly only material, where time is linear, meaning we're on the phone this morning at 12, a little bit after 12 noon, and in our worldview that comes before 1 p.m. and all this sort of notions of space being three-dimensional. Well, there's science, including modern physics, that supports otherwise. So just what if all this stuff were real, how might you live differently? And I offer that people might live with so much more ease, and they might be able to return to health. They might be able to heal more easily because they would be fearless in the face of illness, dying, and death. And for me, knowing all this has taken that fear away. And if we're fearless, we can return to health more readily, because fear is a risk factor for dis-ease, disease, and dying and death. And if we are on our way to leave our bodies, and I talk about this too as well, that healing may be a return to our physical body, but may also be a dying. It may be passing, leaving our physical bodies. And if it is our time to leave, perhaps we may leave with more ease and more peace rather than a fight, as we so often hear about, well, we have to fight the disease, we have to fight the cancer, it's a bad thing. Healing from cancer can happen, healing from disease can happen, leaving our bodies is a healing as well. And I'm going off on a big tangent now, kind of returning to another theme of the book, which is this notion that I introduce and define as absolute health. And absolute health is simply inner peace. So I offer many paths to this experience of inner peace. One of them, a lot of the information I offer in that chapter and that part of the book. So I think I'm going to pause now for a breath and defer to you. I don't know if I got us around to where we wanted to go.
6: Yeah, this is great. So what I'd like to get into now is, what is the essence of this inner peace? And I'll just say that I've had numerous experiences in my life of being drawn deep down inside myself, where I felt quite viscerally that I was totally safe and that nothing could harm me, not even death or disease, or that nothing in the outer world could have any meaningful effect upon my true essential being that I was experiencing in those moments. And what I'm asking about what this inner peace really is I get this sense from what you're saying that this is really about connecting and aligning ourselves with that part of ourself that is inseparable from that state of inner peace.
7: I love how you just described these knowings or these experiences of inner peace that you've had. That was really prosaic and eloquent. Thank you. I think of it and I write about it as simply our inner or our essential nature. That inner peace is our essential nature. It was the way we were born to be. I describe it as just simply a state where we're not attached to what's happened in the past. We're not ruminating or worrying about the future, but we're in the present moment. And that peace of mind will bring us or will allow us to experience what you've just described, your personal experience. Freedom from fear, freedom from whatever may keep us stuck or may worry us. And it's not necessarily a state that we will have continuously, but it's a state that we can achieve in every moment, in every breath. And that's another big theme of the book, is that your way home to that place of absolute health or inner peace is available to you in this very moment. And it's a place where mind, where thinking, where analysis, where attachment to emotions that may feel difficult dissolves. And all is well. Mm-hmm. Yes. It's also the state we need to be in physiologically for healing to happen. The body needs to be in a state of rest for healing to happen. The mind needs to be in a state of peace for the body to be in a state of rest for healing to happen. So this place of inner peace is where we need to be for whatever's going on, whether we want to move to a more optimal state of health. And I say physical health, but in effect, there's no distinction between mind and body. It's just an ineffably linked continuum. But that state of peace is where we need to be for clarity and solutions to arise. And it comes from just simply being with what is, including being with what you just mentioned is difficult emotions. It's by being present with what is that what is can shift. I'm sure many people have heard of this popular phrase, what we resist persists. So what we resist persists, and often we resist feeling difficult feelings. In fact, we're hardwired neurologically from our times of cavemen and cavewomen to resist difficult feelings because they will interfere with us protecting our survival. But it's by being present with what is, no matter how difficult that emotion may be, that we shift it and we move to that place of equanimity. Resisting creates stress physiologically in the body. Resisting creates a state of dis-ease and facilitates disease. So that place of inner peace is an omnipotent place to be. And again, we may need to

0: we enter that state of equanimity and we dissolve the power of the mind's analysis or the emotion's fuel. Does that make sense?
1: Oh, absolutely. And it's quite amazing what's possible when we are in that state. I mean, growing up, you know, from some of the experiences I've had during my childhood that I couldn't explain or understand, nor did I ever speak to anybody about back then, I had this profound sense that quite literally anything is possible beyond any of the limitations that we generally assume to be true in this physical world. And the implications of that are extremely profound, and it relates directly back to your experience when you were in college. And also, I've done particular spiritual work and trainings where we cultivated certain, you could call, supernatural abilities. So I know firsthand that there are things are possible that are beyond what we consider to be possible. And I am utterly fascinated by all of this as well. I also had an experience where I related an experience firsthand that I had regularly through my childhood. When I was 18, I had this experience happen again. And I happened to be lying in bed with my girlfriend at the time when it started. And I narrated it to her while it was happening. And after that, it never happened again. But I think it was fading out anyway, because originally it was happening quite often. And then gradually, as I got older, it happened less and less frequently. And it was just the experience of feeling my body. And it felt like my physical body, but it was this visceral sense of my body expanding infinitely to the size of the universe and continuing. And then shrinking back down, and then shrinking down to an infinitesimally tiny, tiny size, and having this visceral experience of being like a tiny, tiny speck way out in outer space in between the stars. And there was this experience of like a hand out there that was like a benevolent presence, so that I felt completely safe and taken care of, no matter how infinitesimally tiny I was. And then I returned back to my normal size. And I also try to live my life from this visceral sense and understand that anything is possible. And of course, we get distracted continually, as you were talking about how our monkey mind just goes off on every little tangent at times, and we get distracted from this, but we can return to it. And I try to live my life from that. I try to return back to it, you know, from whatever things arise. Like sometimes health conditions arise, pain, suffering, emotional distress, all kinds of things arise in our lives that distract us and challenge us. But one of the things that I loved so much about your book is how you keep returning back to this stopping, pausing, and just being, using breath to return to the present moment, and the depth and profundity of that experience of returning to the present moment, in which quite literally anything is possible, and how everything can dissolve into that.
0: Yes, that was so beautiful what you just shared. Thank you, Tonio. That was really beautiful.
1: I'm sorry yes. I took so much time, because I really want to hear more from you.
0: Oh, I very much was hanging on to every word there. It was so beautifully stated, and I resonate with all of it. Yes, anything and everything is possible. Anything and everything is possible. But as you also shared, you know, we may not always be in that place of knowing and remembering that. We may not always be in that place of knowing and remembering that. And I myself am not always in that place of knowing and remembering all that my experiences have taught me. And I offer throughout the

0: book tools to return to that place of being. And as you said, it's simply by stopping and pausing and being where we can return to what I call a type of home. We can return home to that place of absolute health where everything dissolves. Yes, we can experience health issues. We can experience struggles, suffering, emotional distress. We can experience all sorts of stuff. And if we're in the throes of it and we're not managing, and it doesn't mean we're not okay and we're not getting it. But my key theme and key take-home message is that wherever you are, no matter what's going on, there's a path to ease from it. And it is here now. And I include myself in that. I'm not always there. I'm not always walking on this carpet of air and light. And I spent quite a few months and sometimes years of having lost that sense of knowing, or let's say being very disconnected from that sense of knowing and remembering that my experiences taught me. So I offer tools that people can use to find their way easily to that place where all difficulties dissolve, where all struggles ease. And it's by stopping doing and by simply being that we experience that. And I'm constitutionally, by my nature, an inveterate doer. So, you know, this for me is a very powerful tool to use. And I structure in my day lots of experiences for being rather than doing, to be reminded of that.
1: Mm-hmm. Now, I can imagine that there are people listening who are saying it can't be that simple. Or how could it be that simple? And also, because many people have practiced meditation, have been exposed to the basic principle of being present, be here now, and just be present with whatever is arising. And yet, for many people, it doesn't bring them to that place of profound peace that we've been talking about necessarily. And for those people, well, one thing I also want to add is the exercises in the book are much more than just stopping and pausing and being present. You take us through many different processes. They're all very simply done, but they take us through a very wide range of experiences and concerns and issues and bring us back to that same place over and over again. And that, I think, is one of the most profoundly unique things about this book that you offer, is that it really works. I mean, it worked for me over and over again. And it took me several weeks to get through this book because I took every opportunity to really dive into these exercises. And I spent probably more time in the exercises than I did in the actual reading. Mm. And I just wonder if you could maybe walk us through one of those exercises in a way that gives listeners a visceral sense of this experience?
0: Sure, sure. Yeah, and I'd like to just comment on what you just shared before I do that. You mentioned that many listeners may have regular practices of meditation and perhaps regular spiritual inclinations, but it still feels hard to cultivate or even find that place of equanimity. And I will say that sometimes, and I've experienced this myself, we can find in those practices a way to avoid being present. And sometimes it's referred to as spiritual bypass. I think I refer to it, if I remember correctly, I think I refer to it as emotional bypass. But we can be deeply engaged in some of these practices that literally change the neural networks and, you know, change our thinking and change our affect. But if we're not allowing what's underneath, if we're having dis-ease somewhere in our psyche and we're not allowing that to be, if we're not allowing that to be and then shift, because it's by being that we shift, then it's likely that these practices will just give us momentary distraction from what's feeling challenging. Does that make sense?
1: Absolutely.
0: So What I'll offer you and listeners is a little guided exercise in what I call one of the five absolute health tools. These are tools that help us cultivate this being here now experience, the being present with what is. And again, it's by being present with what is that we shift what is and we enter this place of peace, of quiet, both bodily, mentally, and spiritually, if you will, for those who like to think of our experiences of bodily, mental, and spiritual experience. So mind-body sensing is one of the tools I talk about in the book, and I offer exercises throughout the book. And it is a powerful tool to cultivate very physical, somatic body experience of where we're holding thoughts and feelings in the body. And a little background, we literally hold thoughts and feelings in the physical body. They're literally things, if you will. And the held emotions, held thoughts, feelings can be foci for dis-ease and disease. So by finding where we're holding them in the body, we can actually ease them and release their being held in the body. There's interestingly, and actually not surprisingly, a body of research that supports just this very notion that body awareness toggles on what's called the parasympathetic nervous system. That's a system that we need to be turned on for rest, repair, healing, and as well as digestion and sleep, which are nutritive processes that help us heal and rejuvenate. So let me leave it at that and ask everyone to get as comfortable as you comfortably can. It's important that you can breathe fully. So if you're wearing any clothing around your waist that's impeding your belly from getting large on the inhale, loosen a belt or a snap or a zipper. I always say on these things that we're G-rated, but you got to be able to let your belly grow. So just undo anything around your waist there if it's impinging on your body and your belly, expanding on the breathing in. And you can lie down. If you're not lying down, again, be as comfortable as you can. And bring to mind something that's going on in your life that's a cause of stress. There may be more than one issue that's going on, but whatever comes to mind first, I want you to keep that, hold that issue in your mind. And bring to mind everything that comes to mind around that issue. All the thoughts and feelings that arise. And now I'd like you to give the biggest feeling that's coming up a name. Just name it. Maybe it's anxiety. Maybe it's fear. Maybe it's sadness. Maybe it's rage. Maybe it's frustration. Maybe something else. Just give it a name. And now what I'd like you to do is imagine dropping down into your body to find where you feel that feeling. Where's that feeling in your body? And what I mean by that is you may have a sensation somewhere, a physical sensation somewhere in your body. Part of your body's talking to you with a sense response. You may feel a pain or a discomfort or an awkwardness. You may not feel a particular sensation. Your attention may just go to a particular part of your body. And settle into that place. Breathe into that place in your body. What's very normal, what's very natural when we're doing this exercise is for new thoughts to arise. Just the monkey mind is doing its thing. It's not bad, it's not good, it's just its nature. So as new thoughts arise and if new emotions arise, repeat the process. Name the feeling, drop into your body, find the feeling in the body, and just breathe into that place. Breathe with gentle belly breaths, letting the belly rise on the inhale and gently return on the exhale. Letting the body support the breath slowly and gently, rising on the inhale, returning on the exhale. And again, feelings come and go, new feelings, new thoughts arise. Some enter, others leave. Whatever becomes predominant, return to naming that feeling. Maybe it's even a feeling like, gee, I wish this exercise were over. I'm feeling impatient. I want to get on with what's happening next after the show. Whatever the feeling is, it's about cultivating our awareness of the feeling, being present with it, naming it, and finding it in the body. And I'm going to bring us to a close now and just ask everybody to return to gentle belly breathing. Gentle belly breathing. When you're ready, bring your palms to cover your eyes, keeping your eyes closed. That's best done without our glasses if we're wearing glasses. Breathing into the palms. When you're ready, open your eyes into the palms, still palming your eyes. A couple more gentle inhalations, exhalations. When you're ready, release your hands down to wherever they're most comfortable.
1: Trish, thank you so much for that.
0: You're very welcome.
1: I absolutely love this book. I was thinking just a few moments ago that I would love to buy a box of these books and just give them out to everybody I care about, because I think this book is so powerful and so incredibly useful, more so these days than ever before. I think it's just a very, very profound and powerful tool for dealing with life the way it is.
0: Tonio, thank you. I'm truly honored by those comments. I truly am, and humbled, because I know we don't know each other so well, but I know of you and what you do in the world. And I know you're a seeker and a wise and enlightened soul. To have that feedback from you is truly an honor. Thank you.
1: And I hope that we can find another time to talk more, because there's so much more I would love to talk with you about. And also, this is pretty much out of the realm of possibility, but I couldn't think of another person that I would prefer to have as my doctor than to have you as someone that I could talk about, you know, health issues with. And like you, I had a negative experience with a medical doctor over 40 years ago and didn't see a doctor after that until just several months ago when I had a kidney stone and went to the emergency room.
0: Oh my. Well, I'm honored by that comment too. And just FYI, or for anybody who's listening, I still do doctoring, but I don't do it as a primary care doctor. I offer health consultations and I do it remotely. I do it from my home office, screen to screen or phone to phone. I do it with people all over the world. So if anybody wants to reach out to me, and that includes you, I'm happy to be of service.
1: How could they reach you?
0: Probably the best way is via my website, which is transformationalmedicine.org. And there's a contact form on there. If people like to use cell, I give everybody my cell phone. I don't have a problem with that. They can call me. The number's 917-566-0878. and texting is fine too, if that's something that people want to do. And again, the website has a contact form. I think it's too much information to give my email, but I'm available by email as well, and I'll get information. Anybody reaches out to me from the website contact form by email too.
1: That's very generous of you. And I just want to tell people, get this book. It's titled Beyond Medicine, A Physician's Revolutionary Prescription for Achieving Absolute Health and Finding Inner Peace. I couldn't recommend this book or any book more highly than this.
0: Tonio, thank you. Thank you so much. It was really a pleasure and again, an honor. And I would love to be on anytime again, if it can be meaningful to your listeners. It was certainly meaningful to me to have our conversation. Thank you.
1: Thank you so much. I'm really looking forward to it because we have so much in common. So yes, I look forward to continuing the conversation.
0: Great.
1: And until then, be well.
0: Thank you. You too. And the same to everybody listening. Thank you.
1: And bye-bye.
0: Bye.
1: I've been speaking with Patricia Musum. She's a Western-trained medical doctor and pioneer in the synthesis of science, holistic health, and contemporary spirituality. She's the founder of Transformational Medicine, a whole-person approach to health and well-being. And she's the author of this wonderful book that we've been talking about, Beyond Medicine, A Physician's Revolutionary Prescription for Achieving Absolute Health and Finding Inner Peace.

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3: The first woman to pilot and command the space shuttle. This week on Planetary Radio. I'm Sarah El Ahmed of the Planetary Society, with more of the human adventure across our solar system and beyond. Eileen Collins was the first woman to pilot the space shuttle and the first woman to command one. She also led NASA's return to flight mission after the loss of the space shuttle Columbia. Her life is now the subject of a documentary called Space Woman, and she's here with us today. And of course, we'll close out with Bruce Betts, our chief scientist, who joins us for What's Up. 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By subscribing, you'll never miss an episode filled with new and awe-inspiring ways to know the cosmos and our place within it. When Colonel Eileen Collins was a kid in Elmira, New York, she dreamed of flying. She read books about pilots and astronauts and saved up her money from odd jobs to pay for flying lessons. She kept her dreams quiet, though, knowing that most people would tell her that she couldn't do it because she was a girl. In 1995, she piloted the space shuttle Discovery on STS-63, becoming the first woman to pilot a U.S. spacecraft. That was the mission that made the first space shuttle approach to the Russian space station Mir. She returned to space in 1997 aboard Atlantis for a docking at the Mir space station. Then in 1999, she commanded Space Shuttle Columbia on STS-93, becoming the first woman to command a space shuttle mission. They deployed the Chandra X-ray Observatory, which remains one of NASA's flagship space telescopes to this day. Her fourth and final mission, STS-114, was in 2005. It was NASA's critical return to flight mission, sending the shuttle back into space for the first time following the Columbia disaster. But Space Woman, the new documentary written and directed by Hannah Berryman, tells a much deeper story. Based on Collins's book called Through the Looking Glass to the Stars, the story of the first American woman to command a space mission, co-written by Jonathan H. Ward, it explores not just her career achievements, but her personal journey, the people that supported her, the hardships her family endured, and what it costs to reach for the stars. The film is now available on Amazon Prime, Apple TV, Google Play, and YouTube. Here's my conversation with Eileen Collins. Hi, Eileen. Thanks for joining me.
4: Hi. Well, thank you for interviewing me. This is great.
3: Well, I understand that you're also a Planetary Society member, and from quite a while back. When did you join?
4: Yes, I joined in about 1980. And just to give you some background, I had joined the Air Force in 1978, a long time ago, but they sent me to Oklahoma. And I was coming from upstate New York, where we were kind of lived down in a valley. We had a lot of fog, a lot of humidity. And I moved to Oklahoma, where we had flat plains, clear skies at night, and I discovered the beautiful night sky. And that's when I decided to join every organization that had anything to do with space exploration. And Planetary Society, I think, was the first one that I joined. And, you know, I got your magazine. I always read it. And it was just really cool to know that there was a community of people out there that were as inspired about learning about space, as inspired as I was. So it's been pretty cool. And I'm still a member.
3: I love to hear that so much. I know it meant a lot to me to find that community of people that understood my love of space. So I hope that gave you a little bit of that community as you went off on your space adventures.
4: Oh, you bet. It did.
3: I think there's also another personal angle on this conversation for me, which is that my grandmother on my mother's side became a pilot when she was very young as well. And it was also in a time where it was not very normal for women to become pilots. What initially drew you to learning how to fly?
4: Well, without a doubt, it was reading books. I did not have access to a lot of resources when I was a kid. You know, my parents didn't have a lot of money. I couldn't get flying lessons. Although I will say my dad took us to the glider port. So near my home in Elmira, New York, we had Harris Hill Glider Port, which is also the location of the National Soaring Museum. And my dad would take us up there and we'd watch gliders take off and land. And that was kind of inspiring. So I think that really set the seed. But also my mother took us to the library and spent a lot of time in the library. But I eventually discovered the section on flying. And I read books with really dramatic titles. You know, titles like, let's see if I can remember some, Fate is the Hunter, which is about exploring in an airplane, and The Stars at Noon, which, you know, like your grandmother, is the story of the women that flew. This was as far back as World War II. Women flew in, well, they ferried airplanes. It was called The Women Air Force Service Pilots. And I read a book about Jackie Cochran, who was the woman that started the WASP, and she struggled as a kid. She was, you know, dirt poor and grew up in the Deep South. And she was able to, I want to say, become a successful businesswoman. And then she was able to start the Women Air Force Service Pilots. So, you know, reading books and having role models, men and women pilots and people that explored, and you really learn more about this great world that we live in, discover the universe, I like to say. So that always inspired me. And I had a lot of passion for being an explorer, and airplanes was just one way to do it. And so that's kind of how I got started. Oh, and by the way, I should also add, I remember reading about the Gemini astronauts way back in the 1960s. I was a little kid and I wanted to be just like them. They were engineers, they were test pilots, they were just like the coolest people I had ever heard of. So way back then, I decided I wanted to be part of the space program. And here I am. It actually happened.
3: Right. I love, too, some of the inspiration that you drew from your brother and the building of Estes rockets when you were kids. That was just such a fun detail.
4: That's right. That's right. We did. And in fact, you can still buy those Estes rockets today and build. You got to be careful. You got to follow the rules. But it's really fun to, you know, I say get the basics of rocketry by having a hobby.
3: I'm really glad that you had those resources because clearly, you know, your childhood was very difficult. And you say pretty early in the film that you didn't really try very hard in school because little boys would bully the girls that did very well in school. And I'm wondering how you went from that mindset to ultimately going to the library, learning all of this on your own, and ultimately becoming the commander of the space shuttle.
4: Yeah, well, I think it's really just growing up. And I definitely do remember the smart girls in class were picked on by the boys. You know, it was just kind of the culture of growing up in upstate New York. And I think what really got me out of that was going away to college. I think you're more independent in college. And then when I eventually joined the military, it was have a mission, be part of that mission. It's all about teamwork. It's about knowing as much as you can about whatever the system is that you're working on. And I really love that life of organization and knowing what was expected of you and knowing how, like, to measure, ways to measure success. And I learned that in the military and as a pilot and eventually a test pilot in the military. And I just found that I thrive better in that environment. And of course, the world needs all kinds of people. I wouldn't say that I was the most creative person. I'm more of the engineering math brain, but that's why we have teams to bring those people together, and pulling the talents of each member will bring that success. That's an important concept.
3: It really is. And it really shows through your career. There have been some really challenging moments that you had to be very skilled in order to survive, literally, but it really does take a team. And I think that this documentary does a really great job of exploring all the people around you and how it all led to your success.
4: Yes, definitely, in the teamwork involved. But I would say one of the things that I want to say contributed to my success was the fact that being the only woman in the room, or in my case, when I started pilot training back in all the way back to 1978, when I started pilot training, I was in the first class of women to go through pilot training at my base in Oklahoma. Now, there were four of us women, but there were over 500 pilots on the base. And we were the first four women there ever, but we were part of a test program. Can women fly military aircraft? So it was important for the four of us who, you know, we all love flying. We wanted to be pilots just like the guys, but yet we also had to succeed for the test program that we were in. It basically, the goal of the test program was to determine if women can fly military aircraft the same way the men can. And we needed to succeed for the generations of women to follow us. I mean, if we failed, that would have, I mean, I can't even imagine why we would fail. It turns out that women fly airplanes just like men. There's really no difference. It's just that if that's what you are inspired by and that's what you want to do, you should be able to do that. So we turned out our numbers, our grades were just like the guys. So of course the program was determined in the end to be successful. But here's I think for me, the lesson that came out of that is I felt like I needed to study more and try harder. I was in the simulator more often because I would go in at night by myself and practice. There were times I'd go out to the hangars and I'd talk to the maintenance guys. You know, they'd have panels off the airplane. I'm like, what does the generator look like? Or let's look at an engine. Where are the turbine blades? Where are the compressor blades? And, you know, what do they do? Can you tell me from your perspective? So I think the extra work that I did helped me do better than I would if I was just like doing the minimum required. So I worked extra hard. I always wanted to be, like, if you remember the old Star Trek TV series I used to watch as a kid, you know, Scotty would be back there in the engine room and he'd like, Captain, you know, and I was, Scotty would have the answer and he would save the mission. He'd save the ship, the crew, and the mission. And that was what I wanted to do. I wanted to be, you know, when something broke, I wanted to be the person that had the answer. I wanted to at least have a suggestion, come up with a creative idea. And so that's, I think, what inspired me. And so I think if you find that you're the only person in the room, maybe the only woman in the room, or maybe the only one from a certain country, or maybe you're different in one way or the other, maybe that can work to your advantage. You try harder and you become the expert in something. So that was always the kind of person I wanted to be.
3: I love that. I always used to pretend to be Captain Janeway when I was a little girl, right? But all of what you're telling me reminds me a lot of what I've heard from some of the early African-American astronauts about that weight of representation, right? Like, you don't just have to succeed, but you also have to be extraordinary just so that other doors for other people don't close. And you actually mentioned that in the film, that you said you have to be better than the men just to be equal. And I wonder if you think that that has changed much for women in modern day spaceflight.
4: Well, that's an interesting question, because I think now we have more and more women astronauts. It has gotten to be, I want to say it's 50-50. I don't think it has to be 50-50, but it's getting pretty darn close. In fact, the last class of astronauts that were hired by NASA had more women. I think the United States side of it, there were 5 women and 3 men. And NASA said, hey, we just hired the people that we needed, you know, the skills we needed and the, you know, the best people that we interviewed. And that was the way it fell out. And we're not looking for quotas or anything. So I think it's definitely gotten easier today as far as the acceptance. You walk into the room as a woman and people will look at you and like, they know there have been many, many successful women astronauts in the past, regardless of their, you know, what their background, whether they were a pilot, engineer, scientist, doctor, you know, some different types of science backgrounds that we're looking for. And people know that the women have done well in doing spacewalks, operating the robot arm. So it's not like you have to prove yourself as a woman anymore. You still have to prove yourself as an individual, as a competent person. So you can't just skate. And, you know, astronauts don't do that because we know our lives are at stake and the missions that we fly and what we know can save our lives someday. So I think we as astronauts are more motivated by, you know, there's a personal safety and the risk management side of it. Of course, you don't want to have an accident in space. You have a family down on Earth that loves you and wants you to come back. So I do think it is a little bit different, but I think there still are unique, and even for the guys, you know, I'm sure guys have their unique issues too. So I think we should all look at areas where that might be considered a weakness and turn them into strength.
3: Mm-hmm. And I think both your book and this documentary do a really great job of not just showing how difficult it was to overcome those barriers in your own career, but also They both reveal these deeply personal details about your life. And I know that while you were going through this process of becoming commander of the space shuttle, you dealt with a lot of scrutiny, a lot of public attention because you are a woman in that role. But now at this point in your life, you're sharing a lot of the personal details about your human life at home, your life with your father, growing up in poverty, you know, your daughter's struggles, dealing with you going to space and her fear for you. And I feel like those personal details are just so valuable in inspiring others. What has the public reaction been to both like your book and this documentary as people have been learning this other side of the hardships that you've overcome?
4: Yeah, so we have had some really interesting public reactions. Of course, we've been going around the country with Space Woman for, it's been almost a year now. But the nice thing about going in person is we would do Q&A afterwards. Myself and my director, Hannah Berryman, would come in at the end of the film in many, many places around the country, and we would do like 30 minutes of questions from the audience. People would come up to me afterwards and say the most interesting things. For example, twice I have had men my age say to me, I cried through the whole thing. Mm-hmm. And all I can guess, and I had one woman come up to me who was in her 20s and say, that movie changed my life. And people would come up and say, my father was also an alcoholic. And so I would ask them, are you glad that was in the film? Are you glad that you saw that? And they always would say, yes, I'm glad that I saw that. And I think it kind of helps them maybe with understanding that they weren't alone in the struggles that they have had in life. And I think some of the people that said they cried in the film probably had alcoholic parents or probably had children or maybe a spouse that was going through like really scary times in their life. And, you know, maybe a military member who's deployed overseas, and every day they're worried, is my loved one okay? What's going to happen to them? And it's kind of scary. But I think seeing Space Woman has helped them, I think, cope with some of the, I want to say, fears and struggles in their life. And another thing that we would explore, I would say, that kind of really came out in the Q&A, based on a question someone asked, is what you can and can't control. And I mentioned that in the film that if you are an astronaut trying to control everything, you're going to be miserable because you cannot control everything. You have to understand what you can control and spend your time on that. And then what you cannot control, you need to know what it is and you need to understand it. And you need to know how to be ready to react when something unpredictable happens. And that's why in the space program, we have flight rules. And those flight rules are, you know, normally those are used in mission control. And then for the crew, those flight rules are rewritten in the form of procedures. And we take the procedures into space with us. And so if something unpredictable happens, you know, I don't have control over a piece of space debris hitting my space station. I know there's people on Earth that track debris. It's our biggest problem in space. But once it gets to a very small size, say something the size of a quarter that you can't track, if it hits our space station and we develop a leak, I can't stop that piece of debris from hitting me. But yet, if it hits me, I have procedures that can find the leak. You know, you put on your oxygen, and then you take a look at, I want to say, the data that you have available to you that shows you where that leak is. You know, we have flow sensors and pressure sensors and things like that. And you find the leak and then you plug the leak. So I think, you know, I'm really, based on the Q&A, this issue of what you can and can't control is something that I never was really conscious of in the years I was an astronaut. But now I'm very conscious of it. And I think that's a tool that we can take in our lives every day to help control our stress. And by the way, a little bit off the subject, but we talk about deep space travel and sending people someday, you know, to Mars, or even as we go to the moon and we do long missions. And then we go to Mars and do even longer missions. The older I get, the more I get concerned about our crew, the people that we put together, how they're going to get along and how they're going to handle human nature in space. I think this is going to be a very interesting problem. That it's not like engineering where there's, you know, black and white, right or wrong, but it's going to be more like, how do we put the right crews together and they will get along? And if someone starts having, hopefully not, but if someone starts having a mental issue, whether it's depression, anxiety, or loneliness. How do you select people that won't have that? Of course, everybody does to an extent. And then how do you prevent it from happening? And then if it happens, how do you manage it? And I find this fascinating, and I really believe there's a role for, you know, people that study and deal with human nature as to how we're going to be living and working in space stations in deep space someday.
3: I think you're very right. I've had some very interesting conversations in recent months with the people that have worked on the Artemis program. And it is a huge concern for them as well, because you can do everything possible to try to understand how your spacecraft is going to operate. But it is really the human mind and how it deals with the stress of long-term confined space travel that I think is something we're really, really going to have to explore, because it's going to be very important if you're going to be stuck in a, you know, spacecraft together for 6 months on your way to Mars, let alone being there on the surface with no connection to Earth.
4: And I would add to that the role of sunlight in our lives. You know, we learned during the pandemic the importance of getting out in the sun, because, you know, a lot of people were, you know, they were quarantined, they were stuck inside. And if you don't have sunlight on your skin for a long, long period of time, that definitely, I think, has an effect on your mental state of mind. And for somebody in a spacecraft for a long period of time, you know, and again, that's just one example. There's so many more. How are you going to make sure that physically, you know, we all talk about mental things, but I think the mental side comes from, there's a physical, I want to say, contributor to our mental state, and things like having the right vitamins, eating the right food, and, you know, making sure that any potential, no human body is perfect. So even astronauts have little things here and there. I mean, I could say, you know, hangnail. I mean, you know, the problems astronauts have are pretty minor, but because you are screened before you go up in space, but maybe you'll get up in space and that minor problem will turn into something major. These are the kind of things that we're learning on the space station. And of course, our astronauts are up there for 6, 9, 12 months without any sunlight. But we're starting to learn that light, you know, even the bright lights that we go on when we're in quarantine to help sleep shift us, they have a major role in our mental state.
3: Mm-hmm. I mean, we need our people to be happy and healthy as we're doing these kinds of things. And especially, you need people who can stay calm under difficult situations. And I think you've overcome so many things. But on top of that, you've dealt with some really, really challenging missions, right? Some of them went almost flawlessly, right? I loved the part in the film where you were docking with Mir and watching all the cosmonauts waving their little doll at you, but also that wonderful international food party you had. That was such a fun detail. But then on the other extreme, you have situations like STS-93, right? Where you ended up with a fuel leak on the way up, which must have been so difficult to deal with, not just as a person who was, you know, this was your first command, but also you had the Chandra X-ray Observatory riding along with you. So there was so much going along with that. How do you just stay calm and compartmentalized in a really tough situation like that?
4: Yeah, well, without a doubt, it's the training. And I believe in the astronaut office, in the shuttle program, and at NASA overall, the investment that we put into training, not just building the best simulators, that costs money, you know, but building the best simulators. We had a motion-based simulator that we used for ascent and entry with all the noise and the shaking and the lights flashing. And during an ascent into space, you have got to stay focused on your instruments, your performance, how the engines operating, are we going where we're supposed to go, what's our energy level, and if you're distracted by all of these external cues, like the shaking, the lights flashing, the noise, you know, it sounds like you're in a room on fire, and those external cues need to be filtered out of your thinking, and the way we do that is by simulator after simulator, years and years of this before, I mean, 5 years of simulators before my first flight in the motion base helped me screen all that out and just pay attention to what's changing, what's different that I haven't seen in my training. And I would say the fact that we trained malfunctions, and as astronauts, we knew how to identify what is the problem and then what procedure do I go to? And once you find the procedure, how do I execute that? Going through the steps quickly, but not making a mistake. And I think all those years of practice is what helped me stay calm. Because honestly, if you just got in a space shuttle and launched into space, or any spacecraft and launched into space, and you started hearing bells and whistles going off and, you know, klaxons, and that would scare the life out of you. So I found that, you know, in the situation you were talking about, we had an alarm go off, and it was just normal for me to look at the emergency warning panel and see what's the light or what's the message. And I saw in that particular case, a fuel cell 1 pH message that meant something's wrong with our fuel cell. But it turned out through our training, you know, that's just a stray message, because we actually had AC1 phase A electrical short. And what do we do with that? Well, we lost two of our main engine controllers. And there were only 3 switches to throw. And that was my pilot's job, Jeff Ashby, 3 switches, which basically just prevented our main engines from failing. And fortunately, none of our engines failed, and we continued up to space. Now, separate from that, we had that hydrogen leak. I did not know that we had a hydrogen leak because it was so small, it didn't come up on our instruments, but Mission Control saw it. And even if I knew there was a leak, there was nothing I could do to stop it. We're back into that what you can and can't control. I could not stop the leak. It was just, all I had to do was think about, if we run out of gas early and we have an early main engine cutoff, I am going to be in a lower orbit than I need to deploy this telescope. Well, it turned out we did have what was called a low-level cutoff, and there were only 2 of them in the entire 30 years of the space shuttle program. Only 2 missions had what's called a LOX low-level cut, where we ran out of gas. And there's 4 sensors in the fuel tank that we say when they go dry or they show that you're out of gas, they send a command to shut the engines down. So on that Chandra mission, we actually ended up in a lower orbit than we were targeting. Fortunately for the Chandra Observatory, we had enough fuel in our orbit engines, the OMES engines, to circularize that orbit and get the telescope out on time. Now, I knew that I was responsible for that $2 billion telescope. That's what it cost to build it. It was probably worth more than that. But in my crew, so myself and my crew were responsible for getting that telescope out. And we did. We got it out on time. And after that, it was like, whew, you know, it just big weight off our shoulders. And, you know, from that point on, it was really just the checks, the commands that were sent to the telescope, which, by the way, that Chandra had its own booster on it, which sent it a third of the way to the moon. That Chandra Observatory was built for 5 years, and it has been operating 25 years, and it is almost perfect. So the people that built that, it was TRW at the time, built here in Southern California, they did a tremendous job. In fact, they took the lessons learned from the Hubble Space Telescope, which you might remember back in 1990 when Hubble was launched. Its mirror was a little bit nearsighted, and they had to put a lens on it via a spacewalk. And 3 years later, they did a spacewalk and fixed the Hubble. Well, we weren't going to let that happen again with Chandra, so they put more money into end-to-end testing on the Chandra to make sure that it, when it got up in space, it would be, because you can't get to that Chandra. It's beyond the reach of our current spacecraft today to send a spacewalker there, so we really can't fix it. So it had to be perfect, and thank goodness. You know, I'm very proud of that mission, and I'm very proud of all the scientists and engineers that worked on it and still working on it today.
5: Isn't that remarkable? So many of these spacecraft or rovers, observatories have just been living far beyond the lifetime we expected. I mean, the Voyagers are still out there almost 50 years later operating. It's just absolutely wild.
4: No, we got the New Horizons out there too, which went to Pluto, but now it's beyond Pluto. So every once in a while they turn that on and see what, you know, I don't know what they're looking for out there, but it's still working great. So it's nice to have that as we try to, I want to say, learn more about, you know, what is really beyond our solar system. So fascinating.
5: We'll be right back with the rest of my interview with Eileen Collins after the short break.
6: Hi, y'all. LeVar Burton here. Through my roles on Star Trek and Reading Rainbow, I have seen generations of curious minds inspired by the strange new worlds explored in books and on television. I know how important it is to encourage that curiosity in a young explorer's life. That's why I'm excited to share with you a new program from my friends at the Planetary Society. It's called the Planetary Academy, and anyone can join. Designed for ages 5 through 9 by Bill Nye and the curriculum experts at the Planetary Society, the Planetary Academy is a special membership subscription for kids and families who love space. Members get quarterly mail packages that take them on learning adventures through the many worlds of our solar system and beyond. Each package includes images and factoids, hands-on activities, experiments and games, and special surprises. A lifelong passion for space, science, and discovery starts when we're young. Give the gift of the cosmos to the explorer in your life.
5: But that was just one of the difficult missions you were on. I think the one that really had me on the edge of my seat was STS-114, right? It was right after the Columbia disaster happened, and you were commanding this space shuttle, a return to flight, which could have dictated the entire future of the American space program. And, you ended up with an issue there that the creativity of this rendezvous pitch maneuver with the International Space Station, and you literally having to fly that by hand to see what was going on the underside. Like, that was just, I had heard about it before, but seeing it captured on film in this documentary was just so visceral, and it made me fear for you all over again.
4: Well, I'm going to say that our producers and our director, Hannah Berryman, and the editor, they did a fantastic job in telling that story about the rendezvous pitch-around maneuver. And I really love the way they displayed it on screen. And just to give you a little bit of background, the Columbia accident was caused by a breach in their heat shield. They had a hole or a crack in their heat shield, and it was under the wing where the astronauts couldn't see it. And as they returned home, the hot gases got into the wing, and it melted the aluminum understructure, and the wing broke off, and the Columbia tumbled out of control. And that happened at a very high Mach number. They were over Mach 10 at around 200,000 feet. So no one could survive that. And so to get the shuttle flying again, there were many things we had to do. And one of them was, well, we need to know if there is a breach in our heat shield. So many great ideas. And the one about the rendezvous pitch-around maneuver came from a very smart engineer. And he was courageous, too, to speak up. Prior to the accident, if he had recommended that idea of flipping the shuttle around, they would have thrown him out of the room. They'd say, get out of here. You're crazy. Well, we just killed 7 astronauts, so we better come up with some crazy ideas here. And I was in the meeting where he came in and pitched his idea. And it was, as we approached the space station, why don't we just flip the shuttle around and expose the underside of the shuttle where the astronauts can't see, and have the astronauts on the space station take pictures, download the pictures, and mission control can look at them and see if there's any problems. And a lot of naysayers are like, you can't do that. The crew can't lose sight. That's going to be unsafe, and on and on. But it was a good discussion. And in the end, I suggested, why don't we just do it in the simulator and see if it works? And, it was still a year away from our launch, so we developed this procedure. Kudos to the rendezvous engineers. They, did a super great job in helping

0: almost nothing. It took an extra 6 minutes out of our closure time to the space station, which is really nothing. And it used a tiny bit of fuel. I'm really surprised that it was something that we didn't do all along. So I like to use that as a lesson. People can learn. Sometimes crazy ideas maybe aren't really all that crazy, and we shouldn't shut people down when they come up with something creative, and maybe discuss it, maybe try it a little bit in simulation. And you know, maybe not all of them work out, but this one worked out. And I'm really proud of the team that came up with the idea and developed it.
1: You should be. And to yourself for being able to actually pull off that maneuver in space, and everyone on the ISS and your crew that actually helped you basically save everyone's lives. Like that was just a beautiful display of the expertise of all the people that have worked on this.
0: Yeah. And by the way, my crew member, Steve Robinson, ended up having to go underneath the belly of the space shuttle during a spacewalk. It's never been done before. In fact, I don't think it's been done since until the end of the program. But he was on the end of the robot arm, which, by the way, we had an extension to the robot arm to give us, you know, better angles to view. So he was on the end of this arm, and Wendy Lawrence was operating the arm. So she moved him underneath the shuttle, and he pulled out that gap filler. Those things are only needed for launch. They're not needed to come home. And with that thing sticking out about an inch or two, the engineers were afraid as we came home in, I want to say, the blast coming home through the upper atmosphere of the Earth and all the heat that the plasma, the heat that develops, might have caused a tile to rip out, so that gap filler would have pulled away and the tiles downstream could have come out, putting a big hole in our heat shield. And so that's why we pulled those gap fillers out. And by the way, there was nothing wrong with the gap filler itself. It was the glue, the process of putting that glue in there, that they were not doing it right. So they had the technicians were not doing it right. So they fixed that. We never had another problem with it until the end of the program. But, you know, it's interesting, like the millions of things that could go wrong on a space mission, the fact that everything goes right is just a miracle. And it's a lot of it is experience, and a lot of it is really the care and the smarts of our engineers and technicians. And even that Artemis mission, that the Artemis II mission that flew to the moon and back, I am just amazed that they had so little go wrong on that mission. And I think, again, a big tribute to the people that worked on it.
1: I absolutely agree. I mean, there were some minor issues right before launch, but everything, I mean, other than the toilet in space, went almost flawlessly. What was it like for you seeing the first woman fly to the moon, Christina Cook?
0: Yeah, well, I think I would have loved to go, but I'm retired now. So we kind of handed the baton off to the next generation. And, you know, the four crew, while they were very brave, that's all I can say. I mean, being the first humans to go out on a launch vehicle like that. Now, I will say the Space Launch System in the Orion capsule had flown once before on Artemis 1, but they did have issues with their heat shield, and the crew had to be satisfied with the fixes that were made to their heat shield to ensure that they weren't going to have the same type of problems, and maybe they could have a failure of their heat shield. And that's pretty scary, I would say, considering what happened on Columbia, because that's what caused the Columbia accident. But the crew was, I would say, satisfied from an engineering point of view that the changes that were made to their return trajectory was going to keep them safe. And it turned out that it did. Their heat shield came back in great shape. But I'm going to say they were brave. I'm really proud of the four of them. Kudos to them. I'm sure they would all like to go back up and walk on the moon, because they got to see the moon, but they didn't get to walk on the moon. And by the way, it won't be too far in the future that we have footprints on the moon again. And I'm really looking forward to being part of that as a spectator. And it's just going to be, you know, like our Apollo missions, it's so historical in humanity leaving planet Earth and settling in other parts of our solar system. I mean, I just can't think of anything more important that we do other than take care of planet Earth. We need to take care of our Earth because this is our home. But it's so exciting to see us leave that home and go out and learn about the world that we live in.
1: It really is. And I think it bodes well for the future.

0: Of human spaceflight. It might take us a while to return humans to the moon and then make that jump to Mars, but we've been doing so well and have learned so many lessons along the way that, I mean, it's quite possible I'll see that in my lifetime, boots on Mars, and that's just wild.
1: And a lot of people promote going straight to Mars, and I find this a really interesting discussion. I like the idea of going straight to Mars because we get there faster, and a lot of people think, well, if we go to the moon before Mars, that's going to slow us down, it's going to cost a fortune. Well, yeah, that's true. But I think it will be so much more successful and safer by going to the moon with, we don't want to stay there longer than we need to, but we want to go to the moon to test the equipment that we will need on Mars. I really think the biggest risk of going to Mars is not in the actual launch vehicles and the transfer spacecraft themselves, but it is in the life support systems. I think our propulsion systems we understand pretty well. I'm not sure we understand things like the carbon dioxide removal system, the water recycling systems. They're doing better all the time. On space station, we're able to recycle up over 97% of the water. On the space station, we have had issues with the carbon dioxide. The ones we tested were called CDRA, the carbon dioxide removal systems. The Russians have their own types of carbon dioxide removal. We're learning how to convert it back to oxygen. These systems really have not achieved the reliability factor that I'm comfortable with, but they have to work on the moon. And one thing about the moon, testing it on the moon, and you say, well, we tested on the space station. Well, the moon takes it a little bit farther. We've got a little bit of gravity on the moon. We have dust on the moon, and we have a different type of radiation environment. There's more radiation on the moon than there is in low Earth orbit. And then even more so on Mars. So the moon is not exactly the same as Mars, but I would call it a step-up kind of approach to testing that on the moon that is closer to the environment of Mars than the space station is. Maybe a build-up approach. I don't know if that's the right term to use, but what we learn on the moon with our life support systems for the astronauts is going to be extremely valuable, and there will be changes made. I hope I'm alive, just like you said. I hope I'm alive to see boots on Mars. I would love for it to be me, but it's not going to be me. So I am going to join in watching and encouraging the astronauts, the very lucky ones that'll be able to go do it for the first time. And I'm going to tell you, they are going to have to be brave. You can look back in hindsight on our Apollo astronauts and say, oh, look what they did. But they were very brave people flying to the moon with the technologies that we had in those days. And we had much less experience in space. So these were very brave people that went to the moon. And it's going to be the same way in the future with crews going to Mars. They're a lot farther away than the moon.
0: Well, luckily we have wonderful role models like you and so many of the other people that have worked in the space program to look to in moments like that, because they're going to have to be really brave to do it. And I'm wondering, looking at this documentary and the book that you've written, what is it like to see your life and everything you've been through reflected back to you through these mediums? Is it strange seeing your life told out this way?
1: Well, that's a really funny, interesting question, because I actually learned a little bit about myself in watching Spacewoman. After I watched it the first time, I turned to my producer, Keith Haviland, and I went, I don't think that was me. And he said, yes, Eileen, that was you. They took a lot of the, because I don't think people realize in between the dramatic things that happen in your life, there's a lot of boredom going on. And, even once you become an astronaut, you're not flying in space all the time. You're doing engineering jobs in between your flights, or you're working in mission control. Maybe, I mean, that's exciting in itself. Or maybe you're working at Kennedy Space Center, helping get these launch vehicles off, or you're doing engineering with the robot arm. Maybe you're working on the medical side. Maybe you're developing procedures on spacewalks or rendezvous. So there's a lot of tedious work. There's a lot of bad days. There's a lot of setbacks. And in Space Woman, a lot of the drama is brought out. So I think that's why I say I learn more about myself and just bringing out like the cool things that were done. Like, here's the launch. Here's that international meal that we had on the Mir space station. I'm like, yeah, that's right. I spent 7 days on the Russian space station. That was pretty cool. And I think as I look back over my career, I think more about like all the work in between the missions. And it's interesting that I also learned about my daughter, who was interviewed quite a bit for Space Woman, and her story is brought out quite a bit at the end of the movie, and how scared she was about her mom flying that mission after the accident. So the Columbia accident happened in 2003, and my crew was the next one scheduled to go up after the accident. And I was happy that NASA kept me on as commander, and I flew as commander of the return to flight mission, and all the work that went into that, and all the emotion and the back and forth and the decisions and the people that were involved in that. And I was pretty much buried in that. But meanwhile, my daughter was scared about her mother going up in space, and she thought we were going to have another accident. And, you know, seeing that from my daughter's point of view and how that kind of strained our relationship. I mean, she was only 9 years old, but, you know, 9 year olds are pretty conscious about what's going on. And in Space Woman, she said in her interview, she said, I didn't trust the engineers. I didn't trust what they were telling us. And, you know, I think I did trust them, but I'm not sure if I got that message across to my daughter. And she was just really scared. And, you know, fortunately, her dad, my husband, was with the kids the whole time. My son was, you know, he was 4 years old, so he wasn't really old enough to really understand what was going on. But, you know, to answer your question, I think those are the two things that I think I learned, is the amount of drama that really took place in my career. And the second one is how hard it was on my daughter to deal with the risk of a parent going into harm's way.
0: Yeah, sometimes it's really difficult, but we have to share ourselves and our loved ones with things that are greater than the both of us, right? And I think that this documentary really laid that out in a very human way. And I'm just so grateful that you were willing to not only tell this story in your book and in this documentary, but come on our show to share just a little snippet of the amazing things you've done in your life. I'm so grateful. So thank you for being with us.
1: Yeah, thank you. Thanks for the interview.
0: I was so fortunate to attend an early screening of Space Woman in Hollywood. And what struck me wasn't just getting to meet Colonel Eileen Collins in person, though that was very profound. It was the room full of people around me. Pilots, aspiring astronauts, aerospace engineers, NASA employees, and families of astronauts who had lived through similar struggles. There were people in that audience who'd faced the same barriers that Eileen did when she was a young girl, and families who understood firsthand the cost when someone you love goes to space. Her husband, Pat, was there too, and his unwavering support for Eileen's dreams, even through sacrifice and uncertainty, felt like a mirror of so many relationships I've seen in aerospace. And that's what this documentary does beautifully. It validates Eileen's dedications of hard work and extraordinary achievements, while also honoring the people that supported her along the way. It shows us that breaking barriers takes more than just determination. It takes the people around us, the ones who believed in us, the engineers and the scientists working to make missions possible, and the ones who live with the risks and the unknowns right alongside us. And speaking of what it takes to reach those heights, I want to talk a little bit more about the path that Eileen took to the commander's seat. I'm joined now by Dr. Bruce Betts, our chief scientist for What's Up. We're going to talk a little bit about what distinguishes a space shuttle commander from a mission specialist and why that distinction mattered so much for Eileen's journey. Hey, Bruce.
2: Hi there, Sarah.
0: Man, finally got to meet Eileen Collins. I'm really stoked about that.
2: That's great. No, she's pretty amazing.
0: Oh, man, I understand that you got to meet her, but like ages ago.
2: Yes, back in we were both in elementary school, chiseling into the stone tablets that our writing assignments were done on. But that's really cool that you've seen recently, and I'm glad they're putting out a documentary on her, and that's great.
0: Yeah, man, her life is so interesting. But I learned a lot about, you know, basically there were all these women that had been a part of the astronaut corps, right? And I had never really thought to ask myself why it took so long for one to become a commander. And watching this documentary really helped me kind of understand it. So I figure we should probably explain that, because I don't think we talked about it in the interview with Eileen.
2: Okay. I mean, the first women selected by the U.S. for the astronaut corps, none of them were selected as pilot astronauts. And especially in the shuttle days, with the shuttle being flying as a glider, or they said a gliding properties of a rock, but a glider. Basically, the whole history, let's go further back. The history of the U.S. Astronaut Corps and the Soviet Cosmonaut Corps were military and military test pilots. So they wanted people who had the same characteristics, and that kind of psychological and requirement stayed around. So when those first female astronauts were selected, they were all selected as mission specialists, which was one of the two major categories. And mission specialists do not fly the shuttle. They don't act as pilots. They don't act as the commander. And by NASA definition, at the time, at least, the commander had to be one of the pilots. None of them were eligible because of who was selected. And obviously, there have been more and more female pilots moving through the military ranks and into test pilot land. And so here you've started to populate, including with Eileen Collins, the pilot side of things. So once they get into that track, they would typically fly at least one mission as the pilot. And then eventually, if they continued to fly missions, as the commander.
0: Man, just thinking about that, being a test pilot, seeing all those videos of her as a young person trying to fly these ridiculous, like, gliding situations with these super expensive test airplanes. I don't know. It's really cool, but also gives me more appreciation for the space shuttle. I mean, you can only land once, and if you mess that up, you mess it up bad.
2: They have an impressive selection of pilots that flew that, and also they had automated systems as well, but the pilots were not just run of the mill. I've got 100 hours in a Cessna. These are people who had thousands of hours in high performance aircraft and experience with pushing the boundaries of what could go wrong and what do you do to recover from it, which is a lot of astronaut training. Even now, presumably, but which is you train for the problems. You don't train nearly as much for when things go right.
0: Yeah. And man, things went wrong on so many of her flights. It's just absolutely harrowing watching that documentary. I mean, like the fact that right after what happened with Columbia, they had that foam pop off the tank and hit the bottom of their shuttle, and flipping the entire space shuttle upside down so the ISS could see the problems. Like, I don't know. I had heard some of these stories in the past, but actually watching them in a documentary, I am just so impressed with her ability to fly and everybody who made all those things work.
2: By the way, a lot of the mission specialists, including, I assume, some of the first female astronauts, certainly later on, a lot of them are pilots as well, and some of them with a lot of hours. They still tend to pick the ones who already were test pilots, but a lot of flying people. And if you are an astronaut, you do fly around in the T-38s, but there's always, at least the old rule was, there's always a pilot astronaut in the as even if the mission specialist is flying, but they want them to know the procedures and flying techniques as well.
0: Well, that makes sense. I mean, you know, something like those things can auto land. You want as many backup pilots as possible.
2: Yes, you do. But we should probably move on to Random Space Fact. Rewind. So for those of you who want a quick quiz, who is the only astronaut to fly in all three of the United States' first three human space programs, Mercury, Gemini, and Apollo? Think about it. The answer, Wally Schirra. Ultra Wally Schirra, one of the Mercury 7, and also did Gemini and Apollo.
0: Man, can you imagine living through all of that, like seeing all of that and being there at that moment in history?
2: No.
0: What a life, man. The more I talk to these people from the early eras of space travel, just how brave.
2: Oh, yeah. I mean, the yes. Yes, yes, yes. I agree with you, Sarah, wholeheartedly. All right, everybody, go out there, look up at the night sky and think about happy, happy flowers blooming in the sunshine and everyone feeling their best healthy self. Thank you and good night.
0: We've reached the end of this week's episode of Planetaria Radio, but we'll be back next week with more space science and exploration. 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Josh Doyle composed our theme, which is arranged and performed by Peter Schlosser. I'm Sarah Al-Ahmed, the host and producer of Planetary Radio. And until next week, Ad Astra.
3: When I arrive at William and Mary's small hall, there's a lingering smell of chocolate in the air. Josh Erlach is bustling around like an alchemist. Erlach is a theoretical physicist, but after happening upon a website a few years ago called chocolatealchemy.com, he became an artisan chocolatier, a man as expert in the mysteries of dark chocolate as he is in the properties of dark matter.
4: So the basic ingredients in chocolate, well, it's one part art, one part science, two parts love.
3: Chocolate Alchemy, the website, is the work of a former chemist named John Nancy. In a series of blog posts, he described how to take a process that is normally done with industrial equipment at a massive scale and do it in a home kitchen.
4: There's a combination of cocoa solids and cocoa butter that are both contained inside cocoa beans. And you can crack them open, and inside you'll find cocoa nibs.
3: The cocoa butter is what's responsible for the structural qualities of chocolate, its perfect meltiness, its smooth texture. The solids, meanwhile, provide chocolate with its bitter, rich taste. Erlach roasts the nibs in the oven, then takes them on to the first of several pieces of hardware.
4: We have a juicer. What this will do is take roasted cocoa nibs and convert them into a chocolate liquor.
3: They're flying everywhere.
4: And let's not tell anyone what that looks like.
3: Ooh. It's not the most appetizing. Once we have the paste, Erlach needs to mix in some sugar. But you won't be able to do this with a spoon.
4: The tongue's very sensitive, so if the particles get down below about 20 microns, then you have nice, smooth-feeling chocolate.
3: So Erlach needs some serious equipment for grinding the sugar into the paste. In one of the great moments of human ingenuity, it was John Nancy who first discovered that an Indian food processor, typically used for crushing lentils, could do the same job for mixing sugar into chocolate liquor. It looks like a food processor, but in place of the blades are two gigantic granite wheels.
4: The granite wheels just roll around and around, typically for 14 hours.
3: Heat caused by friction cooks the raw cocoa liquor and helps cut the bitterness of the mix. Erlach mixes in a grainy yellow substance. This is soy lecithin.
4: It makes the chocolate a little less viscous, makes it easier to work with when it's poured into a mold. The goal is to make type 5 chocolate crystals. The type 5 chocolate will typically melt at about 94 degrees Fahrenheit, which is just below your body's temperature. But outside, your hands will typically not be on the exterior 94 degrees. So you can hold a piece of chocolate for a good while if it's good chocolate and not have it melt. And the way to do that is science.
3: Erlach takes the chocolate off of the heat and pours a little bit of it out on a cool marble surface, spreading it back and forth with a spatula. The idea is to cool the molten chocolate to the point that type 5 crystals begin to form. When he thinks it's reached about 80 degrees, he scoops it up and tosses it back in the pot with the rest of the cooling chocolate.
4: This is where it's as much art as science. The process is never the same twice.
3: Those crystals will form bonds with the formless chocolate around it as it cools, turning the whole mixture into a shiny, perfectly formed crystalline structure.
5: It's very good.
3: It's half sweet and smooth, even buttery. There's a hint of bitterness from the cocoa and a subtle round flavor from the hazelnut.
4: It's just a nice, sensual experience, putting a small piece of chocolate on your tongue, letting it melt. There's just something very appealing about that.

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2: Hello, everybody. Eric Klein here.
1: While the work of radio stations using terrestrial transmitters is a typical discussion topic on Radio Survivor, for this episode, we find ourselves examining music and talk beamed down from satellites orbiting the Earth. 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Brian Fateux, Associate Professor of Popular Music and Media Studies at University of Alberta, joins us on the show to discuss the fascinating history and relevance of satellite radio to both radio culture and the music industry. Brian is the author of the new book, Music in Orbit, Satellite Radio in the Streaming Space Age, released in 2025. Brian, thanks so much for joining us on Radio Survivor.
3: Thanks for having me. Great to be here.
1: So I think your book is super interesting in that it looks not only at the history of satellite radio, but also about the intersections with music culture and with mythology surrounding satellites and outer space. And you talk about songs that reference satellites and space rock. So it's really all-encompassing. And I just wanted to briefly ask why you decided to take this more expansive approach to the topic.
3: Yeah, I think, I mean, there's a few reasons for that. One was I had stuff I wanted to talk about in relation to satellite radio and its history. But I probably started thinking about this project 10 years ago. And for a long time, I saw it as distinct chapters that sort of had to do with the history of satellite radio, but I was having a hard time weaving it together or finding kind of a central, like sort of a thrust, something that would drive everything forward and connect these chapters. So part of that was thinking about the role of the satellite radio industry in the broader music culture. I wanted to talk not just about the cultural history of satellite radio, but to think through what its place in the larger media environment meant for music at such an interesting time.
2: Yeah, it's been a strange 25 years.
3: Yeah, it has.
2: History for music.
3: Mm-hmm. And it's been running behind all of that. As Jennifer said, you know, since the 1990s, a lot of the groundwork was put into place here. But these services launch in the early 2000s. And at that time, it was very different than right now at 2025 in terms of what people listen to and how these companies imagine themselves in that landscape.
1: And we always like to just ask super simple questions too, just to situate mm-hmm. everybody. So can you describe what satellite radio is?
3: Yes, and I'll try to do so in a short, brief way. What's unique about satellite radio in this case, which is coming from Sirius and XM and then Sirius XM, is that it's the two main companies that merge officially by 2008. So now if you think about satellite radio, you've probably heard Sirius XM. Those were two distinct companies before. They operate a service that sort of uplinks the broadcast, if you will, from studios to satellites, which is then beamed down to receivers, initially mostly in the automobile. And over history, it's kind of moved into more online and internet radio too. So it's a distinct service using this spectrum that was allocated for satellites. And at the time, there was a lot of talk about this being higher quality. And because it's operating within what's called the satellite footprint, sort of the signal space coming down from satellites, it doesn't run out, right? If you're driving, if you're walking, whatever, if you're riding your bike, listening to a radio transistor radio, you don't lose the signal. It's coming down from space. And that's different than using a satellite to distribute a broadcast, which has been, you know, NPR, I think, started doing that like in the 80s, for instance, because this is a, unique service produced by these companies that is distributed by satellite, if that makes sense.
2: Yeah, that would be, you know, radio stations with antennas on the ground, on the hill, in the city where you live. They can receive the satellite information, but then they're sending it to your house, your car, your smart device, or I was gonna say your radio watch,
3: yeah,
2: Dick Tracy days. But they're sending it to you over the antenna on a hill, and that can be blocked, and that can be subject to whatever antennas on hills are subject to. But you're talking about everyone's radio is getting this signal from space with satellite radio,
3: yeah,
2: and people are paying for it.
3: Yes.
2: It's a new model for getting the radio for America.
3: Mm-hmm. That subscription model is really central to this story for sure.
4: And why, before we get it, because we're going to talk, I think, a lot about the subscription model, why did these companies decide that they needed to develop a new type of radio service in the first place? Why did they create satellite radio?
3: I think, you know, you have obviously satellites really become a tool for communication, especially through the 70s and 80s. And if you think about what cable did and what television was doing at that time, there was the ability to kind of expand what you could watch in the realm of television with the satellite. And, you know, even up in Canada, we didn't initially have a distinct satellite television service in those early days. So there was a lot of people kind of using, you know, gray market, that kind of, you know, in between legal and illegal space to get that, you know, to get satellite television. So that idea was there for television, and you could see how that would start to move into the realm of radio, especially, you know, I talk a fair bit in the book about what was going on around the mid-90s. The Telecommunications Act in 1996 is cited, namely because that increased the amount of stations one company could own. So you have a lot of talk in the trade press and across the industry about sameness and repetition in formats and the fact that radio was getting stale. So especially in the commercial, you know, thinking about commercial broadcast radio, not talking about every type of radio, but in the industry, there was this feeling of, you know, this was a moment ripe for change. So you kind of put those two things together and you can imagine how and why this would be launched at that particular time.
4: And that's one of those promises, you know, that you talk about in the book, Brian Fitta, and we're talking about your book about satellite radio, music in orbit. So you talk about how there's this opportunity for more diversity in programming because you can have so many more channels. It seems like satellite radio ends up focusing on subgenres of music. Was that the case from the very beginning, that it set out to offer this wider range of music?
3: Yeah, that idea that, you know, there would only be kind of, you know, so many bands or songs that you would hear on, say, commercial rock format or even top 40, a lot of formats that a lot of radio markets didn't have. So in the early days, you know, they would call this sort of super serving a format where you would maybe take rock and break that up and come up with 10 to 13 variations on rock, right? It might be alternative rock, heavy metal, you know, country rock, what have you, classic rock, and give the listener, you know, multiple versions of that format. And they leaned into that a lot in their early advertisements, you know, television commercials and print ads where you would see things like records falling from the space, sort of falling from outer space and landing on the ground, and really leaning into this idea of, you know, radio beyond radio. If we think about XM, kind of leaning into that idea of X being that third band on the dashboard in the car, right? AM, FM, XM, something that would be sort of extreme or different, novel, but it would come with so many more stations, channels.
4: And the first place that I ever heard satellite radio, and maybe the only place I've heard satellite radio, is in a car.
3: Mm-hmm.
4: So why is that?
3: So, there's a number of reasons. One being the fact that And I'll try to talk through as many of them as I can kind of quickly. One being the fact that a lot of radio listening is simply in the car, and the fact that the type of subscriber they were after would probably be, especially in those early days, would be somebody who could afford the subscription. You know, they were going after sort of people in their 30s to 40s, typically, with jobs and disposable income to purchase a subscription. So you have...
2: It wasn't that much, was it?
3: Initially, it wasn't. It was about $9.99 initially a month. But
2: yeah,
3: you also had to buy a receiver for about $120.
2: Okay, there you go. Because I find that so precious now. Maybe that just tells you how old I am, that I'm like, $9.99 for satellite radio. Like, I can't afford that. But I mean, clearly in my 20s, that was not on the list of luxury items I wanted to purchase month to month. But like, you know, in the age of all these streaming bills I pay, like, why wouldn't I pay for satellite radio?
3: Yeah, and I mean, it does go up over time. Like, yeah. I think there's a period where it becomes sort of $16.99, closer to $20 for the full package, and then they realize we need to expand our subscriber base, and now you start to get, you know, $4.99 for just the internet only options. So for a bit, it kind of became one of the more expensive options. But that's a great point. In those early days, you know, now looking back, it doesn't seem like a lot. But at that time, you know, most people were paying $15, $20 to buy a CD.
2: Yeah.
3: And we're used to doing that. So the idea that you would then pay for radio was sort of new at that time, right?
4: And weren't there also, and maybe they still do this, but they would start you out with a free trial so people would kind of experience what satellite radio was like. And how did that end up influencing the number of people who forked over the cash after that free trial?
3: It became really, if you kind of look at the subscriber growth over the years, it wasn't really until automobile manufacturers started putting the receiver into the car, at the point of sort of manufacturing the car, that the subscriber numbers really grow. Before that, you'd have to go to your whatever electronics store, the Source or Circuit City, that sort of thing, and buy a receiver to put on the car and to get the channels.
2: Is that deal part of the story you told? Like, that seems like a very good deal for the radio people, for the satellite radio companies.
3: It was, and they really had to create these partnerships with all sorts of companies, like even the electronics retailers. Getting that deal in place was part of it, you know, getting deals with NFL and later Howard Stern. You know, that was a big part of it too. And then establishing these deals with automobile manufacturers was really huge, because as you said, Jennifer, like, a lot of people experience that free trial, and the idea is then that you would start to listen to this or maybe find something that was unique versus what you would hear on the radio, on commercial radio, and maybe you'd keep it. Or maybe they could convince you to not cancel your subscription, which these companies have gotten really good at doing.
4: I think it's so important the way you describe these. There are a lot of tensions going on with satellite radio where it's offering ostensibly this multitude of choices. Like, you know, some of my favorites are 1940s Junction, where it's music from the 40s that you don't hear that anywhere else, you know, except maybe some community and college stations. Yeah. And so you have this diversity, this choice, maybe stuff that's a little edgier, people on satellite.
2: Maybe edgier.
4: Well, you don't have to follow FCC rules as far as content. So you might hear some swear words or some adult content. So you have this, and I know you also describe that the satellite radio services also marketed themselves as being revolutionary. Mm-hmm. But I like how you also talk about how at the same time there was this importance of being connected with all of these other industry players throughout the history of satellite radio. Like, you're mentioning how important it was to have these deals with automobile manufacturers. So yeah, if you could talk about that tension, I think that'd be really interesting.
3: Yeah. I mean, and one other thing too about the automobile, I mean, it sounds good too, right? Like the car, there's been some really good writing on that. You know, just I know even with, if I've been recording with a band or something, you kind of get your recorded music and you drive around in a car and listen to it to hear how it sounds. So something about being in a car and listening to music that I think really helped these services to convince people that maybe this was something worth checking out, especially if you were commuting. But over the years, absolutely that tension between how do we continue to be something that is experimental or new or revolutionary, right? They even cited the early days of FM in a lot of the press copy, the advertising material, to sort of say, you know, radio used to be this thing. It's not that anymore. Here we are. But satellite radio kind of falls into that same trap. They're always looking for more subscribers. You know, demographics change, different types of listeners are out there. So over time, like even listening as long as I have, as I've been writing this book, and even before that, as somebody who subscribed for a while, I've definitely noticed an increase in the number of, you know, songs that repeat in a period of time. Some of that more experimental stuff is maybe happening later at night, or on weekends. Some of those weirder channels end up in the 100s or something. And then the more kind of pop radio format channels are in that sort of 1 to 10, 1 to 15 area. So they've definitely grappled with that over the years. How do we still maintain that experimentalism? But also, we're now competing with Spotify, Apple Music, all these other big companies. So maybe we have to move somewhere in the center to reach more people too. And you're always trying to deliver to shareholders at the same time, you know, increase profits every year, grow subscribers every year. And that ultimately kind of reduces that more experimental feature of the service.
2: Yeah, it makes me wonder, Brian Fata, like, so satellite radio is here. It's now in, you know, we started our conversation talking about the early days of satellite radio, and we've already started blending into where satellite radio is now competing with Spotify or Apple Music. And so you can pick your anecdotes with the question I'm about to ask. But I'm curious, like, how does the satellite radio culture deal with the using DJs, you know, using the talent of people selecting music and sharing it with you? Because I can imagine it's sort of like, I can imagine there are stations where you never hear a human voice and like just a playlist is playing. And then also you're clearly probably hearing some famous voices.
3: It's a mix, as you say. And I think over time, it seems like if they can get away with having a channel that doesn't have that radio personality, they'll do so, because it costs less, right? And you could just have that sort of playlist in the background. But a lot of subscribers, especially if they're paying, you know, for the full package where you're getting it in your car and you're getting the streaming service as well, they may be after that type of channel, that type of radio that really has that prominent voice kind of guiding you throughout the day. And that might be a celebrity, right? There's been all sorts of big name celebrities on satellite radio, Bob Dylan, Tom Petty. Now they've, you know, started bringing in other people that are kind of more in the sort of pop
2: like
3: realm.
2: Stunt DJs?
3: Yeah, yeah. And then also people from like MTV's early days on like the 80s channel or the 90s channel, voices from those eras that kind of bring that listener back to that time. But they've tried to fire some of them at times, and listeners have gotten upset. They've written in, they've brought back DJs. I think this happened on the 90s channel, for instance. So there's always that move to see where that balance is. Where do we invest in somebody live, given the type of listener tuning into that channel, versus, you know, something like the Coffee House channel? It can be more of that ambient playlist in the background. You don't really need or want a voice interrupting that.
4: Yeah, it's, you talk about, and I remember going to a radio conference where somebody from SiriusXM talked a bit about this, that you have some mood channels. I think that, I forget, maybe you know better how they describe them, but channels that are meant to take you to a particular place, like a coffee shop. And then you have channels that are focused on decades, and channels focused on,
2: there are some coffee shops that play metal and hip hop.
3: That's true.
2: When we're talking about coffee shop, the musical genre on satellite radio, I assume we're basically just saying the word Starbucks, like subvocally.
4: Right.
3: Yeah. And they did. It's great that you mentioned Starbucks, because they, XM, I think it was, but I think it was pre-merger. I have to refresh. I've kind of, since the book's been published, I haven't gone back and read it. I'm afraid to, but I think it was XM at that time partnered with Starbucks. They had CDs that were being sold. They had the station playing at Starbucks. They even started kind of developing a record label, and XM would play that artist. Starbucks started having this Hear Music record label, I think it was called. So this partnership existed for a little while to try to get that, you know, mid-range. This is kind of before the explosion in a lot of kind of independent coffee shops, that kind of coffee shop culture of the early 2000s. So that exactly was the ambience they were going for. And then once that partnership fell apart, they replaced it with their own in-house coffee shop channel.
4: And you're mentioning all the places that satellite radio is. Maybe talk through that a little bit, because, you know, my first impression of satellite radio was it was in our car that we got that came with it. But now it seems like in 2025, you might hear it, you know, in a shop or mm-hmm. on an app. Where are all the places and who can access? Do you have to subscribe to hear satellite radio?
3: You do, unless I guess you're in a public place where they're playing it. Interestingly, in sort of the earlier days, they moved from, you know, thinking about the car to then ending up in luxury hotels would sort of have it as a feature in your room. A lot of airlines would have it. I know in Canada now, there's a company called Stingray Music that does a lot of what SiriusXM was doing, but kind of operating in Canada. And you'll see that now often in hotels and on airplanes. That's kind of the company that organizes that sort of listening here. But SiriusXM would still be in those spaces. And the way that subscriptions are broken down now, I've kind of gestured to these sort of all-encompassing kind of premium packages where you would still get that in-car service, but also have access through their app and online streaming. You can also get cheaper packages that maybe just have that streaming option. So you can take it with you on your phone. You can pair it with your smart speaker. The app has a history of, you know, usability issues. It's kind of at a place now where it's okay. But they've definitely tried to roll out all sorts of features that have either come up against, you know, copyright issues. They've been wanting users to be able to download music from the stream that didn't play out. They had things where you could kind of slide sliders to say, you know, maybe I want heavier music or more stuff from the early 40s if you're listening to the 40s channel. A lot of that has gone away too. So I think they're kind of leaning into sort of the basics now.
2: Yeah,
4: that's interesting.
2: Sounds very Pandora, yeah, early Pandora-like.
4: Mm-hmm. Yeah, that customization. I don't know what you were going to ask, Eric, but that's something that I was wondering about too, is how do the satellite services compare to the services where you think more about customization? And so you're saying there was maybe more customization mm-hmm. at one point.
3: Four channels that wouldn't have had that presence, right? So say you were listening to classic vinyl, which is a classic rock station of the vinyl record era, you know, probably 1965 to 1975. Those listeners typically are going to want a radio DJ that's doing that sort of classic rock format work. But you could log on to the app and then get classic vinyl on the online only stream. And that's where maybe you could play with the sliders and, you know, have stuff that was maybe heavier or softer. Every channel had its own sort of values or characteristics or qualities that would show up on these sliders. And that was around for a while, and it would be sort of a playlist based on the overall brand of that central channel, and you could customize it. But you mentioned Pandora, Eric, and Liberty Media, the company that is behind and owns a majority in SiriusXM. Under SiriusXM now and sort of under Liberty is now Pandora, because they've been purchased by SiriusXM.
2: I had the opportunity in another lifetime, what is this now, 20 years ago, to visit the Pandora offices when it was a scrappy little startup, and maybe my brain needs to readjust to what Pandora represents now. But I remember the stacks of CDs, you know, being ripped for their servers. Brian Fitta, author of the book Music in Orbit on Satellite, it's called Music in Orbit, Satellite Radio in the Streaming Space Age. Satellite radio lives in such a, you know, I'm just going to personalize it. I feel kind of sorry for satellite radio. It's such a goofy little product compared to what radio represented in the 20th century. Mm-hmm. Radio, you know, it's just everything in the culture at one point, you know, especially in like 60s, 70s and 80s, I suppose. And then, you know, satellite radio does not occupy the same cultural space as a YouTube or a Spotify as far as, you know, or even TikTok, like driving the culture. Like, I don't think about the bleeding edge of anything being on satellite radio. Is that fair? Was satellite radio ever influential?
3: I think it's, I mean, it's ultimately fair when you think about the numbers. You know, I think SiriusXM would now boast the largest user base amongst comparable services following the Pandora acquisition, because you get all of those users counting as sort of serious, kind of existing within that SiriusXM framework. But in terms of how often people would interact with YouTube or in my classes when I'm teaching, you know, SiriusXM isn't as familiar for sure. At the same time, the company has been very tuned into how often they're behind the rise and sort of the breaking of big new artists. And oftentimes that's in partnership with YouTube, for instance. They have partnerships with YouTube. They had a YouTube channel. They were using sort of listener metrics to sort of predict that. They've had, you know, some of the biggest rate on air presence of massive superstars, like the Taylor Swift channel that popped up before Tortured Poets Department was released. She's also done kind of in-studio performances with them, and they have a lot of artists doing exclusive in-studio performances with them in a way that really carries forward that tradition of what radio was in sort of the past, this kind of the synergy it would have with the record industry. A lot of that has continued onward with SiriusXM, and their subscriber numbers for a while, you know, were growing. You know, they sort of taper off a little bit recently in around the time of acquiring Pandora. But there's a big history here of still being quite influential on, in terms of giving support early to artists that maybe haven't broke elsewhere. Another thing I would add in connection to that, in another project I've been working on, talking to Canadian independent musicians about their own livelihoods and how they sort of get by. The royalty statements from SiriusXM are massive because you have so many listeners tuning in at once. And this sort of comes through Sound Exchange too. But I've had artists tell me that now when they're performing a big show, say in Toronto or something, who they're looking for is the SiriusXM programmer as opposed to somebody like from a record label, given the massive exposure that it can give to an artist, even though you're not having as many people tune into Spotify or YouTube. But I think the connection is a little bit more intimate, perhaps, like if a DJ or a station you listen to all the time is introducing that to you. It's a little bit more random and spontaneous than maybe a corporate streaming service algorithm or the work that you might do to search for something and listen to it on YouTube, right?
2: Yeah, and that's really interesting to think about the artist getting a better deal. Mm-hmm. I forgot that artists have an opinion about how their music is received and, you know, getting a living wage compared to a starvation wage matters.
3: Absolutely. And some of those
2: artists,
3: some of those payouts are like $50, $60 a play.
4: That's amazing. And what is the reach as far as, is it just North America that SiriusXM is covering?
3: Yeah, I think in recent years, or I can't remember the exact year off the top of my head, but they've expanded into Puerto Rico, I believe. And I think you can kind of pick it up in the coastal waters around like Baja California, maybe around the border between the U.S. and Mexico.
2: Boat and, radio.
3: Yeah, boat. I mean, that's exactly who they're going for, right? Like people on cruisers or boating on yachts. their newest satellite launches, I think, are looking to have more of a presence in the north, in Canada and up to Alaska. So it's still within that North American context, but there's a bit of bleed over into these other areas too.
4: So is there satellite radio outside of North America?
2: Yeah.
3: No, there was. Other
2: companies, right?
3: Early on, the first company was WorldSpace, and they were pretty ambitious in their coverage. It was a lot of area across Asia and I think maybe Northern African countries, Eastern Europe, India, if I'm not mistaken. And it was doing something similar, but it didn't continue. I think it ended around 2008. They filed for bankruptcy. And I think in many ways, you know, it has been the sort of driving culture and the connections to the North American record industry that have kept SiriusXM going at a time when a lot of people have moved to online or streaming options around the world, right?
2: Yeah. It's so interesting, Brian Fata. My non-commercial spider senses are now aflamed because we've been saying nice things about one company for half an hour. And it's neat. It's really neat that there's satellite radio in the world, but I do feel a little weird that there's only one owner of satellite radio. And, you know, we're a non-commercial community radio program and podcast at heart. So let's cast a little bit of a shadow now on the world. Like, does satellite radio have a dark side in the industry, or at least let's criticize satellite radio for a moment.
4: And then after you do that, I'm gonna have a follow-up question about college radio.
2: Yeah, right. That's a good criticism right there, probably.
4: Yeah.
3: Yeah, I mean, yeah, we talk about, I mean, there's some overlap there too into the college radio area. You know, I think, you know, some of the good we've been talking about is still tied to the negative, the shadow. I mean, we can even start with the simple fact that to get a license to do this sort of thing, it's the sort of thing that, you know, companies existing in the U.S. are able to do, whereas other nations don't have that same power to even negotiate with the ITU to get, you know, spectrum or to operate and run a satellite in this way. So there's that geopolitical power that we can talk about. The monopoly status, as you mentioned, now one company in this space that is owned by Liberty, who also owns Live Nation and Ticketmaster, the biggest monopoly in ticketing and programming, a company that's being asked through lawsuits at the Department of Justice to be broken up currently. So they've been able to use this power to really influence things like, you know, royalty payments. They've had issues around not paying pre-1972 copyrights due to the fact that a federal copyright framework comes into existence in 1972. So you can imagine the 60s channel playing all of that hit music from the 60s for so long and not needing to pay those kind of performance royalties out. So

0: across kind of the Live Nation Ticketmaster situation. And you can trace all of that up to one company. And it means that if you're kind of working on the margins of all of that, or you're an independent artist, you know, trying to book shows in cities where there might be a lot of Live Nation venues, or maybe you don't have the type of music or sort of the influence to be heard on satellite radio, despite its range of channels, you find yourself with less options, right?
1: Does it have, are there fewer, you know, we've talked about how it's not, the content is not overseen by the FCC, satellite radio, but how about other regulatory things related to radio and companies? You know, I'm thinking about, you described some of the early advertising for satellite radio as like, you know, no commercials, no payola. And now you're talking about all these intersections that exist today. So are they free of all of that?
0: I mean, they are. I think the way they're regulated isn't like a broadcaster. So you don't have that same kind of policing, for lack of a better term, over things like language or what's being played, in the same way that you would with over-the-air sort of terrestrial broadcaster. You still have to get that, you know, license and to do what you need to do to launch satellites and occupy space in orbit, but that doesn't connect to the programming you're hearing. When it's subscription based, I think you would have, the people subscribing would have more sway in terms of what might get played a lot, or that maybe you wouldn't hear if, say, somebody did say something offensive, if subscribers were upset about that. Just like with listener supported non-commercial radio, you might listen to your donors, given that they're the ones, you know, who are contributing and part of that community. With subscription content, you might have a bit of that as well. And on music channels, you still don't have ads, but you're starting to get more of that advertising revenue coming through the move to talk programming and podcasts. So SiriusXM has been big on acquiring podcast companies and placing podcasts within that sort of subscription gated off world.
2: Yeah.
0: And that's where, yeah.
2: That was something I was very excited to talk about during this hour with you, Brian Fata, because if I care at all about satellite radio, I have to say, like, they've hooked me somehow where I know that they have interesting talk programming. Although, other than the fun comedy stuff that I would tune into, I'm not seeing any political talk that I would select for myself. It seems like there is a right-wing bent as far as their talk news goes. But yeah, tell us about satellite radio and the genre of talk. They seem to be doing a lot.
0: They do. And, you know, when I was kind of referencing earlier, the big celebrities that you might hear on music programs, you know, a lot of them, you know, I was even looking into, so there's a Bob Marley channel, for instance, and looking into this sort of, the value of the estate of Bob Marley and how his family members are involved in so much, whether it's, you know, film and biopics and merchandise. Often these celebrity channels come with people that have that legacy musical influence, but also this kind of expansive position across a number of cultural products. In talk, that's even more pronounced. You know, the biggest jump in subscribers in both of those companies' histories was acquiring Howard Stern and bringing all of those listeners from commercial radio to SiriusXM to hear kind of uncensored Howard Stern. And I think that that has really continued, and maybe where you have more of that right-wing perspective present is because of that uncensored, unfiltered nature of the talk programming. You know, I think NPR has a presence on there, and BBC, and you have a range of media companies that have a presence. But
2: yeah, but I really want to quibble. No offense to you, Brian, but just in general, NPR and the BBC are in the center.

0: For
1: of
0: sure.
1: a political culture, not on the left. And but yeah, it's anyway, that's maybe neither here nor there. Please finish your
0: No,
1: thought.
0: I was going to say, like, I think,
1: Yeah.
0: you know, it's just that they have a number of these big name media organizations that have programming affiliated with them, and then stuff that's, you know, maybe a little bit more fringe or niche, but as you say, it doesn't really go into what the equivalent on the left would be of
1: Yeah,
0: some of that, so that further right.
1: the Air America voices, or even the leftist podcast voices that we're familiar with. Brian Fattah, this is unjournalistic of me, but I heard an unfounded rumor 20 years ago that there was once brief talks about getting Pacifica radio content onto the satellite, and that nothing came of it. Is that just office gossip?
0: It might be. I actually,
1: Yeah.
0: through all my research, I didn't see any rumblings about that. I mean, I was pretty tuned into the music side of things.
1: Yeah, the
0: And
1: music side's
0: that,
1: so much more fun.
0: well, I mean, I think the talk side is, like, that's a research project too. And I think even with their move into podcasting, that's a really fascinating, and I do talk a bit about that, but I think, like, having a close kind of analysis of that talk contents is
1: Yeah.
0: fascinating to me too.
1: I went through a brief. I just scanned talk content before we got on the air, and it looks like they have some culturally to the left of center talk celebrities, but not politically to the left. Yeah, just people who are out gay people, right, have talk shows, but that doesn't mean their content is the same as an AOC speech. And then some very right wing radio hosts, you know.
0: Very, yeah,
1: And so
0: yeah.
1: it seemed like a more right wing. There's comedy, and then there's right wing talk, and then there's sports. And
0: Yeah.
1: they seem to left they left the left out of their broadcasts, as they have a right to do. You know, like, they can do what they want with their airwaves.
0: I mean, I think looking at the kind of the company makeup over the years too, you know, this is sort of a bit of a tangent, and it's not something I include too much in the book, but it really isn't until very recently where you have much of a presence of even kind of women in the executive, and it's currently the CEO is a woman, and around, like, reading through all the annual reports is something that was part of this research. Around that moment, you start to have a bit more of an awareness, I think, around, you know, issues of representation. And I think that, you know,
1: Right,
0: I've
1: there's an
0: heard,
1: HBCU channel. That seemed really cool.
0: yeah. And I think that, you know, even listening to, like, when Bruce Springsteen had his channel around COVID isolation, like, there was some pretty outspoken, almost like, you know, he almost takes on a voice of, like, a preacher or something. And a lot of it was, quite, you know, against Trump at that time,
1: Yeah.
0: and support of a lot of protests that were taking place.
1: So
0: So
1: I guess the rock channels get to have the leftist
0: I think it's more my yeah, the point's more
1: protest
0: like,
1: music.
0: I don't think the comp I think the company sees itself as a place where if subscribers are gonna listen to these channels, they'll have
1: Sure.
0: that material. And if people, you know, within the subscriber base, there may not be as much of that, you know, a group of people who would kind of subscribe for that material if, you know, Democracy Now! Is being syndicated across campus and college radio stations, and you're happy getting that perspective through something that's very open and accessible and free. I think the nature of subscription radio, high cost subscription radio, may go against some of those values of accessible, participatory, community-based media making, and that might have something to do with it, as opposed to thinking about more of a company strategy. And there may very well be a company strategy there, but
1: Sure.
0: it
1: Yeah, who
0: could just
1: knows?
0: be, yeah, it could just be too that sort of the values associated with more of a community-minded or leftist perspective isn't part of that subscription world as prominently as what you see on the talk radio lineup at the moment.
2: And I wanted to get a college radio question there because, you know, in my listening to satellite radio, I remember hearing college radio content on XMU on that channel where they had a show called Student Exchange where different college radio stations presented their playlists and had a program. And in your book, I learned about some other college radio programming. But I also was really enjoyed that you had talked to Lee Abrams, and in 2023, you talked to him and he mentioned that XM delivered new formats that didn't exist on radio, or if they did, and the quote was that it was part-time on some weird frequency. So that made me wonder, is satellite radio dismissive of college radio and community radio? Like, what does that quote mean? Because, you know, it seems very influenced by it, by having these, you know, very subgenre type channels where you know, like things like emo, you know, music that you might only hear on college radio have entire channels devoted to them,
1: right? Genres that might have been invented by the college radio culture.
0: I think, like, at least in that particular quote, I think the perspective is that, you know, it's a shame that you might have a couple hours devoted to something in a market that isn't everywhere. And what would it mean to take that and have sort of 24/7 national coverage of that particular style of music or genre? And I know, you know, around bluegrass listening, for instance, is one that, you know, was really happy to have that presence on satellite radio for a while. I think when the companies merged, you lost some of those channels. Some of them moved online. But the influence of college radio, especially on something like XMU, was quite present. I think a lot of the people behind the early days of satellite radio came from the entertainment and broadcast industry. And I think we're looking for something that was more of a creative outlet than what they had kind of in the format radio world. So I think the spirit and energy of more freeform or college radio carries through with that. Now it feels, you know, fairly marginal across what you're hearing. I think the sort of blog radio channels that I talk a bit about, I think they've actually renamed those now to get away from blogs that maybe don't have the same cultural currency. They're more like a influencer playlist sort of approach now. But you still hear a fairly varied and interesting playlist on those programs, and I think that overlaps quite heavily with campus and college radio. But beyond that, there's much less of that spirit alive, I think, on satellite radio today.
2: Where do you think satellite radio is headed? I mean, it seems like it's changed. We've talked about it throughout this hour, how much has changed. But where do you think it's headed now?
1: Like a short history for something. It's kind of hard to compare it to anything, really, because it's different than the internet. It's like radio, but it's smaller and kind of more niche. And it's like, 25 years of this technology and this company.
2: And it's subscriber-based, and so you have to – it's a subset. It's not as, you know, democratic as over-the-air radio that you don't have to pay for.
0: Absolutely. You know, I think some of the issues with trying to continually increase and grow subscribers are starting to show, especially kind of following the acquisition of Pandora. You know, some of the numbers the companies have been reporting, even since the book's been published, maybe showcase that it hasn't been all, you know, pleasant growth or the sort of growth that they would have been after. I've seen some hints also at the company going back to basics and thinking about trying to maintain its dominance as, like, and maybe it's not still dominant, but sort of maintain its presence in the vehicle as kind of being what you're listening to while you're driving with that broadcast service, and maybe turning away from trying to compete with Spotify and YouTube, which it seemed like they had been doing previously. And I think that the continued growth in sort of talk and podcasts is probably going to become even bigger. I think that it sort of seems like partnering up with, you know, people like Conan O'Brien, they sort of see that as potentially kind of the next Howard Stern for what they're doing. And yeah.
1: What about what now? No one's asking me, but what about live radio and like breaking news coverage? And, you know, that would seem to be the one place where they would have a leg up on a podcast that has to get recorded and then download it, upload it. You know, like the podcast is a little bit of a slower turnaround than than what satellite radio is capable of. Do they have live broadcasts?
0: Yeah, they do. And, you know, that's a great point, too. I think the even thinking about the sort of appeal for a lot of people with things like sort of live sports talk radio, that's really big. And live sport, you know, just hearing live sports, you know, they've signed huge deals with NASCAR, with MLB, with NFL, with NBA. Like,
1: I forgot about sports, yeah, everybody. That's... I forgot people care about sports.
0: And that's live. And that's a huge part of it. So news for sure. But also that ability to kind of, you know, say you're on a 8-hour drive and you want to tune into to something live, it's not going to be interrupted. So I think that is going to be crucial and key. I don't know how they sort of keep growing subscribers, if that's the goal. Like, I could see a future where, you know, they're doing something that some people want and they sort of deliver that effectively. But the sort of history of trying to continually increase and grow,
1: right?
0: That's something that all these companies face, and a lot of companies sort of fold and fail when that's the aim, right? Spotify or thinking about all the other streaming services, that's a pressure that they're all facing in that sort of pursuit of profit and sort of shareholder value.
2: It's so different today where, and you talk about this in the book, Brian Fata, today, people may have way more subscription services than when these two satellite radio services debuted.
1: Yeah, so, but it's for when I get home.
2: Right. But it's more common. This like subscription model is more common. And right. Back in the late 90s, early 2000s, when music companies were starting out, and I worked at one of these companies too, there was a lot of debate about, are people going to want to pay for a subscription? You know, don't people want to own music like they used to? And so at the time, you didn't know what model was going to win out. Was it going to be renting music or buying downloads? And it mm-hmm. would appear that the rental model, you know, based on the fact that now we have all these, you know, streaming services for video content and audio content, that people, you know, seem to keep adding more and more to their roster.
0: Mm-hmm. Yeah, I think it's an interesting time because so many people have added so many, but also are starting to ask questions about, you know, what's sustainable? How many of these can I right. have at one time? And I hear more and more now people, you know, strategically canceling and resubscribing and cycling through, or of course people share logins. So I don't know how sustainable this is. And it moves into stuff that is beyond like film, television, and music too. You know, if you're somebody who works in design, you need to subscribe to services, or even like if you want right. Adobe, you have to subscribe to stuff. And I think,
1: don't get me started.
0: Yeah, exactly. It's, and it's tied to how many apps and stuff we need. So I don't know, how this is going to play out in even the near future. If it's more, if we're going to see more bundling and partnering of these services and become part of your utility bill in different ways. I know that's starting to happen now with like Disney and Prime and services that are being advertised as something that could be packaged together with your internet provider, right? So maybe we move more to something that looks like that, or we keep getting these companies sort of compete to become the one music service that you subscribe to.
2: Do you think satellite radio has changed terrestrial radio or the music industry? You know, it's so
1: yeah,
2: it's or niche.
1: Even streaming, right? Does satellite radio matter at all?
2: Yeah, does it have an impact? Yeah.
0: I think based on this fact that we're talking about the weight of how many subscriptions we have now, it was central in turning us to that world of subscribing to things. And it was one of the first, it found a way to, connect. I mean, it's borrowing from the world of cable television in many ways too, or HBO, but that idea that, you would pay for something that is more expansive or unique or exclusive, it's been central to that. And the record industry still relies heavily on it. So I think it has, shaped the way that, a lot of old catalog music comes back, or the way we start to kind of think about the return of, stuff from the 70s or 80s. Maybe it's thinking about the Beatles channel on Sirius XM, or the fact that there's a Beatles biopic, or a series of them coming out. I think we're getting this kind of overlap between different industries, and satellite radio is one key player in that, in terms of how like music becomes present again, or how something is kind of broken or introduced to audiences.
2: It's like its own little ecosystem, it sounds like.
0: It is, but then when we think about the fact that it's tied to Live Nation and Ticketmaster and
2: Right, yes.
0: Pandora, right? It's a one of like three or four massive players in the overall
1: Yeah.
0: music ecosystem.
1: It's you when you mention that, like it becomes really hard to root for them.
0: Yeah. No.
1: Because there I don't think there is a brand touching culture that is as toxic as the Ticketmaster brand has become, just look.
0: Yeah,
1: It's such a funny thing. I didn't even think about it.
0: and even thinking about, we talked about the fact that SiriusXM pays a high payout to
1: Yeah,
0: artists. I mean,
1: I had a lot of goodwill for satellite
0: but
1: radio
0: I was
1: with
0: going to
1: it.
0: say though, a big part of that is the work that Sound Exchange did,
1: Right.
0: and SiriusXM was against them and fighting them in policy
1: Right.
0: making
1: So Sound
0: around
1: Ex
0: royalties,
1: yeah,
0: right?
1: so Sound Exchange is negotiating the music rates on behalf of artists, sort of fighting the good fight to make radio stations pay more. When I was first exposed to Sound Exchange's work, I was working at a radio station and I didn't quite clock them as the good guys in the story because I was like worried that our internet radio prices were going to go up. But yeah, Sound Exchange fight, on behalf of artists trying to increase their share of the pie.
0: Yeah, and these big companies don't want to be paying more. They have to pay more, and they fight to pay less. So,
1: Yeah.
0: the end result is that maybe the royalty statements from SiriusXM are big, but that's not something that they're like trying to increase. If anything, they're trying to, negotiate direct deals with licenses and bypass the proper sort of policy making processes in order to keep those costs as low as possible.
1: Yeah, one can imagine that in some circles they're embarrassed that they are paying so much more than Spotify is for the same product. Even though, again, artists getting a living wage to survive for their work as opposed to a starvation wage based on their work. I mean, I that's quoting artists that I like, talking about how even though they do okay as far as the number of streams they get on Spotify, it can't pay their rent.
0: No, absolutely not. So I think that, there's all other questions about what artists do to get by, because of the sort of increasing problems that sort of come from there being so few big players in the music industries or the media industries now, right? Who can set the terms for so much that artists then have to live and work by.
1: Well, Brian Fattoh, I've really enjoyed our conversation. Jennifer Waits put this together, and it's been so exciting to talk about satellite radio and your book, Music in Orbit: Satellite Radio in the Streaming Space Age, here on Radio Survivor. 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Thank you so much for joining us today on the radio, Brian.
0: You're welcome. Thank you.

It's rattlesnake season. Many local parks and open spaces, including Arroyo Verde Park, are home to the Southern Pacific rattlesnake. Rattlesnakes are the only dangerously venomous native snakes in California. A rattlesnake will not strike unless startled or threatened. Remember, rattlesnake bites are rarely fatal. However, if bitten, seek medical attention immediately. Keep the victim calm and inactive to minimize circulation of blood. If possible, allow the bitten limb to rest at a level lower than the person's heart. Do not apply a tourniquet. Do not cut or incise the bite site. If you see a rattlesnake on the trail, slowly move away from the animal and give it room to leave the area. If given the opportunity, rattlesnakes will usually move away from humans. If you see a rattlesnake in a location such as the barbecue, picnic areas, or bathrooms, notify City Parks Division, 805-652-4550, or Ventura County Animal Services at 805-388-4341. The snake can be relocated to an area away from human activity. Do not kill rattlesnakes. They are an important link in the environment and beneficial to maintaining a balance in the rodent population. Other harmless snakes also reside in the parks, such as gopher snakes and racers. They are often misidentified as rattlesnakes. Unlike non-venomous native California snakes, rattlesnakes have a triangular-shaped head that is larger than the neck. Rattlesnakes also have a thick body and a blunt tail with usually one or more rattles. To learn more about rattlesnakes, go to wildlife.ca.gov. Keep an eye out and be safe.

0: 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So let's get the vibe started. As longtime listeners have figured out about me, I absolutely love going to the farmers market downtown every week. It's part of my routine. I have to say that when I travel, I seek out the local farmers markets when I can. When I found out the Ventura County Certified Farmers Market was celebrating 40 years, I was so excited to record this big milestone event. I got to talk to some of the people who gave opening remarks at the event. But first, I got to talk with Karen Wetzel Schott, the operations manager for this mainstay staple in the heart of downtown on Main Street. Let's listen. All right, here we are celebrating the Farmers Market 40th anniversary. So hard to believe. About 3 years ago, episode 42, I interviewed Karen Wetzel Schott, the operations manager of the Downtown Farmers Market. And I asked her all about the Ventura County Certified Farmers Market. Now, as we celebrate some big milestones, I want to ask you, how are you celebrating this big milestone?
1: Well, it's really hard to believe it's been 40 years downtown. We've been so fortunate. We've had such incredible support from the community. I mean, and our city fathers and mothers have all came out to help us celebrate today. And we had a big celebration at 8 a.m. We had the mayor here. She gave us a proclamation for the community. We had Assemblyman Steve Bennett, who's been one of our biggest supporters since the beginning, really helping us push local food, and so many of the city staffers that help us on a weekly and monthly and annual basis. And it's just been a really, really nice day.
0: And you have a series of things on your schedule. Tell me about those.
1: So for the customers, we're giving away free shopping bags because we have these special ones that everybody loves that they can come in and pick up all their products with. We have kids activities, face painting, coloring books. We have special music today. So there's just a little bit. Some of the farmers are running specials. So that's some great shopping.
0: And I do love those bags. They are beautiful bags and very big and sturdy.
1: And you can wipe them out. So if you can take them to the beach and you can wipe out all your veggie stuff. And they, you know, customers request them all year long.
0: And I know you do run out. I have to say, this is very well attended. There's big crowds here and there's a lot going on downtown today.
1: Yeah, we were lucky to kind of squeak this in early, and our customers still had some good parking, so they're in, and it's a coolish day. You know, we got a little cloud cover, so it's perfect. The veggies really like it when it's cool like this.
0: Do you have any extra vendors or any other out-of-the-ordinary people here attending?
1: Well, this is one of our first weeks of the stone fruit season starting. So we've got cherries here, which cherries are usually a very short window, you know, 1 to 5 weeks at the most. So come on down. Our rest of our stone fruit's going to start next week. So we've got a little bit of the fruit. It's still prime strawberry season. So they're out there and they're wonderful. And, you know, everything's looking beautiful.
0: So, what have been the biggest changes to the farmers market over 40 years? I want a big summary.
1: Okay, well, we were talking today in our celebration that they started originally, there was three farmers at the 101 drive-in where Barnes & Noble is. That's how we started. Miriam Mack, who is one of the city redevelopment staffers went out and recruited those farmers and said, we want to bring food downtown and have, you know, revitalization project. So she was the one who really spearheaded. We were lucky enough to get her to be here today and be able to really thank her for her vision, because she's the one that said, hey, you guys come down, we're going to help you do it. The city, John Baker was the city manager at that time. He was on board and said, I'll give you 3 years. You can make this self-supporting, but you got 3 years, so let's do it. And here we are 40 years later.
0: That's a great story. Thanks for sharing that. I'm glad she was able to attend today. Is she a local resident?
1: She is. She's a local Ventura resident.
0: And so what's the vision for the future? What's in store for the next 40 years?
1: You know, we just trying to keep it local. Our biggest challenges that we have now is finding enough farmers that can participate. Farming is under such duress between costs and labor and water, and weather conditions have just been decimating our crops. And so really every year, just celebrating them, finding the ways that we can help them, making sure that farming direct to the community survives, because this is their livelihood. And we've got about 140 families that participate throughout the year in our markets. And they depend on the farmers markets in a big way.
0: Wow. How can we as consumers help better support the farmers?
1: I think as consumers, just knowing that you really need to buy seasonally, right? Because you want cantaloupe in December, you can be guaranteed that's not coming from California. And if you want to support your California farmers and supporting local, you know, maybe switch your shopping habits and just looking at what we do have. I know, you know, those winter months is tough. We've got a lot of root crops. We've got a lot of squashes. We've got a lot of lettuces. And, you know, just finding ways to eat seasonally is so much better for our community, keeps our farmers able to keep supporting their families and bringing everything out, you know, week after week.
0: I love that. It's always good to be reminded, because of course you should eat seasonally, but it is good to understand what the impacts are with our purchases. Okay, so I want to ask you about Main Street Moves. Okay. Do you have thoughts?
1: Main Street Moves, it's been really a godsend for us. I mean, we've really embraced it. It's worked super well for the farmers market, and I think our customers have loved it. So we've been growing every year since we've been here. So we really enjoy it. I think the community enjoys it. I know there's challenges for everybody, but, you know, and you look out, we're looking at it right now, and you just see all these happy faces. And to have a safe place where customers can let their kids run loose, and that, you know, seniors can be pushing their walkers down the middle of the street. I mean, that's really cool. And we're right in the phase now. They're building some new parklets. They're really starting their vision plan on how it's going to look. And I think the city's committed to it. And, you know, it's going to be a work in progress for a while, but I think that it's a great thing.
0: I appreciate your take on it. It's good to hear sometimes that there are positive benefits for people that are actually downtown.
1: Yeah, it is, you know, it's hard for us too. I mean, we don't have as much parking for our customers, and I know the businesses that are here, you know, all week long. It's a struggle for them, and I just hope that everybody can band together, and it is what it is now. So you've got to move forward, and you've got to be united in embracing it and making it the best that you can make it for your business.
0: Thank you. Okay, now I hear you have a big milestone approaching. Tell me, Karen, what's happening with you?
1: Well, thank you for bringing that up. But I am going to be semi-retiring as of the end of May. I've been here for 37 years. And it's just kind of time for me to do something different and take another direction and step back a little. I've got some awesome staff, and they are carrying the vision forward with the markets. And, you know, we were established. Our crew's been with us for years, everybody. So we're all on board. And then I'm just going to step back and do kind of the back office stuff. I'm going to do grant writing and book work and that kind of stuff, and just give myself a little break. I don't have to be here at 6 o'clock in the morning every Saturday anymore. So looking forward to slowing it down a bit.
0: That sounds wonderful. I'm a big shopper here. I've been a regular shopper for years, I would say maybe a couple decades. And to not see you every week might be a change that I will have to get used to. But I know that your energy and your vision and your inspiration will carry on even if you aren't here physically.
1: That's really sweet. Thanks, Nadine. You know, it is really hard, and I have to say the customers, and when I'm not at the markets, it's really hard. And there are just so many great people. I mean, you see them every week. You've watched their families grow up and change, and that's been one of the most rewarding parts of the job. And my farming family is to watch all of them grow up and change and prosper, and that's the best part of the job. I mean, when I took this job, I thought, oh, I'll do this 2 years max, 3 years, maybe at the outside. And here it's been 37. So it just, you know, every year you get excited. It's a new season and new products and new faces. So.
0: Well, thank you for your 37 years of service and continuing service behind the scenes. And I am so excited for this day and for the next 40 years.
1: Thank you. We are really looking forward to it too. And, you know, everybody that's been here has just said, oh yeah, keep it going, keep it going. We want to see it. And there's not any intention of it, you know, leaving downtown.
0: Awesome. Thank you very much.
1: Thanks for coming out and celebrating with us.

0: Next, I got to talk with California State Assembly member for District 38 and resident of Ventura, Steve Bennett. Here's Steve. I'm with Assembly member Steve Bennett. I've been wanting to interview him for a long time, and I caught him at the 40th anniversary of the Farmers Market, and he gave some opening remarks, so I want to talk to him about that. What do you have to say about this special celebration?
1: Well, you know, this Farmers Market is part of the essence of really holding what I think the community of Ventura is all about. Saturday mornings, we meet here on this street that is closed to traffic and therefore our community meeting place, and we have this Farmers Market that brings us all together also. The combination is really what every city needs, something like this. And when I go to European cities, they all have this. And so I really appreciate 40 years the Farmers Market has been bringing us together. And now they're bringing us together at the most important location of all, and that is this closed main street that so many of us in Ventura love.
0: Thank you so much. And do you shop here yourself?
1: I've been shopping here regularly for 40 years.
0: Very good. Have you helped bring any resources to the market?
1: There have been times, and we still do this, the state legislature supports a number of local farmer programs, and many of these local farmers end up bringing their produce here also. But we're trying to make sure in Sacramento that we keep the local farms that are around urban areas, like here in Ventura, that we keep them sustainable, the small farmer. In 10 or 15 years, I think we're going to really see the value as supply chains get broken up with global disruptions, et cetera. Having ag close to urban areas is going to be really valuable.
0: Well, I thank you for your support and for all you've done all these many years. Thank you, Assembly Member.
1: Thank you very much. Appreciate it, and thanks for taking the time to interview me.
0: Thank you. Okay. We're going to take a little break. When we come back, we'll hear from some more local voices at this big event, a council member, and the city manager. So stay tuned. Catch my show every Monday afternoon at 2 and Tuesdays and Friday mornings at 8 on KPPQLP at 104.1 FM and on the MyTuner app and featured on the KPPQ Podcast Network. 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Welcome back to Ventura Vibe. I'm Nadine.

0: This episode was recorded at the big 40th anniversary celebration for this Ventura Farmers Market held downtown on Main Street. There was a festive community vibe. I had so much fun talking with people connected with the celebration. And I love talking to passersby. Here's one now. I'm milling about and talking to people. What is your name?
1: My name is Mark Finster.
0: And where are you from?
1: I'm from Ventura.
0: And why are you here today?
1: I am here for two reasons. One is get the kid out of the house. I've got a 21-month-old baby girl, and she loves coming here, loves seeing the music. And then I'm hoping to grab some fish from the fish guy, who I think is still in that back corner.
0: So is this your first time, or are you a regular goer?
1: I have been coming a lot more just in the last couple months since my daughter started walking. It's like a great thing to do on a Saturday. My wife and I are also big runners. We take our stroller on runs to the beach from the house, and we'll usually cruise right through here, get a little bit of the action. But definitely coming more in the last few months.
0: Awesome. So what do you like about the farmers market experience?
1: Farmers market's just a great vibe. I think it used to be hosted in the parking lot, kind of like in that back corner, which was fine. But being in front of the historic mission, getting just a taste of like the great weather, usually always bumping into friends who also have small kids, like it's just a great vibe and a great distraction for parents with young kids.
0: Thank you so much. I appreciate it.
1: Yeah, thanks so much. Nadine, right?
2: Yes.
1: Cool. Yeah, nice to meet you.
0: Nice to meet you. Thank you. All right. I am running into a lot of local dignitaries. I have council member Liz Campos here, also celebrating the Farmers Market 40th anniversary celebration.
3: Hello, this is Liz Campos. Don't we love the farmers market? I certainly do.
0: So, did you give opening remarks along with the mayor this morning at the opening?
3: Yes. Actually, the mayor did the official opening remarks and gave a certificate from the city. And then I had the opportunity to speak about my farmers market experience and to introduce Assemblymember Bennett, who's up for re-election. And that was a joy for me.
0: I've seen you here many times at the farmers market, so I'm going to just assume that you are a regular goer here at the farmers market.
3: I start my Saturday mornings at the farmers market before they ring the opening bell and spend as much time as I can here before other things take me away. I love the community. I love that it's in the Main Street Moves area, and I eat healthy.
0: Do I want to wait for the bells? Okay. Anyway, so council member, how are you celebrating this big milestone today?
3: Well, I'm visiting every vendor. I'm buying as much produce as I can possibly carry home and just having a great time with everybody who's here for the celebration.
0: It's a really good turnout. I'm very happy to see it. Very crowded downtown.
3: Yeah, I think it's double what often can happen on a foggy day or a hot day. It really is loaded with people. There's a lot of freebies. There's a kids area, face painting. It's just loaded with fun.
0: And what do you hope or vision for the next 40 years for the farmers market?
3: Oh, I would like to see it expand a little more towards Oak Street along Palm or down Main Street towards Oak. I think there's a room for a really much bigger, thriving farmers market here. And while Main Street is close to traffic, it's a perfect location that families can come and spend hours here in the food court and with the vendors.
0: I've been loving coming here, and my son grew up coming to both markets, the one at the mall parking lot and downtown, and has loved it and has grown up going.
3: I don't know how old your son is, but I feel like I grew up coming to the farmers market, too. I've been coming for a little over 30 years. I met Assemblymember Bennett before his hair was all gray at a farmers market. It's kind of the place to be if you want to know what's going on in the city or around town. So I love it here. It's really a community of people.
0: Thank you so much for talking with me today.
3: Thank you. It's great to see you.
0: Well, I am just running into all the important people here in the city of Ventura. Down at the farmers market, I have city manager Bill Ayoub, also celebrating this big milestone.
2: Yeah, it's a great day to be down here at the farmers market. We absolutely love what it brings to our city. We're big fans of the options that are available to us here, and so we try not to miss any. My wife's usually at the Wednesday farmers market over at the Pacific View Mall, but getting downtown is always a treat, and there's so many people out here, it's really exciting.
0: And what are you coming here for today?
2: I'm here for some eggs and to look around and to actually do some socializing. I've ran in kind of a gauntlet of friends and associates. We have our deputy city attorney who I just visited with a moment ago. And, of course, Councilmember Campos is an ever-present figure at the farmers market. And who knows who else I might run into. It's always fun.
0: So you're a regular shopper here at the farmers market. What would you like to see in the next 40 years of this market?
2: Yeah, we'd love to. We just love to see them continuing to come to Ventura. I mean, you look around and you see people from all over Southern California, the Central Valley, Los Angeles area, even further south and east. And it's really amazing the variety of things that are here right in our downtown. So it's pretty special. I don't think we really appreciate what we have here. And you wouldn't unless you went somewhere else and you just didn't have it.
0: Well, thank you so much for stopping on your way. I know it's going to take you probably an hour to get to your destination.
2: Yeah, it just might, and that's okay.
0: Thank you. I appreciate
2: it. Much. I appreciate you.
0: And now it's time for the Community Chess segment. I like to include community resources here. First of all, more information on our downtown farmers market can be found at vccfm.org. That's V as in Ventura, ccfm.org. The website gives the times and locations for all their farmers markets, not just the one downtown. 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Their top 10 consumer tips for the farmers market are super helpful. Also on the website is information on each of the vendors, growers, and where their farm is located. I love that. The latest information can be found on their social media. Downtown Ventura Farmers Market is their handle. I love getting updates on what's in season. One last piece of information I want to pass along, because not everyone knows, unless you listen to episode number 42 or number 95. The farmers market accepts WIC. Their website says they welcome SNAP EBT customers and offer the Market Match grant programs, extending the shopping benefits of CalFresh recipients shopping for fresh food and vegetables. Redemptions authorized at the market information booth. And there's always someone manning the info booth. It's easy to ask questions to an actual person there. There you go. There's so much to celebrate at the Farmers Market 40th anniversary event. First of all, 40 years is a huge milestone. Congrats! Visiting the Farmers Market always lands as one of the top things to do in Ventura. Why? Well, because it's fun. And you can get the freshest produce around. You can ask the vendors all about the produce. They can give you recipes and tips on how to prepare their veggies. Buying at the farmer's market keeps your dollars local. You run into friends and neighbors. That's my favorite part. It has a real community energy. And in the background, there's live music, the soundtrack to a beautiful Saturday. Open air shopping with a happy vibe. It's one of the anchors that keeps our downtown area so vibrant. Maybe we should consider a weeknight farmers market. Oh, I would love that. I know some communities have that and are well attended. Just a thought, Ventura. Anyway, here's to celebrating 40 years of success with the Ventura County Certified Farmers Market. Thank you to Karen and all the people working to make the market something everyone looks forward to going to week after week. And thank you to all the vendors and growers that work so hard to bring fresh, seasonal produce for us to gobble up. I look forward to coming every week. Hope to see you at the farmers market. And thanks for listening.

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1: Hi, this is Ani DeFranco for Artists Against Racism. 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
4: It's time now for your good news for a good planet. The Maharishi Effect. Meditation is a practice in which a person generally sits in quiet with their eyes closed to train their attention and awareness to achieve a mentally clear and emotionally calm and stable state of mind. This practice is thousands of years old, and the health benefits are many. It has been proven to reduce stress, ease anxiety, relieve depression, improve sleep, curb addiction, and even bolster self-confidence. But could this simple practice create positive outcomes beyond just the individual? Maharishi Mahesh Yogi, founder of Transcendental Meditation, tested this theory in the 1970s. His organization sent groups of trained meditators to high-crime areas in cities around the world. Astoundingly, after the group meditations, crime rates dropped in every location. We are all made of energy, and the core idea is that our human consciousness is interconnected. It is believed that this collective consciousness has a measurable effect on society and can radiate a positive influence on others, even those who are not meditating. Today, there are many group meditation organizations around the world practicing meditations for peace. These unified practices are another way we can help ourselves and our neighbors far and wide toward a happier and healthier life on Earth. And this is Mandy from GoodNewsGoodPlanet.com.
5: 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Don'tCallThePolice.com is focused on presenting resources that provide emergency services targeting specific concerns that often lead folks to call 911.
0: 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So let's get the vibe started. In honor of Pride Month, I am replaying an award-winning episode, my very first award, celebrating pride in our community. This episode was recorded at Plaza Park in Ventura. I had such a great time talking with people and celebrating our rich and diverse community. Let's take a listen. Today's show is a celebration of pride in our community. I took my portable equipment and recorded live in the field. I got to talk to many nonprofit organizations tabling at the festival and people hanging out and having a good time. All while live entertainment was happening on the main stage. It was hard to compete with the fantastic lineup. So here's my adventure. Hey. I am stepping out of my indoor recording spaces and heading out to celebrate our great community. And what better way to celebrate this rich and diverse community? By being at Plaza Park for Ventura County Pride. There's actually been a week of events. I'm getting my Ventura vibe on at the park. So exciting. This year's theme is Ventura Dreamin'. The motto on the flyer says, Ventura County is opening its arms wide to welcome everyone to be themselves and dream big. The event promises live entertainment, fun and games, food, vendors, resources. I am going to go check it all out. Now, if you recall, episode 44 on the podcast page, I interviewed Edgar Ewan from Diversity Collective. Such a great episode. I learned so much about the programs and services and events offered by Diversity Collective. So Edgar mentioned that their biggest event is this Pride event. So I was excited to attend. And here it is. So here I am. I'm with Laura Hernandez.

0: and advocacy. Our mission is to empower voters and to defend our democracy.
1: That sounds like a big mission.
0: It is. I happen to be the chair of the Diversity, Equity, and Inclusion Committee, and we focus on social justice and ensuring that our organizations that we work with and organizations here in Ventura County look at their own internal organizations through the lens of a diversity, equity, and inclusion.
1: So do you offer trainings and education settings or sessions?
0: Well, we try to do our research and then provide position papers on particular issues like climate change, redistricting, education, criminal justice. And we help inform the voters so that they can make better choices when they go to the voting booth.
1: That sounds much needed in our community. Where can people find information to inform themselves and educate themselves?
0: They can Google League of Women Voters, Ventura County, and it should take them right to the site. And they can learn more about what the League does, and they can also join and be a member. And it's important to note that we encourage a diverse range of members. We're not just women. We're made up of men and women. So it's important for everybody to realize that, and we want to welcome anybody who wants to become a member.
1: Sounds perfect. Thank you so much.
0: Okay, thank you.
1: Okay, and tell me who you are and your organization.
2: I am Neil Kaufman Gray. I'm Secretary Treasurer of the Quilt Project Gold Coast. We are a 501c3 with the AIDS Memorial Quilt in Santa Barbara and Ventura Counties.
1: And what do you do?
2: We show the quilts that we make locally to remember those who have died of the virus in Santa Barbara and Ventura Counties. We use those quilts to educate and raise awareness that AIDS is still here, that people still have it and are living with it, and that people should remember those who have, you know, those are people who have died should not be forgotten. They were lives lived and they were good people. We have a variety of ways that we educate the public. We do a lot of speaking engagements. We also have a newsletter and an e-newsletter. A website, quiltprojectgoldcoast.org. We also do quilting bees twice a month at this UU Church of Ventura, where we make the quilts. A lot of them are commissioned by people who wanted to remember a loved one. Some people have died as late as 2015 and later. So as I've always said, AIDS seems like ancient history until you have it or it's in your life. And that's very much present. And people are, like I say, people in the hundreds are still living in Ventura County with and still dying of this disease. So we're here to just try to get people to be safe, not take chances with their health.
1: Is there a place to look at the quilts?
2: Well, locally, you can get a hold of us at 805-569-0561, and we'll show the quilts. We do show the quilts. We have them here at Ventura Pride, about a dozen in the back and over here. And we also have the website where you can read the histories of many of the people on the quilts. But otherwise, we pretty much show them at festivals and around in churches and colleges when we're in health fairs and things like that. And that's where you can see them.
1: Thank you so much. And your name is?
3: Teddy Sky Garcia.
1: And your organization?
3: Transcend Youth.
1: Tell me about this organization.
3: So Transcend Youth is a prospective 501c3 nonprofit organization focused on education, online advocacy, public speaking, and community events for and by trans and queer youth.
1: And how do you do this?
3: So a lot of it's run by me. We're just starting out. We've been a corporation for 2 weeks as of recording this. And I'm a professionally trained public speaker and performer. So all of the public speaking at the moment is done by me, and I'm supported by my incredibly supportive family. We go around to tabling events and public speaking events, but we're hoping to find a panel of young trans speakers and artists to help me continue this message and bring us even further.
1: And how do they find you?
3: They can find us at transcendyouth.org. That is transcendyouth.org for our website and all our information and blog series. You can also find us on Instagram at transcend_youth. Then Facebook at transcendyouthfb. All of our information and blog series can be found there, including our Ask a Trans series blog series, where the public can ask their burning questions to a panel of trans kids called our transcribers.
1: Sounds so awesome. Thank you so much. And here today is

0: the Channel Islands Service Center Council. Tell me a little bit about who you are and what you do.
1: Yes, my name is Gardy Baromeo. I'm a 7th grade science teacher in Oxnard, Ocean View Junior High School.
2: I am Tracy Hobson. I'm also a teacher, 6th grade, Language Arts and History, Ocean View School District.
0: Okay, so what is the organization and what do you do?
1: So Channel Islands Service Center Council is pretty much the tri-county collection of all the local unions for teachers in those counties. So we cover San Luis Obispo, Santa Barbara, and Ventura County. So for example, I work at Ocean View School District. Our teacher union is called Ocean View Education Association. And that's just one small union in Ventura County. There's also in Ventura Unified School District, they have their own teacher union. Wainimi School District, they have Wainimi teacher union as well there, all the way up to San Luis Obispo. And Channel Islands Service Center, we cover all those teacher unions. So Tracy and I are part of the equity team that help promote events like this here in Ventura to staff tables like this, to share information for all other educators that there is resources available for them.
2: Yes, as Gardy said, we are part of the Human Rights and Equity team, and so we just want to let everybody know that we're supportive. We are here. Like, I've been an educator for 20 years, and CTA has so many things available that I didn't know about. I'm finding about now, like, just ways to empower groups that have been marginalized or overlooked, you know. So this is great. Like, if you're a local teacher, you can be a part of the Channel Islands Service Center.
0: Sounds like there's a lot of work, and thank you for the work you do. Where can people find information?
1: Well, information is available on our website as well, too. And also, their local union presidents will have a lot of information, which then can give them access to all these resources available to all these teachers, well, public school teachers who are paying their dues to be part of the union. And there's, again, like Tracy said, there's a lot of resources available for all teachers. And, for example, we have what's called the Disaster Relief Fund. That one is available for teachers who may be impacted by natural disasters. Earlier this year, we had that massive rainstorm, right? That storm system that came in. Some houses were flooded, damages on structures, etc. And if they happen to be a union member, you know, a teacher, they may have been able to apply for those funding to help them rebuild, you know, the damages that they had at their homes.
2: We also have, like, so many grants available with CTA. Like, if you're a new teacher and you're worried about, like, being able to afford decorating your classroom or all the new supplies you'll need to get, there's a CTA classroom setup grant that many people may not be aware of. So again, as Gardy said, if you just have to ask your local president for this information, and then actually just go to cta.org, and it would have all the information on it as well.
0: Perfect. Thank you so much, and thank you for your service. So festive being here. I'm here with
3: Andrew Wolf
0: from Ventura Land Trust. I've done a couple podcasts with them, but I want to know, what brings you here today?
3: Today we have a booth here, so we'll be talking about a lot of Ventura Land Trust and the conservation that we do. And I work with the educational programs of Ventura Land Trust. So we take a lot of kids into nature, either after school, homeschool, and we do preschool as well. I work with all age groups, 0 to 2 year olds, up until 12 year olds as well. And it's so wonderful. I love having the opportunity to bring kids into nature when they wouldn't normally have that opportunity. We get to teach them about so much, about all the organisms that live on the beach. We do a lot of beach programs. We work in Ojai as well. So we talk about the rivers, the watersheds.
0: So you're talking about a specific program under the Ventura Land Trust umbrella called
3: Ventura Wild.
0: And this is your educational program. And what are the ages of kids that can participate in this?
3: We go from 0 to 12-year-olds. So there's a program called Caterpillars and Butterflies, where 0 to 2-year-olds come with their parents and just expose them to nature and how wonderful it is for any age group.
0: Sounds like a really fun job.
3: Oh, it's amazing. I love it so much. My grandparents used to take me into nature a lot as a kid. They were dachshunds, so I'm used to working on trails and working with native plants and taking out non-native plants. So this is basically something that I was kind of raised for in a way.
0: Excellent. Sounds like so much fun. Anything you want to include about being here today?
3: Yeah, I'm happy that we're able to have a booth here to bring a lot of different groups into these programs. And I feel like nature's for everyone. So to have something that is, to be at an event that's about pride and living your true, most authentic self, I feel like that has a lot to do with nature as well.
0: Great. And if people want more information on your program, how do they find you?
3: You can find us at VenturaWild.com.
0: Thank you so much.
3: Thank you.
0: We are going to take a little break right now. When we come back, we'll hear from our organization with some inclusive and interconnected principles. A couple of performers just about to go on stage talk about an LGBTQ organization based in Oxnard that they work with when they are not performing on stage. And we'll hear from some event attendees who will tell me their favorite parts of the Pride Festival and maybe even where they get their Ventura vibe on. So stay tuned. 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Welcome back to Ventura Vibe. I'm Nadine. I recorded and had a great time at Pride Ventura County at Plaza Park in Ventura. I talked to a number of community-based nonprofits. Okay, and then your name is, and what organization are you from?
4: My name's Jim Merrill, and I currently serve as the president of the Board of Trustees of the Unitarian Universalist Church of Ventura, which has a booth here at Pride.
0: And how is this day special? How is it indicative of your organization?
4: Well, in the Unitarian Universalist movement, there's actually a credentialing program that's called Becoming a Welcoming Congregation. And so many years ago, we went through that. And so we make it very clear that we are welcoming to all stripes of people.
0: And where are you located exactly?
4: We are located at 5654 Ralston Street. It's about a block west from Victoria.
0: What are some of the principles that your church or organization goes by?
4: Well, we are non-creedal, so we have people of all different faith backgrounds or no faith, but we have one set of principles that our congregation covenants with the entire Unitarian Universalist movement. There are seven principles, the first of which is, fittingly for this, belief in the inherent worth and dignity of every person. And then the seventh one of my favorites, because we also have we're a green sanctuary, is respect for the interdependent web of all existence of which we are a part.
0: Sounds very inclusive.
4: And there are five others in between. Yeah.
0: And if people want more information, how can they find more information?
4: They would go to www.uuventura.org.
0: Great. Thanks so much.
5: Thank you very much.
0: And your name is, and your organization?
6: My name is Bernie Austin. I'm with Ventura Center for Spiritual Living.
0: Tell me a little bit about your spiritual living organization.
6: It's a church. It's a spiritual center that takes all paths to God and welcomes people that are having maybe a spiritual crisis or maybe not. Maybe they're just very centered in with their hearts. And so the center is all about helping people find that truth that is within their own heart. And we teach classes, we have Sunday services, and we are welcoming to all people, and the thing that we say is all paths to God, and so, or spirit, or source, or whatever that universal connection that each of us have with that which is our intuition, that which is our intuitive nature, that which is our heart. And so we're all about kindness, we're all about love, we're all about inclusivity, and all along the way, having fun.
0: Okay, and What a fun place to be today. Why pick today to be here?
6: Oh, well, we've been here before, I put out the invitation, and we had over 24 volunteers that said, we want to be a part of this to welcome this beautiful, diverse community. And so we're here because we see the need to let people know that they are loved and accepted for who they are and how they are.
0: And if people want to find out about your church, how do they find out? Do you have a website?
6: Ventura Center for Spiritual Living. So it's venturacsl.org.
0: Perfect. Thank you so much for your time.
6: Thank you.
0: All right. Tell me your name and your organization.
5: Hi, my name is Victoria Aviz. My organization is Oxnard LGBTQ. We were founded in, 2020 was our actual foundation, but I thought of this organization in 2012.
0: And what do you do and who do you serve?
5: So we primarily serve Ventura County, but specifically Oxnard and the community and the Spanish-speaking community and, the marginalized community in Oxnard. So that's who we mostly cater to, the LGBTQ community there.
0: And what do you do for them?
5: Yeah, so we are the LGBTQ community organization in Oxnard. We are sort of like a little sister of Diversity Collective, if you haven't heard of them. We basically do similar things. We provide resources for kids who need help or parents who need assistance with their kids. We also just started this little booklet that my partner beautifully wrote with the Coalition for Family Harmony. Check it out whenever you get a chance. Get a little booklet. Oh, I think you did. It's basically a little booklet to help, parents or caregivers of LGBTQ youth to better help them understand, what kind of kid they are, what they have. Yeah, to help them out with their process.
0: And you're just about to go on stage. Can you tell me quickly what your performance is?
5: Yeah, so I am the founder of Oxnard LGBTQ, but we also fiscally sponsor a folklorico group that's based out of Oxnard. The reason why we are their fiscal sponsor is because two of their the dance directors, teachers, are also queer, and they are part of Oxnard LGBTQ. And we're about to go perform some Mexican folklorico. If you haven't heard what that is, it's folklorico dance of Mexico, like regional music. Yeah, that's what we're gonna do too. So when I'm not doing my organization, I'm dancing.
0: Awesome. Thank you. And thank you for your time. I appreciate it. How do people find out more information about your organization?
7: We come out to different events like the Ventura Pride, and we do the AIDS Walk as well. And we post a lot on Instagram to get the word out. And we're also associated with Samara Sin. She's a drag performer in Oxnard, and she does events at Copper Blues Wednesdays and Saturdays. And we help her out, and she helps us out.
0: Perfect. And do you have a website?
8: Yes, it's OxnardLGBTQ.org, and pretty much the same thing on Instagram. It's at OxnardLGBTQ.
0: Thank you so much.
8: Thank you.
0: And that was Valerie, Gwen, and Victoria from Oxnard LGBTQ, a great organization. I want to mention that two of the speakers are wearing the most beautiful and colorful traditional folklorico costumes. I was absolutely dazzled by their presence. And now you're going to hear from people at the park attending and enjoying Pride Ventura County.
9: Hi, I am Victor and I'm from Oxnard. I am here because of my community and friends. My favorite part of the event is definitely the drag show because it brings a really great vibe to the event. And I get my Ventura vibe on at Patty's Ventura.
10: Howdy. I'm Noah and I'm from Ventura, California. I was born here. I'm here because, I love being here and I love being myself, and I'm here to support my friends. My favorite part here has definitely been the bakery stuff, the baked goods. That is the secret reason I'm here. I just love that stuff. And I get my Ventura vibe on at Surfers Point Cafe. It's delicious, and my friend works there. It's a lovely place.
11: Hi, my name is Ami, and I am a Ventura resident. I was born and raised here, and I'm here at Pride because it's just been a very long time since I've been able to go to a Pride event. So far, my favorite part has been all the performances and just seeing the variety of talent and good vibes that we have in the community. And I like to get my Ventura vibe at the Surface Point Cafe as well. We kind of share a friend group here, so it's a really nice place. The food is great, and it's like all locally grown and sponsored, and you know, it just tastes really good. So
12: thank you.
13: Hi, I'm Elena, and I'm here from Ventura. I'm here because I was so excited to be able to celebrate Pride in my community. My favorite part of the event is really just being able to like see old friends and meet new friends. I also love watching the drag queens perform. I get my Ventura vibe on, I would say, at the beach, but not on the sand. I like to be in the parking lot and just enjoy the waves from a distance.
12: Perfect. Thank you.
14: I'm Lily. I'm from Moore Park. I'm here because I like coming to events so I can support people like me. So far, my favorite part of the event is being able to be here with my friends and celebrate with my friends.
15: I'm Ashley Carmona, and I'm from Oxnard, California. And I'm here because I generally really like the Pride events out here. I like to dress up, just be out all in the colors and seeing everybody express themselves. Just everyone and all of them just wearing all their individual flags, just really showing themselves how they are, being in a comfortable space. It's a really good place for everybody to just be around here for. And yeah, I just love the vibe of just being somewhere safe, able to just be ourselves or happily get whatever, a little pound cake with a little rainbow inside. Those are always creative, especially the vendors. They get so creative with the memorabilia for this place. And it's just a wonderful area to be in. I get my Ventura vibe on... Well, my favorite spot really is Main Street in downtown Ventura. I like to navigate the thrift shops. I love being out there and just, yeah, seeing everybody's styles, how they express themselves. And it's just the vibe overall. I love it.
12: Perfect. Thank you.
16: I'm so glad I picked Pride Ventura County as my first community event to record. I had so much fun talking to people here. I'm sorry I didn't get to talk to everyone. It was such a successful event. The park was packed with people. There was an area for the food trucks, which seemed to have lots of people getting delicious looking food. There were many organizations at tables lined along the paved pathways, promoting their services to the community, and the entertainment was fabulous. The music and performances up on the main stage were top-notch. The people that I talked with told me that they enjoyed the event and felt it was a safe and fantastic place to celebrate our diverse and inclusive community. Great job, Diversity Collective. I can't wait to come back next year. I look forward to recording at more community events. They're so much fun. Not every episode wins awards, but this one is close to my heart for so many reasons. Here's to the spirit of community and celebrations. Thanks so much for listening. 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
21: I'm Laura. And this is Laura Flanders and Friends. Welcome.
3: This is a very difficult horizon that we are looking at. And really, we're all we have. Like, no one's coming to save us. I think part of why it's so hard to take it in is that most of us are taking in all the bad news by ourselves through a screen. That's not actually the way humans were evolved to take in bad news. One of the best things we can do to support our own well-being through the overwhelm is be with others. If we have these short lives and we don't know what's going to happen, let's fight. Let's care for each other our entire lives.
29: Life is not about to get easier in the years to come. The crises we're facing are real. Climate, healthcare, human rights, work. We are looking at challenges on every front. And the reality is, writes our guest today, we're going to need each other more than ever. That means that we had better get our interpersonal house in order. And to that end, lifelong activist Dean Spade has written Love in a Neffed Up World, How to Build Relationships, Hook Up, and Raise Hell Together. It's just out from Algonquin Press. Dean Spade is a lawyer, educator, and author of Mutual Aid, Building Solidarity During This Crisis and the Next, Normal Life, Administrative Violence, Critical Trans Politics, and the Limits of the Law. And he's the director of Pinkwashing Exposed, Seattle Fights Back. And in 2002, he founded the Sylvia Rivera Law Project in New York City, a law collective that provides free legal services to trans and gender nonconforming people who are low income and or people of color. The famous feminist slogan, "The personal is political," is correct, writes Spade. It matters what happens in our intimate lives. It matters for us and for the people and causes we care about. What's love got to do with it? A lot. Dean Spade, welcome back to the Laura Flanders and Friends. I'm so glad to be talking with you again. It's been a while.
3: Me too. It's wild to me that it was 10 years ago that we last had an interview.
29: Well, I'm glad we're catching up. And I have to say, it did occur to me, what is a nice, radical, trans lawyer doing writing a self-help book? Why?
3: Yeah, well, you know, over all of these years, I have continued to be part of the struggles that I've always been part of, you know, abolition, queer and trans liberation, work around poverty and immigration and war. And in all those struggles, another part of the work that I've always been doing, different from the stuff we talked about last time, has been just like, you know, supporting each other to keep groups together, to figure out how to keep collaborations going, to deal with a conflict that inevitably comes up when you do work together that you care about. And so I've kind of had this other track of work. I've been writing this book for about 10 years, actually, and work also on myself to figure out how to show up in groups and in relationships related to organizing with, you know, without playing out the toxic stuff that we all inherit from our society and from our own experiences of difficulty and trauma in our lives. So this book is really about that. It's about what I really see as one of the worst vulnerabilities of our movements. It's how we treat each other. Can we stick together enough to get things done, to take big risks together, to do difficult things, sometimes with people we don't know well or don't have a lot in common with? And for me, it's a pretty big fault line. And I've seen a lot of groups and collaborations and projects that we really needed fall apart over the relational piece. So to me, it's kind of a natural extension of my other work. You know, my work is a lot about
10: How does social change happen? How do we actually do it?
29: And there's a lot of bumps in the road. Absolutely. I mean, yeah. They say, you know, when the times get tough, the tough get going, but it's not, doesn't necessarily make us better, more easy to get along with kind of people. Is it a coincidence that this book emerged in a way, at least sequentially, out of your mutual aid work? Because mutual aid efforts really brought a lot of people together in difficult circumstances during the COVID epidemic and since. And I could imagine a lot of those tensions would come up.
10: For most people in our movements, it's the entry point into movements. Is like, I needed something and these people were giving it out after I was denied it at school or by the government or whatever. It's really vital. And people do mutual aid work primarily in unpaid groups, like just doing community work that needs doing. So if we can't get along there, we leave. You know, you're not being paid, right? And so I've seen that definitely since 2020, but even before in all my years in movements, the thing that often is the biggest trouble is like the relational piece. And some people even leave our movements because they have negative experiences of conflict in groups that are never resolved. And I think it's just kind of this, you know, you mentioned at the opening that personal is political. Sometimes relational work is considered like women's work, or it's not important. All that matters is how many banner drops did we do, or how many meals did we get out? There's a kind of external focus that I think is actually kind of capitalist and sexist often. And so it's really a feminist move to talk about like what's going on in here in our group that can actually make us be able to keep doing this work and stay in the fight.
29: How would you describe the fight that you feel is ahead of you and the people that you work with right now?
10: Well, you know, to be honest, obviously conditions are already really dire in terms of the ecological crisis. The storms and fires and floods are not going to stop coming. They're going to continue coming in faster. And we've seen how little support people get in the face of that. And we're already living with a, you know, giant criminal punishment system that harms our communities, a horrible border enforcement system, you know, U.S. imperialism all over the world and supporting genocide in Palestine and, you know, so many other awful militarized fronts around the world. So all of that's been going on. And now we're getting the second Trump administration, which is far more geared up even than it was last time. And we're in worse conditions than we were last time he came into office, right? Like rents are higher, more people are unhoused, like more people are in crisis. More people are about to lose their healthcare because, on many fronts, both specific healthcare that's under attack, like reproductive and trans healthcare, but also the possibility of the loss of the of sort of any kind of affordable healthcare for lower income people. There's going to be attacks on all the kinds of social programs we rely on. There's greater political repression already underway under the Biden administration, ramping up under the Trump administration. I mean, I think it's just we're going to like have a need to be with each other and have each other's backs more than ever and not get lost in fights that tear us apart and make us fail to show the solidarity that is, you know, like just so vital right now. This is a very difficult horizon that we are looking at. And really, we're all we have. Like no one's coming to save us. There's nothing coming from on top. If anyone had that fantasy, it's definitely not happening. So it really turns us towards like faith in each other, faith in each other's goodness, faith in the idea of collaboration, shrugging off ideas that people are naturally greedy or selfish, and moving towards like what happens in crisis? How can we actually come together and back each other up and show our best selves and be willing to be humble and look at some of, you know, the ways we may have internalized toxic stuff from the culture that impacts the organizing?
29: You write in the book that before we can even start grappling with what's within, we have to have the courage to face what we are up against. And the list that you just gave is exactly the kind of list that has driven a lot of people to say, I am going on some kind of vacation, or I am at least going to absent myself for a while because I can't handle how much we're up against.
10: I think part of why it's so hard to take it in is that most of us are taking in all the bad news by ourselves through a screen. That's not actually the way humans were evolved to take in bad news. I think we're the first set of people on Earth who've primarily taken in bad news alone. Usually someone would have come and told you, or you'd already be in a group. So I think one of the best things we can do to support our own well-being through the overwhelm is be with others. Like joining any kind of project in our communities, a creative project, a mutual aid project, like something that connects us to others to digest what's happening and feel like we're part of anything that is pushing back and supporting care is good, not just for the world and the people who may get support through your project, but for you. Like, it's the way to make friends who care about what you care about. It's the way to break isolation. It's the way to not feel that you have to numb out to survive, which is a very reasonable
1: response to this. We need people to have our backs in our communities. And so finding those real connections is, I think, people may feel avoidant of it, like it's overwhelming to imagine joining others, but actually it's also deeply soothing and nurturing to have others with us when we are scared.
29: And I'll also say that the monthly potlucks I initiated at the beginning of 2024 have been a lifesaver for me. So that's for what it's worth. As to this question of your approach versus others, even in discussing the collectivity of our progress or our condition, you're distinguishing yourself from a lot of kind of self-help groups.
1: Yeah, I think that a lot of the self-help field, the typical self-help genre is very focused on the individual. It doesn't contextualize the kinds of suffering that everyone's going through in a broader, like, feminist analysis, anti-capitalist analysis, anti-racist analysis. Like, if we understand that our individual suffering is a bunch of bigger scripts that we didn't actually write, and that those feelings and strong states aren't necessarily us, they may actually be like stuff that's implanted, it can be a little bit freeing. The other thing is, I really hope people read the book and realize that this, that like the conflict they're in isn't unique. This is common across our movements. I think that there's a lot of liberation, even that critical inch of distance you get when you see, oh, I'm having a strong feeling right now, and it's part of a pattern that's cultural. It's not all me. And so I'm hoping that the political context helps people feel, you know, very much in the way that feminism often has offered, a sense of collectivity and resistance in dealing with the interpersonal realm, which, of course, the rest of life is only made of a bunch of relationships. Our movements are just made of a bunch of relationships. There isn't something beyond the interpersonal realm or that doesn't include it in some way. Like, how, whether and how we can show up to our movements depends on how we're doing and what's happening relationally.
2: This is Laura Flanders and Friends. Laura's guest is lifelong activist Dean Spade, a lawyer, educator, and author. His latest book is Love in an Effed Up World, How to Build Relationships, Hook Up, and Raise Hell Together. It's about what it takes to connect and collaborate for one another and the issues we care about. Spade says this work came out of watching groups crash and blow up, often for interpersonal reasons that no one knew how to fix. And so he's included lots of tips and exercises, which we'll hear some of those next, to help us make the changes we need for ourselves and the sake of the world. Now more than ever, he says, we're going to need to take risks, and that requires trusting one another. How do we get there? The book's packed with graphics and cartoons. If you want to see them for yourself, check out the video at lauraflanders.org. Laura closes each week with a commentary that's also coming up next. This week's is on LA's wildfires. 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While you're there, please take a moment to subscribe to our newsletter to receive information on all of our web exclusives, including full uncut conversations and more. The discussion continues, but first here's We Are Rising by activist, singer, and songwriter Taina Asili.

0: I really appreciate some of the very practical tools in the book, and one of them that lingers with me is the "What Else Is True" tool.
1: I'm so glad to hear you say that. Yeah. One thing I've noticed a lot is that whenever we're having a very strong feeling, like I'm so angry at the people in this group I'm in, or I'm so mad at a person I'm in a dating relationship with, the world kind of narrows. It's like all I see is how angry I am at Laura. And I kind of lose track of the broader context. So the tool is designed to help you think through. So I'm so mad at Laura about our disagreement in the group. What else is true? What else is true about Laura? Oh, I remember Laura cares a lot about migrant justice like I do. I remember, oh, actually, Laura's caring for someone ill right now. Oh, I may not exactly know why Laura said that. Just kind of giving ourselves some context around the way that a conflict or a disappointment can give you tunnel vision. So yeah, that tool I have found incredibly useful. A lot of things in the book are about supporting a friend. So not just for ourselves, but you know, we're supporting people who are in conflict and crisis. So what are the ways to help a friend whose world has narrowed down to, you know, they're on a war path against somebody else in our group that's going to destroy our group, or they are very vengeful towards their ex-lover in a way that's actually dysregulating our community. How can I support my friend to see some more context and feel that they are supported and cared for, and remember that that person is actually a whole person, not just the, you know, thing they did that they didn't like? Like, the tool is really about that.
0: How do you recognize conflicts that are worth engaging in, if you know what I mean? I remember Sarah Schulman wrote a book about conflict is not abuse, which it looked into this in some of the same ways that you are years ago, and tried to make the point that some conflict we really do need to have.
1: Being more able to have conflict requires realizing that conflict is normal, instead of thinking that if there's any conflict between us, one of us should leave the group or somebody's got to be bad or wrong. We live in a society centered around imprisonment, right? We're the most imprisoning society in the history of the world. And so we think conflict means someone has to go, and we really are afraid it's going to be us. So we're afraid to give feedback. We're defensive when we receive feedback. I think sometimes what's happening in organizing is that people are feeling feelings that come from other parts of their lives, from historical experiences in their families or at school or in organizing, or stories, cultural stories about who's valuable and not valuable. So I've got those feelings going, and I tell you, it's a political difference. So how can I know when I'm having strong feelings so that I can be a little more careful about whether I'm going after you in the meeting about something, but really it's because I felt left out when you all went and had drinks and I wasn't invited, or when you know, are now dating my ex or whatever. How can I have a little bit of emotional awareness that'll let me not act out certain emotional things as if they are political things?
0: Can you elaborate on the point that you just made about there's a relationship between our kind of carceral approaches to things and our relationship to dealing with conflict? Because that's fascinating.
1: Yeah, I would say that one of the most common patterns I see in groups and in relationships of all kinds is people just don't give each other feedback. I don't tell you that I'm frustrated about you not doing the dishes for 2 months, and then I blow up and say you have to move out. Or
0: You mean just leaving them to pile up doesn't send the message?
1: it doesn't, right? All of the things that we do that involve being so afraid to give each other feedback that by the time we give it, it's a very elaborate, I've created an elaborate story. Maybe I've told all of our friends how bad you are. And of course, we're all doing racist and ableist and sexist things all the time that we can't take in or give small amounts of feedback because it feels so high stakes. And most of us are only getting feedback in hierarchical environments, like in the family or at jobs or at school, where it is very high stakes. We haven't had like peer feedback, you know, that's worked. And if we have, some of us have had it in friendships. I think that's the place to kind of model. We do trainings on giving small amounts of feedback so people can like work the muscle and know that the group values giving and receiving feedback and acknowledge that it's hard and most of us have never tried. And so that the group becomes a healing space. People learn a skill set we're not supposed to have in a carceral society that we really need.
0: Now, the idea behind all this work, to take us back to where you began, Dean, is not so that we can sit in our groups and have beautifully, you know, engaged and calm meetings, but so that we can actually get stuff done and get changes made that we need to be making in this time. We started with a big list of what we're facing, and you build to the point that we need to be in better shape so that we can take risks. And I guess my question to you then is, what risks would you be seeing us take right now, if we were skilled up in all the ways you described?
1: People are going to need to break a lot of rules and laws to survive this period. Already we do. We're going to need to hide people from the police and from immigration enforcement. We are going to need to disrupt the ecocidal industries and war industries that are destroying the planet and killing people. We're going to need to get each other medicines and procedures that have become illegal under this new administration. I mean, people already do a lot of this, but we're about to need so much more of it because there's going to be more political repression, more criminalization of basic survival for people in our communities. We're going to need to defend each other from eviction. We're going to need to stand up to cops and stop them from sweeping areas where unhoused people are. I mean, all of this stuff, we have to turn up a lot to survive. And it requires trusting others and learning how to be trustworthy, which I don't think we necessarily have in place right now. One thing I've been thinking about a lot is that we need to do more underground work. Right now, we're oriented towards being seen doing good and posting on social media, and a lot of it is about people's brands. We're going to need to do secret, useful, law-breaking and rule-breaking work to survive. And so these are different emotional skills to want to do work without getting public credit. That even that is a distinction from what the social media companies have trained us for.
0: Now, far be it from me to be advocating that people do any of the kind of law-breaking you've just described, but I hear you. And I hear from activists that we talk to on this program about the urgency of this moment. And we have, as journalists, also become very careful about what strategies and tactics do we actually ask people to talk about in public. So there is that question of how do we share information in the climate that you're describing? Are there examples? I think of the early part of the Trump administration, the first few days after the Muslim ban came down, and about how people on their own, you know, initiative went to airports across this country to welcome in people who were arriving in a country with reason to be very scared. That's one form of resistance and action that stands out very clearly in my memory from the last Trump term. Are there other stories that you tell, that you cling to, that you see as models or give you hope?
1: Absolutely. One of the stories that moves me so much, I learned from a wonderful book by Vicki Osterweil called In Defense of Looting. She talks about how in the 1930s, there were these eviction defenses where people would just walk through the streets and gather people, and they'd go to where someone was being evicted in New York City and stop the eviction because they just had so many people. And they defended tens of thousands of people from eviction, a third of evictions in New York City in the early 30s during a period of extreme economic crisis. Right now, we don't have that level of people power, and that's the level we need because there's nothing else is going to work. The courts don't work. There's no legislation against evictions, right? Like, the levels of crisis that require what you're describing, like airport shutdowns, like the kinds of work that can only be done with a lot of people putting themselves in the line together. It's also much safer to take those risks when there's tons of you than when there's just a small group. So we need a lot of people to get really brave. That's not everybody's first step in their organizing career. Many people start out being like, I'm going to make food for folks. I'm going to do childcare. All of that is vital and essential. But ideally, a lot of people become brave enough and driven enough towards justice to take big risks together.
0: Our culture leads us to be to be constantly expecting instant gratification. And therefore, sometimes when our protest efforts don't pay off, we feel like we failed and we might as well give up. I look at the year plus of people protesting the genocidal assault on Palestinian life and culture that followed and preceded, but followed the Hamas attacks of October 7th. And I think of the feeling of failure that so many people have expressed. How do we sit with that? How do we process that? Having been unable, with all of these efforts and all of this risk-taking, to stop a genocide that we're funding.
1: There is so much to grieve in our culture generally. I don't think we properly grieved COVID deaths. We have, there's all the police violence in people's lives. Like, everyone's affected by so much and then also witnessing so much. And if we can't grieve, we get kind of numbed out and it becomes harder to really act together. It becomes harder to be trusting of others. It becomes harder to feel your full emotional range. If you shut down that part, a lot of people lose joy. There's a lot of depression and kind of numbness happening in our society. And then that can lead to a lot of avoidance. I don't want to do anything. Everything sounds bad. I think that's lack of grieving. So figuring out how to grieve together, I really think like gathering together to do any kind of grieving ritual is so useful, or make space in our friendships and in our groups to grieve is vital. And I think the truth about it is like, we have to get comfortable with uncertainty. I think liberalism wants us to believe that if you just make enough noise, your government will listen to you. That's never been true in the United States. This is an imperial project that has got, you know, ecocidal and genocidal, you know, drives from day one. So letting go, grieving even the fantasy that we can be heard that way and that like elites will save us, and instead shifting our faith and hope into each other who we've been told not to trust. That's very healing and also very empowering. Oh my God, it actually is just up to us to figure out how to resist and to have solidarity with people resisting all over the world and how to do things in our immediate local communities and collaborate across space. And we don't actually know what's going to happen. None of us actually knows exactly how to resolve issues that are like so overwhelming. And that's not a reason not to act. It's a reason to study political action that others are doing and have done, and to try stuff with other people, you know, like that's the way to live. Like if we have these short lives and we don't know what's going to happen, let's fight. Let's care for each other our entire lives.
0: Do you have to be an activist to enjoy this book? Who's your desired audience?
1: I think this book is full of very practical tools for anyone who wants to clean up the relational areas of their life and support friends who are trying to do so. And I hope that it helps people bridge into movement work. And for people who are already in movement work, I hope it's like a sigh of relief, like, oh yeah, that is happening in all the groups I've ever been in. What a relief to have an account of that and some practical tools for addressing it.
0: What do you think is the story the future will tell of this moment?
1: You know, I've heard a lot of people talk about this time as an unraveling. And I think that it's useful to ask ourselves, what's it like to live during the unraveling, to live during a time when a lot of systems we've relied on have been eroding in lots of ways, where we know that the systems we rely on are bad for the planet and bad for us, where there's a lot of chaotic action happening in the weather and politically and everywhere. And to ask ourselves, like, who do I want to be in that? Who will I wish I had been, having been someone alive during such a profound unraveling, really unlike anything else in the history of humanity? And just to think about orienting ourselves towards values of resistance and care and love, even though it's really scary, because there's no getting away from it. It's everywhere. There's no geographical solution. There's no, it's on. And it asks a lot of us. And I think we get to choose to meet that.
0: And to meet with each other. We don't have to do this alone. Such valuable work, Dean, for as long as I've known you, and again in this book, really valuable. Thank you so much for everything you're doing for all of us. And I look forward to speaking to you again at some point. Keep it up.
1: Yeah, thank you for doing this beautiful show. It's such a great service to our communities to have this kind of information.
0: I was talking with Dean Spade just as the gravity of the fires in Los Angeles was becoming clear. And like many people, since then, I've learned a lot about Los Angeles and fire. I've learned about the topography of the place and its canyons, which direct the hot Santa Ana winds over dry brush in a way that has caused fires for millennia. And I've learned about the early colonizers who called the place the Bay of Smoke, and no one settled there year-round for 100 years. I've learned about the role of capitalism and speculation and subdivision, about the selling of properties as exclusive and secluded in a way that led to sprawl on the one hand and the crowding of housing on the other. I've heard talk about how we might build our cities differently, and much of which centers on the idea that we must build up, not out, and learn to live together more closely in less secluded ways. That will require us getting along better, which makes Dean Spade's work all the more important. Getting along together, working together, helping one another is something that Los Angelinos right now are learning a lot about. Can we learn more? Well, if you want to hear my full uncut conversation with Dean Spade, you can through a subscription to our free podcast. He has a bit to say about romance and Valentine's Day, too. In the meantime, stay kind, stay curious, stay connected. For Laura Flanders and Friends, I'm Laura. 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
8: Welcome to Making Contact, and today we are airing part 2 of a 2-part series on the African American history of Indianapolis. 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The podcast tries to understand history, policy, and planning from the perspective of the people that live in those cities and who are trying to preserve the lost stories of their shared past. And joining us today again is Deka Hussein from Urbanist Media. So Deka, for our listeners that maybe didn't catch part 1, what did we learn about Indianapolis last week?
9: Last week we spoke about Black Indianapolis, the history that's actually quite specific to the Indiana Avenue corridor. And it's very vibrant, rich African American history and the extant places that are there still and the places that are also not quite there, but a lot of on the ground folks are doing quite a bit of work to help commemorate. So some of that is the history of Madam C.J. Walker and some of its other histories that are related to the planning efforts and the development efforts that are being done to cultivate and kind of retain the African-American history of Indiana Avenue.
8: And today we're going to be listening to part 2. So what is today's story about?
9: Today's show focuses on a couple different stories related to Indianapolis that are a little bit outside of the Indiana Avenue corridor, basically trying to say, hey, there is Black history throughout Indianapolis. It is not just located within this very specific area, but that there are places like Norwood, which was a relatively unknown history that I think a lot of people had, they had the stories and they didn't really share them until one activist, Kayla Austin, came in and started talking to people. And she actually did it in a really unique way where she was like, she's an artist, so she was doing the artwork and drawing, painting the individuals that she would meet who had connections to Norwood, and she would talk to them and she would record their oral history. And through that work, it was so incredible to learn and hear about lots of other important African-American figures that really were integral to helping shape the history of Indianapolis in terms of its African-American history.
8: Thank you, Deka. And by the way, if you'd like more information about Urbanist Media, visit us online at radioproject.org for links to all of their episodes. And now here's part 2 of their journey into the Black history of Indianapolis.
10: The reason I'm in the preservation business is because my mother taught me that this is something important.
9: That's Claudia Polly, the preservationist we introduced you to last episode.
11: She wouldn't do any of the work she does today if it weren't for her mother's influence.
10: She had been a preservationist back in the day when we all just thought she was a little crazy.
9: Ah! When Claudia's mother, Jean Spears, got into preservation in the late 1950s, she started small.
10: They were tearing down these mansions, and Mom would go into these homes and she'd take out marble fireplaces, mahogany staircases, stained glass windows, and then she created her own antique store.
11: In the 60s, Jean raised her preservation game. It all started when she began looking for her family's new home.
10: We couldn't move to the house that we wanted to move to because of segregation. The white realtors wouldn't let us go through, so my mother started looking downtown. Mm-hmm. And Lockerbie Square was then, at that point, was a white slum. Now it's the preeminent preservation district in Indianapolis, and Mom bought a house for $5,000. It was not in great shape.
9: How many bedrooms?
10: 15-room house, one bathroom. It was really not a place that you wanted to set foot in.
9: But that didn't scare Jean Spears.
10: She restored it beautifully and lived in it for 15 years and then said, why am I not doing this to the black neighborhood of downtown Indianapolis, where her grandparents had lived?
11: It was easier said than done. During the 1950s and 60s, the city of Indianapolis used eminent domain to take land away from Indiana Avenue for highway construction.
9: The city then sold the land to Indiana University.
11: Then she saw Indiana Avenue take another hit.
10: They watched Madam Walker's house be destroyed for the widening of West Street. Nobody stood up and said, no, you can't do that.
9: But the city did. Luckily, about six blocks of historic homes survived.
11: One day, she saw an opportunity to

0: Well, it would have crossed over a lot sooner than it has even now if Mom hadn't taken a stake in Ransom Place.
1: Jean and some neighbors worked with the Landmarks Commission to get a historic designation for Ransom Place.
2: They uncovered the names of Black doctors, civic leaders, and other professionals who had lived in the neighborhood, many of whom had worked for Madam Walker.
1: In 1991, they succeeded. Today, the National Register of Historic Places includes this neighborhood.
0: That's how Ransom Place Historic District came to be.
2: Thanks in no small part to the connection to Madam C.J. Walker, Jean Spears was able to save this pocket of Black history in an area the city had almost erased from memory.
1: But Black Indy history is about more than Madam Walker. Other stories and places in the city need protection too.
2: Luckily, today, a new generation is carrying on what Miss Jean Spears started.
1: Welcome to Urban Roots, a podcast from Urbanist Media that dives into little-known stories from history. We're your hosts. I'm cities journalist Vanessa Quirk.
2: And I'm historic preservationist Delia Hussein Wetzel. Today, we're continuing our two-part series on Black Indianapolis.
1: If you missed part one, now's a good time to go back and listen to that episode so that you can learn about Madam C.J. Walker and Indiana Avenue.
2: In this episode, we'll go beyond Madam Walker and tell you stories of Black Indianapolis that have rarely been told.
1: And we'll introduce you to three Black women who are safeguarding these stories of the past and guiding Indianapolis toward a better future.
3: I have a new nickname. I'm being called a rogue historian.
4: Rogue! Oh my gosh, you put that on a business card.
3: I was like, I'm getting t-shirts. Yes. Do I need a t-shirt?
2: When she's not roguely researching, Kayla Austin stays busy as a painter, a grassroots advocate, and the founder of a consulting company that helps Black neighborhoods mobilize history for their own protection.
1: Kayla, who's mixed race, grew up in Indianapolis. When she left as a young adult, she had no intention of ever coming back. But in 2020, in the midst of the pandemic, she returned.
3: But I was depressed to be back here because I have so many negative memories attached to it. My mother's family was pretty deeply involved in the Klan, actually. And so the stories that were told to me about what it means to be Black were very derogatory, right? And so it was a very long path to kind of recover that. And history is how I've been able to do so, right?
2: Kayla embarked on a new project to try and reconnect with the city that she had previously written off.
3: I just started inviting people into my studio and I'm doing their portraits and I'm recording their oral histories. That's also how I meet Miss Flanora.
1: Miss Flanora Frazier.
3: And she's just this little tiny old lady. And she's very saucy.
2: Miss Flanora told Kayla about the place where she grew up, Norwood, a small neighborhood about 5 miles southeast from Indiana Avenue.
3: Norwood is less than half a mile from the house I was born in. And no one ever talked about Norwood.
1: Here's an excerpt of Ms. Flanora that Kayla recorded for her oral history project.
5: It was but one, maybe two telephones in the neighborhood. But everybody knew everything. How did the word go around? You do something down the street, when you get home, Mom knew it. And you could get a spanking anywhere. And then get home and have another one. So you try to be good. The neighbors would look out for your kids. Nobody had to worry. You never went hungry. You could eat at anybody's house. It was a very caring community, I tell you. So much different from now.
1: The more Kayla learned from Miss Flanora about her history, the more it drew her in.
3: She's 92 years old. Her grandfather, he escaped slavery when he was 13 years old and joined the U.S. Colored Troops.
2: This regiment of African Americans suffered unimaginable losses during the Civil and American Indian Wars.
3: 5,000 colored troops leave and 950 of them make it back home.
1: Miss Flanora's grandfather, Reverend Sidney Pinnock, was one of those men. He and many others in his regiment made Norwood their home.
3: The lots over in this part of town are only $50. You got probably $25 to throw in on a house with your best friend. And that's what they do, right? They penny party. Mm-hmm. Everybody throws in $10. They buy the lot for the church.

0: Everybody puts in $10 more, they buy the barn.
1: Ms. Flanora.
2: It's before my time, but I've heard the stories. Grandfather, I guess, he farmed a church, and it's still there.
3: In 1889, Ms. Flanora's grandfather establishes the Pennock African Methodist Episcopal Zion Church in the neighborhood.
4: Ransom Place, the thriving Black neighborhood along Indiana Avenue, helps Norwood grow.
0: Ransom Place is essentially Norwood's mother, right? So it's sending its doctors over, it's sending its lawyers over, it's sending its teachers over.
3: One of those teachers, Miss Ada Harris, left an indelible mark on the neighborhood.
4: Madam C.J. Walker is an inspirational story, but Ada Harris was a pioneer too.
0: Ada Harris patented the straightening iron in 1893. Ada Harris is also the only Black woman in the state of Indiana who goes to the World's Fair in Paris. We've got a picture of her shaking hands with Queen Victoria.
3: She applied her world-class ingenuity toward her new home.
0: She comes out to Norwood and starts Norwood Colored School No. 5. In 1889, when she gets there, there are less than 15 students in the school, right? Within 10 years, there's 150 students in the Norwood Colored School. 90% of the Black people in Norwood had been previously enslaved. So I'm sure Ada Harris is knocking on doors like, hey, that baby needs to be in this classroom and not in that farm working. We've had enough farm. That's just how I imagine. Ada Harris is a sassy woman.
4: Kayla says Ada didn't just turn the school around. She became Norwood's unofficial mayor.
0: She runs the community land trust. She writes out all the legal paperwork. And she also has, being raised in Ransom Place, access to the NAACP and all of these organizations over there that Norwood doesn't have access to because they're isolated.
3: Ada helps Norwood become one of the most affluent free Black communities in the Midwest.
0: By 1912, they have a Black library, they have their own marshal, they have their own fire station. They also have a lot of boarding houses and hotels and hostels. Every house had fruit trees in their yard. There are no lynchings within the boundaries of Norwood, not one. That's a big deal. Norwood sounds like a utopia.
4: Of course, no utopia can last.
3: As we discussed in our previous episode, the Ku Klux Klan was solidifying its grip throughout the state from the 1910s on.
0: There are 250,000 Klansmen by 1927, and they set up all around the borders of Norwood. We have a Klan distribution map, and every X on it is 1,000 Klan members. I mean, and it's a dense forest around Norwood. Mayor Duval, literally in the Klan. Very open about it, super active Klansmen. Indianapolis essentially starts to dismantle this community. They take the marshal, defund the trolley system. They remove Ada Harris as the principal of the Norwood Colored School. She had been the principal there for nearly 30 years.
4: During this time when the Klan is dismantling Norwood, Ada Harris tries to prevent her life's work from being undone.
0: 1925, Ada Harris has a stroke. And she writes up her will. She leaves 5 lots to the Indianapolis Parks Commission. This is the lot with their library, their community center, their kindergarten classes, and their park on it. Under the agreement that they are going to build the Ada B. Harris Center for the Benefit of Negro Children in Norwood.
3: In 1927, Ada Harris dies. The Parks Commission sends an attorney to assess Norwood.
0: The attorney comes back and says it is neither needed nor necessary for there to be a center for the benefit of Negro children in Norwood. Auction everything off. They auction it all off. In 1928, they bulldoze everything. They flatten everything. And by the time Ms. Flanora is born in 1929, there's nothing left.
4: In all of Indianapolis, you can't find a historical marker about Ada Harris.
0: Norwood's tried to get markers in their community, and like they have their rejection letters. Miss Flanora applied for it in 1997. Her grandfather's church was 110 years old. They have complete archives. They have everything that you needed to put a historic marker in place. What you meant to say is you don't value Black people and their structures and their impact.
3: Kayla and others have started pressuring the city to create a park in Ada's honor.
0: I'm going to press them to have it done by 2027, because that's 100 years.
1: Yeah.
0: And that's about time.
4: But that's not all Kayla's been up to. She's been talking to Ms. Flanora's neighbors and uncovering some pretty amazing stories.
3: 15 families in Norwood still live in the houses that their grandfathers built at the end of the Civil War. And all 15 have kept extensive archives of their family histories. Photographs, freedom documents, even Civil War uniforms.
0: None of the neighbors knew that the other ones had these too. So we've discovered all this history. We've been reintroducing the neighbors to their own story. People my age had no idea about any of this. They're like, Grandma, what do you mean? We had the first Black library. They're like, oh yeah, I guess we forgot to mention it to you. You know, what do you mean? My great-great-grandfather's Civil War uniform is here in the trunk and nobody mentioned it to me. Wow. And they're like, well, we didn't think you'd think it was important.
4: Hi, Salima here. I'm just jumping in to remind you that you're listening to Urban Roots, a podcast out of Urbanist Media. If you'd like to know more about their podcast, visit us online at radioproject.org to find links for today's episode and behind-the-scenes information. And now, back to the show.
0: We stop telling stories, and it's because of trauma, right? It's because it hurts, but not all parts of the story hurt. Some parts of the story are beautiful. Over the last year, we've been able to give them their story back, and that's causing some real transformational changes. They're showing up for themselves.
4: Recently, Norwood showed up for itself, big time.
3: Since the mid-20th century, Norwood has suffered from many of the same socioeconomic forces that have throttled African-American neighborhoods across the country.
4: However, Indianapolis neglected Norwood to an extreme degree, even by American standards. Here's Ms. Flanora Frazier again.
2: We had outdoor toilets. Some people had septic tanks, if you could afford them. I know, I remember my brothers carried drinking water from 3 houses down the street.
0: Norwood doesn't get roads until 1971. It didn't give them access to medical coverage. They didn't get gas and water.
3: Over the decades, the city of Indianapolis has built some things in Norwood. A park, a firehouse, a jail. In 2020, Kayla discovered that the city wanted to build a morgue on a plot of land that had been the family home of John Hardrick.
4: Hardrick's portraits, still lifes, and murals achieved wide acclaim. In the late 1920s, a Hardrick piece even hung in the Smithsonian.
3: Kayla and others showed up at public meetings and made some good trouble. Judith Thomas, the deputy mayor of neighborhood engagement for the city, remembers it well.
5: We went and talked to the neighborhood and got our hats handed to us. What we were going to build was on a historic piece of land, but we listened.
3: The people of Norwood prevailed over the city.
0: They officially canceled all of the morgue building within Norwood.
4: Since the fight over the morgue, the city of Indianapolis has started mapping Black and brown places throughout the city. That's a big deal.
5: We know where they are, who was there, and when we're looking at development projects, we're respectful of what was there before.
4: The city will now think twice before building new projects over historic sites.
3: Kayla's hopeful, but also wary. She understands both the power and the limitations of history as a force for change.
0: This is like a very basic hierarchy of needs, like, right? You can't build when you're fighting. You can't build when you don't have food. You can't build when your environment is toxic. But one thing history does provide that is at the very core, right at the bottom of the hierarchy of needs, is a sense of self.
4: Kayla has been working to return this sense of self to Norwood. A short drive away, near Indian Avenue, another Black Hoosier is on the same mission.
6: To really have a good sense of self, you need to be able to feel those who came before you. When those buildings are taken away, that connection is taken away.
3: That's Paula Brooks. She's a community advocate for environmental justice.
4: Paula has helped neighborhoods reject facilities that would generate noxious fumes. She's fought for safer and more accessible streets.
6: My activism really stems from the fact that decision makers, policy makers, and others not seeing the humanity of the long-term residents that live here.
3: She's also part of the third generation in her family to live in Ransom Place.
6: There's not too many people in this neighborhood that knows the streets and the feeling, the history, like I do. And that green one right there, that's Miss Spears' house. So
4: when I was in Indianapolis, I asked Paula if she would meet me in Ransom Place, the neighborhood that Jean Spears and others got landmarked decades before. She explained that the neighborhood is actually much bigger than the historic district. It includes areas like Fayette Street and Lanner House Homes.
6: This is the only neighborhood downtown that Black people own real estate.
0: Mm-hmm.
6: Just about every Black person that lives in the neighborhood owns their home.
0: Mm-hmm. That's pretty impressive.
3: However, this homeownership hasn't safeguarded people from disruptive developments. While the landmarked blocks have been kept safe, other blocks in the neighborhood have been forgotten and left vulnerable. Over the years, historic homes were knocked down. Small businesses gave way to an unattractive strip mall. Safe streets became high-speed throughways.
4: When Indiana University Health demolished a road to install a monorail for students and staff, it pushed traffic coming from the interstate onto the street where Paula's mom lived.
6: My mom had to move from her house. They had put in the monorail and had her backing out in the traffic going 40 miles an hour blindly, and nobody cared.
4: Even when developers do construct needed buildings, like housing, they often block access to streets that used to run directly through the neighborhood.
6: 9th Street, right, it used to continue all the way through the avenue as well. So they built this building, but they didn't really think about, again, the connectivity. So just trying to get across, it's not easy.
0: I really feel the disconnectivity here. It doesn't feel like a neighborhood as much.
3: Last year, a new project proposed for Indiana Avenue came across Paula's desk. It was for student housing that would have disconnected the neighborhood even more.
4: Paula started calling people in Indianapolis to form the Indiana Avenue Coalition. It pressured the city to reject the project.
3: The coalition was able to stop this development. But Paula is clear that her work isn't just about preserving old buildings and preventing new ones. It's about advocating for the right kind of new development.
6: There's a tendency to want to turn us into museum relics, place this area like in a time capsule, and not really looking at how we are today as a community. What people want is to walk on the streets and feel safe. More green space, more transportation options. You respect the history, but you have to definitely build new. You have to look towards the future. So that's a fine line to have to walk.
4: Jean Spears' daughter, Claudia Polly, walks that line every day.
1: How can we ensure that any new development along Indiana Avenue responds to the history of the people that were there before?
3: Claudia isn't just a preservationist. She started a new nonprofit, the Urban Legacy Lands Initiative, or ULI, to help transform the avenue.
1: Using the past as a catalyst for the future, for urban legacy lands in jeopardy, the Andrew Mellon Foundation gave us money to create a new kind of CDC, a community development corporation, except this is a cultural heritage development corporation.
3: Claudia hopes her initiative can be the catalyst to bring back a thriving business community along Indiana Avenue.
1: And there's a reason why small shops have to charge as much as they do, because of their overhead. Maybe there's a way that ULI, as a nonprofit, can help subsidize in some way, and it's a smart investment. It's not just handing out, no. If you are helped through the process and you're given money to start and you are given all the things that you need to have to be successful, maybe there won't be that failure rate that we often see.
4: I asked Claudia to meet me on Indiana Avenue and help me imagine the future of this once vibrant community.
7: It's kind of the way I feel in the morning. It takes a minute to get from first to second.
4: We met on a loud, busy intersection where cars went by you on their way to and from the interstate.
7: Because the interstate exit is right up there, and you come off the interstate and just zoom down West Street. I know, because I occasionally do it. But I think about how bad it is when I'm doing it. But we need to be much more thoughtful about how we create our urban neighborhoods and respect our urban neighborhoods.
4: The streets here are an affront to what the neighborhood had been. And the buildings? They don't do much to help either.
3: Even now, developers still come into the avenue with plans that show little regard for the community's past or present. With her initiative, Claudia is hoping to change the conversation from the start.
7: Just this past week, we went before the Indianapolis Historic Preservation Commission, something that we hadn't known was coming up on the docket, a development proposal for a block just up the street here, which has been vacant for many years.
4: The proposal would have provided housing the neighborhood needs, but Claudia and her colleagues could see right away that its design clashed with its surroundings.
7: So we are now going to work with the development team as well as the community to help bring in the people that we can help bring in to make this work.
3: The Urban Legacy Land Initiative convenes people in the community, business owners, developers, university representatives, and city officials, and not just for one-off projects.
7: They want to bring back the vitality of the avenue. It was a center of commerce. It was a center of community coming together. Whether it was a barber shop or a liquor store or a hair salon, grocery stores, there were all sorts of places to go and do and be together. And that was the avenue. We'd like to get that back.
8: Let's say it's 2052. What's here? What's changed? What does it look like? How does it sound?
7: There'll be people here. There'll be people living here, playing here, shopping here. It will be a vibrant community once again.
8: Yeah, I think the avenue looking all, you know, kind of just hustle and bustle again and a little bit more, you know, poppin'.
7: Poppin' is the word. And it will be a section of Indianapolis that people take a great deal of pride upon, because we've maintained the history of what was here, who was here, and how it was. It's reconciliation and moving forward and a healing.
3: Claudia is clearly walking in her mother's footsteps. So are Paula Brooks and Kayla Austin. They're all fighting to reclaim and protect the history that once was, and to set a path for a brighter future.
9: That was part two of a two-part series on Indianapolis and its Black history. It's from our friends at Urbanist Media, and that does it for today's show. I'm Salima Hamarani, and thanks for listening to Making Contact.
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0: Welcome to Arts Express. This is Prairie Miller, and on the show, Pacifica host Garland Nixon on U.S. intelligence, the mafia, and partners in crime.
1: Good evening. My name is Garland Nixon.
2: I was having a discussion a while back with a guy about this concept of censorship and the concept of misinformation, right? And the discussion was about this, you know, misinformation. And the discussion was about this, who decides what's misinformation, right? Do the people in power, right? Do the political class, do they have a right to decide that? Do the people who own the mainstream media and those, the newspapers, can they decide what's misinformation? Can the, you know, who decides that, right? And I think one of the things that I brought up was, you know, the context of history, that who has been the purveyor of misinformation for the most part, right? The intelligence communities. The government has been a purveyor of our government of misinformation, the media, whether it's a war, you know, Saddam has weapons of mass destruction, whatever the case may be. So my point was the purveyors of misinformation who claim they're trying to stop misinformation. You know, it's like the arsonist that claims he's a fireman. No, dude, you're not a fireman. You can't start a fire and then claim that you're here to put it out. You can't go around setting fires and, what are you here? I'm here to stop fires from being set. No, you have a history of setting fires. You are an arsonist. You are a pyromaniac. So don't come trying to tell me all of a sudden that you're here to make sure that there's no fires. That's not the way. That's like the Epstein class telling us here that, oh, we're here to protect children and to make sure that everybody abides by the law and blah, blah, blah, right? It's like, and I got to add this too, when I say the Epstein class, it's like when I see people who believe that the United States government, that the FBI or the Department of Justice or whatever, that they're going after someone because they really want justice, that they're here to do justice. If they were here to do justice, they wouldn't be all working together to cover up the Epstein documents, the Epstein crimes. You know, when you look at Epstein and you find out that, I think, 220 different interviews of, you know, women and different people who claimed that they were victims, and the FBI couldn't find a way to maybe open a criminal trial and look into any of them. Imagine that. Imagine somebody goes to the FBI and say, hey, I got to tell you something. What? I was raped as a child. I was raped. And I saw terrible things, and they did this to that to me, and I was threatened by powerful people. Well, are you going to do an investigation? The FBI's like, well, you know, really, I think we're, hey, look, it's the Knicks are playing tonight. I think I got to check this game. At that point, you have to say to yourself, you have to understand a certain reality, right? And you have to say, wow, the FBI actually isn't here as an organization that's here to bring justice. Clearly, in this particular instance, they're covering up justice. And to me, once I find out you're a pyromaniac, you're not going to ever convince me that you're a volunteer fireman again. So when I find out the FBI, Department of Justice, Congress, the White House, all of the above are covering up, you know, child rape and all kinds of terrible things like that, at that point, they don't have the credibility anymore to tell me that they're here to bring justice. They're here to stop human rights violations in such and such country. They're here to stand up for democracy in such and such country. You're not here to stop the human rights violations. You're not here to stand up for democracy. You're a bunch of criminals. You know what I'm saying? You're criminals. You know, I was in law enforcement, and people used to ask me, what do you think about crooked cops? I said, there ain't no crooked cops. There's just crooks. There's crooks. If you're a police officer and you're doing a bunch of criminal stuff, you're a criminal. You're a crook. You happen to be a cop, but you're a crook, right? But I do say this. I did say this as when I was in law enforcement, and that was, however, because you are given a special powers by the government, right? Authorities by the government, right? And responsibilities, you should have special accountability. So then my also feeling was, if you're going to be a law enforcement officer and you're going to take that job, and, you know, there are certain things that, certain benefits that come along with being a police officer, right? If you're going to take all of that, then yeah, you should have a special accountability. You know, I worked with the ACLU for years on police accountability, right? To ensure that law enforcement officers, you know, were held accountable in the same way that people are held accountable, but even to a higher standard. Let me just say this. I don't feel that is at all the case, that law enforcement officers are not held to a standard of accountability nearly like they should be, if at all. And the same way I feel that way about members of Congress and politicians, et cetera. So, you know, I do feel as though, I mean, again, what, let's go back to the Epstein files. Do you think if I was accused of some kind of a child pornography or rape or raping children or child trafficking, do you think I'd still have my phone or my computers? Don't you think the government would come and take everything? Nope. None of that. They're not even, you know, they're, excuse me. It's worse. They're covering that stuff up. And at that point, you have to say to yourself, You can't get credibility back anymore as an actor that's doing good things. I know who you are. You're a criminal. And I see, you know, that's one of the many reasons, to be quite frank, that I see the U.S. government as basically the mafia. And if you look historically, the how the U.S. government, how the intelligence agencies, particularly in this government, have worked with the mafia. If you look at what they're doing to Cuba right now, and you look at what Cuba was in the past, what Havana was in the past when a U.S. dictator was in charge and the U.S. got mad because their dictator got run out of power. And when there was a U.S. dictator in charge of Cuba, what did they do? The U.S. intelligence agencies and the mafia were involved in all kinds of human trafficking, drug trafficking. That the U.S. intelligence agencies and the mafia worked together. Where'd Lucky Luciano? Oh, wait a minute. Lucky Luciano was in jail. How'd he get out of jail? U.S. intelligence went and got him out of jail to get them so they could work with him during World War II. And then they said, okay, we'll get you out of jail, but when the war's over, you have to go back to Italy. He went back to Italy for a little while, and then he went to Cuba, and he worked with the intelligence agencies in Cuba. That's what, oh, by the way, the guy, when JFK was killed, right? JFK was killed, and Patsy, who was accused of shooting him, was shot by a mafia guy, Jack Ruby, whose actually name was Rubenstein. He was Jewish mafia. I mean, it goes on and on and on. Let me say this. You know, Meyer Lansky, Bugsy Siegel, they were Jewish mafia figures who started the whole gambling thing, and they, you know, grew the whole Las Vegas gambling thing through illicit drugs and prostitution and all kinds of criminal enterprises in Las Vegas. And in my opinion that to this very day, if you look at the people who are billionaire Zionists, Miriam Adelson, what is her fortune? The billionaire Zionist who funded Trump's campaign. Where'd she make her fortune? In Las Vegas. How about Steve Wynn, who is another? He was the Steve Wynn was the the finance chairman or whatever it was for the Republican National Committee for a while. He is a big time donor Zionist. His name was his father. A book was written about Steve Wynn, whose original name was Steve Wynn. His father's name, the original last name was Weinberg. They changed it to Wynn. But his father was mobbed up. It is highly believed there was books written about it. He didn't deny a lot of it. In fact, what his father said was, well, you know, I may have associated with some people who had a questionable background. In other words, his father admitted that he was mafia. So here's my point. Steve Wynn is a Zionist billionaire out of Las Vegas. Miriam Adelson, gambling, Las Vegas. These are the modern heirs of the Zionist mafia gambling fortunes in Las Vegas. That's all they are. And let me ask you this. What, you think the intelligence agencies don't know that? You think the governments don't know that? Do you think they're like, gee, I wonder how Adelson and Wynn and these people made that? You think they don't know that these are the modern heirs of Bugsy Siegel and Meyer Lansky? There's just so much If you look into the history of intelligence agencies and mafia, right, it's partners in crime. That's a reality. And so, you know, people get upset at me when I say I see the United States government as like a mafia organization to me. Internationally, that's what the British was. The British was a mafia organization, and the United States kind of is an heir and a co-owner of the modern day British Empire. Look, here's an example. A bank. What was it? A Hong Kong Shanghai Bank, which now is known as HSBC, right? You ever heard of HSBC? One of the biggest banks in the world. Hong Kong Shanghai Bank, right? I'm going to do something right now online. HSBC Bank, money laundering cartels. I'm just going to search that. It's, oh, what do you know? HSBC, billions laundered, but HSBC walks free. HSBC moved vast sums of dirty money, right? FinCEN files probe reveals Europe's biggest bank aided massive Ponzi scheme while on probation over ties to drug kings, right? In March 2014, three men kidnapped Reynaldo Pacheco and bludgeoned his head with rocks, leaving the 44-year-old father dead in a creek bed in California's Napa Valley. Local authorities determined that his murder was a consequence of an investment fraud that targeted low-income Latino and Asian immigrants. Like other victims of the World Capital Market Scheme, or WCM, Pacheco energetically promoted the deal to relatives and acquaintances, right? 4 days before Pacheco was beaten to death, compliance officers at the global banking giant HSBC raised a warning about millions of dollars flowing into a big-dollar account in Hong Kong controlled by the scammers. It was at least the third in a series of so-called suspicious activity reports that the bank's internal watchdogs had logged about WCM. Yet HSBC continued to handle the Ponzi network's massive flow of dirty money in and out of its accounts. HSBC was profiting from an international criminal scheme even while on probation for having served murderous drug cartels and other criminals. HSBC had admitted to U.S. prosecutors that it helped dirty money flow through its branches around the world, including at least $881 million controlled by the notorious Sinaloa cartel and other Mexican drug gangs. So HSBC, the Hong Kong Shanghai Bank Company, was, as most people who follow it, I think a documentary made about it. HSBC got in trouble over and over and over for laundering drug money and working with cartels. At one point, they hired Jim Comey. He was a high-ranking guy at the Department of Justice. HSBC was in trouble for laundering drug money, as they always are in trouble for laundering cartel and drug money. They hired Jim Comey. He got him out of it. But here's the thing about this. Do you know how HSBC was started? HSBC was started during the Opium Wars, when the British Empire was having trouble with various money, and et cetera, and they were growing the opium in India and selling it in China. And China started saying, whoa, whoa, whoa, we're getting all these people are getting addicted to opium. We don't want that to, you know, screw up our country. British attacked China because China did not want their people to be all hooked on opium. And they said, no, we're going to stop buying opium from you. And the British attacked them and said, you can't stop buying it. And in fact, that's when the British took Hong Kong. And the bank that was created to handle the drug money from the opium that was being sold was the Hong Kong Shanghai Banking Corporation, HSBC. So here's my point. HSBC was originally created what? As a drug money bank. Originally. And by the way, what's HSBC doing now? They're handling money from the drug cartels. And do they get caught? Every couple of years, U.S. government, British government, whoever catches them every couple of years, another $1 billion from the drug. And do they ever get shut down? Do they ever get stopped? No. You know, there's been estimates that as much as 30% of the money going through the major banks in the West is drug money and cartel money. Do you think they're going to stop doing it? Do you think the governments are going to stop them doing it? HSBC was created by the Brits as a bank to launder drug money. So it still launders drug money. You think the U.S. government doesn't know it? In the same way, the U.S. government damn well knows all about the Epstein files because the U.S. government and MI6 and the Mossad ran. They ran the Epstein network. The U.S. government, the British government, the Israeli government ran the Epstein network. They did child trafficking, child pornography, and all kinds of things you can't think about, you don't want to think about, are too horrible to think about. Your government and the Brits and the Israelis ran that network. Why'd they run that network? So they could blackmail people around the world and all kinds of money laundering and all kinds of things like that.
3: Hello, everybody. It's 3 o'clock in the morning. I know that because Melania just yelled, "Go to bed, you asshole. It's 3 o'clock in the morning." She's so funny and expensive. So I just had the greatest idea maybe ever. Remember the Constitution? Everybody loves it. Very famous document. Really old and outdated. Nobody's updated it in a long time. Since the Whigs, a lot has changed. So I'm sitting here with a couple of McRibs, 3 Diet Cokes, and a bucket of fried snails, and I'm thinking I'm going to rewrite the Constitution. I have napkins I never use. I'll write it on that. Very legal. Many people are saying a napkin is actually how the founders wanted it done. Article 1, the president is always right. Very important. Saves a lot of time. No more investigations. No more hearings. No more annoying questions from reporters who don't seem to understand the brotherhood of Epstein Island. Article 2, if the president is somehow wrong, refer back to Article 1. Beautiful, elegant. Lawyers are calling it airtight. We're also getting rid of the Electoral College, not because it's bad. I love the Electoral College, but we're replacing it with something even better, electoral golf. Every state gets a foursome. Lowest score wins the presidency. Finally, a system based on skill and something easy to cheat at. The First Amendment stays. People can still say whatever they want unless it's mean. Very simple. Nice comments only. America would be much happier. The Second Amendment stays too. Everybody likes that one. Didn't even read it. No need. The Third Amendment? Nobody knows what that is. Gone. The Supreme Court will be expanded to 37 justices, all selected from the comments section of my social media posts. The smartest legal minds are already there. We're also adding a 28th Amendment. Every portrait of Andrew Jackson in government buildings must be at least 15% larger than all the others. Historical reasons. The fake news is going to say I can't rewrite the Constitution on a napkin at 3 a.m. Why not? Jefferson wrote things. Lincoln wrote things. Franklin flew a kite at 3 a.m. during a hurricane and he didn't get arrested. They didn't even have social media way back then. Honestly, they would have loved it. And another thing, term limits. Everybody's always talking about term limits. Fine. New rule. Presidents get 2 terms. Unless they're doing a really good job like me, then they get another term, maybe a bonus term, maybe a loyalty term. We'll figure it out later. Don't worry. I'll make it fair for me. The Department of Education is being replaced by YouTube videos. The Department of Transportation is now Waze. And Congress will only meet if at least 2/3 of members promise not to appear on cable news afterward. This is all written down right here on a napkin. It's greasy as hell, and I wiped my mouth with it a few times. But it's very official. Honestly, when historians look back on this night, they're going to say this was either a stroke of genius or a literal stroke. And I choose to believe it was genius. God bless America. And somebody have this napkin frame before I use it for the fries. Do it, or else I'll kick your butt.
0: And that was Get High. Watch this. And coming up next on Arts Express.
4: You stand for the Lord will stand for you.
5: Everybody got God on their side in the war. Trouble is, God ain't telling nobody who he's for.
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0: He is on the side of justice! And you are on the side of change!
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4: Onion, you've been reading the Bible?
5: Not too much, Captain, but I've been thinking of the golly way.
4: We can work with that. You stand for the

0: and those were scenes from The Good Lord Bird, an unconventional page-to-screen revisiting of the life and heroics of famed abolitionist John Brown, and in one case his rabid pursuit of the notorious dreaded Kansas pro-slavery terrorist Dutch Henry Sherman. And David Morse, who portrayed Sherman, is our guest on the show with quite an opposite character in Broken Land, as an anti-border patrol Texas rancher hiding a young migrant on the run. Morse also has an update on Mayor of Kingstown he's currently filming in Pittsburgh, and Masks Off regarding his portrayals of both Lincoln and Washington. First, some scenes from Broken Land, then David Morse.
1: God, you know something about this. I can see it in your face.
2: You're on private property.
3: Sheriff Thomas caught traffickers 2 days ago. He busted through a couple of gates.
4: Who's out there? Get the hell off my property! Get out of here!
1: Picked up some illegals last night off of 624. Somebody popped off some shots at them.
2: What's this got to do with me?
1: Someone's shot, it's a problem. If someone's dead, it's an even bigger problem.
2: I need to report a...
5: You shoot me.
6: No migra.
7: My name is Irene Romero. Take me to Colorado.
2: I ain't taking you anywhere. Best thing for you is go back where you come from.
8: She needs a full examination in a proper facility.
9: She can't stay here.
1: That immigrant that got shot? Well, we got some information. 22 years old on El Salvador.
7: I prefer die than go back.
1: Where is she, Dad?
2: She, my friend, I can't let her go back to that country. Not unless she decides to.
10: Hello.
11: Prairie, thanks for having me.
10: Hello, David Morse, and welcome to our show.
11: Nice to talk to you.
10: Okay. What was it about being part of this film and this story about migrants, Broken Land, that drew you in, and at one point referring to the young migrant, you discover, quote, she wasn't anybody, but she became somebody.
11: Yeah. Really, what you just said there, she wasn't anybody, then she became somebody. That's really, I think, at the heart of what drew me to this story. Playing somebody who, a man who really just felt like, the world had abandoned him, and he had abandoned the world. There was no place for him in the world. He was just recently out of prison because of something that had happened with his wife, and he just did not want to be seen, and winds up with this young woman, who we're not sure about at first, and he winds up having to take care of her, and not wanting to at all. And just seeing the transformation that happens between these two people, it was, you know, beautiful, heartbreaking in its way. And I was, you know, glad to be a part of that.
10: And what are your thoughts about the significance of the title Broken Land, both dramatically, historically, and in the present time?
11: Yeah, this is actually new, this title. We had the title, which was the name of the ranch, La Gloria, for a long time. And now it's Broken Land, which I think speaks pretty well to the movie. You know, there's obviously a lot going on in our world right now, and a lot of different views about immigration and people coming to this country, and what it's doing to all of us, and our very strong feelings about it. And the need to heal, you know, the land, this communities, our relationships with each other. And this is part of what's in this story. There's a healing that takes place that you know, the characters would not expect. And at the beginning, I'm not sure the audience would expect. And that healing is what's so beautiful.
10: And in a case of portraying opposites, what are those challenges as an actor contrasting with Broken Land, with your negative portrayal of authority, with your real-life pro-slavery racist character, Dutch Henry Sherman, being hunted down by John Brown in The Good Lord Bird?
11: Oh, wow. You took me way someplace I didn't expect. Oh, my gosh. Yeah, Good Lord Bird and that character. Holy crow. Yeah. You know, I get asked to play, and I'm very happy about this, a lot of different kind of characters. And it's really my joy as an actor getting to explore all these different human beings. And the character in Good Lord Bird, would I want to know that guy? Do I, you know, sympathize with that guy? No. But it sure was fun to play, and within that story. But this character in Broken Land, I love him because he's not racist at all. It's not he grew up in that world. He's had migrants coming across his property his entire life. It's a world he's familiar with. That's not really, he doesn't really have something against it until they do something to his property that really upsets him. And that kind of sets the story in motion.
10: And I also wanted to ask you, what can you say or not about what's coming up in Mayor of Kingstown? Another opposite character, what you'll be up to as an FBI agent.
11: Oh my gosh, I'm still doing it here in Pittsburgh. I had not seen the show before I did this because, you know, there's so many things to subscribe to and I wasn't subscribing to Paramount Plus. But when I was asked to do it, I started watching it and it's terrific. It is really a fantastic show. And it's one of the things I love about it is what I like about Broken Land and other things that I'm really fond of is it just, the world feels so true and authentic. And in Mayor of Kingstown, it feels that way as well. And it's a world with a, God almighty, a lot of corruption in it. And my character walks into that situation. And it really feels like something out of an old Western, which really appealed to me. This guy getting off the train, coming into town, thinking he's going to do something. And boy, what he's confronted with is way beyond what he thought he was going to be confronted with. So it's really fun.
10: Mm. And you also recently starred in another movie about the struggles of immigrants, Italians in Cabrini, and as Archbishop Cargan. Would you say there's a connection drawing you to that subject as an actor?
11: Well, of course, I mean, just me as a person, I'm very sympathetic to it. And it doesn't even have anything to do with me being an actor. I just am very sympathetic to the situation and the struggles and the conflicts that people are feeling. And I love these stories that are really wrestling with it. And really, it's not just present day. It goes back a long ways. And the getting to play Corrigan, who himself, and it was, you know, this was a real man, real story. He was really didn't want anything to do with Mother Cabrini when she arrived in New York. She was a threat to him, and in the movie and in real life, eventually he became good friends with her. But there was a lot they had to go through to get to that point, and it's not a whole lot different than what happens in this movie.
10: And speaking of playing real people and the challenge of playing real people, what led you to portray both George Washington and Lincoln?
11: Yeah, too. Holy crow. Even to be asked to do that and get to think, you know, their thoughts for a while and live in their headspace, their world, whatever. What a thing to be asked to do. Couldn't be luckier. One of the things about both of them, we have the myth. We have the sort of the pure image of Washington, pure image of Abraham Lincoln. But both of them were way more complicated than we really get taught or learn. You know, what Lincoln was very reluctant to fight for the end of slavery. He knew it was wrong. I shouldn't say that, but he had to be dragged into it a little bit. And Washington, he had, holy crow, what a complicated man. And he could be extremely petty, vindictive, but just the man who this country could not have exist without. And he was smart as could be, and sometimes as petty as could be. So it was really fun to play him.
10: And what would you hope to convey to, or would you like to convey to audiences about Broken Land? And would you say it would be a different film in any way for American audiences as opposed to immigrant audiences?
11: You know what? I would hope that the experience for people coming here from another country and the people who are living here, the experience would be really similar. I can imagine people coming here from another country being obviously very sympathetic with Jacqueline's character. Jacqueline is just amazing in this movie, the actress, and people more sympathetic with my character. But ultimately, they come together, and you would hope that no matter who you are, you would want them to come together, and you would feel, you would just feel moved and gratified by the end, by how you're feeling and how they're feeling.
10: And I wanted to ask you, since this interview is for radio and the listeners can't see you, when David Morse looks in the mirror, what does he see?
11: Oh, like a lot of people who are my age, we think we're going to see somebody younger when we look in the mirror. And I'm not that person, but I'm doing okay. I'm just grateful to still be here.
10: Okay, well, thank you so much, David Morse, for joining us on the show, and I will get the word out.
11: Thank you for doing it, Perry. Nice to talk to you.
10: Okay, bye.

Hey, this is Jack Shalom. Welcome to, in case you missed it, a semi-occasional roundup of the week's most absurd and head-shaking news. First up, in our National Brotherhood Week department, Reuters reports that U.S. President Donald Trump is bringing his affinity for mixed martial arts to the White House, staging a night of cage fighting on the South Lawn on June 14th, his 80th birthday. The South Lawn has been outfitted with an octagon-shaped cage and a hulking metal arena structure called the Claw. The seven bouts will feature eight Americans and six others from four countries, all men. God, wouldn't you sell your firstborn to see the Iranian Ayatollah knock the crap out of Stephen Miller and Jared Kushner? And in our Things That Go Boom in the Night department, the New York Times reports that the Trump administration is moving forward with a plan to provide Cold War-era plutonium from dismantled nuclear warheads to private companies. Nuclear non-proliferation experts point out that plutonium can be used to create nuclear weapons. Also, plutonium is widely considered the most dangerous substance on Earth. Ingesting just a particle of plutonium the size of a grain of sand is deadly. The private companies receiving the plutonium include Oklo, whose backers include BlackRock, Vanguard, OpenAI founder Sam Altman, Facebook co-founder Dustin Moskovitz, and Peter Thiel. Such a great idea. Our billionaire overlords can now have nuclear arsenals of their own. Imagine Elon Musk getting really mad at Sam Altman. It's a billionaire boom, boom! Speaking of billionaires, a Blue Origin Amazon rocket has exploded on the launch pad. Jeff Bezos' company spokesman posted on X, "We experienced an anomaly during today's test." Anomaly? Anomaly? An anomaly is like when your cat starts playing Stairway to Heaven on your guitar, or Marco Rubio starts quoting Marx. But rich people blowing things up? Nah, that's business as usual. In our What Makes Sammy Stop Running department, Zoran Mamdani revealed to Runner's World magazine that when he ran in the 2024 New York City Marathon, he'd had a good race.

place until a guy in Greenpoint offered him a cigarette 10 miles in. Mom Donnie says he smoked for a moment as he ran by, and the rest of the race went downhill pretty quickly. Which all goes to show you that you never know when those promised free buses will come in handy. And even though federal law forbids living people to appear on currency, two Trump appointees at the Treasury are preparing a prototype of Trump on a $250 bill. Jeffrey St. Clair of Counterpunch comments that fortunately, most of us will never see this bill, not having anything approaching $250 in our accounts. And in our Annals of Discrimination Department, USA Today reports that the Department of Justice announced that it had filed lawsuits against four states alleging that their denial of confidential license plates for ICE agents is unconstitutional and discriminatory. According to the DOJ complaints, ICE agents must be allowed to take certain measures, including undercover license plates, in order to keep their activities and identities unknown to the general public and the criminals they investigate. But we here at Arts Express believe that ICE should demand that their employees be allowed to wear pink slippers and tutus so that criminals won't notice the ICE agents' black body armor, masks, and automatic machine guns beneath the frills. And in our G Coulda Fooled Me department, Hellgate website reports that the organizers and prominent participants of the Salute to Israel parade, many of whom insisted that the event was nothing more than an apolitical celebration, are now releasing statements distancing themselves from some of the ultra-reactionary participants they marched with, including Bezalel Smotrich, the Israeli finance minister who has a pending arrest warrant from the International Criminal Court in The Hague. Governor Kathy Hochul, City Council Speaker Julie Menon, and Attorney General Letitia James were among the elected officials who released statements condemning Smotrich after the parade. Yes, who could have known that a salute to a genocidal country would attract some of the genociders themselves? And not to be outdone, the ultra-conservative New York Post's front cover that day decried the absence of Mayor Mamdani from the parade, slamming the mayor for having spent the day, wait for it, riding his bicycle in a suit. Their headline, Cycle of Hate. Struggle on, New York Post headline writers, but you'll still never top the Daily News' classic, Headless Body in Topless Bar. And in the Some Stories Write Their Own Jokes department, just a day after the U.S. Department of Agriculture said there are no cases of the parasitic screwworm in the U.S., the Texas Agriculture Commissioner criticized and disagreed with the USDA, saying that for months the screwworm has advanced rapidly through Mexico, and that in spite of the USDA's existing game plan, the screwworm has advanced over 1,100 miles from southern Mexico to Texas. In other words, let's say it all together, the government is screwing us once again. In our Tales of the Mole People department, security footage taken last week in New York City showed three people wearing hip waders entering a manhole in Queens. A few days later, another camera captured a group of people exiting a manhole in Brooklyn. Then a different group was seen emerging from another Brooklyn manhole, miles away from the first location. Some wore headlamps, and some were carrying what appeared to be shovels and flashlights. Even urban spelunkers were puzzled. One said, "There's nothing of value down there besides doo-doo water and a few needles." So the mystery remains. As Art Carney, who played sewer worker Ed Norton on The Honeymooners, used to say, "Hey, Ralphie boy, life is like a sewer. You get out of it what you put into it." And
And finally, in our The Island of Dr. Moreau department, The Guardian reports that Ivanka Trump and Jared Kushner have bought a 1,400-acre island from Albania called Sazan, which they say they are going to be turning into a high-end resort. A Guardian reporter, however, found the island covered in signs depicting skull and crossbones, warning of landmines and unexploded ordnance from the 50s. In addition, there are about 10 miles of tunnels, now mostly inhabited by bats, vipers, and wild rabbits. Negotiations about the sale of Sazan were kept secret. Residents and parliamentarians were not aware of the $1.4 billion deal until it was published in the papers. Kushner said, "We're creating a very high-end luxury product." That sounds just about right. Bats, vipers, and wild rabbits. You had so much practice in Gaza. And that's the news in case you missed it, a semi-occasional roundup of the week's most absurd and head-shaking news. This is Jack Shalom for Arts Express with host Prairie Miller.

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1: This is Dennis Bro for Lies, More Lies, and Damned Media Lies, and this episode is entitled, What is the Crime of Swindling an Insurance Company Compared to the Crime of Owning One? In a television landscape where working-class-centered series are few and far between, here are two which present the trials and tribulations of that class, as well as their antagonism to the class above, as exemplified in the U.S. hegemon. The better and clearer of the two is the BBC's sitcom Can You Keep a Secret, which begins with its major secret, kept by an elderly West Briton village couple, revealed to their law-abiding son. The secret is that the son's father, who is presumed dead, has faked his death, and the couple, led by absolutely fabulous as Dawn French as Debbie Fenden, is now pocketing the insurance and state money from his demise. Their working-class logic, outlined by Debbie for what the law would term fraud, is impeccable. Her husband has Parkinson's disease, which the insurance company told them it would not cover. So, she says, after a lifetime of paying their taxes, following the rules, and never getting arrested, what have we got to show for it? A dingy house in the middle of nowhere with a dodgy boiler and a garden full of fox doo-doo. All this hints at the desperateness of the tail end of life for a class that is on its last legs, and fraud is as good a recourse as any to survive. Dawn French's exuberant elder in this series is the equivalent, in this television season, of Kathy Bates' lawyer avenging her daughter's death, facilitated by a corporate law firm in last season's Matlock. Both series deal in a highly dignified way with the aged, the detritus of capitalism, and with the problems and the triumphs of that age group, attempting not to be forgotten, and in the parents' example, full also of sexual energy. What does Debbie do with, in her mind, her not ill-gotten gains? One thing she does is give it back to the community in the form of a donation to a cultural center for her town, which, like many others in Keir Starmer's austerity Britain, is starved for funds to support commercial activities. Unfortunately, the series, as the episodes move along, loses the focus on aging and centers on a blackmail plot. It's hoped in season two that the original focus will return. More complicated and in a way more damning is Hulu's and Australian streamer Stan series with two Americans in the lead, Sunny Nights. Will Forte, the last man on earth, stars as one half of a brother and sister duo, Marvin and Vicky Martin, who, in their attempt to launch a suntan sunscreen company, inadvertently get involved with a group of low-level Australian mobsters and con artists. The trick here, which the series only partially acknowledges, is that the American upper middle class entrepreneurs are more ruthless than the gangsters, who despite their crimes are solidly rooted in a working class Australian milieu. Martin is conned and then blackmailed, but it's Vicky who deals the murderous blow to the gangster who is threatening them. Vicky is at first the more ruthless of the two, wanting to blow up a rival company's stock, but eventually Marvin, with Fort initially doing a laid-back Jason Bateman from Ozark, then transforming after a talking to by a business coach and channeling energy he derives from the murder, knifing the rival company's stock in a murderous rage, which the series validates as him taking control. When they acquire some money from the business, Vicky wants to spend it on herself rather than put it back in the company, as at a higher level, American CEOs don't invest in innovation, but instead splurge on their own extravagant lifestyles. The better part of the series, though, and truly a wonder to behold, is the range of working-class lowlives who populate not only the washed-up amusement park they use as a loan shark and blackmail cover, but also other walks of life. There's Suze, who lures men into the honey trap, but who really wants to break free of this life and buy a motel she can share with her disabled father. Moni, whose violent rage owes to loyalty to her dead brother, and who explains the Batter Amusement Park was where the two used to play as kids. The ex-rugby player turned enforcer Terry, who desperately needs money for an operation to save his life after a game injury. The rotund pest control female officer who aspires to be a journalist detective, and many more. The series is a veritable instruction manual on how to create a range of varied characters by tying them to their working class backgrounds. Inadvertently, it also functions as a critique of the ruthlessness of the American entrepreneurial impulse, which in one instance sees the businesswoman Vicky steal the money that the rugby player Terry needs for the operation that may save his life. This savagery is disguised under well-worn corporate cliches like help us help you and if we succeed, you should succeed, an ethos even adopted by the gangsters as one of them, trying to get out of their life of crime, says, I'm looking for an exit from my current employment situation. This is Dennis Bro, and this review is a preview of Short-Term Gain for Long-Term Pain, Episode 4 of Lies, More Lies, and Damned Media Lies, which you can find at liesmorelies.substack.com.
0: And that's all we have time for today on Arts Express, Expression in the Arts. And if you'd like to express yourself too, you can write to us at theradiogoddess@gmail.com. Until next time, this is Prairie Miller leaving the station.

0: 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From the KXRW and X-Ray FM studios, I'm your friendly neighborhood family doctor, Rebecca Hoffman, MD, based in Vancouver, Washington. In 2023, our top doctor, the Surgeon General, Dr. Vivek Murthy, announced that loneliness is a public health crisis. What does that mean, and how does that affect our health? Today, we investigate the sources and solutions to the loneliness epidemic in our country. The Surgeon General's report details the growing evidence of loneliness in America, from people living alone to the lack of nearby friends and family to social isolation. He notes this epidemic began long before the COVID pandemic, but that COVID lockdowns may have accelerated a sense of isolation and hopelessness. Loneliness can lead to physical decline, mental illness, and premature death. Some have equated chronic loneliness to the same health risk as smoking 15 cigarettes a day. It results in an increased risk of heart and lung disease, high blood pressure, stroke, and obesity, as well as depression, anxiety, and stress. That's a lot of risk. So what is loneliness? First, loneliness is not the same as being alone. People can be alone for extended periods of time without feeling lonely. Being alone can be healthy and can offer time for reflection or creative thinking. Second, loneliness itself is not pathological. Feeling lonely is a natural phenomenon felt by any of us at some time in our lives. A sense of isolation can actually be protective, prompting us to seek out others to create the social supports we need to survive. In that way, loneliness acts like pain, which signals us to avoid danger and to act. But when aloneness becomes linked to a sense of social isolation or poor self-regard, then loneliness sets in. Loneliness signals a social vulnerability that can result in physical changes, even at the cellular level. It can cause inflammation, contributing to disease. It can upset our sleep-wake cycle, contributing to anxiety, hostility, fatigue, and depression, and even lead to poor cognition and dementia. Sounds serious, and it's increasing all over the world. In the U.S. alone, more than 60% of adults report feeling lonely. Certain groups feel it more, such as single adults, the elderly, and youth. Some people are tempted to blame technology and its distractions, like constantly perusing our smartphone, to driving wedges between us, causing loneliness. The problem is more pervasive than that. It is more deeply related to a loss of trust in the social fabric and the institutions we have constructed to hold us together. Membership in churches, civic organizations, athletic clubs, unions, granges, and the attendance at community events have all fallen off in the last 50 years. Other modern conveniences like self-checkout or meal delivery further erode routine human interaction. Social connectedness is like a muscle. It needs regular exercise and use to become strong. The changes in modern life that have separated us can be creatively addressed. Rather than focusing on what's wrong, we can use these tools to enhance human interaction. So what can you do? Promote policies that enhance social infrastructure, like parks, libraries, and playgrounds, all of which encourage togetherness. Assess your own use of digital media to determine if how your use detracts from your connection with others around you. We may mistake our sense of unease as weakness or self-pity. That's where a trip to your doctor comes in handy. If you are feeling unwell, whether physically or emotionally, and you don't know exactly why, your doctor can assess you for signs of loneliness and educate you on ways to improve your health. And that's your Health Kit tip for today. Loneliness, when associated with social isolation and low self-regard, can lead to real health problems. But you can take steps to improve both your outlook and your health. 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

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I'm your host, Sade Champagne, and this is a radio show and multimedia platform that I created, I direct, and I executive produce. Yes, that is me singing the theme song, written by me and executive produced by Alberto Morello and the Quakes. This is our special 2026 Netflix is a Joke Festival episode. Yeah, let's go. Let's go. We'll be talking about my time at the festival and my reviews of the two events I went to, along with a couple of our usual segments. Let's start with some updates on where I've been. When you're listening to this episode, it's still in the month of May, which is when the Netflix is a Joke Fest 2026 took place. But y'all, it has been a very busy time and year for me. I have been navigating through a lot of newness and changes and growing pains and all of the above. And I am extremely thankful for all the new episodes we've had so far this year for our special guests and celebrity guests. And we are going to keep the good times coming. Thank you to everyone who supports Laugh About It. If you tune in, you share the posts and comment and like and subscribe on all the digital and streaming platforms. And you listen, of course, here on KPPQLP Ventura 104.1 FM. And I'm extremely grateful for you. So it's been quite a full time in my life, and trying to have personal time and space for myself is a constant struggle. I'm constantly working at it. And of course, always making more time for laughter and joy. My 35th birthday, 35th birthday, 39, is coming up June 4th. And I'm already thinking about all the fun stuff I want to do. One of them includes going to a comedy show. And so that's going to be super fun. Getting ready for that. I just got to see which one. Reach out to some of my comedy buddies and see what's happening and what's going down. All right, we're going to start with the Netflix is a Joke Festival and tell y'all all about that. The Netflix is a Joke Festival, it began, and it's a huge comedy festival produced by Netflix. Of course, their name is in the title. And it takes place in Los Angeles, California, for those of you who tune in around the world. So it started in 2022, and it's looking like it's going to be a festival that happens every other year, which is understandably so, because they have so many shows and events happening during that time. It is busy. So it was founded April 28th, 2022. And it has inside events, outside shows, conventional stand-up shows, showcase shows, live podcast recordings, and table reads. They really be doing the most, and I love it. It also includes, in 2024, they also added outdoor events with the festival. They have performances including roast battles, drag shows, trivia shows, musical performances, and of course, in addition to their conventional stand-up comedy with surprise lineups. So when it started in 2022, they had it, of course, they had shows at the Hollywood Bowl. Dave Chappelle, you know, was there and had one of his big shows. Also in 2024, the roast of Tom Brady, Cat Williams' latest special, those were all broadcast live for Netflix subscribers during the festival. And so they do things where people can enjoy who don't live in Southern California, you can still enjoy it by watching it digitally. So I think that's amazing that they do that. And shout out to Netflix for offering this for people who live all over if they're not able to attend in person. Now, this year's festival took place May 4th through May 10th, of course, in Los Angeles. And I feel like it was longer than a week. The last time I went in 2024, I feel like it was like 2 weeks. So it is such a fun time. And I knew this year that I wanted to attend a couple of shows. And I was actually planning on going to 3 shows. But the third one that I was going to go to, which would have been a new venue, was going to be on a Friday night. And it was an early show. But with one of my new positions this year, shout out to Fishbowl, I teach
entrepreneurship classes to kids. And so at the schools where we are on Fridays, I would not have left town until literally after 5, and it started at 7:15. And if anybody knows about 5 o'clock traffic, I would have been pushing it, and I needed to charge my car. So I didn't end up going to the Friday show. So I went Monday and Wednesday. When I was thinking about the shows I wanted to go to, I was thinking about who would I want to see, something that was unique. I knew that I wanted to cover the festival for my Laugh About It radio show. And so the first show that I went to was night one of the Netflix is a Joke Fest. And this was at the Upstairs LA, which is a new comedy venue. I really enjoyed it. I'm going to give my review on them too and just give them all their props. So this was the My Plus One live podcast recording with Tony Sarandos. So Tony Sarandos and Vinny Fastline. Talk about some tongue twisters. They're the hosts. And so this was Monday, May 4th, 8 p.m. Y'all, the price for shows at the Upstairs, if you're not following them on Instagram, their shows be such a great price and they be having big names. When you already get there to the venue, the way they greet you, their customer service is excellent. They make you feel very comfortable, excited about the event, excited to be there. And it's beautiful on the inside, the way they have it set up. This was night one at the Upstairs LA. You go inside. It's really nicely set up there, this new venue or new comedy venue. But I feel like they do all types of events there, but most mainly comedy. And I got there at a great time, was able to sit up close. And the funny thing is I ended up going to this event because I'd never heard of the My Plus One live podcast with Vinny Fastline or Tony Sarandos, who, to my understanding, his dad is the CEO of Netflix. But I wanted to go to this show because I saw Matt Friend was going to be there. And shout out to Matt Friend. Y'all, he roasted me. I was so honored. And I smiled so big and I was laughing so hard. And then also seeing that Jay Moore was going to be there, Jeff Ross was going to be there, and Dane Cook. So I said, oh, yeah, I gotta go. I have to go to this. And the price was incredible. So with the My Plus One podcast, they bring a famous, usually comedian on there, a famous entertainer, hilarious entertainer, usually comedians. And then they bring a plus one, someone in their life who's the most special person to them, someone close to them. And then they have a unique interview with this person, talking to them about whether it be different things and what they like about each other, things that we don't know about that particular celebrity, well-known, established entertainer. So the show starts and I end up meeting some really cool people there and making some great connects. So shout out to y'all. Show starts and they let us know already that this is a live podcast recording. They're doing 4 episodes. I did not expect for such a great price. It ended up only being, I think, $10, and that they were going to have 4 different episodes. The show was over 2 hours long. And for only $10 and with that incredible lineup, Upstairs, y'all are amazing. And I cannot wait to go again. It's going to be so much fun. The Upstairs Comedy Club. So it starts out, they have a host for the event. And he's welcoming everyone, letting us know what's going to be happening. Live podcast recording. We're going to be on camera. And the first people they have come up are Abby Romeo and Christine Romeo. So Abby is from the world famous show, which is on Netflix, to my understanding, Love on the Spectrum. And so she comes out with her mom. She looks so great and she is super funny and cute. And so is her mom. And she talks about all her adventures and everything from being on the show and to what she's up to now. And it was a really interesting, and to see how many people love that show. I've never watched Love on the Spectrum, but I plan on starting to watch it now. And I know it's something that's super popular and many people love. It's a hit show. And funny enough, I ended up meeting Abby and her mom afterwards. And when you're watching this, you're going to see my post about it. And they were so sweet. And her mom was like, do you want to take a picture? And I was like, of course, I'd love to take a picture. And we ended up, Abby loved my hair and loved my style. And
we just got to chat. And so she did a wonderful job, and so did her mom, and they were very entertaining. And the way Abby says certain things is very funny. You've got to go and watch that. I would encourage you to watch that, and I feel like you would enjoy it, especially if you're a huge fan of Love on the Spectrum. I'm sure you're going to know different quirks and things about her and her mom that maybe someone who was just meeting her and seeing her for the first time wouldn't know. And then next up, they bring Matt Friend and Jeff Ross. Y'all, I'm a big, big fan of Matt Friend. First off, he looks incredible. He dresses incredible. And his voice is so great. His speaking voice, and he can also sing too. He imitates and impersonates everyone that you can think of. And so when I saw he was there, this was like, this is the perfect time to see. And this is another thing about this particular show I went to. It's not your typical stand-up comedy show. It's actually, as I mentioned, a live podcast taping. And so, of course, me being an executive producer, director, creator, I'm watching everything not just as a consumer and as a lover of comedy and a lover of entertainment. I'm watching this event as a person who creates, directs, executive produces, because, you know, with this show, from conception all the way to, you know, the executive producing, the post-production, everything that y'all listen to and what you see on social media, I do that, you know. And so I'm watching the podcast taping, I'm watching this show from that perspective of enjoying, like, oh, watching them do this and seeing this happening and how are they reading this. And so that was exciting too. And when I tell y'all, Matt Friend was everything I knew he was going to be and more. I was laughing so hard. And of course, I stand out like a beautiful sore thumb, because it's not like you see chocolate skin black girls with shaved head, shaved half and back of their head and purple multicolored hair. And so he's like, is that your real laugh? He's like, there's no way that's your real laugh. And I'm like, it is my real laugh. And he just is having such a good time. And he, you know, he loves impersonating President Trump. That's one of his biggest, most popular impressions. And so I was laughing so hard, and I ended up telling him too, because I'm in the second row from the front, right? You know, so close to the front, I can, like, can't touch them, but you can, you know, I can see him so closely, and you'll see this in my post with the photos. And I tell him, I was like, you are so funny, and I am a big, big fan. And he was just really happy about that. And then he brought Jeff Ross as his plus one. That was a really interesting and incredible dynamic. I'm a big Jeff Ross fan. He is very sweet, very humble. I've had the pleasure of meeting him multiple times, seeing him live multiple times, and watching their interactions, and also the way you could see Jeff Ross, because he is a master, you know, at his craft and just in comedy. And hearing their adoration for one another and their respect for one another. And they were challenging the host, Vinny and Tony were challenging Matt to do an impression of Jeff right there in front of him. But Matt has not practiced his Jeff Ross impression. He doesn't have one. And so you could see Matt starting to sweat up there, because, you know, he has all these impressions in his pocket. And there's a way, even though it looks like they're scatterbrained, comedians are also very calculated. Not all of them, but a good number of them are very calculated. There is a method to their madness. And so he's literally, you know, up there trying to do all these other impressions, trying to take our mind into something else so we don't think about the fact that he's not doing the Jeff Ross impression. And Jeff is not letting up either. He's like, no. He's like, I want you to try. Listen to me and try. And so that whole dynamic was incredibly entertaining and hilarious to watch. I adore them both. And I became an even bigger Matt Friend fan, and of course, continuous strong fan of Jeff Ross. And then I believe after that was, I may have mixed up the episodes, but it's fine. After that was Jay Moore and his wife, Jeannie Buss. And so him, I've been a fan of Jay Moore's for a while, and it was good to be able to see him and hear all the things he was talking about. And him and his wife's interactions, y'all, they don't live together. Him and his wife do not live together. And so he was talking about that and what that means for them. And their apartments, funny enough, are literally, I think, either right next door or right above each other. That episode was extremely funny. And
And seeing his impressions too cracked me up. They got married in 2023. She's the governor and minority owner of the Los Angeles Lakers. She's a billionaire businesswoman. Girl, you better go on with your bad self. So that was a good time being able to enjoy them and everything that he was sharing about their life and how they met and their newlyweds. And I love seeing people finding true love a little later on in life, a time when other people may be surprised and think that, oh, it's all over. And they seem to have a really good time together. So that was super fun. And then, of course, they save Dane Cook and Richard Pohlman as the final episode. Now, I didn't get to stay for the whole one for this because by this time it was already like 10:30, and Dane is so funny. He's like, you got me back here all night, man. He's like, when are you gonna have me up here? I feel like we should be served breakfast right now and brunch. Mind you, this is Dane Cook. He travels all over the country and the world. And so, and obviously he does this podcast. He used to open up, and I think he still might, but has, known, Vinny has known Dane for many, many years and has opened up for him. And I'm sure Dane is very excited to see how much Vinny has grown and what he's up to. But Dane Cook, and I'm a fan of Dane, and I especially became a bigger fan of him after meeting him through my fam bam and one of his closest friends, Matt Rife. And so Dane is so sweet and he's so precious. And just every time I see him, it's always very kind. And he's happy to see me. I'm happy to see him laugh every time when he's on stage. And so he brought his best friend, Richard Pohlman. And so Dane has a documentary, I believe, that's coming out, or a special where he's going to be talking about things that happened to him business-wise. I really enjoyed what I was able to see with them and their interaction and with his best friend. And but it was so funny being able to see him there and him sharing the story of how him and Richard first met and seeing their connection over all these years and being able to have that best friendship and him feeling all that support from Richard while Dane was going through all the challenges he went through with his brother. And I just thought that was really powerful. But I really enjoyed it. I know that I'm going to come back to Upstairs Comedy Club very soon. So that was an incredible episode, and the whole show was so fun. The My Plus One live podcast taping, which is hosted by Tony Sarandos and Vinny Fastline. That was day one at the Netflix Is a Joke Fest. Ah, so much fun. You check out on my social media, you will see my post about it. Now I want to go along to night. Oh, and the festival, y'all, they have so many amazing shows going on where ideally in the next 2 years when they have it, my dream and my desire would be that I would actually be able to watch all is like literally be at a show every single day during the Netflix Is a Joke Fest and go to at least one, two, three shows a day. That to me would be a dream come true and just laugh myself into oblivion for the entire week straight. That is ideally what I'd love to do and be able to check out tons of different venues all around LA through that week and just be living in LA or around LA for the week while I have a blast covering and attending and covering the Netflix Is a Joke Fest. Who knows, 2 years from now, that's what may happen. All right, so now, night two, I attended, which was Wednesday, May 6th, I went to the Netflix Is a Joke Presents Yamanika Sanders Live Comedy Store Belly Room. I call her Yamanika so much, I haven't been saying her last name in forever. Yamanika Saunders, Sanders. No, Yamanika Sanders. Anyway, Yamanika. She is the one and the only. Her show was sold out, and this is in the Belly Room, which I enjoy going to at the Comedy Store in Hollywood. I was been looking forward to this. I've been a Yamanika fan for years, years and years and years and years, years, ever since watching her on True TV. And I've been wanting to see her live. She lives in New York and she's always, of course, performing in New York and traveling around the country, but she's not doing shows in Hollywood, Southern California, LA that often. And so I really had to be on my P's and Q's for when I saw her show was coming and I had to clear out my schedule. I said, oh, I got to go to this. And now's the time. I've been wanting to see her live for forever. She is one of my absolute favorite comedians in the world, period. Yamanika, Yamanika,
Yamanika. And so she knows of who I am through Instagram, social media. She follows me on Twitter. And now, y'all, she follows me on Instagram as well. So she follows me on Instagram and on Twitter. But she's not really on Twitter like that. And so I was so happy to be able to go and see her live. Now, I'm going into the Comedy Store. First person I end up seeing who I have not seen in forever. Now, the Comedy Store is one of the places that is the most packed. It is like literally, if you don't know, the Netflix is a Joke Festival, which I didn't mention this at the beginning of the episode. It is like the Super Bowl for comedians. They show their best. They show up. They show out. And so you never know who's going to show up at these venues and who is in the audience. There's so many people. And when I tell y'all, it was so awesome coming into the Comedy Store, how packed it was, seeing, now of course I don't like to be packed where I can't like move, but I mean seeing so many everywhere I turned, it was a familiar face. And so I end up seeing already at the start of the night, first I want to shout out Whitney Cummings. That is my girl. We got connected and she's going to be a celebrity guest on the radio show soon so we can bring her out to the 805. I have known about Whitney Cummings and loved her comedy since forever. I feel like I found out about her comedy through Chelsea Handler. I was about to say Chelsea Lately Child, which is one of my favorite shows, but through Chelsea Handler. And I actually got to see Whitney live for the first time. I want to say it was 2022. During my Fam Bam Matt Rife and Paul Aaliyah's low-key comedy outside shows. And she was so fun and she was so funny, which I wasn't surprised. And then we actually meeting her for the first time the same night I went to go see Yamanika that Wednesday. And we got to chat and talk, got an amazing bunch of pictures with her. She is, when I tell you, she is that girl. She is so wonderful, so lovely, so fun, just beautiful spirit and funny as heck. Funny. Always been funny. All right. So then I end up seeing, of course, I saw him a couple times. I saw Matt Rife, and finally, y'all, and it's been years since we've actually been able to have a conversation. And it reminded me of old times and just laughing and just supporting one another. So happy to see each other and being like, man, this is my fam Bam. And he doesn't really hang out around in places that I see like that anymore because, of course, he's so famous. He's always traveling. He has to go to the next thing. But he really, really loves comedy and he really loves laughter. He really loves to just be in that environment. So it reminded me of those times. And I was so happy to see him. And he was like, oh, you just met Whitney. I love her. And I was telling him I was going to see Yamanika. He's like, oh, she's one of my favorites. And got to meet another one of his comedy friends. So, and I told Matt, I was like, we got to get our picture for 2026 because we have not had a picture in years. He's like, of course. And so we got some photos together and it just was such a joy to see him again. And he just was encouraging me and telling me how happy he was for me and vice versa, how proud I am of him. Such a phenomenal time. And so that, y'all, that was already before the show even started with Yamanika. Now, getting to Yamanika's show, she comes out and she looks so good. She is a bad chick. Beautiful, beautiful. I've been watching her fitness, health, and wellness journey, and she looks stellar, incredible, fabulous, fantastic, just the most beautiful, oh, like a baby doll. And she gets up there, and we laugh so hard. I cannot wait to watch her new special. She's so daggone funny. Everything I knew she would be and more. And everybody's laughing. We just cheered her so loudly. And y'all, she surprises us at the end of the show. And Yamanika's everything is great. Her look, her timing, her, the way she communicates, the way she's able to draw you in, the way she's able to tell that story, how she switches up her voice and her candor, just everything. So Yamanika then surprises us at the end of her show and brings up Chelsea Handler. And Chelsea wants to test out her jokes for us on the Kevin Hart roast. And I've always loved Chelsea. And when I tell you, she looks so good too. And she's always looked good. She looks so good. And we laugh so hard. Because if somebody's going to know how to roast, it's Kelsey. It's Chelsea. Chelsea Handler knows how to roast. I don't really watch roasts like that because to me they go too far. But it was good to be able to hear her. And she's so funny. And we just had the most wonderful time laughing at her and enjoying what she, the jokes that
Yamanika and her other writers helped Chelsea to write, and it was phenomenal. So shout out to her. So that whole night was just a dream come true. Oh, and then y'all, I got to meet Yamanika afterwards, and I had some gifts for her, and she just was so happy. She said, "Give me, do you have a card? Please share your card with me." And she ended up posting about it on her Instagram, tagging me, and she followed me on Instagram. And I cannot believe one of my favorite comedians, she already knew of me before, but now having to meet her in person and getting to hug her beautiful face, and it just was powerful, amazing time. She always encourages me and encourages others to really believe in ourselves and who God has made us to be, and to not settle and not allow anything or anyone to make us feel less than. I love me some Yamanika Sanders. Yamanika Sanders. She's everything. She's all of it. Yamanika, and I apologize if I'm pronouncing your last name incorrectly. You have been saying my name incorrectly. My name is Sade, not Sade, Sistar. Sade, like the singer. And so you can let me know if your last name is Saunders or Sanders. I feel like it's probably Saunders, but I've just been calling you Yamanika all these times because to me, you are that, like to me, that big in my mind and that successful where it's first name basis. Yamanika. But it was phenomenal. 10 out of 10. Both shows I went to were wonderful. And I know that third show that I was planning on going to would have been great too, because shout out to Rolf Guerrera. He's so funny. And he is a friend to the show as well. And so he would have been phenomenal. Rolf Guerrera. This is why he is an award-winning comedian. And we awarded him through our Laugh About It radio show and multimedia platform with last year's Golden Voice honoree. So that was my time at the Netflix as a Joke Fest. As I mentioned, I want to go to more shows in 2028. Hopefully I'll be able to be covering the official media and coverage for the 2028 Netflix as a Joke Festival, covering tons of events throughout the entire 7 days of the festival at multiple venues and multiple locations. Anything is possible, right? My life I'm living is a dream, that's for sure. 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We're actually going to go into a song break, my brand new song that y'all know and you support, and I thank you for that. This is Good Girl, Bad Girl, I swear it's all the same. We'll be right back after this song break. 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

to you, this is not a game. Just because I love you don't mean I will not leave you. You cannot abuse me, think that I will prove to you. Don't care if my mama did it, don't care if my father did it. I come from them, but I'm not them, I refuse to live it. Make you feel like being single is the worst thing you can do. Fill your head with trash and fear, now you're feeling great and blue. Listen to me good, open your ears so you can hear. Take a breath, sacred pause, don't let nobody push.

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This is our special Netflix is a Joke 2026 Festival Recap episode. I am extremely grateful to have been attending and covering the Netflix is a Joke Fest. And shout out to all the comedians, all the executives, all the comedy clubs, all the fans who helped to make this year's festival possible. So we're going to get into our comedy announcements. So I want to shout out Devontae West on Instagram. That's DEVONTEWEST on Instagram, _ DEVONTEWEST. I don't know how I came across his content. I feel like it's been more than once, but when I tell you, he is so funny. The way that he's able to interact, even just through the camera, is so personable, and the way he's able to do his sketches and his skits and all the things he's able to talk about that are so relatable, and he takes it from doing parodies of real life things. It's just so funny. I love his content. Love it, love it, love it. We've got to have him as a celebrity guest here on Laugh About It with Sade Champagne. But Devontae is super talented. I really enjoy watching all his content on social media. And he can sing too. So I'm looking forward to listening to his music. And I want to play it on the show and add it on rotation. And that's our comedy announcement of the week, is shouting out Devontae West on Instagram. If you are looking for more laughter on your IG newsfeed and looking for funny, relatable things and seeing people's comments as they're enjoying it, that's one of the funnest parts too. If you're a comedian interested in being a guest on the show, please reach out to me via email, radio@capsmedia.org. The same goes for someone who has a good news story they want to share and musical artists who would like to be featured on the show. Laugh About It with Sade Champagne is a new kind of comedy. 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

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We're going to go into a quick song break. I want to share one of my favorite songs by, probably has to be the biggest supporter of Laugh About It radio show and one of my biggest supporters in general, and of course, one of my all-time favorite artists and MCs and voices and auditings. Shout out to Chewy Malik. This is one of his incredible original songs, Lifetime. 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

0: world. I'd like to believe I've lived a multifarious life. Multifarious.
1: That's for sure.
0: I've been a father from the start, so we gon' keep going, cause I'm knowing there was hope when we was gon' fall apart. Nah, catch me.

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This is episode 125, our special Netflix is a Joke Festival 2026 recap episode. That was Chui Malik with Lifetime, and we also played my brand new single, Good Girl, Bad Girl by Sade Champagne. Our final segment is It's All Good, where we share a good news story that is happening.

0: need more good news, positivity, and optimism. We are often only hearing about the negative and bad things happening, but there are also great things happening too. There are good things to celebrate. We actually have a live guest with us for this week's episode and for this segment of It's All Good. And shout out to Alberto Morello for the intro and outro of this segment. The title that we have for this is, we're here with the founder and the CEO of the Creata Freedom Family in downtown Oxnard, introducing our special guest to share the good news story of the wonderful things she and the board and everyone that's on their team, and I'm so excited to be on their team as family. Duranda, a.k.a. Didi, the founder of the CEO of the Creata Freedom Family in downtown Oxnard. Y'all, she is the first Black woman to own a dance studio in Ventura County. And y'all don't even know if you even think about that because you just being your awesome self. So pulling this from their website and then also telling you what I know about them as we go into our segment, their space program serves the overall purpose of artists uniting in service and resources for greater realization of artistic working success, both as independent artists and as a local collective seeking to enhance the artistic identity and life of Ventura County Arts. The Creata Freedom Exploration and Development Center is committed to supporting our 805 artists with our creative time, space, and production resources. So Duranda Martin is the founder and artistic director, producer, dance performer, dance designer, designing and creating my own interests, she says, expressed through movement and other exciting means, is an extension of how I naturally communicate in this life. My creative choices, development, and presentations are effortlessly inspired by artists of various disciplines and life experiences. Creative explorations and maturing in the world of creative freedom is my playground. Didi, how you doing, sis?
1: Girl, I'm just listening to you. Who are you talking about?
0: You know who I'm talking about is you. You're just like, wow. And your eyes are like fluttering,
1: oh,
0: like the
1: goodness.
0: Beautiful princess you are. Like, is she talking about me? Yes, I am.
1: Oh, my goodness. I am so good. I am so humbled and honored and happy and nervous to be here with you, Sade Champagne, Miss Sade Champagne.
0: Well, you know, sis, I'll be just like you do me. I'll be putting you out of your comfort zone.
1: Yes, you are.
0: We both do it to each other all the time because y'all be having me learning and growing as being a part of your adult dance team and having me, you know, just really stretch myself as a performer and as a dancer, which I've always loved. But, you know, we've talked about that's part of my story as well, yes, is the healing through dance and being able to find that safe space, which y'all are.
1: Thank you. It's
0: really been stretching me and helping me to come out of my shell in that way, which people are surprised because they assume if you're an artist, you're a performer, then you're automatically like this. But you know that there's layers and textures to that.
1: Oh, yes, honey. We are mosaics.
0: Ooh, say that, sis. And so I'm the same with you as well. Well, I love to bring you out of your shell and helping you to just, you know, continue to share about everything that y'all are doing. And that's why I wanted to have you on the show and for this segment. You and the whole team at CFF have been such a blessing and a gift and a miracle to me. And so anytime I get a chance to share my platforms with you to promote, to be able to talk about the wonderful things your 501c3 nonprofit organization is doing, I'm going to do so.
1: Thank you.
0: Tell us all about the idea of how CFF came about.
1: I had to think about this because hindsight is 2020,
0: mm-hmm,
1: and I don't usually use my 2020 vision. I'm focused and I'm moving forward day by day, brick by brick. So I had to stop and pray about this.
0: Mm-hmm.
1: And I've come to understand the CFF is an accumulation of seemingly random bits and pieces of my life experiences that culminated into the mosaic that the Creata Freedom is today. And it was not a planned thing. This was not a linear journey that got us here. If someone had told me in 2019 we got our start, and or the CFF was born on March of 2020. In December of 2019, if someone told me, "Dee, this is happening," and showed me this vision, I would have said, "No, no, it's not. I don't believe it. No, I would have said, no, it's not happening."
0: Yeah. Yeah.
1: But and I was there was a studio prior studio there by the NEMA, the belly dance studio. I was there for some years. Yes, you remember NEMA?
0: Yes.
1: Run by Janice Straka, and I taught classes there. Mm-hmm. I taught I taught a number of different classes, but that was my goal. That's all I wanted to do was dance.
0: Wow.
1: And experiment and explore and move through different disciplines and teach. That was it. And have a small incubative group of students.
0: Mm-hmm.
1: I ended up volunteering and somehow getting involved in her administration, which I learned then was a nonprofit. Mm-hmm. And I helped to bring about meetings and stuff.
0: Mm-hmm.
1: And so I helped to develop their administrative life.
0: Mm-hmm.
1: And in January of 2020, we were all looking like, when's this new schedule coming out? Here is the new year. Where are you, Janice?
0: Mm-hmm.
1: And we were informed that she shut it down. And that was it.
0: Wow.
1: And we never really got to talk to her again.
0: Wow.
1: She didn't get a grant.
0: Mm-hmm.
1: And I just, in December, I had just made, they were offering me a position as the director of artistic programming.
0: Mm-hmm.
1: Oh my goodness. And I was so happy and I had so many ideas, things I wanted to do and beefing up their artistic programming because it's pretty much just the beautiful belly dancing that it was.
0: Mm-hmm.
1: But anyway, it ended and I tried to rally all of the instructors together. We can do it. We'll hold it down. You didn't get the grant. We can do this together, guys. Let's, we'll pay the rent.
0: Mm-hmm.
1: We'll do it ourselves.
0: Mm-hmm.
1: You know, I'll pull out my, I'll put my paychecks in. Nope. None of them were willing to do that.
0: Wow.
1: And that's a whole other story with that story.
0: So that really had to help you to transition into where the next space was or what the next step in your life would be.
1: Yes, wow. It did. I had a partner. It was supposed to be a for-profit.
0: Mm-hmm.
1: Her business partner didn't think it was a good idea.
0: Mm-hmm.
1: So she backed out at the last minute.
0: Wow.
1: Through tears and fear and prayers.
0: Mm-hmm.
1: I moved on with $700 in my pocket.
0: Wow.
1: I only had half the rent. I got the space. And day by day, brick by brick,
0: wow,
1: mosaic piece by mosaic piece, it just all came together to who we are today.
0: Wow. And so what is coming up at the CFF and how can people sign up, get involved, donate?
1: We have Jazz Night coming up.
0: Ooh, y'all, I'm going to be hosting that.
1: Yes, she is, honey.
0: I might do a little singing too if you like me
1: too. Oh, you better.
0: Okay.
1: And you better.
0: Let's take a long walk around the park after dark. Ooh, see, I know you do sing, sis. You be acting like you don't. I do it.
1: Honey, I'll be your backup singer, though.
0: You're like, oh, no, I don't. Listening to your voice, it's like butter and hot chocolate. Talking about, no, I don't sing, sis. I don't do those things. Oh, no. Oh,
1: honey,
0: no.
1: I ain't got that Sade champagne voice. Honey. I know my lane.
0: Yeah, but you got that Dee Dee voice. So tell us, so you got your Jazz Night coming up, and when is that, and also anything else that people can be a part of?
1: Yes, we have open floor nights.
0: Mm-hmm.
1: That I believe that's happening in the mid of June and September. So the dates, you can find that on our website as well as our social media platforms. And we always close with our year-end performing arts event. And this time, and it's usually it has always been one day, but we now are doing it 2 days, Friday and Saturday.
0: And that's the one I got to be a part of this last year, right?
1: Yes. And we are and it's called Second Skin.
0: Second skin,
1: honey. And it is going to be something for you.
0: That's what I'm talking about.
1: Yes.
0: Sis. And then how can people get involved? How can they donate? How can they support CFF, the Creator of Freedom Family?
1: You can definitely donate on our website.
0: Mm-hmm.
1: Yes, we do have our website.
0: Which we're going to shout that out to, and you're welcome to share, but I'm going to definitely shout it out during this segment too.
1: At creatorfreedom.org. Yes, so you can always donate on there. 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We'll be hosting it at a beautiful, we'll let you know the place, but it will be at a winery in Oxnard.
0: And so, what day is that?
1: That is going to be Saturday, August 29th.
0: Saturday, August 29th. Y'all, making sure I got everything in my calendar.
1: Yes.
0: And then I want to share with you all, because as I mentioned, the Creative Freedom family has been just so encouraging to me. And Dee Dee and I always talk about how glad we are that we saw each other in Sprouts that day, because I've been wanting to reach her, to get a hold of her and have her be a part of other community events that we do. And then just from there, we really been developing this great friendship and sisterhood. And I just been so ecstatic to dance with them, to learn from them, and just more programs they have coming up, y'all.
1: Yes.
0: And they are so affordably priced. That is the trippy thing, because you already know, just being able to have the time aside to dance, to feel like there's other people you can relate to, other adults, build that community, that friendship, and for it to be affordable, it's like mind blown.
1: Yes.
0: Absolutely,
1: yes,
0: mind blown.
1: So
0: and I know there's going to be more fun things that are coming up at the Creative Freedom family. And so, as we talked about, their website is creativefreedom.org. That's creativefreedomfamily.org. Also, their Instagram. If you see any posts that they're sharing, any events they have coming up, anything that they're supporting, which is another thing I think that's great, yes. Duranda, is y'all are always like, you obviously, Creative Freedom Family is its own entity, but you have many. I consider you like a, what I call myself, like you're an octopus. You're solid in your core, but your tentacles reach out in multiple places. And
1: yes.
0: And you have so many that come under and with you, and they're tentacles of their organizations, of their dance classes, of the art therapy, the things that they're doing in the community. And so really, it's just a win-win.
1: It is.
0: And it's such, it's like it such is. A beacon of you and CFF are such a beacon of light in our community. And you are what this segment is all about.
1: Thank you so much, Shante. Can I just quickly name some of the people?
0: Yes, please shout them out.
1: Yes, please. We have Sophia Origels.
0: Say it again, because I want to get it on video too.
1: Okay. We have Sophia Origels. Enjoy Dance Movement, and she is an adult tap dancer and a jazz dance instructor, a choreographer and a performer. Just a powerhouse that girl is, honey, well beyond her years.
0: Yes, and administrative
1: to
0: the T.
1: Honey.
0: That's my girl.
1: Yes, she's
0: shout out
1: such
0: to
1: a power, and she's growing. She's up and coming big time, and I'm just blessed to have her with us. We have other, we have Tempo, was a contemporary dance, a dance group, and they pretty much rehearse and prepare for performances, but they also have classes and workshops there. And so a lot of the other people really kind of produce their thing behind the scenes. They don't necessarily host classes, but they come there to just rehearse and prepare and grow and experiment, and they perform at different events around the 805 and out. So it's a shelter for many of the dance groups who otherwise would be in parking lots or parks. And we share all of our resources with them, all of our production resources. And we're blessed to have them. And
0: yes, that's incredible.
1: Yes.
0: And then also you're on Facebook at Creative Freedom. So that's CREARTIVEFREEDOM. Well, Dee Dee, Duranda, Martin, CFF, it has been a pleasure having you with us for It's All Good. And thank you for bringing so much hope and joy and light and strength and healing to not only me, but to many others in the community and beyond.
1: Thank you. Thank you so much, Sade. And back at you, you are that. You are such a star, a breath of fresh air, and wherever you come, whenever you're there, you just lift us up with our heart smiles when you're around. You're so loved and so beloved in this community, honestly, and I'm just so happy and honored to do this with you, for you, and to have you a part of our lives. Yes. Thank you so much.
0: And y'all, back in January, you know, when we celebrated our 3-year anniversary of Laugh About It, we celebrated at the beautiful Cree Art of Freedom family. So shout out to them in downtown Oxnard. So they're an event venue too that you can be able to book and have wonderful things with. Yes. So there's just lots of great things you can do. This is our good news story of the week. Shout out to the Cree Art of Freedom family in downtown Oxnard.

0: 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And that is to me, Sade Champagne. 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
1: 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Welcome. With Dr. Quinica.
2: Yes.
1: Wilma Quinica.
2: Hi, Dr. Cole.
1: PhD in clinical psychology. And I'm Dr. Jim Cole, also a psychologist with a PhD. Today, we're going to continue our discussion of addiction patterns and treatment approaches. In our previous discussions, we've talked about triggers, various types of triggers, including external triggers and internal triggers. Mm-hmm. And today we're going to focus on coping strategies. Is that right, Dr. Quinica?
2: Yes, we actually had done some coping strategies in our previous episode, but I think we didn't have plenty of time last time, so we didn't get to talk a lot of those strategies. So I like to review a little bit from what we talked about last week. But it's good to be here. Thank you, Dr. Cole, for the introduction. So the last time we talked about some of the coping strategies, and I want to review a little bit. The first one is you want to be mindful about your emotion. And this is very common. Negative emotion actually can be triggering for a lot of people who are in early recovery, Dr. Cole. And I often tell or ask my client to learn different level of emotion or name your emotion, name it to tame it. This is phrase that Dr. Dan Siegel introduced, because we cannot really know what it is that we need to do if we are not even aware of the emotion. What is it that we are feeling right now? So last time we talked about name it to tame it. I'm going to go a little bit faster because this is just a review. The second one is we want to reframe our emotion. We don't want to see emotion as an enemy. Oftentimes, people, of course, don't want to feel sadness or anger. Those are unpleasant, uncomfortable feeling to have. But when it comes to emotional regulation skill that we want to develop, especially for people who are in early recovery, so they don't use substances to cope with their emotion, it's important to approach emotion differently. So rather than seeing emotion as an enemy, see emotion as an information. See emotion as energy in motion, and we cannot destroy energy, but we can work through that energy. We can transfer those energy. And when we see emotion as information, let me just tell you, Dr. Cole, it's a data. Like if you see the doctor and get, you know, our physical annual checkup, blood work, you
1: yes.
2: know, they check your cholesterol
1: That's
2: level,
1: true.
2: Your A1C, right? Don't you think it's more important for us to know that, oh, the level is not good, then we can do something about it?
1: I sure
2: it?
1: Do.
2: Because if everything looks good, we're not missing anything, right? And
1: yes.
2: even if we miss them, it's not going to harm us if everything is great numbers.
1: Correct.
2: So same thing, if we try to see our emotion, especially the unpleasant, not so good emotion, as that those are data, so we can do something with data, that is empowering.
1: Well, that's a good point, Dr. Quinica. The question that then comes up in my mind mm-hmm. is, if I tune into myself, I realize I have an emotion, and the emotion is encouraging me to abuse a substance.
2: Mm-hmm.
1: However, I don't want to make that choice.
2: Mm-hmm.
1: What do I do with that emotion? Like, what do I do with depression or anxiety or fear?
2: So I like the word that you use, choice. Acknowledge the emotion. Feeling is feeling. Validate the emotion, but you know you make a good choice. You can do something with that emotion by making a good choice. So you want to name that emotion first, like what I said earlier. Name it to tame it. And then what can we do with that emotion? So first, you want to be mindful. That's actually the next one. Mindful about what is the story we are telling ourselves that lead us to that emotion. Oftentimes, we have a certain emotion because our perception about certain thing. about what we think. Well, the thinking that gets us in trouble, not the thought in itself. So is there any a different way of looking at the situation so that maybe it's more compassionate? Maybe I take it too personally. Maybe this I'm making it a big thing. Maybe I'm really taking this very personal. Maybe this person has a bad day. Maybe it has nothing to do with me. Maybe this person is just a very rude person. It's not that I deserve to be treated with, you know, not kind, but maybe this person is just how they are. So I chose not to let somebody else's unkind behavior ruin my day, and especially affecting my sobriety. So it's really is a choice. Validate your feeling. Of course, you need to be kind and compassionate with your feeling, but do something else different that is not jeopardizing, that is not healthy.
1: Dr. Kuniga, you know, I had an experience of that just this morning.
2: About what?
1: Well, I woke up kind of obsessing, feeling anxious about some activities that I needed to do.
2: Mm-hmm.
1: And that left me feeling pressure, and I had to hurry up, I told myself.
2: Mm-hmm.
1: In order to get things done.
2: Mm-hmm.
1: And then I said, wait a minute, Jim. You're telling yourself a story here.
2: Mm.
1: You're telling yourself you're under pressure. Actually, the night before, I had thought about the activity that needed to be done, and I had made a plan on what to do it.
2: Mm.
1: But I temporarily forgot what the plan was. So then when I realized that, I said, hold it. Although I'm feeling this pressure, although I'm feeling anxious, there's no reason to, because I know just what I'm going to do.
2: Mm.
1: I have the plan laid out.
2: Mm-hmm.
1: I'm going to follow through with the plan, and then I'll take care of the issue. So by me that using that self-talk and acknowledging that about myself, my anxiety went way down.
2: Wow, Dr. Cole, look at you. Experiential.
1: I just turned my attention to following through with what the plan was.
2: Mm-hmm.
1: And there was a little part of my brain that said, boy, Jim, you sure got carried away with that one, didn't you? But you're handling it okay now.
2: That's great. So do you notice the shift in your feeling? You said,
1: oh, boy, what a
2: pressure.
1: Shift there was in my feeling.
2: Mm-hmm.
1: I felt relief as soon as I realized that I'm worrying about and obsessing about something that I had already decided what I was going to do. And now I'm going to follow through and do it.
2: Right. See? So
1: it's interesting how that sometimes my emotions can carry me away.
2: Yeah, there you go, Dr. Cole. That's a very good information. Your emotion can carry you away. So the mindfulness, and this is an effort.
1: Oh, yes, that's a great
2: right?
1: Identification there. That is mindfulness, yes.
2: So for the people who are in early recovery, and I mean, this is not even for people who are in early recovery. I think every one of us can benefit from mindfulness, right? But to answer your questions again, really being mindful about what do you tell yourself about this situation that have given you difficult, intense emotion, if there is a different way of looking at it. And sometimes it's not that easy, right? So I think we want to connect with our breath first. And that is actually the next coping strategies. Breathing. This is the thing. When we are under a lot of pressure, we tend to hold our breath, didn't we? We don't really
1: breathe. We
2: do. Yeah, we just feel, oh, you know, you don't breathe. So really connecting with your breath. And there is different type of breathing exercise, Dr. Cole, right? There is 4-4-4. It's like a box breathing, meaning inhale 4 seconds, hold 4 seconds, exhale 4.
1: Mm-hmm.
2: There is what I like is actually 5-5-10. So the exhale is double. Inhale 5, hold 5.
1: Mm-hmm. Yes.
2: Exhale 10. Some people like to do 4-7-8. So I want you to encourage everyone to explore different type of breath work. If you are in therapy, talk to your therapist to find what breathing exercise that you can do.
1: Yes.
2: This is to really connect with your body and letting yourself know that you are safe with your emotion.
1: I like what you said, Dr. Kuniga, because by connecting with my body, I'm getting out of my head.
2: Yes. exactly.
1: Which is creating the problem.
2: Right. You gotta get out of there.
1: That's right. And you know, what I have found most useful personally is using 3-4-5.
2: Oh, 3-4-5.
1: Yeah, I inhale with a count of three, mm-hmm. three. I hold with a count of four, mm-hmm. and I slowly exhale with a count of five. Mm-hmm. That's just feels most comfortable for me.
2: Yeah, so I like that you share that, because the point here is what feels comfortable to you. Everybody has a different level of what feels right for them, right?
1: Yes.
2: So the point also to get out of your mind, connect with your body.
1: Yes.
2: Feel your inhale and exhaling, and give yourself permission and time. No need to rush. Feeling is like this too shall pass. I tell my client, this too shall pass. This feeling is not permanent. It's not forever. Give yourself time to breathe. And also you can doing some walking, because walking also helping yes. you to move with yes. moving your body, right? And not ruminating in your head. But when you walk, you want to look at your surrounding rather than stay still in your head.
1: Good point.
2: Okay, and that is shifts. Actually grounding.
1: Yes.
2: Using the grounding, identify five things you see, four things you feel, three things you hear, two things you smell, one thing you taste. So when you do the walking in the nature, especially really good, if you have like a park or go to the beach, do some beach walk, the nature tend to really regulate our nervous system.
1: So I notice you're drawing on the five senses.
2: Yes, exactly.
1: And you're utilizing our awareness of those five senses to shift us.
2: Yes.
1: Because sometimes when we're anxious, and our contact with our body is giving us negative messages.
2: Mm-hmm.
1: So what we're actually looking at here is taking control over what our perception is.
2: Yes.
1: Focusing on what is going to be healthy for us mm-hmm. instead of that lump in my throat or that pressure in my stomach mm-hmm. or that headache I'm feeling because I'm worried.
2: Mm-hmm.
1: I'm going to choose mm-hmm. to focus on something different and create another experience.
2: Yes. You say the magic word.
1: Which one?
2: Choose.
1: Okay.
2: You choose. It's a choice. We don't choose what to feel, Dr. Cole. Am I right? You don't choose necessarily what you feel, but you can choose your thinking, your
1: yes.
2: focus, what you do with that, you know, the thought, what you do with your feeling. So then the result will come accordingly.
1: Yes.
2: But so validate the feeling, but do not ruminate.
1: You're making a great point.
2: Oh, thank you.
1: That point is that usually we have a thought, and that's what then creates the emotion.
2: Yeah.
1: So it's hard to change emotions, mm-hmm. but it's much easier to change a thought.
2: Exactly.
1: So let's focus on directing our energy to changing the thought. And we can do that by repeating a sentence over and over to myself.
2: Right? Like, may I be kind to myself, maybe?
1: Oh, an affirmation, yes.
2: When I'm having a struggle, may I be safe? May I be healthy?
1: Yes.
2: Or this emotion shall pass?
1: Mm-hmm.
2: Right? So really empowering yourself with those thoughts. Loving kindness phrases. But also, if it's hard for you to think about things, again, using that experiential, the five senses, focus on your
1: yes.
2: surrounding. That can be easier for some people than trying
1: yes.
2: to change the thought, right?
1: Well, it's always around us.
2: It's like, right.
1: Might as well draw upon it.
2: Right.
1: Unless you're asleep.
2: Right. And give yourself like time and, you know, space. Like, you know, I'm going to take a break from ruminating in my thought. So I'm going to get out and get some sunlight and fresh air and focus my attention to my surrounding. And really, it can give you some shift if you're really putting effort and knowing that I chose to do things differently rather than ruminating in my thought. So that makes you your emotion get intense and you want to drink or use drugs.
1: I would like our listeners to just keep in mind that although we are giving a lot of suggestions
2: yeah.
1: about how to deal with mental health situations and difficulties, this program is a psychoeducational program. It's addressing life's common everyday challenges, created by Dr. Kwinyika and I. So please don't consider this psychotherapy for yourself. Rather, think of it as us giving you some insight into how psychology can be useful.
2: Yeah.
1: And if you need support, contact a therapist.
2: Yes.
1: In your community or on your insurance program, or talk to a friend about whom they've seen.
2: Yes, that's right. This isn't psychotherapy. This is a psychoeducation, and this is a psychoeducational purposes only. And for you to, whatever you hear from our presentation, you can maybe bring it up to your therapist if you have one. If you don't have one, find one. Right? Okay, the next one is journaling. Journaling is, a lot of people think is like, why do I need to journal? And I said, I read somewhere, I forgot where I read this, but if you want to learn something, you read books. But if you want to learn about yourself, you write.
1: Very good comment. That makes a lot of sense. And that's consistent with what I've experienced when I've done journaling.
2: Mm.
1: I like the way you put it.
2: Yeah, good. And I get it from somewhere, Dr. Well, I can't take giving myself credit. But
1: okay. But
2: the thing is, so when you have the triggers, right, you might want to journal about, this emotion is coming from who, where, how, and what can I do to express my emotion? So you express your emotion in the safe space by journaling, right? And then also you can bring your process, your journaling, to therapy session. That's what I ask my client. Because sometimes depending on your state of mind or your state of your emotion, certain things affect you differently. So meaning, when you're upset, then you just have a free writing, journaling, detoxing,
1: yes.
2: Right? Emotional detoxing. And you put away, a few days pass, and I ask them, so can we go over with what happened a few days ago that really upset you? And then that person opening up the journal, and they read it out loud. And then often they said like, wow, I didn't know that I could felt that intense.
1: Yes.
2: Or I thought that, you know. So that is a window opportunity, I think, for process and for growth to identify your thinking
1: yes.
2: pattern when you are in the middle of storm.
1: I think that's a good suggestion. And you know, you don't have to be in therapy to share that.
2: Mm-mm.
1: You might want to share it with your partner
2: mm-hmm.
1: or a close friend. Personally, there have been times when I've shared something that I've written with a close friend, a trusted friend with whom I have a good connection. And the response I got from my friend reinforced what I was thinking and actually helped me take some few steps even further down the path.
2: Mm.
1: So I think that sharing can be a very powerful thing to reinforce that journaling.
2: Yeah, and you say a magical word again, trusted friend.
1: Yes.
2: We want to be mindful because sometimes when we share certain vulnerability with the wrong people, we get a bad result. So, meaning people who are in the narcissistic abuse relationship.
1: I see.
2: Or narcissistic, have like a toxic friends.
1: I see.
2: So be mindful about sharing that.
1: Good point. Very good point.
2: But you say the magic word, trusted friends.
1: Yes. I'd like our listeners to remember you are listening to KPPQ LP Ventura at 104.1 FM.
2: Mm-hmm. Thank you.
1: Well, Dr. Kwinyika, you're giving a lot of very specific, simple suggestions, which I think we can all use in terms of being able to manage our emotions better and our thoughts better.
2: Thank you. The other coping strategies I want to discuss is doing physical activities to release stress. As we all, you know, when you exercise, the body produces endorphin, right? So getting your walking, doing some exercise that you find enjoyable. I think that's one of the key. You need to enjoy your exercise because otherwise it feels like a chore. You will not do it. I promise you.
1: You know, I noticed a couple things in my exercise recently. I decided to enhance my strength by doing some weightlifting at the local Y. Mm. And I noticed that a couple times during my exercises, I actually felt a sense of euphoria. Mm. And I'm thinking, wow, where is that coming from? So I asked some of the other weightlifters who had much more experience than I about that. And they said, oh, yeah, that comes from time to time. So there's an added benefit that you may not experience. I didn't expect it.
2: Yes, that's right. So it makes you feel good, right? That sense of euphoria. Is that the endorphin, that natural morphine?
1: Yes.
2: Yes. And there you go, natural morphine. So I would encourage people when they have this, you know, stress or anxiety, do some walking. Just do it. Mm-hmm. Just do it. Or maybe doing some cleaning. So for some people, it can be therapeutic.
1: Yes, that's true.
2: Right? Cleaning your wallet, cleaning your kitchen cabinet, throwing away, cleaning your refrigerator, throwing away all the stuff. It can be very therapeutic because it's like, oh, I'm, you know, creating a space, creating a new space.
1: I feel better cleaning my desk.
2: There you go. Okay, cleaning your desk.
1: So I can find where the heck did I put that pencil.
2: That's a good one. So physical activity to release our stress. Another one is listening to music. But this is something that you need to be mindful of, because if that music actually has an association with party and drug use, that's not a good idea.
1: Oh, good idea.
2: Right? So you want to maybe make a list. I tell people, create like a playlist. That music that from your past that makes you feel happy, joyful, hopeful, whatever that feeling, you know, associated with certain music. So when you have a several music on your playlist, and when you are in that state like, ugh, you know, I'm bored, I want to drink, I want to get high, listen to this music as you walk. Right? Because those are replacement activity, meaning it interferes with, you cannot walk with carrying beer bottle or meth pipe, unless you want to, you know, hide it somewhere. But you want to create an activity that pleasant, that you know when you engage in those activities, you are not getting high. It's not safe for you to get high while you're, you know, walking. And that's not safe. So think about a situation, a music that bring you back to the situation that has given you positive memories, feeling.
1: I'd like to make two comments about that, if I may.
2: Sure. Kanika.
1: Number one, what I've been reading is that music seems to affect a part of the brain.
2: Yes.
1: That can be very soothing in ways that other stimuli does not affect the brain. So there's something special about music or song or that type of delivery of sound.
2: Mm-hmm. Yes.
1: So us knowing that, we can take advantage of that.
2: Right. I think it has something to do with frequency.
1: Yeah, I think you're right.
2: Right. And also certain frequency can calming down our nervous system.
1: Oh, very much so.
2: Right. So.
1: So what I did is, I know there's a series of songs throughout my life that I've heard that I have a strong reaction to.
2: Uh-huh.
1: So I went online and I recorded them.
2: Oh, really?
1: And so I put them on my phone so that whenever I want to, I can just play that series of songs. Mm. It lasts about 15 minutes.
2: Okay.
1: And each time I do that, it really has a powerful impact on me. It kind of centers me, helps me relax, gives me a sense of joy, and sometimes moves me to tears.
2: Oh, so, that's beautiful.
1: Yes, it is.
2: But I'm guessing it's a good tears. It's not like a sad tears.
1: Oh, no, it's enjoyable. It's a sense of joy. And you know, sometimes the relationship between pain and joy is not so short. Mm. Sometimes we feel pain, but it can be come from a source of a deeper joy or appreciation, or even a sense of loss.
2: Mm-hmm.
1: Sometimes has a side to it that is an appreciation of what was.
2: Mm-hmm.
1: So sometimes it's hard to differentiate the joy from the sadness that comes from a loss.
2: Interesting. Very existential. Yeah, that's a deep.
1: Just call me Existential Jim.
2: Existential Jim. So that's a music as a coping strategies. The next one is creating a safe space to listen to our needs. We often live in the busy world and always on the go, right? Some people actually have trouble creating a space where they can just sit and listen and be quiet with their mind, with themselves. A lot of people feel anxious when they are alone. They cannot be alone. They have to always do something, either social media, scrolling down, flipping channels, movies, on the run. It's always something. So, and this is, I think, it's a skill, creating a safe space so you can listen to your needs. And listen and silent, actually the same word but different positioning. You need to create a silence so you can listen.
1: So, Dr. Quinica, are you speaking about like a meditation? Or is that, or were you talking about something related to that?
2: Not meditation, yes, but I think a lot, I think there is something that we can talk more about meditation, because a lot of people also have some different ideas about meditation and can be mystical for some people and can be very difficult. But what I'm talking about here, not necessarily meditation, even though I would recommend meditation as well as a good coping strategies. But what I'm saying is more listening to your body and asking yourself this question, what do I need physically right now? Because let's say some people feel maybe they are cranky because they are dehydrated. Maybe they haven't eaten.
1: Yeah.
2: Maybe they haven't got good sleep. So what do you need physically? Maybe do you need to take a nap? Maybe you need to hydrate, drink water. Maybe you need to eat something nutritious. So your energy level got improved, right? What do I need emotionally?
1: It sounds like you're talking about a centering process.
2: Yeah, that is centering process.
1: I'm taking time to reflect in what's going on inside. I'm turning inward and seeing what I can pick up, what I can read.
2: Mm-hmm. That is centering process, Dr. Cole.
1: I get it.
2: But that is a skill, right?
1: Oh, yeah, I think it is.
2: It's not something that just people can do it.
1: With so much stimuli around us all the time from so many sources, I think, sure, that's a skill to build.
2: It is. So the stimuli, because we are exposed to so many stimuli.
1: Yes.
2: Right? So being very intentional by creating a safe space. So what do I need? I said physically. What do I need emotionally? What do I need spiritually? Right? And how can I meet these needs? So you are putting yourself in the driver's seat to meet your needs rather than depending on somebody or substances to give you that temporary relief.
1: See, that sounds very healthy, me turning to myself to be accountable, to create how I want to feel and what I want to experience.
2: Yeah. Isn't that very empowering?
1: That's a very empowering image and goal for us to, and skill. I think that's a skill that we have to develop. What do you think?
2: Yeah, it is. It is a skill. All of this that we talk about, it is a skill. But but and also habit, creating new healthy habit. Right?
1: Yes.
2: So, and the activities to meet our needs, it has to be safe, healthy, and kind to ourselves.
1: Oh, that makes sense.
2: If it's not safe, it's not healthy, it's not kind, don't do it.
1: So, can you give an example to our listeners of things that you have found that are useful for you in this way?
2: What I was discussing, all of the stuff earlier, that are safe. What is safe? Listening to music, is that safe?
1: Mm-hmm.
2: Yes. Taking a nap, that's healthy, that's safe.
1: Mm-hmm.
2: And that's kind to ourselves, right? Mm-hmm. Exercise is safe, healthy, and kind to yourself.
1: Yeah.
2: So all of those things that we talked about earlier actually are under this category.
1: Yes.
2: Activities that are self-regulating activities. Yeah.
1: Personally, mm-hmm. you know what helps me move in that direction? Taking a walk.
2: Mm-hmm. Mm-hmm.
1: Especially in areas where what I see, what is around me, I experience as beautiful
2: mm-hmm.
1: or overwhelming. Like when I go to the beach and I see the ocean coming in and see the vastness of the sea, that's very moving for me.
2: Mm.
1: That takes me in another space.
2: Oh, really?
1: Yeah.
2: Sounds like it's meditative for you.
1: Yes, it can be, sure.
2: Yeah. So that's what those are some of the activities that maybe our listener can listen or do, because we live close by Ventura County Beach.
1: Yeah, it'd be very easy.
2: Oxnard has a beautiful beach, right?
1: Yeah,
2: Santa Barbara.
1: Be hard to miss it.
2: Or Malibu area, right? So beach.
1: Just to remind our listeners, you are listening to KPPQ, LP Ventura, at 104.1 FM. And today we're listening to Dr. Wilma Cuenca talking about strategies to address addiction difficulties and various treatment modalities one may want to adopt.
2: Yes. It's more like maybe coping strategies, Dr. Cole, I like to add.
1: Oh, yes.
2: Right? It's more like how we can cope with the triggers when we feel triggers.
1: Okay, good.
2: Another thing is this is how to help us thinking, grounding your thought. Because we talk about grounding with our behavior, right? Earlier, the five senses. This is grounding our thought by when we think about something. Actually, the acronym TH, not the acronym, but the word THINK, it could be, it means the T is this true? Is my thought true? Is it the H, is this helpful? If I think this way. Is this true? Is this helpful? The I, is it inspiring? The N, is this necessary? And the K, is this kind? So oftentimes we focusing on the thought, but maybe our thought is biased.
1: Is
2: based on our previous distorted or maladaptive belief.
1: I see.
2: Right? So then it's not true. If it's...
1: I see.
2: And it usually is overwhelming instead of helpful. It's not inspiring.
1: So what you're presenting is a criteria that we can apply to our thoughts to see mm-hmm. whether we want to pursue them
2: mm-hmm.
1: or whether they may not be in our best interest.
2: Mm-hmm. I never thought it that way, but yeah, it's a criteria.
1: Okay.
2: It's kind of like helping us to assess, right?
1: Yes.
2: To assess if this is the thought that we want to have.
1: Yes.
2: Or we need to let go.
1: Yeah. Okay. I like that idea. I like that approach to not just allowing our thoughts to go anywhere, but saying, is this in my best interest? Is this healthy for me?
2: Mm-hmm.
1: Or am I moving toward trouble?
2: Mm-hmm. Mm-hmm.
1: For example, being overly critical of another person.
2: Mm-hmm.
1: Or focusing on how someone may have mistreated me and
2: mm-hmm.
1: how I'm going to get revenge.
2: Mm-hmm. Right, right.
1: That may not be the healthiest thing for me to do.
2: Mm-hmm. Mm-hmm. And also, like, am I being too critical of myself?
1: That's a sounds very familiar to me.
2: Because it doesn't help, right? It's not helpful. It's not kind.
1: It's not.
2: It's not inspiring to ourselves. And most likely it's not true. It's maybe we tend to be so hard on ourselves and the other people don't even think that way.
1: It's definitely not necessary.
2: And definitely not necessary. Right? And so I want to say a little bit more about this thing. It's also the rumination, the process. So, you know, people ruminate like, why my boss was... so mean to me. So I'm such a good employee and you know you are, but then you're ruminating on why am I not getting feedback? Why am I not getting the same opportunity? It's different than I think when you reflect versus you ruminate.
1: Yes.
2: Okay. So I see there are people tend to ruminate and that's why the think is really grounding them, centering them. is this true? What you're thinking is true? Because they tend to personalize as if like, oh, maybe I am not good enough employees, rather than, maybe my boss is just not a nice guy. Mm-hmm. Maybe there is something else that I don't know. But not to take everything to personal. I mean, we want to have insight and reflect. But I think when things don't go right, we automatically think that this is my fault. I'm bad. I'm a failure. This is the story of my life. Those kind of thought and thinking process is not helpful. So this thing, is this true, helpful, inspiring, necessary, kind, hopefully can give you this stop sign. Let me stop here from ruminating. Let me take time.
1: That reminds me of a saying I heard once before. Well, you've heard, you know what you are what you eat.
2: Yeah.
1: How about you are what you think?
2: Yes. Yeah, no, I agree with that. You are what you think. Yes, because our thought, our thinking is our limitation, isn't it? What holds us back?
1: It's our limitation.
2: Mindset.
1: And it's our invitation to go forward. It's both.
2: It depends.
1: It takes us forward either in the negative area or the positive area.
2: Yeah, it's
1: so
2: a choice.
1: It's a directive. It promotes the next step.
2: Yes, exactly.
1: So, being able to control thinking. Well, that's the whole basis of cognitive behavior therapy.
2: Exactly.
1: Let's make sure we're controlling what the content of our thought is.
2: Yes.
1: So this criteria of asking ourselves if it's true, helpful, inspiring, mm-hmm. necessary, and kind is a good tool.
2: It is.
1: To apply.
2: Yes, and that's why I'm practicing CBT.
1: Are you saying that

0: A lot of times people overwhelm, especially people who are in the early recovery, they feel overwhelmed, they feel anxious because they don't have the understanding about what boundary is and what the function of boundary. So they impose something that may not be realistic to themselves, and then that creates anxiety.
1: Well, Dr. Quinica, you're using a word that I'm a little bit unfamiliar with in this context. I've never thought of a boundary as being used in that way. Can you talk more about that?
0: Yeah, so boundary is the understanding. There are different types of boundary, first of all, right? But this is an invincible line. So boundary is like something to help us, to protect us, to contain us, to give us guidance. So for example, if there is a certain situation that frustrates you, and some people like, oh, this person makes me want to drink. I have a fight, let's say. I have a fight with my spouse. He or she makes me want to get high, right? And so we talk about emotional boundary. And we talk about what is it that you can control and cannot control, first of all. This is a boundary that needs to be understood. People don't realize that they cannot control their spouse, but they can control how they respond to the situation.
1: Oh, boy, that makes sense.
0: So that's a boundary, right?
1: Yes, that's a good one.
0: So we want to be mindful and clear things that is within my control and responsibility and things that are not.
1: Yes, that makes sense too.
0: And that is a boundary. That's emotional boundary.
1: Definitely.
0: Right? And also boundary with ourselves. We tend to maybe overextend ourselves and saying yes to everything. And then that means that you say no to yourself because you overextend yourself.
1: I see what you mean.
0: That's also a boundary. And that can also make people relapse for some situation. If you just work, you don't take care of your mind, body, and spirit balance routine.
1: Yes.
0: You got exhausted. And then the addictive thinking will like, oh, you've been working so hard. Reward yourself. You deserve this high or this drink.
1: Well, we want to fix.
0: Yeah, and rewarding yourself. This is addictive thinking, Dr. Cole. I discuss this maybe for the next future episode, addictive behavior and addictive thinking. And addictive thinking is like trying to reward yourself by substances. But back to what I said earlier, these activities, are they safe, healthy, and kind to yourself? So using drugs is not safe, it's not healthy, and it's not kind to yourself. So don't do it, right?
1: Right.
0: So this is like kind of like pieces of puzzles. If you look at all these strategies, they're actually completing a picture here.
1: Yes, they are interwoven with one another.
0: Yes, interwoven, yeah.
1: Because we've used the same word to describe these different strategies. Safe.
0: Healthy, kind,
1: yes.
0: Right? Okay. The next one is we want to do daily check-in with ourselves. And I think this is similar to creating the safe space because we want to know, how am I feeling? Do you do that every morning, Dr. Cole? How am I feeling today? Checking in with yourself?
1: I don't think I do it consciously.
0: No?
1: I don't say, this is something I'm going to do. How about you?
0: I do.
1: You set a time aside?
0: Every morning.
1: Aside time to do that?
0: Every morning.
1: And how long do you usually focus on that?
0: Maybe 10, 15 minutes.
1: That's a good commitment of time.
0: Mm-hmm. Yeah, because I think in the line of the work that I do, it is very important for me to be present fully.
1: Yes.
0: And then how can I be present if I don't even know checking in with myself, right?
1: Mm-hmm.
0: You know that. So I want to invite everyone to really... create this routine where you can do daily check-in. How am I feeling? How is my body feeling? What am I grateful for? Gratitude really changes our brain. And when we focus on what we are thankful for, that can contain

0: anxiety and depression. And we actually feel there is some shift what we focus on expand. So when we focus on what we are thankful for and grateful for, those feeling expands. And it's hard to be, I don't think it's possible. I don't know. I'm curious about your opinion about this. For me, I don't think it's possible to be in the state of anxiety and depression while you're also at the state of gratitude. Can that state coexist in the same space at the same time?
1: That's an interesting question, and I haven't thought of that before, but I'm going to experiment with that.
0: Okay.
1: I'm going to see if a time that I feel anxiety, I can redirect my awareness to something for which I'm grateful and see what happens.
0: And please let me know.
1: I will.
0: Because so far, my experience, it cannot coexist at the same time, at the same space. One has to be reduced. It may not completely go away, but it really is more contained. When I start focusing on what I'm grateful for, the anxiety and depression, it's slowly dissipating. And this is a practice that I think can help everyone to cultivate the sense of, I know what I can do when I'm feeling not, you know, certain pleasant feeling. Focusing on the gratitude, what you are grateful for. Even back to the body. I mean, when you wake up and you don't have neck pain, when you wake up, you can walk, you can see. Can you imagine if you're waking up and suddenly you cannot see? That would be very scary.
1: Boy, that would be a big loss too.
0: Or your body like stiff, like you couldn't move your body when you wake up. So for me, when I take some time to really like, oh, I'm so grateful that I wake up, I can see and I can breathe and my body can move. It really start my days in the right, what's the word, spirit or in the right attitude maybe.
1: So are you sharing with us that you will list the things for which you are grateful in your life, like your relationships and your activities and your capacities, things like that? People you know,
0: Yes,
1: things
0: I do.
1: You have.
0: Yes, I do. And it's every day is different.
1: Well, that takes a little bit of self-control, doesn't it?
0: I don't know if it's self-control, maybe self-discipline.
1: Yes, self-discipline.
0: Yeah, and I think it's like building a good habit.
1: I see.
0: It requires effort at the beginning, but I think that when we develop a good habit, developing good habit is hard at the beginning, but is going to be easy in the lifetime. It's going to make your life easier.
1: Yes.
0: Easy to live with, right? But developing a bad habit usually is easy, but it's hard to live with.
1: As we listen to Dr. Quinica in her presentation today, I just want to remind our listeners, you are listening to KPPQ LP Ventura at 104.1 FM.
0: Thank you.
1: And Dr. Quinica, do you have any other coping strategies that we want to keep in mind?
0: Yes, we still have a couple more, but I want to go a little deeper on this daily check-in. How are my needs today? I mean, what are my needs today? And how am I treating myself today? And what are my goals today? How can I have a good day today? I think that can be a decision. Is a good day to have a good day?
1: Well, you're really holding yourself accountable, aren't you?
0: I don't know. I didn't see it that way. What make you say it that way?
1: Well, just by asking yourself that question, how am I treating myself?
0: Yeah.
1: There's an expectation that you treat yourself well.
0: Yeah, kindness.
1: What are my needs?
0: Yes.
1: So you're identifying what needs to be done.
0: Yeah.
1: And the next question is, well, how am I doing on that? Am I addressing them?
0: So, yeah.
1: I like these ideas of holding yourself accountable.
0: Yeah, because you know, Dr. Cole, it makes you trustworthy.
1: Yes. You know, it's interesting. That's not a term that I use for myself.
0: Okay.
1: Although I can see the value of doing that from what you just said.
0: Uh-huh.
1: I usually think of that trustworthy with others, but I'm a person too. Maybe I should be trustworthy with myself.
0: Right, because this is what I say. This is my thought. So tell me what you think about my thought. Okay. If I say I want to do ABC, so if I'm doing what I say, if I'm doing what I'm thinking or what I say I'm going to do, that means like I'm sending a message to myself that I can trust myself, that I am responsible, that I can trust myself in the sense that I do what I say I'm going to do. It makes me believe that I can trust me. And how can I expect people to trust me if I don't trust myself? So the intention for me to ask myself these questions, how am I treating myself? What are my goals today? How am I going to meet my needs? And I'm going to do what I said I'm going to do. It's sort of like sending a message to myself that I'm in charge, that I can empower myself, and I can trust myself so I can be trustworthy.
1: I see. Well, that's not a pattern of thinking that I have explored. Although I can see the desirability of it, Dr. Kanika, because I think what it does is enhances your sense of self-respect by doing that, and your appreciation for yourself. And it's really a level of self-care.
0: It is.
1: By you doing those activities.
0: Mm-hmm.
1: I think that your suggestion that we consider these, take them as a suggestion for something for us to explore a little bit and try out is a good one.
0: Oh, thank you.
1: Because we don't know what we don't know.
0: Right.
1: For example, I speak a little bit of Spanish, and some poems that I really like in Spanish, and I sometimes recite them to myself or my friends because I like the way it sounds and what the meaning is. Suppose I didn't speak Spanish.
0: Mm-hmm.
1: I wouldn't know it.
0: Right.
1: I wouldn't have the enjoyment from these.
0: Mm-hmm.
1: And so if we don't know these approaches to holding ourselves accountable and expressing gratefulness for ourselves, if we don't have that awareness, we're not going to get the benefit of it.
0: Good point.
1: So I think you're introducing some very good suggestions for us to consider and maybe try on for size, like a pair of gloves.
0: Yeah,
1: see how
0: it fits, how it works or help you, right? Benefiting you. The next one is creating a balanced routine, a balanced schedule. I think this is very important because when somebody is in the active addiction, there is no structure, there is no balance.
1: Correct.
0: Time is just, I don't know, what's time, right? When they are high and drunk the whole day.
1: Yes.
0: So creating a balanced routine is giving sense of structure and safety. And I think our brain likes when our brain knows, oh, this is what I am going to do on this day. It's like a sense of purpose, a sense of safety and structure. And also, this is a self-care, right? When we have a balanced routine where, okay, I need to sleep, like, you know, make sure 7 good 8 hours of sleep. There is time to work. There is time to exercise, time for therapy, time to have fun with friends, time to go get my medical appointment. Self-care, right? So taking care of your body, mind, and spirit every day, that is preventing relapse, because it's like you're sending a message to yourself that you are important.
1: Well, it's preventing relapse and creating health.
0: Yes.
1: For example, the American Medical Association says 150 minutes per week
0: exercise.
1: Mm-hmm. And that's an example of very similar to what you're talking about in terms of ongoing balanced routine schedule of self-care.
0: Mm-hmm. Mm-hmm. Right.
1: Although you're applying it to some other aspects of our awareness and consciousness.
0: Mm-hmm. The next one is creating meaningful connection and purpose to serve others. I think I see that people who are successful in their recovery, they involve in something bigger than themselves. I know people who are involved in 12 steps AA, they become a sponsor, right? So they look for sponsee, they give back. I think when you give back to the community that help you and you serve, it gives you sense of good feeling. It's like, oh, I am good. There is something good that I can do that help other people. It makes you feel that your life has a purpose.
1: I can see that. It also enables a connection.
0: For sure.
1: Between us and other people. And it enables a connection with minimal demands on what the other people should do in response.
0: Yeah.
1: So it's a autonomous, it's a free gift to other people.
0: Mm-hmm.
1: We're not measuring on what we're getting back.
0: Mm-hmm. Mm-hmm. No, right. We give, we serve, we want to add value.
1: Yes.
0: We want to give value, right? Meaning our time is valuable. Wouldn't you agree, Dr. Cole?
1: We cannot, yes, I do.
0: We cannot get back, right? So our talent, our gift, whatever that is, if you have a gift of you love to teach meditation, share that gift with the world, whatever your gift is. I think people sometimes say, like, I don't know what to do to give. It's like you can be the gift for somebody.
1: Oh, very good way of thinking about it.
0: I'm sure you're a gift to your best friend or to your children, to your spouse, right?
1: Yes.
0: So, and then give not necessarily money. It could be your time.
1: Your interest. Your attention.
0: Interest, your attention.
1: Caring.
0: Your smile.
1: Your sensitivity.
0: Yes. It promotes connection. Where do I don't know if I hear this somewhere or I read it somewhere. It actually saves somebody from committing suicide.
1: I can see how that would make a difference.
0: Like this person is like, nobody noticed me. So I'm going to kill myself at the end of the day because nobody noticed me.
1: Yeah.
0: And then somebody actually notice and smile and say good morning and look at the eyes, and that changed that person's.
1: Mm, I see. Powerful. I can see, Dr. Quinica, if we look at these coping strategies that you have brought to our attention and encouraged us to consider, it comes down to a very healthy life, a very well-rounded life, because we're supporting a sense of self-care, supporting a sense of connection with others. We're supporting a sense of routine patterns of making sure that we are addressing our personal needs as well as those of other people.
0: Mm-hmm.
1: I like this agenda.
0: Oh, thank you. So these are some of the, if you notice, these are basic, don't you think? Or is not basic?
1: Oh, they're very basic.
0: Isn't it?
1: Oh, yeah.
0: Very basic coping strategies.
1: Yeah.
0: But people don't do basic. We need to do basic, repeat the basic.
1: Yes.
0: I think we tend to want to do fancy stuff. I don't know, maybe, getting a spa or doing something that is not basic. But I think knowing this strategy are basic and it's free, right? I mean, you don't have to necessarily spend money on doing breathing, walking.
1: And there's no hurry
0: checking
1: in doing
0: in.
1: This.
0: Yeah.
1: We are accountable just to ourselves. And we can try these different strategies out and see what fits for us and see what pace works for us.
0: Yeah. Right. Good. So I think these are some of the strategies I hope that our listener can find benefit from practicing, especially in the early recovery. So instead of using substances, getting high or drunk, these are some of the skills that we can learn.
1: Well, Dr. Quinica, I want to express my appreciation for what you've shared with us today and the information you gave us about how to address addiction difficulties and how to develop coping strategies to help you maintain your sobriety And for those of us who may not be dealing with addiction patterns or may not be conscious of them, that we have them, these coping strategies are very healthy, I think, and worth us taking a few minutes to consider how they may be useful for us.
0: Mm-hmm. Thank you. And I think for next episode, I thought about doing addictive thinking, addictive behavior, Dr. Cole. So it's like a warning sign. It's like, oh, it's time for your car to get checked in, right? To take it to the mechanic because the light is on. So I thought that I want to give some psychoeducation about a warning sign. This is for people who are in recovery.
1: So thinking patterns will be the emphasis, is that right?
0: No, addictive thinking, addictive behavior.
1: Oh, behavior.
0: Behavior and thinking.
1: Okay,
0: yes.
1: Good deal.
0: Before the substance use.
1: Well, I look forward to our next interview, and that will be our focus, Dr. Guenica.
0: Yes, that's right.
1: Thank you very much for listening to us today. And this is Dr. Wilma Guenica and Dr. Jim Cole signing off at KPPQ LP Ventura at 104.1 FM. See you next time, Dr. Guenica.
0: See you next time.
2: Greetings, Ventura. Welcome to the next episode of Volunteer Ventura. In this series, we explore volunteering by hearing from volunteers. Why do they do it? Where are they doing it? What kinds of benefit do they get from volunteering, and what is the value of their gifts of time to our community? I've been wowed at the sheer number of ways that people devote their time to the needs of others. It could be spending time with a child, helping them learn to read, or helping a homebound senior by driving them to the bookstore or doing a minor repair for them. It could be taking a shelter dog for a walk, speaking up at City Hall, or leading programs to prevent homelessness. From typing letters to just listening to mentoring to carpentry, there are so many Venturans who are showing they care by offering their time and talents. As you listen to their stories, we hope that you'll think about how volunteering could enhance your life, and that's whether you're in high school, retired, or somewhere in between. I'm Kathleen Wheeler, volunteer, activist, and community supporter, and this is KPPQ LP Ventura 104.1 FM on your dial. I have with me today Molly McCoy and Eric Bershinger, two dedicated volunteers and lifelong Ventura residents who choose to give their time to the causes of community building and local environmental action. Hey, Molly and Eric. Welcome. I'm glad you're here, and I know our listeners will enjoy hearing what volunteering looks like in your lives and what it means to you. You are both in your early 20s, and already you've been volunteering for several years. Tell our listeners a little bit, let's start with how you got started volunteering. Maybe you could go first, Eric.
3: Yeah, of course. Yeah, thank you for having us, Kathleen. glad to be here today with you to share our stories. This is really exciting. So yeah, I'm Eric Bershinger. I'm a lifelong resident of Ventura County. And I'm a recent graduate of UC Santa Barbara, where I studied environmental studies. And I've been volunteering for about 6 or 7 years now. Most of my volunteer work has been in the environmental activism sphere. I guess I'll dive right into my background here, but it actually overlaps a lot with your story, Kathleen, your personal journey with this. But I began getting involved in this work after the Thomas Fire in 2017, December of 2017. I was in high school at the time, and the Thomas Fire broke out in Ventura, and it hit close to home, closer than any other disaster had ever hit. And it really changed my perception of safety in our community and my perception on global climate change and how it impacts us locally here. I spent a week volunteering at a donation center in Ventura, where we would take in donations from community members and disperse them among victims of the Thomas Fire, many of whom who had quite possibly lost their homes, lost everything.
2: Wow.
3: And, you know, all they had was what they were receiving at that volunteer shelter. And that was really my first experience with, you know, mutual aid, especially. People of all walks of life coming together to help their local community member, to help their neighbor. And it really changed my perspective on a lot of things. As I said, I was in high school at the time, so I was really forming my worldview at the time. And after that experience, I knew I wanted to dedicate my career to climate and to environmental work and to, more importantly, helping my neighbor.
2: Wow, that's a great story, Eric, especially noticing how people came together in that moment of crisis.
3: And, yeah.
2: And I shared my story with you about moving to Ventura the day before the Thomas Fire, so I'm interested to hear your story. Molly, how about you?
4: Yeah, thank you so much, Kathleen, for having us here. I started volunteering when I was in high school with the California Scholarship Federation and my school's Green Club. I would go to beach and trail cleanups, marathons, and so on. And then over the summers, I would volunteer with the Creative Arts Workshop, which was started 56 years ago by the American Association of University Women, and is a two-week STEM program for TK through 8th grade students, helping kids stay sharp over the summer and inspiring them to love math and science with hands-on projects. I also worked with my high school's Makerspace program and would run the visual arts portion of their summer orientation, a two-week boot camp for incoming freshmen. I would organize and teach the curriculum, which introduced the kids to the basics of art design and theory, as well as digital literacy, the school setup, and what to expect from high school. As a senior, I found out about Climate First, Replacing Oil and Gas, or CFROG, from a friend in the Green Club who encouraged me to apply to the Environmental Voices Academy, or EVA. As a side note, the program has changed a little bit and is now open to anyone, but at the time it was application-based.
2: You were in the first one, as I understand.
4: Yeah, I was in the first one. It was designed as a 18-week program with the first half focused on environmental justice curriculum with appearances from local organizers and professors from Channel Islands who taught about environmental science. And then the last portion of it was picking a project of our own, a advocacy campaign that we got to lead. And so that's really where I got my start, and it inspired me to transfer to UC Davis for my bachelor's in environmental policy and urban planning. And it was a really great door into just environmental justice and the systemic issues that surrounded it.
2: I love both of your stories, and the fact that you started so young is inspiring to me, because many of us go through high school and we just have not a clue, and you just jumped onto this, so that's really great. So let me ask you, what motivates you to continue volunteering your time at this stage? That you're both, let's see, you're 22 and 24, as I recall, and you started several years ago. Why do you continue?
4: Yeah, I can start. My early passion for the environment, like many, was very traditional, with a focus on composting and gardening, protecting wildlife, and reducing consumer waste. And there's nothing wrong with that. But it kind of came from this idea that humans are separate from the ecosystems we live in, rather than the fact that we are direct participants and have significant downstream impacts and that can reflect right back to us. But then as I kept volunteering and getting involved with CFROG, I started to switch gears to work with communities and saw those downstream impacts right in our backyards, particularly in frontline communities who live near fossil fuel and extractive infrastructure. And so once I joined EVA and was part of this cohort and learning about environmental justice, it really opened my eyes to the injustices, and especially with Ventura County being the fastest warming county in the lower 48 of the U.S., it really felt like it was happening all right here. And for my capstone project with EVA, I helped local organizers launch an outreach campaign to rally public comments from meetings at City Council and the California Public Utilities Commission. We were focused on a neighborhood in West Ventura where there's a gas compressor right in the middle and right next to an elementary school, which has made the local residents and students sick with respiratory and chronic illnesses.
2: Molly, not everyone may know about what the definition of environmental justice is.
4: Oh, that's a good one. Yeah, environmental justice is the fundamental belief that everyone should have the equal access to clean air, clean water, that you shouldn't be living where near a extractive site or a fossil fuel site, that everyone deserves the same living conditions.
2: And that's not the case.
4: No, it is not. But yeah, I really volunteer my time and continue to do so to help amplify the voices of those who can't and have been historically been shut out of this decision-making process and to help preserve our beautiful community for future generations to enjoy.
2: You both have talked about the importance to you of more democratic decision-making. You talked about supplementing top-down decision-making with bottoms-up, and your volunteer work reflects that very well. Eric, how about you? What keeps you doing this work?
3: Oh, well, I guess I could touch on my more on my history in this work to get to what keeps me motivated today. But so back, and of course, 2017 was when the Thomas Fire happened, but it wasn't until 2020 when I began actually organizing at the grassroots level from a bottom-up perspective. And that was when I began a youth-led grassroots organization in my hometown of Camarillo. It was called the Sustainable Camarillo Initiative. And basically our goal was to just gather grassroots, mostly youth-led support to push the City Council of Camarillo to adopt more sustainable policies. And our main target at the time was the to get the city onto the 100% tier of the 100% green energy tier of the Clean Power Alliance, which is a community energy aggregate in Southern California here. And basically with that was we just gathered as much support as we could from existing organizations. I went around and spoke at high schools, and we got a lot of people to send in letters of support and give public comments. I believe in our first vote on it, we got 68 letters and emails in from community members.
2: That matters.
3: yeah. And we'll touch on this more later, but elected officials want to hear from people. They really do, and especially young people, and they really emphasize that. And I do think I was in a bit of a unique situation in that I had a personal connection with a city council member at the time who had just been elected in 2018. And we knew each other, and our goals were aligned on this issue. And so we decided to really communicate and work together and see what we could do to get the city to 100% green energy. And it took 2 years initially. We were going to do 50%, then 100% as like a stepping stone. And then in 2022, the Russia-Ukraine war happened and sent energy prices out of whack and made things really unpredictable. And so that got put on hold. But eventually, after enough lobbying, enough pushing the city council to listen to the community, we got the city to switch to 100% renewable energy, where it remains today.
2: And that's a measurable, concrete result from your efforts. That, to me, is a story illustrating the power of perseverance. You didn't give up. I love that story.
3: Yeah, and that really, I think, plays into the motivation question of, you know, having these wins every now and then, and fighting for something for years and then finally achieving it, that motivates me personally.
2: I'm going to pause for just a moment here and remind listeners that this is KPPQ LP Ventura 104.1 FM on your dial. And we're talking with Eric Bershinger and Molly McCoy, two volunteers active volunteers in their early 20s, and they are wonderful advocates not only for the environment but for the community getting involved, and that's exciting. Okay, so what would you say are some of the most valuable things that you each have learned from your volunteer work?
4: Yeah, I can go first. I think the biggest thing for me that I've learned throughout all of this is that anyone can be a climate organizer and volunteer. As soon as you take just one step into the door, it's a huge opening to the whole world. I'll never forget that feeling when I first joined EVA and realized how active and deep-rooted the Ventura County Environmental Network was. And everyone was so welcoming and encouraging that even though I didn't know what environmental justice was at first, or how to give a public comment, or how the public process worked, it was just the fact that I cared about people and the environment willing to show up day after day. Ever since, I've just been trying to extend that same opportunity to others and make public advocacy and decision-making more accessible. The other thing I realized is that every job is a climate job. You just have to figure out how to leverage it. You don't have to have a degree in environmental studies like we do, or have taken fancy classes or certificates. You just need to connect with those around you and find those windows of opportunity. Protecting the environment is going to take all of us in all kinds of sectors and different spaces. So find where that is for you.
2: I want to underscore the thing that you said about when you started, you didn't know how to make a public comment. And that can be terrifying to people at first, but once you start doing it, it gets kind of fun.
4: Yeah, no, absolutely. It is. It definitely is terrifying, but I think I still have issues with it sometimes. But I think it's a really empowering situation, kind of like what Eric was saying too, of like getting those concrete victories and wins. Mm-hmm. It does propel you through the long fight.
2: Because we have to be in it for the long term, for the long haul. Eric, how about you? What are some of the most valuable things that you've learned from your volunteer work?
3: Yeah, I have a pretty similar answer. I think that I learned that anyone can do this. I don't regard myself as some gifted organizer. I just feel like I was in the right place at the right time. I was just simply someone who saw an opportunity and got up and actually did the work. I feel like anyone could have organized a grassroots movement, and you know the situation in Camarillo at the time with the city council makeup was ripe for something like this to happen, for some really big sustainability goals to be reached. And I just saw that opportunity and took it. And that simple decision has led me here today. I mean, I didn't have a degree when I did that. I was at a Ventura College here taking classes. I was just out of high school. You know, I wasn't highly educated or anything. I just got up out of my bed one day and decided to do this.
2: Well, I've heard both of you speak, and you both do a wonderful job because you're authentic about your caring. That comes through loud and clear.
3: Yeah. Hmm?
2: Did I interrupt you?
3: Oh, no.
2: Okay. So I love the part about that all you have to do is care and then connect with each other and recognize that the opportunities that there are to speak up. So shifting gears just a little bit, you both volunteer for CFROG, Climate First Replacing Oil and Gas. Did I say that right?
3: Yeah.
4: Yeah.
2: Tell us just a little bit about that organization, their mission, goals, contribution.
4: Yeah, I can go ahead. So yeah, CFROG is a Ventura County nonprofit organization that's focused on local advocacy to support transitioning away from fossil fuels in a way that supports everyone in the economy. Their goal is to expand renewable jobs and youth leadership opportunities, hold the extractive industry accountable, support community-centered policies and projects, and amplify community voices. They've helped frontline communities monitor their air quality to improve awareness and transparency of air pollution sources.
2: Wow.
4: Yeah, it's really incredible stuff. They've also led the path to all of Ventura County joining the Clean Power Alliance. So after Camarillo joined, we had a few other cities join, and then we finally had Fillmore join earlier this month. And they've also been working on helping offshore wind labor apprenticeships. So they do a lot around the area.
2: And that means that for all of the residential folks and the commercial folks who are using clean power, they're not using fossil fuels and adding to the greenhouse gas mm-hmm. emissions.
4: Yeah.
2: What kinds of volunteer work does SeaFrog welcome for anybody who might be interested?
4: Honestly, all and anything. Showing
2: up. You don't have to have special skills.
4: No, you don't. No, just like what we were saying, you really don't have to have special skills. You just have to have a little bit of time that you can dedicate. So whether that's showing up to your local city council meeting, if you know, show up what feels best for you and what works with your schedule.
2: Even just being there.
4: Yeah, just having people in the room and having people there to show physical support and, you know, be a face that your elected officials can be looking at and seeing that, oh, this, you know, you are my constituent. But anything from, writing letters to your public representatives, showing up to meetings, and just, you know, whatever looks for you. But SeaFrog is open to all and anything.
2: That's great to hear. And they're a wonderful organization. I'm very impressed with them in every way. I was lucky enough to be in the room when the Port Hueneme was considering, or was it the Oxnard? One of the two were considering throwing their support behind the Make Polluters Pay bill. It was great to see the amount of support, and I think it made a difference.
3: Yeah.
2: Anyway. Okay. What are the thinking in terms of the younger listeners out there in the audience, what are the best reasons for somebody who's in school and feeling pressed for time, or what are some of the best reasons for them to find time to volunteer?
3: I'll take this. Well, I would say that being a young person right now is very difficult. I'm in the job market right now, newly graduated. It's tough out there. And you know, being young, you feel a sense of hopelessness and powerlessness. When I was in high school, it was around, 2016, 2017, when Trump's first term began. That sort of motivated me to get up off my seat and do something locally here to regain any sense of control, really. On the news, you hear so much despair, so much fear, and it's really demotivating. And I've found that the way I keep sane is through this work. And I feel like young people in high school or college or my age can do the same and can regain a sense of hope, really, by doing things locally. And I think this work,
2: that's profound.
3: Keeps me sane. Yeah.
2: I was thinking, of course it's a great way to explore careers. It's a great way to build your resume. But I also liked your answer about instilling hope. And you said also earlier when we talked that it's a way of becoming an informed person about the community's needs, and therefore you're a useful asset to any company who needs to think carefully about how to allocate resources. So you've become informed and knowledgeable about that. So I thought that was a fascinating angle there. Did you want to add anything to what he said?
4: Oh, yeah, really just, like the hope and kind of like we were saying with the community needs. I think now more than ever, kind of we were talking about earlier with the bottom up and top down decision making. We're at this weird kind of intersection of where groups are coming in and they don't know how to get started on the ground. They don't know how to connect with community members. And so if you have that experience of volunteering in the community, and you can act as that liaison, and you can also help communities that may not trust people coming in to help them, that may not have the power to speak up or know how to speak up, and acting as that megaphone and being able to put that spotlight on communities, I think is such a valuable asset that even if you don't work in the environmental field, I think still having that experience will take you far.
2: Oh, that makes complete sense. Yeah. Okay. Well, how do you keep from getting burned out?
4: Yeah, that's a tough one. I think the best thing to do is really just surround yourself with the people in this work. I think it's really empowering, and it gives me a lot of sense of optimism and hope seeing other people in this fight and pushing through. I think, you know, it's one of those things where it's a privilege to have burnout. There are people who can't escape this and can't escape environmental injustice. You know, we can go home and forget about it, basically, but that's not always the case for everyone. And I think it's really important to put things in perspective that way and understand that we are choosing to pick up this fight. People were born into it. People, like, that is their home. That is their zip code. That is, you know, all of that. Whereas we are the ones that get to choose whether or not we're here. And so I think it's really important just to know that also local actions matter, and what we do here has ripple effects across Absolutely. The state and across the country.
2: I want to just hover for a moment over that brand new, refreshing way of thinking about burnout. It's a privilege. I hadn't thought about it that way, but you're so right.
4: Yeah. No, that was something that I kind of had encountered when I was in college, of like the burnout of midterms and finals. And it was like, but wait, what a privilege it is to be studying here. You know, I was a first generation student. And so I kept reminding myself of like, my parents didn't get the opportunity to experience that stress, to experience that worry. And so really just, it helped put things in perspective and have that gratitude.
2: It reminds me of somebody saying, no, you don't have to do X, Y, Z. You get to do it.
4: Yeah.
2: You get to get out of bed and go to work. Maybe a challenge some days. Okay. What would you say is the most rewarding part of volunteering, and what would you say is the most challenging part of it?
4: I can go first, and then Eric, do you want to follow? I have two stories for this one. When I worked with students, I really enjoyed helping them rediscover their love for learning, especially with the creative arts workshop. And watching that light bulb moment and seeing the kids persevere, back to that lesson of perseverance and resilience. But it was incredibly satisfying, especially since I struggled with math and science growing up. And it wasn't until the right teacher came along that I was able to push through it and get to where I am today. But especially in this line of work, climate organizing does rely on having a, like, you know, solid scientific literacy and skills. And so looking back now, I can feel better knowing that I may have helped unlock environmental science or even just science in general as a potential path for those kids. And then with SeaFrog, the most rewarding part has got to be when we pass a local resolution or policy. I just can't describe the immense wave of relief and victory that washes over us once the vote clears, because it's a lot of anticipation beforehand and just hoping that your personal comment was enough to break through the noise and inspire change. And so those wins give me a lot of hope and a great reminder that together we really can make a meaningful difference, and it all just starts at the local level.
2: I love that. How about you, Eric? Most rewarding and the most challenging?
3: Yeah, rewarding, I would say the same, is getting those local wins, and especially if you can see a tangible result from that win, like, you know, the city switching to 100% clean power, or, you know, some sort of polluting facility shutting down or something like that. But also, I would say another really rewarding thing for me is you get to meet a lot of really cool people in this work. A lot of, you know, elected officials, a lot of really passionate organizers, some people who are just unbelievably accomplished in their lives, and you get to, you know, meet and hang out with them and work alongside them. And I think with, you know, SeaFrog and other, you know, political advocacy and things like that, I have come across a lot of incredible people, many of whom who I'm proud to call friends.
2: Oh, great answer. Great answer. Anything else that either one of you would like to say about the joys and the benefits of volunteering before we conclude?
4: Yeah, I think it's just, it's really nice knowing that you're more than just a resident somewhere, and knowing that you've built relationships with your community and having an impact. I think volunteering in general is just a great way to spend time and take a break from the daily stressors of life. And just the, yeah, just the, I think, again, it just kind of all goes back to the gratitude.
3: Yeah, definitely fulfillment. It's definitely a lot of gratitude. Feeling like you're genuinely making a difference in your community is unmatched. I don't know how to get that feeling anywhere else, really.
2: Excellent answers. You've been listening, everyone, to Volunteer Ventura on KPPQ LP Ventura 104.1 FM. And in this episode, we've been hearing from Molly McCoy and Eric Bershinger, who have volunteered their time to environmental activism and have been doing so since high school. As somebody who is myself deeply concerned about the health of the planet, these two give me hope for the future, and I mean that. It lets me know that young people like Molly and Eric are stepping up. So next time we'll see yet another way that volunteers are contributing to the Ventura community. In the meantime, happy volunteering.
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0: I'm Laurel Currit with ECTV, and we're here with Lizzie Akubo and Teruko Newalder talking about her experience in a Japanese internment camp.
1: Hi, my name is Lizzie with ECTV, and today I'm here with Miss Newalder. How are you doing today?
2: A little nervous, but I'm fine. Thank you.
1: Me too. Yeah, I'm feeling a little nervous, but very excited today. Could you start by telling me a little bit about yourself?
2: Well, I just moved here to the West Coast. I was born in San Francisco, mm-hmm. but because of the war, we were put in relocation camps, and then from there, moved to New York. So I grew up in New York City and environment around it, and most recently, I was living in New Jersey.
1: Oh, okay.
2: And came here over a year and a half ago.
1: Mm-hmm. Yeah, it's pretty different here compared to New Jersey, New York.
2: You have a fantastic weather.
1: Mm-hmm, that's so true, yes.
2: And my daughter.
1: Mm-hmm. Could you share with us your early childhood memories of what life was like before the bombing of Pearl Harbor?
2: Well, when Pearl Harbor occurred, I was, I think, 60 years old.
1: Mm-hmm.
2: And I lived in a house three generations, meaning my grandparents, my parents, and the children, but also the older brother, my father's older brother and his family with two boys.
1: Oh, wow.
2: And a third brother, yeah. So it was a very full, active, mm-hmm. noisy, I think. I think especially the two boys were very rambunctious.
1: Oh, yes.
2: Yeah.
1: Yeah, so. That's nice. I love a big family.
2: Uh-huh, right.
1: So culturally, did you feel like your family was more American, Japanese, or was it a mix?
2: It was a mix, I think, because my grandparents lived there. Mm-hmm. I felt it felt very Japanese also, right?
1: Mm-hmm.
2: Yeah.
1: Yeah. Did you and your family speak Japanese at home, or was it mainly English?
2: It was not mainly English, mm-hmm. because my grandparents lived there and they spoke mostly Japanese. I would say they spoke very little English,
1: mm-hmm.
2: that my parents spoke a lot of Japanese.
1: Yeah.
2: And I presume I spoke a lot of Japanese when I was a child.
1: Mm-hmm.
2: Right.
1: Yeah. Were your parents born here, like your mom and dad, or were they from Japan?
2: My mother was born in the U.S. in Watsonville.
1: Okay.
2: And she came from a big farming family. And at a certain point, when she was young, though, like, as far as I know, when she was under 10 or 11, she went to live with her grandmother. I think it was to become, like, a very nice Japanese girl or mm-hmm. a woman.
1: Right. Okay.
2: And then when she came back at about 18 or 19 years old, and so she was culturally always very, very traditional Japanese.
1: Mm-hmm.
2: Right.
1: Yeah.
2: Where's my father? Do you want to know about it?
1: Mm-hmm. Yeah, yeah, of course.
2: Yeah, he came when he was about 13 years old.
1: 13.
2: And he went to American high school.
1: Mm-hmm.
2: And some teachers were very, maybe they were just interested. They may not have seen many Japanese children at that time. And so he went to regular high school, football player.
1: Oh, wow.
2: And he became an architect.
1: An architect.
2: Right.
1: That's very cool. Do you know what made him want to become an architect?
2: Wow. Well, I'd say he must have been fascinated with buildings
1: mm-hmm.
2: and liked them a lot.
1: Oh, yeah.
2: Yeah. So, yeah, because, yeah, we took a little tour one time and saw some of the buildings for which he was an architect, like the San Francisco Buddhist Church, the Oakland Buddhist Church, and the San Jose one.
1: Oh, that's wonderful.
2: If you haven't been to San Jose, it's traditional, mm-hmm. but it's very beautiful.
1: Yeah, it is. I've been there. It is uh-huh, very beautiful,
2: right.
1: Very impressive.
2: Uh-huh.
1: Yeah. So I know that when you had to relocate to the internment camps, you were only allowed to bring what you could carry. Could you tell me a little bit about this?
2: I know that when we left to go to the first camp, I had to give away my most precious thing, which was a big doll.
1: Oh.
2: Yeah, because she was too big to carry with everything else.
1: Oh, yeah.
2: Right. Right, so I couldn't take her.
1: Mm-hmm.
2: So that was a very sad thing, yeah.
1: Yeah, it is.
2: Which I sort of remember it almost like I'm reading a book.
1: Mm-hmm.
2: Yeah.
1: Yeah. Did you have to leave her with, like, did you leave her with somebody else or just, like, you had to
2: one of my, she was one of my close friends.
1: Oh, that's nice.
2: Yeah.
1: Okay. Yeah.
2: Yeah. And it's interesting because I wrote a little story about it.
1: Oh, you did?
2: In third person.
1: Mm-hmm.
2: Of my memory of that, of holding the doll and giving it to my best friend. Yeah.
1: Mm-hmm.
2: Wow. Right.
1: Growing up, I had a Hello Kitty stuffed animal, and so I loved her so much. I brought her with me everywhere. So I can't imagine what that might have felt like as a child to leave your most, like, prized possession behind.
2: Yeah.
1: Yeah, that must have been
2: very, very difficult,
1: yes. So what were the living conditions like within the transition internment camps? Because that's where you were. You were in a transition camp?
2: Yeah. What
1: were the living conditions like?
2: Oh, the living conditions. Well, the first camp that we went to was the Tamboran racetrack.
1: Okay.
2: And I don't remember where we lived, but my father tells me we did not live in the stables. Some people had to live in the stables.
1: Yeah.
2: Yeah. So the only thing that was great about going to Tamboran was that they had a tremendous seating capacity. It was huge because it was a racetrack. And at night they used to have wonderful talent shows, like people who sang or danced, that I'd never been to before. And as a six-year-old, that's a fantastic place to be.
1: Yeah. Nice entertainment.
2: Yeah.
1: Do you remember any of the rules they had there, like what the community was like, maybe, or anything like
2: that? I don't really remember that much about Topaz, yeah.
1: Okay.
2: Except that we stood in line, very, very long lines for meals.
1: Oh.
2: Yeah.
1: How long were you there for?
2: I don't know. Several months, but I don't know.
1: Mm-hmm.
2: Yeah.
1: So you were very young when you went there. What were some of the biggest challenges you faced as a child during this time?
2: I guess it was having a lot of time that had to be filled in some way, and I don't remember what exactly we did. But we did, at that point, we didn't go to school.
1: Mm.
2: But because we left

0: tremendous scare.
1: Mm-hmm. Yeah. That's really interesting that they thought that, because most Japanese Americans, they were American citizens. They
0: Absolutely.
1: Were born here.
0: Absolutely.
1: So, yeah.
0: Yeah.
1: Growing up, how did this event impact your relationship with your family members, especially your parents?
0: Well, I think I wanted to protect them or something like that.
1: Yeah.
0: So we didn't ask them any questions about it. Mm-hmm. But if they had something to say, they can say it to me. But certainly I had curiosity, mm-hmm. because I had forgotten a lot about what happened there.
1: Yeah.
0: But we talked more about everyday life. Yeah.
1: Mm-hmm.
0: Right.
1: Do you think you got maybe closer with your parents, or what was that connection like?
0: We might have become closer had I been able to ask the questions, and had they been willing to just open up and just start telling
1: mm-hmm.
0: me.
1: Yeah.
0: Yeah.
1: In a
0: but
1: way.
0: It was something that I think it might have been so difficult and hard to explain.
1: Definitely, yeah.
0: Yeah.
1: Especially to a child.
0: Right, right.
1: Yeah, they were probably just trying to protect you,
0: right.
1: maybe.
0: Also, you know, you feel ashamed because you've been, for instance, when I went to school, I think I was in fourth grade.
1: Mm-hmm.
0: I mean, I didn't know how to explain where I came from or what I was doing there.
1: Yeah.
0: So when kids said, where did you come from? I would say San Francisco. First I'd say California.
1: Mm-hmm.
0: And then I'd say San Francisco. And at that point, they would just start talking about Hollywood and movie stars
1: mm-hmm.
0: and how great it must have been when I lived in California.
1: Yeah.
0: And so the other part, never got told to
1: mm-hmm.
0: my friends. Yeah.
1: Yeah, their perspective was really like a big contrast compared
0: right,
1: to your
0: right,
1: actual
0: right.
1: experience.
0: Right.
1: Yeah.
0: Yeah.
1: Uh-huh. Did you have siblings there during the time?
0: Yeah, my sister, yeah.
1: Yeah. What was your relationship like? How did you guys experience
0: well,
1: it together?
0: Well, I think we were closer during the war because we spent a lot of time
1: mm-hmm.
0: together. I mean, for instance, I think when we first moved to the camp, it was still being built and set up. So at first we had no school, and then we had, I was going to say make-believe teachers. Well, they actually might have been like juniors in college who were enlisted and volunteered to teach school, like in your kindergarten or first grade, second
1: yeah.
0: grade. Yeah, so at the beginning, you know, we didn't have any notebooks and papers and things like that.
1: Mm-hmm.
0: Yeah. I mean, all of that came in with time. Yeah.
1: Was she older than you or younger?
0: She was younger.
1: Oh, wow. So did you feel like you also wanted to protect her, do you think?
0: I don't know. I mean, we spent a lot of time together.
1: Mm-hmm.
0: Yeah. Because I think it also was the impact of moving and always being with now strangers, even if they're all Japanese strangers, you
1: mm-hmm.
0: know, and getting used to them.
1: Yeah. Must have been very different. Were there any coping mechanisms or activities that helped you and your family get through the daily life in the camps?
0: Well, a favorite time, I think it was when I was getting a little bit older, meaning like 9 years old or something.
1: Mm-hmm.
0: That I took calligraphy lessons.
1: Calligraphy, that's cool.
0: Yeah, you know, with Sumi and brush and the master would come say, "No, we're going to do this today,"
1: mm-hmm.
0: and then he would demonstrate how you make these characters.
1: Yeah,
0: which I didn't understand the characters, but I just liked the brush. What he did with the brush and
1: mm-hmm.
0: and just the look of it. Yeah,
1: yeah, the movements very
0: yeah.
1: smooth and beautiful.
0: Yeah. Yeah, and I think they're these art masters are kind of mystical and particularly gifted in
1: mm-hmm.
0: what they do. Yeah.
1: Yeah. So even though it was a very dark time in your life and our country's history, would you say you were able to experience some moments of joy there, just like the calligraphy classes? Do you remember anything else?
0: I mean, I don't remember any time when it was it was horrible.
1: Mm-hmm.
0: I mean, I think there were a lot of things that I questioned. Why are we doing this?
1: Yeah.
0: I mean, like I never questioned them, but I was wondering why do we have to move from to the Tampa Rams racetrack? Why do we have to move from the Tampa racetrack to
1: mm-hmm.
0: go to Utah?

0: the middle of the desert.
1: Yeah.
0: Right.
1: Mm-hmm. And most of those questions were left unanswered, would you say?
0: Well, I don't think I even formulated them. We felt the weight of what this was meant to my parents. Yeah. So in other words, that we didn't ask a whole bunch of questions. We knew that, you know, my parents didn't do this deliberately, that something mm-hmm. was going on.
1: Yeah.
0: Yeah.
1: Did you make any, like, friends during the camp's time?
0: During the camp, yeah. Mm-hmm. But mostly because we played together.
1: Mm-hmm.
0: Yeah. Which is, I remember we used to play some kind of games, the kick the can or something, mm-hmm. things like that, and marbles. We would dig little holes and shoot the marble from there, from, you know, a couple of feet to get them in the little hole. Mm. Yeah, so.
1: Yeah, little games to help you guys.
0: Yeah, very little games, yeah.
1: After being released from the internment camps, how did your family recover and return back to a normal life? What was that process like?
0: Well, first of all, my father left about 6 months before we left. My father left, the war was still going on, but there was a time when people were not afraid. I mean, people who had power didn't fear that the Japanese, the nationals, would take over the West Coast.
1: Yeah.
0: So they after investigating their past records, certain people requested they could leave the camp, but they could go east. Mm-hmm. But they weren't going. Nobody was going west. So my father got permission to leave. And he came to New York City. And so that's where he was for 6 months until January of 1945. Then he said he had found an apartment. He was earning a living. And he got permission that we could join him.
1: Okay.
0: Yeah, so that was pretty wonderful.
1: Yeah, growing up in New York, what was like that after your experience?
0: Wonderful. I don't think we look back on the camp experience. I think it was mostly like, this is so terrific,
1: mm-hmm.
0: and a buzzing city, and we also lived near Central Park.
1: Oh, fine.
0: Yeah, so, you know, it was, and my father used to take us to Central Park, and it was very good to be free, mm-hmm. free.
1: Yeah, freedom.
0: Right, right.
1: Yeah.
0: I mean, of course, we were young enough so that, you know, wherever we went with our parents. So mm-hmm. it wasn't that we had all this exploration, but it was so totally different what was going on at camp, what went on at camp. Yeah. Yeah.
1: Do you hold any resentment towards the government now, like after you experienced the internment? I know you're very young, but even now, do you feel anything?
0: It was constitutionally, legally incorrect or
1: yes.
0: un-American to imprison, you know, people who had nothing to do with
1: mm-hmm.
0: with the war, except that their faces were yellow.
1: Yeah.
0: Right. So you know, there was some bitterness, I think, even amongst children and young adults. But we were so happy to be free,
1: mm-hmm.
0: free. And I think that was more foremost in our minds. We weren't ready to, you know, say why. And another, we didn't ask the hard questions. Right.
1: Yeah. In fourth grade, I learned about, that was the first time I learned about, like, the Japanese internment camps in history. And when I heard about it and my family's connection with it, I felt really sad because I was just like, what a terrible thing to have happened to
0: yeah.
1: some people, human beings, too. It's like,
0: right.
1: why would you treat them that way? But I totally understand, yeah. Did you ever feel ashamed of your Japanese culture and identity?
0: Yes, I did, yeah.
1: You did?
0: I mean, I personally felt as if guilty being Japanese, that I was mm-hmm. part of the clan who, you know, they were murdering soldiers, American mm-hmm. soldiers. And somehow, I mean, well, I mean, it was a common feeling also.
1: Yeah.
0: And in those days, we didn't get our information from television, but we go to the newsreels and go see movies, right?
1: Mm-hmm.
0: They always had recent newsreels, and they would show soldiers, and they would on film they would be explained that these Japs, did these brutal battles and things like that. So at that point, when I saw these things, I thought, I feel terrible, because these are culturally my ancestors. Yeah.
1: Yeah. How old were you when they were showing like that on the news?
0: I was about 9, 10 years old.
1: 9, 10 years old.
0: Yeah.
1: Wow. So in like, was it like elementary school? Did you ever feel like, I don't know how to explain it, but like, what was that emotion like, especially with like other kids who were probably
0: also
1: seeing
0: that? Well,
1: that's
0: why I told them, when they say, where do you come from? I said, California.
1: Mm-hmm.
0: I didn't say I came from a camp in the desert.
1: Yeah.
0: I wouldn't know how to explain that.
1: Yeah.
0: But all I knew is I was ashamed that I was in prison like that.
1: Mm-hmm.
0: Right.
1: Yeah. So did you ever feel personally targeted due to prejudice?
0: There was a certain exclusion in for instance, when I was about, I don't know, 13, 14 years old, and I had a group of friends, and we would have parties with boys and things like that.
1: Mm-hmm.
0: But I knew that the boys weren't going to ask me out.
1: Aww.
0: Because I was Japanese, right?
1: Uh-huh.
0: Right.
1: Yeah.
0: Because it was a different time.
1: It was, definitely.
0: Right. And especially in New York, there were very few Asians.
1: Mm-hmm.
0: Like when we went to New York, I only knew about 2 or 3 Japanese restaurants.
1: Wow.
0: And then, you know, years following that, they were all over the place.
1: Yeah.
0: Now
1: like
0: there are fewer.
1: Completely different now.
0: Right. Now there are fewer.
1: Yeah. So moving on to your professional life, what inspired you to pursue a career in medicine? And how do you think your experiences shaped that decision? What'd you say?
0: Well, I don't really know where the idea of medicine occurred to me, except that I do believe that I saved some magazine information. And in this magazine, I don't know what the name of the magazine was, it talked about the Women's Medical College of Pennsylvania, which was then the only, I believe it was the only women's medical college left.
1: Mm-hmm.
0: And you should know that, I mean, now all the medical schools are 50-50, women and men.
1: Yeah.
0: But in those days, there were quotas, like 5% were women.
1: Mm-hmm. That's crazy.
0: You know, it's unbelievable.
1: Yeah.
0: Huge change, yeah.
1: Mm-hmm.
0: So I read this, I think it was in Life or Look magazine or something, what is it, pictorial kind of thing.
1: Mm-hmm.
0: And I don't know, it just looked fascinating.
1: Wow.
0: Yeah, so early on, it was in the back of my mind.
1: Mm-hmm.
0: Yeah.
1: Yeah. Growing up, were you interested in science, or what were like your favorite subjects in school?
0: I liked math.
1: Math? Okay.
0: Yeah.
1: Yeah.
0: And I usually liked the social studies teachers, the history. Yeah.
1: Me too. Growing up, history was my favorite as well.
0: Yeah, right.
1: It's very interesting to learn about the past.
0: Uh-huh.
1: So how did your family react to your decision to pursue higher education?
0: Well, I wasn't sure they were going to approve of it. So I actually thought that they weren't going to approve of it. So mm-hmm. I actually went to work and saved some money. And I approached my father and I told him, I want to go to medical school.
1: Mm-hmm.
0: And I saved like half the amount of the tuition for the first year of medical school. And he said, go ahead.
1: Wow.
0: Yeah.
1: Mm-hmm.
0: I think he was a little surprised, but
1: mm-hmm.
0: but I actually wanted to be an architect like my father.
1: Oh, just like him.
0: But there were only about 1 or 2% women architects.
1: Yeah.
0: And my friend, when I told my father I wanted to become an architect, and he said, it's not a profession for a woman.
1: Oh.
0: Yeah. Because he said, when they're in the office, they're bad mouth talking, mm-hmm. and they curse, and it's not a place for women.
1: Yeah, okay.
0: Yeah.
1: So that kind of pushed you away towards architecture.
0: From architecture, right.
1: Yeah.
0: Yeah, and I think, I admired my father, so I also used to go to, when my father went to work on Saturday mornings, I would go with him, and then I'd be able to, use the typewriters and the copy machines, things like that.
1: Yeah, was that fun for you?
0: Right, that was
1: like
0: great
1: interesting.
0: Fun. And he would take me out for lunch at a restaurant, Schraff's.
1: So I know earlier you mentioned that you wrote a story about you leaving your doll behind. Have you written any other stories or maybe like journals of your experience?
0: I haven't. I might have written like 2 pages of journals and things, but I had nothing, nothing. Like my sister-in-law has, volumes of.
1: Oh, really?
0: Yeah. I mean, she can tell you in certain periods what happened on Thursday.
1: Very specific.
0: Yeah.
1: Okay. Were there any challenges that you faced as a Japanese American woman pursuing a medical career? Because that was more unusual, maybe at that time, right?
0: Yeah. There weren't many, but I actually went to the Women's Medical College of Pennsylvania, which was the last all-female medical school, yeah. So, and there were, I would say, about 4 Asian women, yeah.
1: Wow.
0: Yeah, so it was very unusual.
1: Yeah.
0: It was a very unusual medical school, too, because it was the last of the women's medical colleges.
1: Yeah, because it was a male-dominated field.
0: It was, right.
1: Yeah.
0: Which I have to say, I'm very happy that I went there because in the male schools, it was really tough for women. And a lot of women dropped out of the co-ed schools because there was a time when professors would joke, they'd be talking about the breast or something and some lewd remark would creep in there.
1: Mm-hmm.
0: Yeah, it was a different time.
1: It was very different. So for me, this was a very painful time in U.S. history to look back upon, yet it's not often talked about, especially in the Japanese-American community. Why might you think that this is? Because for me, my grandfather, even though he went to the internment camps in Amachi, Colorado, throughout my whole life, I've only heard him talk about his experience once, and it was very brief. So I've always wondered, why isn't this shared experience often talked about?
0: When I think about it, I've thought about things like that because I don't think my parents and I didn't really talk about it either.
1: Oh,
0: yeah. Yeah. I might, and there were a couple of times when I remembered things and I would talk about it, meaning like my father was the head of all the building in the camp because he was a registrar architect.
1: Mm-hmm.
0: And so he was really a big shot in the camp because it was still being built. And so he had a car, and every so often we could leave camp in his car and go to town, Delta, Utah, and get ice cream cones.
1: Oh.
0: Yeah, that was like a super duper treat.
1: Yeah, sweet memory. So is there any advice you would like to share to young people today about overcoming adversity and pursuing their dreams?
0: Where you go to school and get your education is very important. Mm-hmm. In other words, I went to the New York City schools, but at that time they had things like Regents, and everybody who finished taking algebra run, the entire city would take exams, and they would get a grade. And those the colleges looked very gave great weight to Regents scores, because it was universal in that area, and I think people could advance far by having very good grades.
1: Yeah.
0: Yeah. And also because there was a uniformity, because everybody in the city took the same exam.
1: Yeah.
0: Yeah.
1: Well, thank you so much for coming here and not only sharing your story, but the story of the stories of many others. So I've had an amazing time talking with you today. So thank you so much.
0: Oh, I've enjoyed speaking with you. It's actually very kind of light feeling to be able to talk about it each time.
1: Yeah.
0: Yeah.
1: Yes. Thank you so much
0: thank
1: for coming.
0: You.
1: Yeah. This has been Lizzie with ECTV, and thank you so much for watching.
2: I'm Laurel, and thank you for watching this episode.

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1: Voices of Ventura County is a remarkable collection of oral histories that commemorates the rich tapestry of Ventura County's history over the past 150 years. Curated from the extensive archives of the Museum of Ventura County's Research Library, these oral histories bring to life the diverse stories and experiences of the county's inhabitants. Thanks to a partnership with CAPS Media, KPPQLP, and the County of Ventura, this invaluable selection of oral histories has been expertly digitized, ensuring its preservation and accessibility for generations to come. From the experiences of indigenous communities to the challenges and triumphs of modern-day Ventura County, these oral histories shed light on the region's evolution. Each account reflects the unique perspectives and lived experiences of individuals who have witnessed the county's transformation firsthand. Through their voices, we gain a deeper understanding of Ventura County's cultural, social, and economic development. Voices of Ventura County stands as a testament to the enduring spirit of the county and the resilience of its people. It is a celebration of community, culture, and the power of storytelling to bridge the gap between past and present. Monroe Everett, a prominent figure in Moore Park, California, played a significant role in water development in Ventura County. In an interview conducted in 1989, he shares his family's history, including his grandfather's journey from Michigan to California. He discusses the early days of transportation, the introduction of electricity, and agricultural practices for growing apricots and walnuts. Monroe Everett also highlights the importance of water development for reliable crop production and his involvement in drilling wells, as well as how his Caltech education impacted his work as an engineer.
2: It's a lovely day. He and I are sitting in his living room talking, and he is going to recount some of the experiences that he remembers growing up here and as he has become a leading citizen in the town of Moore Park.
3: Well, Moore Park, or Monroe, you and I are here in your living room, and I'm very much interested, as some of the others are in the county, about how you came here, where your parents came from. So why don't we just start with that, and you tell us a little bit about your grandfather, your grandmother, and where you were born, and when you came here to Marburg.
4: Okay, Mary. I am here in Marburg because my grandparents came here in the early days and settled first in Ventura and then moved to Marburg. Later. But to go back a little farther, my grandfather was born in Michigan. He came from Kalamazoo, Michigan, according to the records I have, and from there he went to New York and got on a freighter, and went to the Panama Canal Zone, where he crossed with a mule train and got on another steamer after he got across the isthmus and ended in San Francisco. From San Francisco, he made his way down to Ventura County, where he bought property and lived for a number of years, and later bought land in Moore Park. He started buying land in Moore Park in 1890, and according to the records I have, he eventually bought about 1,800 acres, for which he had purchased for about $20 an acre, which is unbelievable in this day and age. He planted apricots and walnuts on a good part of the ranch that he bought. And in fact, he was at one time one of the largest apricot dried apricot producers in the state of California. My parents came to Moore Park in 1909. They had lived in Montalvo before then. My father, having married Edith Miller in 1905, they lived in Montalvo for several years and then came to Moore Park in 1909. At that time, I was 7 years old. And of course, grew up in the area. Went to school at the Moore Park Elementary School, grammar school was called in those days, and the Moore Park High School. in those days, this was before the day of the automobile, so our transportation was by horse and cart or by horseback, or else you'd walk to school. There was no bus transportation. We lived about 3 miles out of town. So until the folks bought an automobile in 1917, our transportation was by horse and buggy. But in 1917, my dad had bought a Chevrolet, a 490, it's called a 490 Chevrolet. It's called a 490 because it sold for $490 FOB Flint, Michigan. So, and that's hard to believe in these days, there were some prices. So that was quite an occasion to change from horse and buggy transportation to the automobile.
2: Had the roads been paved by then?
4: The roads at that time were not paved. They were. This was in 1917, and according to my records, the roads were paved in about a couple of years later. So that made quite a difference in the use of the automobile too.
2: Well, could you drive it all year round then, despite the fact the roads were not paved?
4: Yes, as I recall, unless you had a very heavy storm, you can still drive. The roads were kept open by the county, but it was a big improvement to have paved roads. And of course, it took some time before all the roads were paved. So we still drove on dirt roads for most of our trips. It was one of the things I remember more vividly in the early days was the coming of the automobile. The other was the coming of electricity. We didn't have electric power or lights in our home until about 1918 or 19, I think, when the Edison Company put the line in, so that we did have electric power, and that made a big difference in life on the farm to have electric power, because until that time, cooking was all by and heating by wood, stove or heater or coal oil. The availability of electricity was a great help to the farmer and to the housewife too, because of the equipment they could have was run by powered by electricity. So this is the automobile and the electric power are two of the things that made a great difference in rural life in the early days.
2: When you were doing your cooking in the kitchen, and you said you used wood, where did you obtain your wood? Because there weren't too many trees growing around here. Did you use the branches that you trimmed from the walnuts or anything like that for it?
4: Well, as I remember, we did always have had quite a number of eucalyptus trees, and then there were pruning from the apricots and walnut trees, and we made wood of those. And so there was always plenty of wood available. Of course, there were times when during the winter when they would prepare wood, when there were jobs where when the opportunity was there, there was less work to be done on the ranch. They made wood to burn in the house and for heat and cooking. But coming to electricity made a big difference because we didn't have to rely on wood for heat or for cooking. Well, to get on with my story of my life, I went to grammar school in Moore Park and then on to high school.
2: Did you go to this grammar school?
4: It looks like, yes. Yes, that looks like the old school.
2: This is the grammar school on the corner of Walnut and Charles Street.
4: That's right. It was situated on the corner of Walnut and Charles, and the Methodist Church was right across the corner. The church is still there, but it's a Baptist church today.
2: That's right.
4: Well, I'm kind of rambling here, so
2: I better... You're doing just fine. I have one question about when you were talking about raising your walnuts and apricots. When you dried the apricots in the fall, where were they shipped from? Were they shipped from here in Moore Park, put on that siding here in town, and in boxcars, or were they shipped by even the Wainini?
4: Well, that's an interesting point, Mary, because in the early days, the railroad had a siding right across from the home place there on the old Turnez. Right across from the old hole, right across from Hiss Boulevard.
2: Is that right?
4: And they used to Southern Pacific would bring in a freight car and leave it there. And all the growers around there, including my grandfather, my father, and my uncle, would haul their apricots to that location and load them in a boxcar and ship them to wherever they were going. And then another interesting point is that Mary's grandfather was Joe Levins, was a man they generally sold the apricots to.
2: He was the primary one from about 1910,
4: 1912
2: on.
4: Wasn't he? Yes, he was always came around and made a bid on the apricots, and they generally sold to him.
2: Is that right?
4: So that was quite an occasion when we finished drying the apricots and finally loaded them on the car to ship them away so that the farmers could get to be paid for their year's work.
2: Was he a fairly reliable broker to do business with?
4: He was very, very good broker, yes. I had a great deal of respect for Joe Levin. Later on, we dealt with him when we were growing tomatoes here in the Tierra Rajada. He was a man that agent for the canning company in Los Angeles. California Packing Corporation. He went to bat for us on several occasions when we had disagreements with the canning company. He worked it out to our advantage.
2: Nice, you two were on the same side, wasn't
4: yeah,
2: it?
4: Yeah, we were very thankful to have a good representative there.
2: Well, how did you ship your walnuts then?
4: Well, walnuts, we had a packing house, the Walnut Growers Association in Moore Park.
2: That goes clear back almost to the beginning of the century, doesn't it?
4: Well, it was there in the 20s, I know. I don't know how long before that.
2: It was there before because they were talking about Walnut Association meetings in the 1915 enterprise.
4: Yeah, it probably was. I know it was a building that appeared to have been there a long time, and that's where we delivered our walnuts after they were dried.
2: You dry them yourself?
4: Yes, that's a story in itself of how they dried walnuts in the earlier days they dried the walnuts on trays in the sun. And then they had to cover them at night if it rained and so forth. It was a lot of work. But about 1925, as I remember, my father bought a dehydrator.
3: Was that the one that was out here in the front of your yard?
4: No, it was never out here. It was down on the place on his off of his boulevard.
3: Then did all the men use it?
4: No, each grower would have his own drying equipment. But it took about 24 or 36 hours to dry a bin of walnuts. If you had most growers had several tons of walnuts, so you couldn't dry more than one grower would need a separate dryer. Take care of his own drying needs.
3: Was it heated by electricity or gas for the dryer?
4: The heat was supplied at first by oil, an oil-burning furnace. It was later converted to gas. But in the early days, gas was not available, so they used oil. It was very satisfactory.
3: You have a long history of the different types of agriculture in this area and how they, you know, from the planting to the harvesting to the market almost, don't you?
4: Yes, we first started out growing apricots and walnuts when I was a boy on a home place. But after I was married and moved to the ranch here in the Tirajana Valley, we grew first, before we had orchards planted, we grew tomatoes and sugar beets and lima beans after we had developed water on this ranch. And that's another story, of course, the development of water. But
3: well, that's one of the most important
4: things in your life. Yes, that was one of my main interests because it was so important in producing reliable crop is to have a source of water, because many years the rainfall was not sufficient to produce a crop. So if you didn't have a supplemental source of irrigation water, you couldn't produce a good crop. But to go back to the ranch here on the Tirajana, we bought this property in 1936. And moved from some property we had down in the Moore Park area. And
3: you were married by then.
4: I had married my first wife, Kathleen Sandwich, but at that time. In fact, we'd been married, I think, 7 years. I was married in 1929, and we didn't buy this property until 1936.
3: That was in partnership with your brother, Elder.
4: Yes. My brother and I formed a partnership and bought this ranch originally. We farmed together for about 10 or 12 years, and then I bought him out, and he bought property over in the smaller area.
3: Before you go any farther on that, Monroe, you know, you're a rather remarkable man. You graduated from high school, went all through high school in Moore Park, graduated in 1925. From the high school,
4: yeah,
3: right? Yeah. And then you chose to go to Caltech.
4: Yeah, yes, I went to Caltech. That's true.
3: How many people graduating at that period, our town's history, went on to college, especially a prestigious one like Caltech?
4: Well, I can't remember an exact number, but it seems to me that in the first place our graduating class was quite small. The high school at that time only had, I think, 60 or 65 students. There were 9 in our graduating class. I think about half of those went on to college. So that's probably a larger percentage than some of our modern classes.
3: And you were student body president, too.
4: Yeah, I was a president during my senior year, yeah. I did go to Caltech. My grandfather, rather my uncle, Ernest Everett, was an engineer. He was an engineer with the county of Ventura. In fact, he was a county engineer for a number of years. I think he had some influence in my going on and studying engineering. But I did I did go to Caltech, studied civil engineering, and then I never practiced civil engineering, but I came back to the ranch, and it was very helpful in developing, in the process of developing the Tirada Ranch where we are now. But I'll always be grateful for the years that I did go to college, particularly to Caltech. So, let's shut this thing off a bit. We were talking about water development, and, particularly on the Tirada Ranch. The first thing we did after we bought property here in the valley was to drill a well, and we were fortunate in finding a good source of water. And, so this, we had developed several wells before on other properties, so I'd had some experience in developing water. And I think this was the thing that why I got interested in importation of water into this area, because there were many cases farmers who had tried to develop water were not successful, and many of the wells that had been drilled were running out of water. So it became evident that we needed to have a source of imported water here in the eastern part of Ventura County. The area was beginning to grow, Simi Valley and Thousand Oaks area, and they were both very short of water, and both of quality, good water, and sufficient water to carry on any development. So it was about that time that a group of interested people got together and formed the Cayegas Creek Watershed. That was in 1950. I called several of the people who were active in that. Bob Harrington was one of the first people, I think, that realized the need for water in the Simi area. And it was Joe Appleton and Dave Strathern and a number of others that got interested, Harold Bell and Ed Knuckles, Bill Worthington.
5: Was Joe Russell involved in that at all?
4: I didn't.
5: Joe Russell from Thousand Oaks.
4: Joe Russell attended some of our meetings too as well. And so we first step in trying to solve the problem was to form this committee, and the question was where to get the source of a dependable source of water. Well, the first step that was taken was to contract with the Bureau of Reclamation to make a study of Sespe Creek, the water from Sespe Creek. And that precipitated a lawsuit between this district, which became the Cayegas Municipal Water District, and the United Water District. And I think this lawsuit ensued over a period of about 2 years, and eventually the Cayegas District won the right to develop the Sespe water. But about that time, a plan was presented to bring in Metropolitan Water. And,

the development that's taken place has been possible only because we have an adequate water supply. Well, I think we've pretty well covered the development of the Gagas Water District. Other things that I was involved in during the time we lived on this on the Tirajada Ranch, and where we still live, in fact, was the fact that I got interested in flying about in the 1949. I learned to fly. I bought an airplane. In fact, I had bought several airplanes, and then ended up using these planes to fly to a ranch that I bought in Northern California, in Watsonville. We bought that ranch in 1955, I think it was. Yeah, 1955, we bought the Watsonville property, and I had my first wife's brother, Bob, became the manager of that ranch, and I used the airplane to fly back and forth to supervise the operation of the property. And then during the process of flying around the state, I got acquainted with other farmers and eventually joined a California group called the California Flying Farmers, who were a group of farmers that used airplanes in their farming business. Farmers are located over in the state of California. And we had many occasions of getting together, flying to different parts of the state, attending meetings and joining the association of other people who were operating airplanes in their ranching business. The airplane became a factor in my marriage to Laurel because I should go back and say that my first wife died in 1960. And after we've been married 31 years, and at that time I had the airplane, and Laurel lived in, and my present wife lived in Ogden, Utah, and it was because of the availability of the airplane that I was able to carry on a courtship with Laurel in Ogden, Utah, and we were married in 1960, and moved to we came to live here at the ranch in the Tirajada, and lived here ever since. My activities here in the Moore Park area, in the night after my first marriage to Kathleen Sanford in 1929. We settled in the Moore Park area. It was on the old Oliver place where we had our home at that time. I became active in the Moore Park Chamber of Commerce, where I served as secretary for a number of years. I also served on the high school board, I think it was for 12 years. Moore Park began to make plans for development. I served on the Planning and Architectural Review Committee and was part of drawing up a general plan for the development of Moore Park, which I believe has been revised to some extent, but they still follow the general plan that was developed in the early days. Park is now grown to a population of about 30,000, I think it is, close to 30,000.

0: that's when we started making plans for the development of more parkers. It was near 5,000, and it's grown in 10 years to 10 or 15 years to its present population. So it's very essential to have a plan for development of more parkers. City Council is having different ideas and discussions as to how they should proceed, but I think they are attempting to follow the general plan to develop the more parks developed. I'm sure there will have to be changes made as time goes on, but basically the general plan should be followed as more parks develop. Getting back to my flying experiences, I flew for about 20 years, I believe it was, over the period of 20 years with several different airplanes. And during the later years, my flying experience. I spent some time getting an instrument rating, which when you fly to any extent, you soon realize that you run into weather conditions, and if you don't have some capability of flying in weather conditions, you can soon get in trouble. So I did get an estimate rating. I actually didn't follow through much with estimate flying, because I soon realized that you have to fly very regularly in order to be proficient at estimate flying. So it was about that time that I sold the Watsonville property, which made it possible to use the owning the property made it possible to use the airplane in my business, and I could write off some expense of owning an airplane. But after selling the property, I lost that opportunity. So about a year after that, I sold the airplane, and that ended my flying experiences. But also, I'll always be glad we had those experiences and used the airplane, because it not only made possible the operation of a ranch in another part of the state, but also made possible many pleasure trips, enjoyable trips in my plane.
1: Where did you keep your airplane, Ralph?
0: Well, actually, one of the first things I did after I bought the airplane was to build an airstrip here on the ranch and a hangar, and I kept the plane right here on the property, which made it very practical to make a trip. You just drive down to the hangar, pull out the plane and put the car in the hangar and take off,
1: That was the ultimate, wasn't it?
0: That was really the ideal way to be in a flying business. Yes, to get back to the farming operation here in the Tierra Nevada, my son-in-law, Richard Breckenridge, joined the ranch operation in 1970. And has been with us ever since. And it was his idea to start a roadside stand and sell produce directly to consumers. And this has proven to be a good move and a profitable operation over the years. We had sold part of our property here and about 10 years ago, 10 or 12 years ago, so that we we did not operate as large a scale on growing crops. So the addition of the roadside stand was a very practical way to augment the income of the ranch. And Rick has done an excellent job in operating this roadside stand. It's a lot of work, and he's put a great deal of effort into it. But we now have developers, customers that come from all over the county and even outside of the county to buy his produce. And it's very gratifying to see that this operation has developed to the point where it is today. Rick has been the manager of the ranch for about 15 years now, and so I'm more or less retired from that operation and still live here on the ranch and keep an eye on things, but it's up to Rick. It's his operation, really, at the present time, and he's doing a very good job.
1: Well, you and Laurel have lived here. You and Laurel were married in 1961. And have lived here in this house since that time, haven't you?
0: Yes, that's true. We've lived here since 1961. In fact, we've been married 28 years now. I have to remind Laurel of that once in a while, but we've had a very happy life together, and hope to continue to live here the rest of our lives. We don't have any thoughts of moving anyplace else.
1: Well, when you and Laurel were married, she had four daughters, didn't she?
0: Yes, she had four daughters. She still has four daughters,
1: gave you four daughters.
0: I have now have four daughters, and we have 10 grandchildren as well. So I came into a ready-made family when I married Laurel, and it was a very, very gratifying experience for me. become a part of our family. Maya, as I said, married Rick and lives here on the ranch, and there's two of the grandchildren live right here.
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5: The Bookworm, also known as Mrs. Vig's Bookworm, is a beloved, long-standing independent bookstore here in Camarillo. It's been a community staple since its founding in 1973. The Bookworm offers a curated selection of new books across various genres, including fiction, nonfiction, and a dedicated children's section. It is known for its knowledgeable and friendly staff, who often provide personalized recommendations. The Bookworm also hosts community events and has a focus on supporting local authors. Jen Wilhite, thank you for coming on Ask the Expert.
6: Thanks for having me. Happy to be here.
5: So you're the new top cheese here at the Bookworm. Is that a fact?
6: It's frightening but true. Yes, it is.
5: So I consider you being an expert on a lot of books here in your shop.
6: I am growing in my knowledge of all titles and all authors currently. I'm only about a year into owning the bookshop, so I've had a very big growing year. And the thing I've learned probably the most is that I'm always going to be learning when I own a bookshop, because there's always new material coming out, and there's always stuff to relearn with classics and, you know, just amazing literature and since the history of time. So.
5: Now, I assume you have to be a book lover to own a bookstore. What made you decide to take over for the legacy of women who have owned this shop since the beginning, almost the beginning of Camarillo, a little later, but 1973? How many owners has there been, and what made you decide to take over?
6: So I'm the fifth woman owner. We've been open since 1973, like you said. Julie, the former owner who I purchased from, she was also a teacher, an elementary school teacher, and she was retiring. So she was looking to sell the bookshop, and someone needed to take it over. And my husband, admittedly, is a much more voracious reader than I am. He was an English major, and he really mulled over the thought of owning a bookshop with me and is very supportive. So with his support, I just kind of went for it, and it's sort of a leap of faith. I do enjoy reading. I feel like the one requirement in owning the bookshop that has made it successful is the ability to keep learning and to roll with change and to figure it out as you go. So I would say loving reading is definitely a help, but it's not mandatory to own the bookshop. You really just have to be willing to learn and to put in the long hours. You get a lot of reading done here, working here too, which is a really good thing. It's a plus. I love it. I love coming to work. And I find myself reading a lot more nowadays. And I tell myself it's for work, but it's really just, you know, back to a good lifestyle of reading.
5: And, you know, it's great to see that you know a lot of the names of the people that come here. You know, you, if you spend 5 or 10 minutes at the Bookworm, hi, Doris, hi, Mary. They just come in. You got a lot of regulars here. I'm sure they love the fact that the store's been here so long and it's in good hands. Tell me about small businesses, because, you know, we're going through something right now as a whole.
6: Yep.
5: And how does it affect the book industry?
6: So the book industry, I've learned a lot. I still have a lot to learn, but I've learned that if you are in it for the money, generally, you're not going to be very successful starting out because books are expensive and there's not a lot of profit in them. But the emotional reward of owning the bookshop is astronomical. Like you said, there's a bunch of regulars that come in. I'd say 80% of the people that walk in, I know their names. And the other 20, I've seen them before, and I probably know them, but I don't remember their names necessarily yet. But over the next 30 years of me owning the bookshop, I will. You know, some of the regulars, I probably talk to them more than they talk to their own families. They're here every day. Some people have been stuck, like, my car got towed. Can I get a ride to the tow yard? Absolutely. You know, this person needs a ride here. Can you take me to the airport? Sure, I'm off. There's a lot of community that happens in the bookstore. It's a community touch point. There's a lot of life that happens in here, and that's exactly why I bought the bookshop, because I wanted to keep it alive. It's been here since 73, and I think it's so important to keep in Camarillo. There's not a lot of independent bookstores around anymore. It's important that we preserve it and to keep it going.
5: We're talking with Jen Wilhite, owner of the Bookworm here in Camarillo, Mrs. Figg's Bookworm. I love how you kept, is that the original owner's name?
6: That is the third owner's name. The original owner was Wynn Nelson.
1: And her husband, mm-hmm. They were British.
6: Yep, and her husband, they were British. They came and they opened it. And they opened it in Old Town on the Boulevard, kind of over by American Pie. And then Mary Lytle took it over, and she had the bookshop for a long time and was a phenomenal librarian and curator of books. She provided, you know, all the kids at that time with all their school books, and she was just a real business savvy woman. And then Connie Halpern bought it from her. And Connie is who I know. She's a good friend. She really encouraged my kids to start reading when I started having kids. We brought them in here, and she really found the material that they liked reading and encouraged them. And she did story time almost every day. And she's just a lovely human. And she is Mrs. Figg. So when she bought the bookshop, she had kind of an epiphany, and she decided to call it Mrs. Figg's Bookworm because it's faith in God's steps or faith in God's sacrifice, or it's a faith-based name.
5: An acronym.
6: It's an acronym, yeah. And so when I took over the bookshop, I kept that sign out there because I feel like it's just a good blessing to have over the bookshop. If you know Connie, you know that she is very supportive. Even now when she comes into town, because she doesn't live here, she comes into town, she'll do story time, she visits, she walks in, and she automatically knows all the regulars too. Like, everybody still knows her. She's still around. Even though she lives in another state, she's still involved. And then Julie, who bought from Connie, She's still around. She's retired as a teacher now, but she volunteers here on Fridays. She heads up a book club. All the past owners who are still alive are still involved, and it kind of speaks to like how wonderful the community is. It's definitely not just me carrying it. It's a whole team of people. I'm happy to have them as shepherds and helping me along the way.
5: Yeah, you can really feel the sense of community here, yeah. Especially with, you know, everybody still staying connected. Yep. I know you do a lot of events here in this space. I saw on your Instagram. What's your Instagram?
6: It's Cambrio Bookworm.
5: Mm-hmm. There's a bunch of stuff there that I noticed.
6: There is. So we do support local authors, definitely. I've met at least 200 of them in the past year, have come out of the woodwork to introduce themselves, and there's phenomenal work that I've read from these local authors. We try to do at least one local author signing a month. They can come, they can promote their book, they can sign, and they can talk to other people. And what I've decided to do, instead of having one author per day, because it gets a little congested if you have, like, say, four authors in one month every week, not everybody's able to come every week. So what I've decided to do is have a couple authors come on the same day, and we could do like a little author fair. Because if everybody just brings even their network of people, you're still meeting new people that are interested in writing and reading and, you know, promoting their work.
5: Yeah. And there's things, you said weekly, or is it monthly?
6: We have different stuff. Depends on the month.
5: You got to keep following social media to keep track of it. Or just come by and ask.
6: Just come by. We've got signs for whatever events are going up. Follow us on social media, though. That's really our newsletter. If anything's going on, we try to throw it up there. Any shout-outs, you can tag us. There are book events that if we're not in the shop doing event, we are out in the field doing it. In May, we've got another author event, Literacy Day, that we're going to have a book booth at. So if we're not doing events in the shop, we're out in the community doing stuff. We just hosted a book booth at Camarillo Pride. So we've got a lot of stuff going on. Follow us on social media. Everything will be there. All the information will be there.
5: Not only are you a brick and mortar, you're out in the community. Mm-hmm. We're talking with Jen Wilhite, the owner of The Bookworm, Mrs. Fig's Bookworm, the fifth owner.
6: Mm-hmm.
5: Okay, so now that you're a year in, what do you predict the next couple years will be for The Bookworm? What are your plans? Can you share some secrets?
6: I've got... if I'm dreaming really big, I'll have The Bookworm for the next 30 years. I'd love to have it long term. And if I'm dreaming really, really big, my big end goal would be to buy a building, pay it off, and then turn The Bookworm into a nonprofit and hand it to the next woman who's going to take it on. What I've found in learning in this industry is a lot of independent bookstores have gone under because the landlord pushes them out, or rent is too high, or whatever economic factors there are.
1: Thank you so much.
6: But if we buy a building and we own the building, we own the space, then we can really control that, and we can operate the way we want to, and we don't have to answer to the man, basically.
5: Yeah.
6: You know?
5: Yeah, anything could change in like rent or
6: anything.
5: And if you have full control, then you can really make your dreams come true.
6: Yes. This location we're at has been here since 2009, I want to say, but it's the third location.
1: Okay.
6: The first location was on the boulevard, and I was there for a very long time. It had a small stint at a second location. It was a bad location. And then when Mary sold it to Connie brought it here into the Las Posas Plaza. And that's, I love this location. I don't want to move, but I would like to own my own space. So if I could like buy that Taco Bell building right there and make that The Bookworm, that would be perfection.
5: Mm-hmm. I get it. Yep. You're very happy here, but your next move is having your name on the whole thing.
6: Established forever. That way we can kind of, you know, get a little buffer, and that we're a little, you know, we're safe and we're sound from anything really pushing us out.
5: And making it a nonprofit is a very good thing.
6: Yes. Yeah. Yes. Because, you know, if you're in it for the money, it's the wrong reason. You really got to be in it just for the community. That's the way it's going to really thrive and operate the way that we want. Yeah.
5: Okay, Jen Wilhite from The Bookworm. Before we go, I'm going to ask you some sales questions here. What is the community buying most of? Can you tell us about that?
6: Well, I've noticed all sorts of different genres. We did put up a new fantasy genre section the past year. That's been super successful. I found that fantasy readers are probably our most loyal, voracious readers that we have. And they really, fantasy books that are rolling off the press right now are just beautiful. They're coming with all the sprayed edges, and they're just amazing, beautiful gifts. Everybody's been reading the book James by Percival Everett the past year. There have been a couple of really big sellers, Remarkably Bright Creatures, anything by Sarah J. Maas, anything by Taylor Jenkins Reid. A lot of the romancey stuff is a good seller. I've sold a lot of classics. A lot of people are going back to the classics, and they're buying new editions that are coming out of everything from, you know.
5: Yeah, that Frankenstein book is gone, I see. That was a good looking one.
6: Oh, it was so good. Yeah, we have that one that's almost here for restock. I've sold that Frankenstein edition at least a dozen times in the past 2 months. I've got, you know, people buying Crime and Punishment. I've got kids mm-hmm. who are buying, you know, Dracula, and Wuthering Heights is coming out with a movie next year. And I don't know if everybody saw the trailer, but Wuthering Heights now I can't keep in stock, which is great, because I recommend for everybody, if there's a book before the movie, read the book before the movie, because the book's always better. Very rarely is the movie better. So it's a pretty safe bet that you want to read the book first.
5: And there's some helpful ways to read the book, too. I overheard something about some book clubs that you guys have going on here.
6: Yes.
5: What's that about?
6: We are looking to add more book clubs. So if anybody out there wants to host a book club at our space, contact us. We would love to host it for you. We provide the space. You provide the title, and we give a discount for a bulk order. So it's 20% off for 5 copies or more of the same title for a book club. But right now we have a fiction book club. They meet usually the second Friday of every month, 10:30 a.m. to 11:30-ish. And they choose the book every month. They kind of vote and they take suggestions. And then whatever is readily available that everyone wants to read, they decide on that. Like I said, Julie, the former owner, heads up that book club, and she's amazing. She really knows her stuff because she's been doing it for so long. And then the second book club we have going is a sci-fi book club. And that's for the 9-to-5 folks. We specifically chose after 5 o'clock p.m. That way people who work can still make it. It's at 5:30, usually on a Wednesday, the first Wednesday of the month, 5:30 to say 6:30. But it's kind of a soft time for when we end. It's just whenever it organically ends and we're done hanging out, then we lock up. But I stay late, and, you know, I'm never in a rush to push people out. We just, it's community, you know, and we have a good time. Often for the morning book club, for the fiction book club, I'll go and I'll grab some bagels or some coffee for the girls. And it's just, it's fun. It's just really fun. Everyone enjoys each other's company and they get to talk books. And you don't get that with Amazon. You don't really get that with Barnes and Noble, you know, talking books with people is a really good thing.
5: Keeping it local, you can feel the sense of community oozing out of the bookworm. And thank you for keeping this going, Jen.
6: My honor. My honor. I love it. I love coming to work, and it's really just been wonderful. I'm excited for the next decade for me.
5: Jen Wilhite, owner of The Bookworm, thanks for coming on Ask the Expert today.
6: Thank you so much for having me. Appreciate you, Barry.
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8: First heard you speak at the University of Pennsylvania
9: conference,
8: right? In 2018.
9: Wow.
8: It goes way back.
9: It goes way back, yeah. That was still during my postdoc time, where we just published our first study on curiosity. And I had no idea back where my curiosity in terms of research will take me.
8: It was fun for me at that conference, because it was all academics and me.
9: Mm. And I actually still remember our first encounter. You gave me one of the buttons.
8: My Choose to be curious buttons.
9: The Choose to be Curious buttons. And then I realized, actually, wow, there's even a podcast about curiosity. So this must be really an interesting topic to study. So you inspired me to keep going with that.
8: This is Choose to be Curious, a show all about curiosity. We talk about research and theory, but mostly it's conversations about how curiosity shows up in work and life. I'm your host, Lynn Borton. Welcome. Come just to be curious with us. This week, we have an opportunity to talk with someone whose own evolving research I have been following ever since I got interested in curiosity, and he was a postdoc fellow at UC Davis. You've maybe heard me refer to some of the first research I encountered when I made myself a student of curiosity, that we learn and remember better when we're curious, even things we encounter only incidentally once our curiosity's been aroused about something else entirely. That insight came from research done by Matthias Gruber and colleagues more than 10 years ago. Matthias now has a lab of his own, the Cardiff University Motivation and Memory Lab in Wales. And currently, most of his lab's projects focus on the neuroscience of curiosity and how curiosity affects learning in young people and adults. I am delighted to have neuroscientist and professor Matthias Gruber join me today. So welcome, Matthias.
9: Thank you so much, Lynn. It's great to be here.
8: Oh, it's really fun to have you. And thank you for being so much a part of my own curiosity kind of origin story and a guiding light on this curiosity journey.
9: It's a pleasure.
8: Let me ask you, this was a topic back in 2018. How do you define curiosity?
9: It's a great question. Probably still very similar to how I would have defined it back in 2018. So it's probably as many guests you had already on this show, asking them for a definition of curiosity. It's probably that many different definitions you got. So there's no, as your listeners, and you know that no single definition of curiosity. The most commonly accepted definition is the desire or the intrinsic motivation to acquire novel knowledge. That's usually what I would go with. And then, of course, there's many, many more complexities to it. But I think that's how I define curiosity. That's what I'm mostly interested in, like really this state, this momentary fluctuation of curiosity.
8: Yeah, and I want to get to that in a moment because you have some recent research about that sort of moment-to-moment curiosity that I think is really, really compelling. But I actually want to start with something that you don't have data yet on.
9: Okay.
8: You're going to be doing your first fMRI study on curiosity in 10 to 14-year-olds.
9: That's correct.
8: Yeah, tell me about that.
9: So yeah, this is based on a grant that we recently received, an open research area grant, came together with two different lines of research. So together with Jana van der Kolbe at the University of Trier, we ran a behavioral study on curiosity-based learning. So there we found this really interesting findings that in 10 to 14-year-olds, curiosity affected learning and enhanced memory across the board. So we run the trivia paradigm with these 10 to 14-year-olds. We ask them how curious they are, and basically the curiosity maps on nicely how well they remember the information. But then when they actually see the information, like the answer to a trivia question, we also ask them, so how interesting was that question actually, or how surprising was that question? And usually what has been found in young adults is that that also drives memory independently of curiosity. But in our developmental sample, this correlated with age. So we only found that effect in the 13 to 14-year-olds, so in the early adolescent group.
8: Oh, how interesting.
9: Exactly, but not in the 10 to 12-year-olds. So in other words, if a child, like a 10 to 12-year-old, said, oh, this was really interesting, this was really surprising to me, didn't expect that answer to this question. But then when we tested an hour later their memory for it, they couldn't remember it better, even if they said, oh, this was surprising to me. But the older age group, our early adolescents, 13 to 14-year-olds, they could remember that.
8: Wow. So is this current study then is to try to see what's happening in the brain that maybe begins to explain that difference?
9: Exactly. So we want to run this study now again with functional magnetic resonance imaging, that we can really track the brain activity and look at these moment-to-moment fluctuations in terms of curiosity, but also these moment-to-moment fluctuations in terms of later surprise, later interest, and see what are the neural mechanisms that predict that effect. And what is the developmental trajectory? Why is it that the older children, the early adolescents, that they show this effect in terms of surprise on memory, but not the younger children?
8: This is so interesting to me. It suggests that this idea that I've always had as curiosity being a little like three-dimensional chess,
9: Okay.
8: That it is these multiple variables that pull it on a variety of axes and interact differently at different points. And you're suggesting there's a developmental axis as well. We often use curiosity and interest, certainly as lay people, interchangeably.
9: Yeah.
8: But maybe inappropriately.
9: Yeah. I mean, there's as you might know, there's a huge debate in the literature about the dissociations between curiosity and interest. In our research, it's more like the moment-to-moment fluctuations, like curiosity we see as anticipating what the answer could be. So it's this intrinsic motivation. And then the post-information interest, it's also this moment-to-moment fluctuation, but it's basically what you do with the information afterwards and how interesting and surprising the information actually is. So in our studies, that dissociation or the difference between curiosity and interest, it's more in a temporal domain.
8: Yeah. So I want to jump then to some other research that you've done that looks at the relationship between moment-to-moment changes in curiosity and the development of cognitive maps, sort of spatial memory work. This to me was a very fun bit of news to see this research. Can you describe what you were doing?
9: So this idea was really inspired by the early ideas about cognitive map formation. For example, from Nobel laureate John O'Keefe and also Lynn Nardell, they wrote this book, which is kind of like the Bible for all memory researchers, The Hippocampus as a Cognitive Map. And they dedicated one chapter on exploration, where they've been discussing the idea of curiosity, that curiosity helps us to build up cognitive maps of the environment. So basically, cognitive map is basically this representation of space. So you need to explore the space to learn about the space and to learn about all the entities and how the space is configured. But the key question is, if there are no extrinsic incentives, where does this exploration come from? And there they speculated that curiosity might be one of the primary drivers. Uh-huh. So that basically got us thinking that, well, how could we now test this in the lab? And interestingly is, of course, with human participants, as we've done in other paradigms, like, for example, the trivia paradigm, we can always ask them, how curious are you? So we were designing here like a virtual reality, a desktop-based virtual reality space where participants can just explore novel rooms, very similar to studies that you might think of from like rodent studies, animal studies, where rodents exploring.
8: The old rat mazes,
9: Exactly. But then the new thing here is when we do this with humans, the very exciting thing is we can also ask them beforehand, before they go into a room, how curious are you actually about this room? So a former postdoc in my group designed all these beautiful rooms. We have 16 different rooms. So they were really nice to look at. And I think with the VR, I think that was probably one of the primary drivers that our participants in the lab really found these rooms really stunning and beautiful, wanted to explore them. We showed them a label of a room, for example, a museum or a lounge or a bedroom or a kitchen, so that we have like different rooms that might elicit different levels of curiosity, probably maybe from very boring going into a storage room to very curious going into an art museum. And then we basically, after we got these curiosity ratings, we had people navigate the spaces, and there was no time limit. We just want to walk in there. There's no specific instruction, just explore the space. And then once you're done, come outside again, close the door. And then again, we ask them about their interest. So they're given that you have now explored this room, how interesting was that room actually to you? So we could get these measures of interest and surprise. So maybe something that they didn't expect they would see in the room might drive their interest. And then in terms of in a second experiment where we replicated our main findings, we also added a memory test. So there, where we asked all our participants again at the end of the study, after exploring all these rooms, can you now make a sketch map of all the rooms you explored? And memory was quite good. We were surprised. Memory was quite good for all these rooms. And then we had a scoring system where we could basically then get a score like how well a cognitive map or the spatial map, the spatial memory was for a particular room, for a particular participant.
8: And so What were your key findings? What was your big takeaway? And were there any aha or ooh, big surprise moments for you in it?
9: Yeah, no, definitely. So the key finding was we could show that curiosity, this pre-room curiosity, affected spatial exploration. So when people report, I'm more curious about this room, they really explore that room more. This is kind of like what we hope to find, but nobody actually, this is based on the theory of the ideas, like that curiosity really leads to more exploration. That was great. That was great to see that this is really the case. And in terms of the post-room interest ratings, they did not correlate with spatial exploration. They correlated with visual exploration. So people moved the screen more often, looking at a specific object from different angles, if they reported higher interest into the room. So we found this clear double dissociation. We found that across two experiments, we could replicate the findings again in a larger sample, that pre-room curiosity affects spatial exploration, post-room interest was related to visual exploration.
8: Interesting. You know, I've had a debate in my own head going on, are we being curious if we're not actively engaged in some way? Does curiosity exist only as a mental state, mm-hmm. or is there some expression, whether it's eye movement or asking of questions or, you know, kind of body engagement in some sort? So I don't know if there's, whether the research is at a place to sort of parse that sort of thing, but it's something that I think about as I'm encouraging people to choose to be curious is, well, what is it exactly that I mean? And how might people recognize their own curiosity, which was why the work that you did on the Curious Brains curriculum in Wales was so interesting to me, because I felt like you were actually trying to get at that same question and looking at, and I'll back up and explain, or I'll let you explain.
9: Yeah.
8: This was a kind of multidisciplinary effort to evaluate a student-centered, curiosity-centric curriculum in Wales. Mm-hmm. Is that right? Mm-hmm.
9: Yes, exactly. So the new curriculum for Wales really focuses on student-centered learning and curiosity and creativity is one of the key hallmarks in this curriculum.
8: You're listening to Choose to be Curious. I'm your host, Lynn Borton. My guest today is neuroscientist Matthias Gruber. We're talking about what we're learning about curiosity and memory.
9: Yeah, we collaborated with 5 primary schools in Cardiff to do a co-production, to just play around a little bit. We went into the schools, and as researchers talked to the children, they were all around 9, 8 to 10 years old. Told them about more neuroscience in general, about the brain in general, and about curiosity and what curiosity does to the brain. So we talked a little bit how curiosity affects the reward circuit in the brain and how curiosity makes us learn better. And then we designed, and this was largely driven by the different schools, by the different teachers in the schools, different projects around curiosity. So the children could decide what types of project they wanna work on. And then later on at the end, before the summer holidays, we had an event in the Science Museum here at Cardiff, TechniQuest, where all the schools came together, so the participating classes of all the schools with the teachers, and presented their curiosity projects. So we had around 150 children from 5 different, very diverse schools across Cardiff presenting their work. And it was just amazing and a very, very cool experience.
8: Yeah. I was excited about this for all sorts of reasons. Mm. Not the least that, of course, it's sort of that research and theory into practice and then turning around and testing. It's like, does this work the way we hoped it would, thought it would?
9: Yeah.
8: Can you speak to, at all to what the researchers learned most themselves? Because people probably thought of them as the experts in the room, right? But they were learning too. So what were their takeaways?
9: One key takeaway message from one postdoc was to see that it was a really humbling experience and to see why we actually study curiosity in the first place, to really see what's going on in the classroom and how our research might have have an effect in the classroom.
8: Yeah.
9: What I found really amazing, I think my biggest takeaway point was from the feedback from the teachers, where I also wasn't sure, like, well, as a neuroscientist, what can we offer to the teachers when we tell them about it? They probably know about the influence of curiosity and the importance of curiosity in the classroom. So what can we actually teach them? And what we heard over and over is that most teachers were aware that, of course, curiosity is important, but more of that it's a fun thing to do, to make it more interesting for the children in the classroom. So it's a fun thing to do, and it grabs the children's attention. But then that's it. But what the teachers realized actually with these curiosity projects is that actually curiosity became their engine for learning, right? Curiosity really influenced the self-directed learning for all the students. So I think this was the big takeaway message. And I think most teachers said that usually they wouldn't use curiosity like that in the classroom. And there's some really interesting anecdotes that we heard from the teachers about the children, where some children would say in other lessons would say, "Oh, sorry, I'm not ready. My hippocampus is not ready. I need a little bit of time." Or it's like, "Oh, my dopamine is not firing. I'm not ready. I need a different hook that I'm there as well," which I think is just beautiful.
8: I do too. And I was just so struck about this idea of equipping not just the teachers, but the children with the appropriate language to communicate their own curiosity, and that understanding something about how those processes worked had tremendous value to the kids.
9: Yes.
8: I mean, in the end, it's sort of why I do this show, right? Mm. I mean, it's what I'm trying to do as well, to get people to understand what are these really remarkable processes that are going on? How might we use them? What do we know? What do we not yet know? What do we think? How are those things in tension with one another? What's more to be known? So for you, why is that important? I mean, as you're studying this, why is it important for all of us to be wondering about this stuff and thinking about this stuff as well?
9: I mean, my lab is studying curiosity from a neuroscientific perspective. And at the end of all papers and in all grant applications, we always say, okay, we need to study curiosity. We need to understand curiosity because it can have these big implications for teaching, for education, or actually for anybody who needs to convey information to somebody, or anybody who needs and wants to learn. So this has been quite fundamental now in our research to really have these discussions with teachers and children and the science communicator. So we just started also some co-production where we go into high schools and have some co-productions, talk to the students, like, okay, how important is curiosity in when you study now for your final exams, and or what are the other motivations? So that's something we are quite interested in now, to see, like, in the lab, you know, we have tools now where we can investigate curiosity in a way, as much as you can do it, of course, in the lab. But I think now the really key next step would be, like, okay, we know that curiosity has all these beneficial effects on learning and memory, but what happens if curiosity interacts with other motivations, right? Or with the pressure to learn, with anxiety, anything else that's going on in the world? How will curiosity still be there? What can we do to keep our curiosity alive and really use curiosity as an engine for learning?
8: You give a hint to some of that. One of the researchers in the Curious Brain evaluation talked about the possibility of stress being a counteraction to learning and curiosity, and that maybe that was some of what was speculation, but an interesting potential place to then research about maybe that's what happens to curiosity over time, where we think about, well, as kids get older and maybe these things shift, are they encountering more stress? Are they feeling more stress about school? What does that do to their learning? What does that tell us about the way we organize our education system?
10: Absolutely.
8: Or even in the stuff that you were doing with the spatial exploration and the stress tolerance. So I thought, oh, there's a whole theme here I could see potentially emerging for you.
10: Yeah, the stress tolerance finding was very, very interesting. This was one of the when you asked like about the virtual reality study, whether there were any surprising findings there, this was definitely a surprising finding. And actually now looking more into the literature and other studies that have come out over the last years, actually more and more studies show that stress tolerance or related concepts actually relate quite closely to how curiosity manifests itself in different experiments. So yeah, in our study, in the virtual reality study, where I said that pre-formed curiosity correlated highly with the level of exploration, we saw that across the board, but there was an important mediator, and the mediator was stress tolerance, and stress tolerance on a trait level. So participants who were very high in stress tolerance, so these are people who can tolerate the uncertainty quite well and can cope with uncertainty well, they showed a really strong relationship between curiosity and spatial exploration. But the people who were low on stress tolerance, they didn't show that relationship between curiosity and exploration, or to a smaller degree. So in other words, people who are high in stress tolerance, if they say, I'm curious, they go out and explore like crazy. They want to find out about it. And the people who are low on stress tolerance, they're like, I'm quite curious. I want to know about it, but I can't deal with the uncertainty that much. I might just explore a little bit.
8: Yeah.
10: So we definitely would like to follow up these findings. So I think it's interesting the idea that what uncertainty does, right? There's a research where that shows like, oh yeah, quite clear, uncertainty elicits anxiety. And then we have in the curiosity literature, there's like, oh, uncertainty that elicits curiosity. And we don't really know at the moment what are the factors that uncertainty or that novel information in general is anxiety inducing or curiosity inducing, and how that all works together.
8: This is what's so interesting to me about this topic, is that it's clearly about ratios. It's like it's like fine cooking or cocktails, right? It's all about the ratio to get just the right mix of these things. And they're so dependent on so many variables. You know, I laugh sometimes. I'm talking about curiosity. I'm not sure that I have a show about one subject. I think, in fact, we use one word to describe a vast array.
10: I agree.
8: Brain activity and behaviors that maybe in another universe we would describe with very different words and names.
10: Yeah, I agree.
8: Yeah. Oh, wow. We have so much to talk about, but we're almost out of time, so I'm going to ask, are you game for my big jar of wannabe analogies?
10: The jar. I heard often about it on your show. And finally, now I can even see the jar. This is very exciting for me.
8: actual jar. Here it is. Okay. So it's the actual jar, and there are actual slips of paper in here with random words. And we're going to make an analogy to curiosity with whatever is on these slips of paper.
10: Wow.
8: All right. So yours is, how is curiosity like a sunrise or sunset? Somebody gave you like a twofer there.
10: Sunrise or sunset.
8: Mine is the moon, and I have one for our listeners. So do you want to go first, or do you want me to go?
10: I can go first.
8: Okay.
10: This is really exciting because I heard that so much when I listened to your show, and I was always thinking like, oh, if I was on the show, what would I say? And now it's this special moment for me myself.
8: Yay!
10: So thank you very much. So how is curiosity like a sunrise and a sunset? I think this really comes nicely together with the fluctuations of curiosity, where I don't want to think that some people are more curious than others, right? If you get the question, are you a curious person or are you not so curious person? I think curiosity is really, we should think about it as a state. We have these natural fluctuations like the sun rises, we become very curious about something and we dive into that topic more, and then the sun is the highest. And then at some point, and then something else comes along, and then curiosity will go down again, like the sun, and there will be a beautiful sunset. And it's completely fine, right? We don't need to have curiosity all the time. Like the sun, curiosity rises and curiosity sets.
8: Lovely. I love that. I love that. Okay, so it's interesting that I ended up with the moon. Mm. You know, it's kind of cosmic, right? Curiosity, yes. In this cosmic context. I love that. And I find myself thinking about, going back to what we were just saying about what we know and what we don't know, that there's a face of the moon that we think we know, but then there's a face of the moon we don't know at all. And it's still there. It's yet for us to explore it, to illuminate it in ways that are not currently available to us. The sun doesn't get there. I think that that's true of curiosity, that there are things that we know that are kind of brightly illuminated and things that are yet to be discovered. So that's how curiosity is like the moon.
10: Amazing.
8: And listeners, yours is a day at the carnival. Is curiosity like a day at the carnival? Let me know. Facebook, Instagram, Blue Sky, hashtag analogy. Well, oh my gosh, what a delightful conversation. Thank you so much for this.
10: That was really fun, Lynn. Thank you so much for having me.
8: You've been listening to Choose to Be Curious. I'm your host, Lynn Borton. Thank you for joining us here today. You can find all my shows at choosetobecurious.com. I hope you'll follow me here, there, and on Facebook, Instagram, and Blue Sky, all at Choose to Be Curious, where you can share your day at the carnival analogy, hashtag analogy. Many thanks to my fascinating guest, Matthias Gruber. Links to all his work on my website. Thanks, too, to Sean Balick for our theme music. And this is A Little Powder by Nursery via Blue Dot Sessions. I hope you'll join us again next time. And until then, choose to be curious.
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12: Ventura community members are invited to attend Pop Up in the Park with the city's Community Development Department, a new bi-monthly event that brings community members together with staff in neighborhood spaces for casual in-person conversations. 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Remember, that's Pop Up in the Park with the city's Community Development Department. 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

0: Hey everybody, this is Harvey Sunny Wasserman welcoming you to California Solartopia, originating at the virtual studios of KPFK 90.7 FM in Los Angeles. And I'm with my co-host Kevin Camps, and we are welcoming Mary Olson, who is a truly great longtime activist and an expert on radiation and health. This show is being heard all over the world on the Pacifica Affiliate Network, WGRN 91.9 FM in Columbus, Ohio, KCEI 90.1 FM in Taos, New Mexico, KPPQ 104.1 FM in Ventura, WOOL 91.5, the Black Sheep Radio, broadcasting from Belleau Falls, Vermont, and many other places. We are offered on the Pacifica Affiliate Radio Network all over the world. And this show is our frontline call to action in the fight for the planet's future. Every week, we break down some of our fiercest ecological battles, many of them in the Los Angeles area, and many as today all over the world. Worried primarily about nuclear power and also about data centers, plastics, the dangers of nuclear power, nuclear weapons, fracking, fossil fuels, you name it. And we do advocate for a solartopian world, a world powered entirely on renewable energy, which is more than possible and certainly cheaper than the fossil nuclear alternatives. Mary Olson is with us today. Mary, it's great to see you again. We've known each other since before the beginning of time. You're a biologist and you are founder of the Generational Radiation Impact Project. You are in Western North Carolina. Well, tell us the mission of your group, if you would, Mary. We are going to talk about radiation and health primarily today, but tell us, please, straight from your golden mouth, what is the mission of your work and of your organization?
1: Well, radiation, as you and I know, can harm everyone. Younger people aren't so clear about that. So our mission is to lower radiation exposure harm by preventing radiation exposure and also working for better protection, better regulation. And our key piece of better regulation is to move radiation standards off of what's known as the reference man that we can get into and offer instead a reference girl, because it turns out that after birth, little girls are those most harmed and disproportionately most harmed by radiation. So our mission is to get better protection by having the standards center on those most harmed.
0: Well, as you know, as we know, and as Kevin Camps with us knows, there has been a 60-70-year battle over what the damage that radiation can and cannot do. Especially coming from nuclear power plants. In 1970 or thereabouts, John Goffman, who was the safety guru of the Atomic Energy Commission, co-authored a book with Arthur Tamplin called Poison Power, in which they showed, Tamplin was at the Rand Institute in Rand Corporation in Santa Monica. John was at lived in San Francisco and was the based really out of Lawrence Livermore in Berkeley. And they warned that nuclear power plants were killing 32,000 Americans every year just from so-called low levels of atomic radiation that were coming from daily operations at very much far fewer nuclear power plants and far smaller in the United States in 1970. And now we have 94. And of course, the chief of safety regulation, everybody sitting down, please. The chief of safety regulation from atomic power plants vis-a-vis radiation in the United States is none other than Donald Trump. The Nuclear Regulatory Commission, which has been in charge of this for a long time, and Kevin, you are very familiar with the NRC, which we have called No Real Chance or Nobody Really Cares, has set standards for atomic radiation that we believe are lethal. And a great researcher, Joe Mangano, a friend of all of us, has shown in the wake of John Goffman that radiation from nuclear power plants, like the Diablo Canyon reactors, two of them in San Luis Obispo,

0: Mexico, California area, and many, many more, do kill people. And Kevin, you're in Michigan talking about atomic radiation that would come from the Palisades reactor, which they want to restart, and which does come from Fermi and other reactors in Michigan. What is your take on the killing power of radiation? And Mary Olson, we'll let you pick it up from Kevin.
1: Well, Mary knows a lot more than I do about the health impacts of radiation. She and I have worked together for a very long time, since the early 1990s. In fact, we overlapped at Nuclear Information and Resource Service for a number of years, battling things like the Yucca Mountain dump, the Skull Valley dump. So we've shared a lot of history in these battles. I would just, you know, say, like I've said before, that nuclear regulation is in free fall without a parachute. That applies to safety, that applies to environment, that applies to health. Compliments of Donald Trump since his executive orders of May 2025. But I would turn it over to Mary to explain much better than I could the critical nature of this fight at this time.
0: Well, I just want to clarify, of course, you know, Donald Trump has made, and his family have made, very large financial investments in the nuclear power industry. Trump has also been the first president in the history of the country to fire the chair of the Nuclear Regulatory Commission. But Mary, we would never, ever think that Donald Trump would risk the health of the public from radiation emissions from an industry in which he is personally invested. You're not saying anything like that, are you?
2: Actually, Harvey, let's take it home. It's been the leadership of this country since the Manhattan Project that has put the atom and splitting it and the power that that gives them over and above the health of everybody. But when it harms women more and it harms children more, that means that they're putting that power of, whether it's, you know, nuclear power or whether it's nuclear weapons, they're putting fission ahead of us. And I want to emphasize that Goffman-Tamplin number that you quote from back in their day has been doubled in a recent study by the Chan School of Public Health at Harvard. A young researcher by the name of Al Wadi and a big team are showing 62,000 deaths that could be prevented if the operating reactors were all shut down. 62,000 deaths a year in a paper published in 2026 from Harvard Chan School of Public Health. So it isn't simply a view from the early days, it's a view today that this technology is deadly. And I want to go back to the fact now that it matters who you are when the radiation comes. It matters because women are overall affected three times more than the reference man, which they use to set the regulations. If that exposure occurs young in that woman's life, when she is between birth and 5 years old, that exposure is going to cause seven times more cancer across that female's life compared to the reference man, who ends up being the most resistant part of the human life cycle. So we are making the rules for what you can do to human beings, how many of us you can kill, and how many of us you can harm, based on the guy who is the least likely to be harmed. What kind of sense does that make as a public policy when it comes to wanting healthy children and healthy grandchildren? It makes no sense at all. And it goes back way before Trump. I'll get mad at Trump with you, but this was the Congresses of the 1950s and 1960s that mandated putting fission right next to cities and with no clue as to how to really contain the emissions, radioactive pollution, and how to ultimately deal with the real product of fission, which is the irradiated fuel rods that are going to be haunting this planet for longer than any of us are going to survive into the future. The peak of that will be a million years into the future. We've had the incredible gall. I mean, our current administration has gall. They're investing, they're deregulating, they're placing us at greater danger. I totally agree with you about that. But the danger dates back, and it dates into the hands of every single power broker in this country. And it's time that those who are most impacted say, no, no, that's not okay.
0: Well, we're talking about 94 atomic reactors licensed in the United States right now, about 400 worldwide. I have heard Joe Mangano in a public meeting, attended, by the way, by Alec Baldwin and Christie Brinkley, among others. I have heard him say that when a nuclear power, commercial nuclear power plant opens, the infant death rate goes up. And when a nuclear power plant closes, the infant death rate goes down. Is yes. that an accurate statement, Mary Olson?
2: Yes, it's an accurate statement. And it also applies to fission that's been weaponized. We saw it after the very first fission event, which was Trinity in New Mexico. There were babies that died in the weeks and months after for no real explainable reason other than the radiation exposure to them or their mothers. And quite frankly, people are lining up for all kinds of fertility help, and yet nobody is studying the impact of radioactive pollution on the ability to get pregnant, either male or female fertility issues. And then, of course, the disruption of pregnancy is well known, going back into the 1950s and Dr. Alice Stewart, who documented childhood leukemias. And I want to just go back to what I said before, because the exposure of female children between birth and 5 years old increases their cancer risk across their entire lifetime. It's not childhood cancer we're talking about. It's an overall cancer rate 7 times higher than the current regulations account for. We are invisible in the current regulations.
0: Well, are you saying basically that without accidents, just in terms of normal daily emissions from commercial atomic reactors, like in Diablo Canyon reactors, like Landing Point, thank God, is shut now, but other reactors, 94 in the U.S., are you saying that without an accident, the radioactive emissions from these reactors is deadly?
2: Yes, absolutely. And my colleague, Dr. Ian Fairley, will go one farther, that no woman who plans on being reproductive, having babies, should live within 10 miles, probably I'd say 20 miles of any nuclear power reactor. And that doesn't even do the job, because they dump radioactivity into rivers, into the ocean, into all kinds of places that get into our food chain. There are emissions to the air that fall out in rain, just like the atomic tests did. And so our entire northern hemisphere is being bathed in the radioactive pollution from every single reactor that's operating today, not just in the United States. This stuff travels, it goes around the world, it comes back. We had measurable emissions from the Fukushima accident. Yeah, it was a big deal, but daily emissions can also go around the world. We are bathing ourselves and each other in radioactive pollution that is not healthy, can create illness, and does create death.
0: So the alternative, and we're going to bathe ourselves in a little music. We're going to take a quick break. We'll come
2: good,
0: back.
2: Good,
0: take
2: good.
0: Kevin Kance and Mary Olson, veterans of the movement for a solartopian future. Kevin, I want to ask you about a fire that just happened at the Fermi reactor in Michigan. But first, let's take a short musical break.
3: What's that? For their mothers as they ran, but no one stopped to think about the babies.

0: Okay, everybody, we're back here at California Soatopia, the Soatopia Show on Pacifica Affiliate Network. We're talking about the dangers of atomic radiation, even from nuclear power plants that don't have accidents. And there are 94 of them in the U.S. And the Health and Safety Division, old Atomic Energy Commission, the great John Goffman, warned back then that 32,000 people a year were dying just from normal so-called radiation at nuclear power plants. Mary Olson is with us. She has said that the number has doubled since then to at least 64,000. That's without accidents. With accidents, we now are facing in Southern California, in the Simi Valley, at the old Santa Susana reactor that blew up in the 1950s. There's tremendous residual radiation. It's now being spread with the Sandy Fire all over Los Angeles, where me and my grandchildren live. We've got two reactor sites, total of 10 reactors in war zones in Ukraine, two more in Russia. And we just had a fire where Kevin Camps is. Kevin is in Michigan now. Kevin, can you tell us about the fire that just happened at the Fermi reactor just south of Detroit in George Custer's hometown of Monroe?
1: A recent incident at Fermi Unit 2 involved an industrial fire. I believe that emergency diesel generators were damaged. This is just one of an ongoing, almost daily incidents of events at nuclear reactors. So yes, it's significant. In fact, I learned from David Lockbaum, who's the retired director of safety, nuclear safety at Union of Concerned Scientists, that a full 50% of all scenarios that could lead to meltdown at atomic reactors originate with fire. And there have been some dramatic examples of that. Brown's Ferry Unit 1 in Alabama had a raging fire that was started in a most peculiar way back in 1975. A worker was testing for airflow in fire-resistant material, looking for holes that allowed the air to flow with a candle, a lit candle, which then lit the supposedly inflammable material, but it was flammable, and they lost control of that reactor. And by sheer luck or divine intervention, however you want to see it, the reactor did not melt down. Here we are all these decades later, more than a half century later, and there are still reactors in this country, many of them, including Palisades in Michigan, dragging their feet, enabled by the Nuclear Regulatory Commission. They've never made updates, required updates to their fire protections. So they're playing with fire, they're playing games. I did want to mention about Fermi, they had another really remarkable fire. It was at Fermi Unit 1 in the year 2008, which is kind of curious because Fermi Unit 1 permanently closed in 1972, 6 years after it had a partial core meltdown and we almost lost Detroit. So what was this 2008 fire? It was sodium catching fire because sodium exposed to air, exposed to water, tends to catch fire or even explode. So 36 years after permanent shutdown, Fermi Unit 1 had a fire. Fires are all too common at atomic reactors and risk meltdowns in a worst case scenario.
0: Well, we just had a similar situation at Chernobyl, which blew up in 1986. Has been all four reactors are shut, allegedly, and Unit 4 has a $2 billion lid put on it, which Putin just hit with a drone, for God's sakes. Kevin, and then Mary, could Chernobyl explode again?
1: Well, there's a book by A.D. Roach of the Irish Chernobyl Children's Project, and one of the chapters was entitled, "The Next Chernobyl Could Be Chernobyl." She wrote that in 1995 because the sarcophagus that was thrown up so quickly at huge human cost was at the verge of collapse even by 1995. That's why this multi-billion dollar new safe confinement was installed over the old sarcophagus, because the radioactivity, 90% of it or more, is still in there. And so, yes, Putin, the Russian military, exploded a drone on the surface of the new safe confinement, rendering it structurally ineffective. And it burned the water-resistant layers inside. The firefighters, the Ukrainian firefighters, had to punch holes in the new safe containment to put the fire out. And it's been admitted that the new safe containment is structurally ineffective at doing its job at this point.
0: Mary Olson, it's so great to have you with us. What do you have to say about the potential health effects of what Kevin just ran through, much to our absolute terror.
2: So any nuclear power reactor that fissions any type of fuel, plus a conventional weapon that has the sufficient ability to spread that nuclear fuel, whether the thing has been turned off or not, as long as the nuclear fuel is in that core, like at Chernobyl, 95% of the radioactivity is still in there. So if you use a conventional weapon and spread that fuel, that's the highest number of cancer fatalities you can have, is anytime you have particles from the fuel of a reactor. And it's because it's highly, highly concentrated cesium, strontium, and iodine, that gases that come off, but the others are stable metals that can get in the body and irradiate the body from the inside if you inhale it or eat it or otherwise ingest it. But then you also have the situation where these very small respirable particles can travel in the wind and cover a huge area. So the largest population is where the largest damage and harm will occur. And so by vaporizing fuel, that's going to result in the largest impacts. And this kind of thing has happened and just goes unreported. And then we have lung cancers, and everybody who's not smoking, it's blamed on secondhand smoke. Well, it should, some of it, be blamed on irradiated fuel that has traveled around the world in these radioactive pollution clouds that I've been talking about.
0: Well, we have had a study from Chernobyl done by three Russian guys published in New York that basically said that 1 million people died from Chernobyl. We know that hundreds of times more radiation was released at Fukushima than came out at both Hiroshima and Nagasaki combined. I was in Ann Arbor in 1966 when Fermi 1 almost blew up. I didn't read about it until 7 years later. The good news on our California Solartopia show is that in Los Angeles, the good news is that we do have the technology to completely retire all the 400 reactors in the world and never build another one, while producing electricity cheaper, safer, cleaner, faster, and more reliable than comes from any nuclear power plant, including the ones in California. If we shut Diablo Canyon, we would lower our electric rates immediately. We just went through a governor's race, election, where not one of the candidates made that point. It's ridiculous. Mary, do you want to tell us about your website, please? And as the father of five daughters and nine granddaughters, you're right up my alley here. So tell us what you, how to get to your organization and what your main message might be.
2: Well, I just want to put your punchline, go solar, go solar, go solar. So our website is www.radiationproject, one word, radiationproject.org. We are a 501c3 nonprofit educational organization, and our mission is to reduce radiation exposure, radiation harm, and to have protection be centered on those who are most harmed, which post-birth is little girls.
0: Well, it's terrifying to me, and of course, it has a tremendous impact on the reproductive cycle, and especially, you know, they come up, Donald Trump, who is now in charge of nuclear radiation in the United States, if that doesn't terrorize you, I don't know what will. But, the Nuclear Regulatory Commission has previously set standards for so-called safe radiation doses, but there can never be a safe radiation dose because an embryo in utero will be affected by the least possible radiation. Kevin Camps, you are the executive director, you are a co-host here at California Solartopia, and the executive director of Don't Waste Michigan, with primary goal right now is to keep the Palisades nuclear reactor shut. Can you tell our listeners how people can get a hold of you?
1: Yeah, our website is just Googleable at Don't Waste Michigan. And the best way to contact me is just my email address, kevin.camps@proton.me.
0: Well, this is a terrifying topic. I co-wrote a book once called Killing Our Own, which put in A huge investigation of the killing power of radiation, including at the Three Mile Island accident in 1969. And I have to tell you that when I suggested on the Today Show in 1982 with co-host Brian Gumbel that people had died at Three Mile Island, the nuclear industry sent a two-page telegram to the president of NBC News. You know, they said Brian Gumbel was anti-nuclear, which is absolutely absurd. I'm told that I said 1969 for the accident. It was 1979 on March 28th. And we now are facing basically the reality at Diablo Canyon that 94 reactors in the United States have an ongoing radiation release that kills a lot of people. Mary Olson, you said we can expect a 64,000 human death toll a year from ongoing atomic radiation, and your organization, are you prepared to back that up?
2: Yes, I am. And I'm also prepared to tell you that the Nuclear Regulatory Commission will, in July, issue a draft proposal to gut the level of radiation protection we have today, which is, according to them, if you expose someone over their entire life, a single individual or a group of individuals, a better way to put it, they live on the fence line of a reactor. Not very likely, but get this, over 70 years with perfect operation, the 100 millirems that are currently allowed to the public would kill every one in 286 of 1,000 such people. So every one in 286 is what the current standard is, not one in 10,000 like Superfund, not one in 100,000 like toxic regulation, not one in a million that most people assume that danger would be for a member of the public's death. And this is fatal cancer from perfect operation of a reactor. And these are the NRC's own published risk assessment for radiation. And they're about to double it. So it's going to go down to more like one in 150 or more for girls and for women.
0: So the point is not to take the chance of being one of those 150 and not have your daughter or your wife or your sister or yourself be killed by this. We have been produced here at California Solartopia by Milo Reason, engineered by Gary Scott. We're at the virtual studios of KPFK Los Angeles, and we've been co-hosted by Kevin Kantz. I'm Sonny Wasserman, reminding you that renewable energy is cheaper, safer, cleaner, more reliable, faster to build, and we can go 100% solar anytime we want by shutting these reactors. Thank you, everybody, for listening in. We'll be back again next week at California Solartopia. Thanks again, Mark Reason, for producing, Gary Scott for engineering, the whole KPFK crew at 90.7 FM in LA. Mary Olson, you've been a great, great guest, even though your message is terrifying. And just remember, folks, everybody, that the person in charge of health regulation at 94 atomic reactors in the United States is Donald Trump. Sleep easy, everybody, and we will see you next week in a Solartopian world. No nukes.

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1: 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So let's get the vibe started. As longtime listeners have figured out about me, I absolutely love going to the farmers market downtown every week. It's part of my routine. I have to say that when I travel, I seek out the local farmers markets when I can. When I found out the Ventura County Certified Farmers Market was celebrating 40 years, I was so excited to record this big milestone event. I got to talk to some of the people who gave opening remarks at the event. But first, I got to talk with Karen Wetzel Schott, the operations manager for this mainstay staple in the heart of downtown on Main Street. Let's listen. All right, here we are celebrating the Farmers Market 40th anniversary. So hard to believe. About 3 years ago, episode 42, I interviewed Karen Wetzel Schott, the operations manager of the downtown Farmers Market. And I asked her all about the Ventura County Certified Farmers Market. Now, as we celebrate some big milestones, I want to ask you, how are you celebrating this big milestone?
2: Well, it's really hard to believe it's been 40 years downtown. We've been so fortunate. We've had such incredible support from the community. I mean, and our city fathers and mothers have all came out to help us celebrate today. And we had a big celebration at 8 a.m. We had the mayor here. She gave us a proclamation for the community. We had Assemblyman Steve Bennett, who's been one of our biggest supporters since the beginning, really helping us push local food. And so many of the city staffers that help us on a weekly and monthly and annual basis. And it's just been a really, really nice day.
1: And you have a series of things on your schedule. Tell me about those.
2: So for the customers, we're giving away free shopping bags because we have these special ones that everybody loves that they can come in and pick up all their products with. We have kids' activities, face painting, coloring books. We have special music today. So there's just a little bit. Some of the farmers are running specials. So that's some great shopping.
1: And I do love those bags. They are beautiful bags and very big and sturdy.
2: And you can wipe them out. So if you can take them to the beach and you can wipe out all your veggie stuff. And, they, you know, customers request them all year long.
1: And I know you do run out. I have to say, this is very well attended. There's big crowds here and there's a lot going on downtown today.
2: Yeah, we were lucky to kind of squeak this in early, and our customers still had some good parking, so they're in, and it's a coolish day. You know, we got a little cloud cover, so it's perfect. The veggies really like it when it's cool like this.
1: Do you have any extra vendors or any other out-of-the-ordinary people here attending?
2: Well, this is one of our first weeks of the stone fruit season starting. So we've got cherries here, which cherries are usually a very short window, you know, 1 to 5 weeks at the most. So come on down. Our rest of our stone fruit's going to start next week. So we've got a little bit of the fruit. It's still prime strawberry season. So they're out there and they're wonderful. And, you know, everything's looking beautiful.
1: So, what have been the biggest changes to the farmers market over 40 years? I want a big summary.
2: Okay, well, we were talking today in our celebration that they started originally, there was three farmers at the 101 drive-in where Barnes & Noble is. That's how we started. Miriam Mack, who is one of the city redevelopment staffers, went out and recruited those farmers and said, we want to bring food downtown and have, you know, revitalization project. So she was the one who really spearheaded. We were lucky enough to get her to be here today and be able to really thank her for her vision, because she's the one that said, hey, you guys come down, we're going to help you do it. The city, John Baker was the city manager at that time. He was on board and said, I'll give you 3 years. You can make this self-supporting, but you got 3 years, so let's do it. And here we are 40 years later.
1: That's a great story. Thanks for sharing that. I'm glad she was able to attend today. Is she a local resident?
2: She is. She's a local Ventura resident.
1: And so what's the vision for the future? What's in store for the next 40 years?
2: You know, we just trying to keep it local. Our biggest challenges that we have now is finding enough farmers that can participate. Farming is under such duress between costs and labor and water, and weather conditions have just been decimating our crops. And so really every year, just celebrating them, finding the ways that we can help them, making sure that farming direct to the community survives, because this is their livelihood. And we've got about 140 families that participate throughout the year in our markets, and they depend on the farmers markets in a big way.
1: Wow. How can we as consumers help better support the farmers?
2: I think as consumers, just knowing that you really need to buy seasonally, right? Because you want cantaloupe in December, you can be guaranteed that's not coming from California. And if you want to support your California farmers and supporting local, you know, maybe switch your shopping habits and just looking at what we do have. I know, you know, those winter months is tough. We've got a lot of root crops. We've got a lot of squashes. We've got a lot of lettuces. And, you know, just finding ways to eat seasonally is so much better for our community, keeps our farmers able to keep supporting their families and bringing everything out, you know, week after week.
1: I love that. It's always good to be reminded, because of course you should eat seasonally, but it is good to understand what the impacts are with our purchases. Okay, so I want to ask you about Main Street Moves. Okay. Do you have thoughts?
2: Main Street Moves, it's been really a godsend for us. I mean, we've really embraced it. It's worked super well for the farmers market, and I think our customers have loved it. So we've been growing every year since we've been here. So we really enjoy it. I think the community enjoys it. I know there's challenges for everybody, but, you know, and you look out, we're looking at it right now, and you just see all these happy faces. And to have a safe place where customers can let their kids run loose, and that, you know, seniors can be pushing their walkers down the middle of the street, I mean, that's really cool. And we're right in the phase now. They're building some new parklets. They're really starting their vision plan on how it's going to look. And I think the city's committed to it. And, you know, it's going to be a work in progress for a while, but I think that it's a great thing.
1: I appreciate your take on it. It's good to hear sometimes that there are positive benefits for people that are actually downtown.
2: Yeah, it is, you know, it's hard for us too. I mean, we don't have as much parking for our customers, and I know the businesses that are here, you know, all week long, it's a struggle for them. And I just hope that everybody can band together, and it is what it is now. So you've got to move forward, and you've got to be united in embracing it and see making it the best that you can make it for your business.
1: Thank you. Okay, now I hear you have a big milestone approaching. Tell me, Karen, what's happening with you?
2: Well, thank you for bringing that up. But I am going to be semi-retiring as of the end of May. I've been here for 37 years, and it's just kind of time for me to do something different and take another direction and step back a little. I've got some awesome staff, and they are carrying the vision forward with the markets. And, you know, we're established. Our crew's been with us for years, everybody. So we're all on board. And then I'm just going to step back and do kind of the back office stuff. I'm going to do grant writing and book work and that kind of stuff, and just give myself a little break. I don't have to be here at 6 o'clock in the morning every Saturday anymore. So looking forward to slowing it down a bit.
1: That sounds wonderful. I'm a big shopper here. I've been a regular shopper for years, I would say maybe a couple decades. And to not see you every week might be a change that I will have to get used to. But I know that your energy and your vision and your inspiration will carry on even if you aren't here physically.
2: That's really sweet. Thanks, Nadine. You know, it is really hard, and I have to say the customers, and when I'm not at the markets, it's really hard. And there are just so many great people. I mean, you see them every week. You've watched their families grow up and change, and that's been one of the most rewarding parts of the job. And my farming family is to watch all of them grow up and change and prosper, and that's the best part of the job. I mean, when I took this job, I thought, oh, I'll do this 2 years max, 3 years maybe at the outside, and here it's been 37. So it just, you know, every year you get excited. It's a new season and new products and new faces. So,
1: well, thank you for your 37 years of service and continuing service behind the scenes. And I am so excited for this day and for the next 40 years.
2: Thank you. We are really looking forward to it too. And, you know, everybody that's been here has just said, oh yeah, keep it going. We want to see it. And there's not any intention of it, you know, leaving downtown.
1: Awesome. Thank you very much.
2: Thanks for coming out and celebrating with us.

0: And next, I got to talk with California State Assembly member for District 38 and resident of Ventura, Steve Bennett. Here's Steve. I'm with Assembly member Steve Bennett. I've been wanting to interview him for a long time, and I caught him at the 40th anniversary of the Farmers Market, and he gave some opening remarks, so I want to talk to him about that. What do you have to say about this special celebration?
1: Well, you know, this Farmers Market is part of the essence of really holding what I think the community of Ventura is all about. Saturday mornings, we meet here on this street that is closed to traffic and therefore our community meeting place. And we have this Farmers Market that brings us all together also. The combination is really what every city needs, something like this. And when I go to European cities, they all have this. And so I really appreciate 40 years the Farmers Market has been bringing us together. And now they're bringing us together at the most important location of all, and that is this closed main street that so many of us in Ventura love.
0: Thank you so much. And do you shop here yourself?
1: I've been shopping here regularly for 40 years.
0: Very good. Have you helped bring any resources to the market?
1: You know, there have been times, and we still do this, the state legislature supports a number of local farmer programs, and many of these local farmers end up bringing their produce here also. But we're trying to make sure in Sacramento that we keep the local farms that are around urban areas, like here in Ventura, that we keep them sustainable. The small farmer, in 10 or 15 years, I think we're going to really see the value as supply chains get broken up with global disruptions, et cetera. Having ag close to urban areas is going to be really valuable.
0: Well, I thank you for your support and for all you've done all these many years. Thank you, Assembly Member.
1: Thank you very much. Appreciate it, and thanks for taking the time to interview me.
0: Thank you. We're going to take a little break. When we come back, we'll hear from some more local voices at this big event, a council member, and the city manager. So stay tuned. 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Welcome back to Ventura Vibe. I'm Nadine.

0: This episode was recorded at the big 40th anniversary celebration for this Ventura Farmers Market held downtown on Main Street. There was a festive community vibe. I had so much fun talking with people connected with the celebration. And I love talking to passersby. Here's one now. I'm milling about and talking to people. What is your name?
1: My name is Mark Finster.
0: And where are you from?
1: I'm from Ventura.
0: And why are you here today?
1: I am here for two reasons. One is get the kid out of the house. I've got a 21-month-old baby girl, and she loves coming here, loves seeing the music. And then I'm hoping to grab some fish from the fish guy, who I think is still in that back corner.
0: So is this your first time, or are you a regular goer?
1: I've been coming a lot more just in the last couple of months since my daughter started walking. It's like a great thing to do on a Saturday. My wife and I are also big runners. We take our stroller on runs to the beach from the house, and we'll usually cruise right through here, get a little bit of the action. But definitely coming more in the last few months.
0: Awesome. So what do you like about the farmers market experience?
1: Farmers market's just a great vibe. I think it used to be hosted in the parking lot, kind of like in that back corner, which was fine. But being in front of the historic mission, getting just a taste of like the great weather, usually always bumping into friends who also have small kids, like it's just a great vibe and a great distraction for parents with young kids.
0: Thank you so much. I appreciate it.
1: Yeah, thanks so much. Nadine, right?
2: Yes.
1: Cool. Yeah, nice to meet you.
0: Nice to meet you. Thank you. All right. I am running into a lot of local dignitaries. I have council member Liz Campos here, also celebrating the Farmers Market 40th anniversary celebration.
3: Hello, this is Liz Campos. Don't we love the farmers market? I certainly do.
0: So, did you give opening remarks along with the mayor this morning at the opening?
3: Yes, actually, the mayor did the official opening remarks and gave a certificate from the city. And then I had the opportunity to speak about my farmers market experience and to introduce Assemblymember Bennett, who's up for re-election. And that was a joy for me.
0: I've seen you here many times at the farmers market, so I'm going to just assume that you are a regular goer here at the farmers market.
3: I start my Saturday mornings at the farmers market before they ring the opening bell and spend as much time as I can here before other things take me away. I love the community. I love that it's in the Main Street Moves area, and I eat healthy.
0: Do I want to wait for the bells? Okay. Anyway, so council member, how are you celebrating this big milestone today?
3: Well, I'm visiting every vendor. I'm buying as much produce as I can possibly carry home and just having a great time with everybody who's here for the celebration.
0: It's a really good turnout. I'm very happy to see it. Very crowded downtown.
3: Yeah, I think it's double what often can happen on a foggy day or a hot day. It really is loaded with people. There's a lot of freebies. There's a kids area, face painting. It's just loaded with fun.
0: And what do you hope or vision for the next 40 years for the farmers market?
3: Oh, I would like to see it expand a little more towards Oak Street along Palm, or along Palm or down Main Street towards Oak. I think there's a room for a really much bigger, thriving farmers market here. And while Main Street is close to traffic, it's a perfect location that families can come and spend hours here in the food court and with the vendors.
0: I've been loving coming here, and my son grew up coming to both markets, the one at the mall parking lot and downtown, and has loved it and has grown up going.
3: I don't know how old your son is, but I feel like I grew up coming to the farmers market, too. I've been coming for a little over 30 years. I met Assemblymember Bennett before his hair was all gray at a farmers market. It's kind of the place to be if you want to know what's going on in the city or around town. So I love it here. It's really a community of people.
0: Thank you so much for talking with me today.
3: Thank you. It's great to see you.
0: Well, I am just running into all the important people here in the city of Ventura. Down at the farmers market, I have city manager Bill Ayoub also celebrating this big milestone.
2: Yeah, it's a great day to be down here at the farmers market. We absolutely love what it brings to our city. We're big fans of the options that are available to us here. And so we try not to miss any. My wife's usually at the Wednesday farmers market over at the Pacific View Mall, but getting downtown is always a treat, and there's so many people out here. It's really exciting.
0: And what are you coming here for today?
2: Well, I'm here for some eggs and to look around and to actually do some socializing. I've ran in kind of a gauntlet of friends and associates. We have our deputy city attorney, who I just visited with a moment ago. And, of course, Councilmember Campos is an ever-present figure at the farmer's market. And who knows who else I might run into. It's always fun.
0: So you're a regular shopper here at the farmer's market. What would you like to see in the next 40 years of this market?
2: Yeah, we'd love to. We just love to see them continuing to come to Ventura. I mean, you look around and you see people from all over Southern California, the Central Valley, Los Angeles area, even further south and east. And it's really amazing the variety of things that are here right in our downtown. So it's pretty special. I don't think we really appreciate what we have here. And you wouldn't unless you went somewhere else and you just didn't have it.
0: Well, thank you so much for stopping on your way. I know it's going to take you probably an hour to get to your destination.
2: Yeah, it just might, and that's okay.
0: Thank you. I appreciate it.
2: Much. I appreciate you.
0: And now it's time for the community chess segment. I like to include community resources here. First of all, more information on our downtown farmers market can be found at vccfm.org. That's V as in Ventura, ccfm.org. The website gives the times and locations for all their farmers markets, not just the one downtown. And under the info tab, there's a menu option for market tips. Their top 10 consumer tips for the farmers market are super helpful. Also on the website is information on each of the vendors, growers, and where their farm is located. I love that. The latest information can be found on their social media. Downtown Ventura Farmers Market is their handle. I love getting updates on what's in season. One last piece of information I want to pass along, because not everyone knows unless you listen to episode number 42 or number 95. The farmers market accepts WIC. Their website says they welcome SNAP EBT customers and offer the market match grant programs, extending the shopping benefits of CalFresh recipients shopping for fresh food and vegetables. Redemptions authorized at the market information booth. And there's always someone manning the info booth. It's easy to ask questions to an actual person there. There you go. There's so much to celebrate at the Farmers Market 40th anniversary event. First of all, 40 years is a huge milestone. Congrats! Visiting the farmers market always lands as one of the top things to do in Ventura. Why? Well, because it's fun. And you can get the freshest produce around. You can ask the vendors all about the produce. They can give you recipes and tips on how to prepare their veggies. Buying at the farmer's market keeps your dollars local. You run into friends and neighbors. That's my favorite part. It has a real community energy. And in the background, there's live music, the soundtrack to a beautiful Saturday. Open air shopping with a happy vibe. It's one of the anchors that keeps our downtown area so vibrant. Maybe we should consider a weeknight farmers market. Oh, I would love that. I know some communities have that and are well attended. Just a thought, Ventura. Anyway, here's to celebrating 40 years of success with the Ventura County Certified Farmers Market. Thank you to Karen and all the people working to make the market something everyone looks forward to going to week after week. And thank you to all the vendors and growers that work so hard to bring fresh, seasonal produce for us to gobble up. I look forward to coming every week. Hope to see you at the farmers market. And thanks for listening.

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1: Hi, I'm Jackie Tantillo, and this is Should Have Listened to My Mother. In life, sometimes things happen in a roundabout way. As a child, you might say, I'm never going to be like my mother. Or you could say, she may have been a little rough around the edges, but I respect her tenacity. But truthfully, we should look at these conflicts as a good source of inspiration rather than agitation. When I ask my guests, are you who you are today because of or in spite of your mother? Some guests say it's a little bit of both. I want to prove her wrong, yet I have my mom to thank for pushing me. Today's guest wants to share her story of that push-pull relationship with her mom. In her first note, my guest wrote, I've always admired philanthropists, even as a child. I knew I wanted to be someone who would make a positive impact in the lives of others. I just wasn't sure what that would look like. Today, Samara Price is the proud business owner of Brew Naturals, where she takes great pride in giving back to the community by supporting local nonprofits and sourcing local ingredients. Brew Naturals is a gourmet elderberry company based out of West North Carolina, where Samara developed endless recipes using her elderberry syrup, and she collaborated with local businesses. My guest goes on to say that my mother definitely shaped my love of unique foods. Regardless of her impatience with teaching me, I definitely developed a love of feeding people and an affection for unique ingredients. Samara's mom would say, if you leave my house hungry, that's your fault. And Samara says she's adopted that motto as well. Here to share the rest of the story is Samara Price. Welcome to Should Have Listened to My Mother.
2: Thank you. It's great to be here.
1: Is your mom still with us?
2: She is. She is not in the best of health, but she is still with us.
1: And what is your mom's name?
2: Marilyn.
1: So you said there's this push-pull thing. She taught you stuff, but it was a little rough around the edges, maybe?
2: Definitely. She is a very loud sort of personality, a Brooklyn-born woman who has opinions and doesn't really care what you think of them, which makes her loved by many and not so loved by, I suppose, plenty others. But yeah, she did have a bit of a push and pull. On the one hand, she's definitely a foodie and inspired a love of trying new things for me and my brother and my sister as well. We were always, you know, not just treated to unique food in her own home, but if we went out, she would encourage us to try all sorts of new things that she was not perhaps interested in making for us.
1: Where did you grow up?
2: A little bit. I was born in Baltimore, so the first several years there, but

0: the role that they found for her in the family was basically as something of a servant. She was always cooking and cleaning up after everybody. And so over the years in doing that, she says she started making food for the family when she was 7. And so over the years, she developed her craft and honed her techniques and developed an actual love of the process.
1: So there was no, this was kind of mandatory that she was set in the kitchen. Where did she grow up? Did she live in Brooklyn?
0: She did.
1: Did she go to school as a child?
0: She did. She doesn't really talk a whole lot about her childhood. She doesn't have a ton of positive memories of growing up, but she did. She talks about sort of being, how do you put it? She was a rebellious child, I suppose you would say, especially in her teenage years. She does talk about school, but she talks about skipping school as much as she talks about having gone to school. And there was definitely an ethos at the time, we're talking about early, mid-1940s, where apparently that schedule looked a lot different than it does today, where kids would sometimes, they would stagger the enrollment. So some kids were starting as early as like the 7 o'clock hour, but they'd be done by 1 o'clock and go home for lunch. And some would come back for an afternoon course or something along those lines. Or she would say she would just go home for lunch and not come back.
1: And do you know much of your grandmother, your maternal grandmother, your mom's mom?
0: I don't. She did not grow up with her mother in the picture at all. She was alive, but she moved to the Broward County area of Florida relatively early on in that scenario. I have one picture, for example, of her mother and her in the same room. And I think that was about the time my mom was 7 years old. And there's no others. So I'm not 100% sure what that timeline actually was, but that's been my reference point.
1: It's interesting because you said, you wrote to me saying that you don't have a picture of you and your mom together since you were a little child.
0: I don't.
1: For different reasons or because of her experience. So who raised her? Did she have any positive maternal
0: No.
1: Guidance?
0: She talked about being passed from her dad to cousins and aunts and uncles. She does not describe a very stable childhood.
1: So she's a fighter.
0: Yeah, she is to me.
1: Tenacity.
0: Oh, yeah. Definitely a word for her.
1: Survivor. Holy smokes. Has she ever gotten emotional with you or does she embrace you? Is she that kind of warm? And I don't think so. I shouldn't answer my own question. So did she ever have an emotional breakdown with you or finally?
0: No. I think I have seen her cry maybe once in my life, and I'm pretty sure that was because of literal physical pain, not an emotional scenario. She was definitely the type of person, in fact, this is literally out of her mouth, if somebody, like a friend of mine, passed away and I was crying, her take on that is, why are you crying? It's not going to bring them back. So to say that she was emotionally unavailable is pretty accurate.
1: Well, the first thing that comes to mind when you say something like that is that maybe she would, when she was really little, I mean, I'm not a therapist, but she maybe have cried a lot when she was little and her situation never changed.
0: Yeah.
1: And that's where that was coming from. Oh, that's horrible. You know, parents, adults, or whatever they were that had this relationship, and then it's taken out on the kid, on the child.
0: Yeah,
1: and that's just despicable.
0: And I don't know that she was, you know, taking anything out on me. I do think that she had lousy examples.
1: No, I was referring to her biological mother and father.
0: That's accurate.
1: Right? She had to, the child bears the price for their irresponsibility and immaturity. But then that was her path. So that's all she knew, is this survival instinct.
0: Precisely.
1: And then she went and had four, you mentioned three other siblings?

0: Well, I have a brother and I have a sister, and my brother was a set of twins, and one of the two did not survive. That's the same. So technically there were four children. One did not survive.
1: And was your mom stay with your father?
0: Yes.
1: Oh,
0: yes,
1: okay.
0: They're together.
1: They're together. Oh, well, that's great. That's good. You mentioned in your email that your mom loved to cook, that she would have these parties at the drop of a hat, or, you know, planned in advance. Anything from 10 to 100 people would show up at your house, but you were not so much the sous chef. You were responsible for other duties. Tell me a little bit about those gatherings.
0: Yeah, much to my chagrin, really, I really wanted to learn more about cooking because she certainly had a reputation that she was building. We're not talking about something simple like a baked chicken dinner. Like, we are talking really high-end gourmet foods with gourmet processes, and she was always reading cookbooks, and she was always studying technique and trying new things. So I was drawn to wanting that too. I mean, everybody who ever ate her food, whether they liked her personally or not, if they ate her food, they were complimenting her and validating her and sharing how much they just were desperate for the next time they might get invited over for dinner. And so that appealed to me. But my role in her kitchen had nothing at all to do with making food or learning how to make the food or being asked to watch so that I might take notes about how she made the food. I was pretty much the one who was tasked with setting the elaborate dinner table and cleaning up after the mess. And that was always a thing for me because our kitchen wasn't particularly small, and she renovated it later in the life and ended up basically tripling its size, but it was not a small kitchen, and she could go from, you know, perfectly clean bleached countertops, spotless, to looking like she had used every tool at her disposal and every dish in her cabinets. And then that was my job to clean up.
1: And how old were you when all of these parties and things started happening and you had this responsibility?
0: Pretty early. I would say I don't really remember any before I was about 9. And I'm not sure that that's because it didn't happen or because we were just in that transition from moving from Baltimore to Florida. And there was just this gap of time when that wasn't really happening much at all. I'm not exactly sure I remember all of those details, but the first time I definitely have clear memories of having dinner parties and cleaning up after them, I was about 9.
1: All by yourself, as though a tornado had blown through the house and you're there.
0: Perfectly.
1: How many of these parties did it take you to realize that this just wasn't working out to your advantage?
0: Not very many. I think the first time somebody offered to help do the dishes and she scolded them and told them to sit down, I was maybe 12. And definitely by that point, I was very well aware that this wasn't working in my favor.
1: What particular style of food, or was it ethnic food? What is something that comes to mind when you think of your mom's cooking?
0: The thing that always comes to mind was her Passover seders. She had other parties throughout the year. Sometimes it was just like a how to host a murder kind of dinner parties. Sometimes it was Thanksgiving style dinner party or a Christmas morning party, but the ones that stand out time and time again were the Passover seders. And I think that the reason they tend to stand out is because they were never less than an elaborate affair. I mean, she would start cooking days in advance to, you know, make the chopped liver and stick it in the fridge and make the gefilte fish from scratch. You know, it was an ordeal every year.
1: That's very impressive. And was the spiritual aspect of it significant as well? Or was it the gathering of the, I mean, I know it's kind of intertwined,
0: yeah.
1: But.
0: For her, I think it was the gathering of the people more. She definitely was brought up in the Jewish faith, but I think that she had a bit of a falling out with the sort of dogmatic aspect of religion to begin with. And her husband, my father, is an Episcopalian. And so at that point, at the point of their relationship, and definitely by the point of my being born into that family, she had a kind of a hands-off approach to my religious upbringing, and we deferred to his for the most part, with the notable exception of her hosting very elaborate seders.
1: Interesting. What kind of a relationship today do you have with your mom?
0: It's a little bit strained, if I'm going to be honest. There is a lot of angst on my end because she has been in pretty critically ill health most of my life. And she was also mostly a stay-at-home mother, with the notable exception of a few small businesses she tried to get off the ground, and one that she did get off the ground. But I was always watching her with a bit of trepidation because she wasn't very straightforward about the nature of her health concerns. But I would hear, you know, from my brother or my sister or from a church member or someone along those lines, do you know that your mom's dying? And the first time I heard that, I was 10. And I'm 42 years old now. And like I said at the beginning of this podcast, she's still very much with us, albeit her health is still in pretty sketchy shape. Obviously, as she ages, sketchier now than it used to be. But just that tension of not ever really knowing what the score was with any sense of confidence, because she wasn't interested in talking about it, because if she admitted that her health was failing or in crisis, then it might be true. You know what I mean?
1: So, yeah, absolutely. So was it that did she ever go to doctors?
0: Oh, all the time.
1: Oh, okay. So she knew medically what the situation was, and did she tell anybody? Did your dad know? I mean, what was the problem?
0: Yeah, she and my dad are both medical professionals, so the notion that they don't have a clear idea of what's going on seems foreign to me at best. But they hold their cards close, and they don't care to have these conversations.
1: Do you talk regularly, semi-regularly? Never?
0: We talk semi-regularly. No, not a never. We talk semi-regularly. On the phone, you know, the conversations are usually fairly short and sweet. Not necessarily brand new topics every time or too much digging through what's going on. If I'm being 100% honest, I'm not 100% sure that her mental faculties are as strong as they once were for those types of conversations, but it is an effort that gets made.
1: Pleasantries, just making sure she's okay.
0: And
1: is she a grandmother?
0: She is. I have two boys.
1: And does she talk on the phone to them, or does she play a grandmother at all?
0: Yes, especially with my older son. My younger one hasn't really had the fortune of getting to know her very well because of the distance, and in part because the last 4 years she's been bedridden. And so, you know, even when we have gone down there, it's a little bit of an intimidation for a little kid, he's only 7, to witness her, you know, in her hospital bed and in the bedroom, and not really have a built-in relationship like my older son does, for having known her when she was in a better, more robust state of health.
1: Yeah, that's pretty great. It's unfortunate, though, and 'cause it's always nice for your children to have that relationship, right?
0: Yes. But
1: if you could say something, pick up the phone right now. I know you could pick up the phone yourself, but what would you say to your mom if you had an opportunity to be completely open and honest to her right now?
0: Well, I would tell her that I love her. And in spite of our challenges and in spite of our differences, It has always meant a lot to me to witness her generosity, both around food and in the kitchen, but in life in general. I think that she has a vision, albeit not very deep pockets. She has a vision of being a philanthropist. She's definitely the kind of person who would give you the shirt off her back if she thought you needed it, if you told her you needed it. And so I would want her to know that of all the things that we have, you know, fussed about over the years, I will definitely think of her fondly one day when she is no longer with us.
1: So she really has some wonderful attributes that you were able to see through the more challenging situations that you guys had to go to. And I love that you were able to grasp those and create what you've created today with your business.
0: Thank you.
1: It's unfortunate, but some people steer completely away from their past. Maybe that's what your mom did, but gosh, you wish, you know, there's always those moments where you wish you could take something back, or you just took the time to break down that wall, that barrier, and say, hey, life is too short. Can we spend some time getting to know one another?
0: Yes, I agree.
1: So when you are in the kitchen, do you think of her? Or
0: always. I always think of her. I try to allow the all recipes of the world to speak to me and to go looking for them at this point, because I do know that she won't always be there to answer the phone. But for the life of me, I can never remember how long to bake a chicken or any of those other types of basic things. I'm always re-referencing my cookbooks or my websites that I go to for a recipe. And so I think it's definitely safe to say I think about her all the time when I'm in my kitchen.
1: Oh, I love that. I just love it. So I think it's great that you do that. And like I said, unfortunately, there's some people that just never, you know, they never get to the other side. So that is, I mean, my mom is not with me anymore. Linda is her name, and she inspired me, even though she was not here physically. She inspired me to do this podcast. So she's so present for me, and I just giggle and spend my time with her on a regular basis. And her photo is right here in the studio with me. So that's always kind of fun to have that inspiration. Yeah, I was very, very lucky. And she was also a phenomenal cook. And I'm from a large family. So the big meals, when, you know, hearing your story, it just brought back so many memories for me, which is always kind of fun to see how people embrace food and the part that food plays in one's life.
0: I think it's interesting that you point out having been from a big family, because of course she was from a big family, but being treated as the black sheep, we didn't really ever get to meet anybody but my grandfather. I think I can literally say that that's my grandfather and his wife, who would have been her stepmother, are the only two people from her side of the family that I've ever gotten to get to know.
1: Did she know her father ever?
0: Yeah, she lived with him for a good portion of her upbringing anyway. I don't believe all of it. Like I said, she was passed around to cousins and aunts and uncles and such stuff. But she did spend a fair bit of time growing up in his house.
1: But not so much with her mother?
0: Not to the best of my knowledge, not at all, after about the age of 7.
1: Well, that's a big hurdle to get over.
0: Yeah.
1: So Marilyn, you did good. You did good. The best you could with what you had, as I often repeat, because many people have said that to me, sharing their experiences. And I don't know how people get that strength or courage to phrase it that way based on what they've been through. But, you know, your mom, she's a survivor, and that's pretty great.
0: Yeah, it is.
1: Thank you so much for sharing that, because I know it's not always easy to talk about it out loud. But what I do want to shout about is your Brew Naturals. Tell us a little bit about your business.
0: Thank you. I started this business roughly 2017 as a side part of a greater push that I was making with a snack truck. And I was sourcing local, organic, vegan, gluten-free, paleo, non-GMO, artificial flavor, color, preservative-free things for our little community here towards Asheville, North Carolina. And quickly came to find that of all the fancy little snacks and beverages that we have to offer around here, and I was bringing to these festivals and street fairs and such, the demand was in my elderberry lemonade and my elderberry popsicles, and the stuff that I was doing with the elderberry syrup that was otherwise only really making an appearance at the tailgate markets. And it became quite obvious to me by the end of 2019 that I couldn't really keep holding both businesses and I needed to make some hard choices. Hard for me because I wanted to do it all, right? Don't we all want to do it all? But only so many hours in the day. And so I was successful at selling the truck, thankfully, especially since COVID like reared its ugly head. And at that point, I doubled down into elderberry, which I had, again, sort of already been doing and promoting and sourcing local berries. And I just redoubled down on those efforts. And I was able to build relationships with regional farmers and regional apiarists doing honey. And it just sort of grew into a life of its own. And now I have that business and I am doing online sales and still do the tailgate market scene. Have a few retail environments as well. And my favorite thing to have happen are collaborations. And at this point, I've had a number of really cool collaborations from everything from breweries doing like an elderberry wheat beer or an elderberry hard seltzer to a chocolatier uses it once a year in her winter wellness dark chocolate bar. And I've had a couple with a local creamery that has turned it into one flavor they called an elderberry crunch. And then a couple of years later, they did an elderberry apple cider sorbet. And another year, they did an elderberry peach sorbet. So those are the projects that I really do get super excited about because my whole push here, most people, I think it's safe to say, come to elderberry by way of learning about its folk tradition for being a great immune support product, but they don't really realize that it had a very robust culinary background as recently as 100 years ago. I think as recently as 50 years ago is probably accurate too. It's just fallen out of popularity, it's fallen out of favor. And so being able to reignite that conversation really gives me a lot of joy.
1: It's amazing because I know elderberry. I mentioned too before we started the interview, elderberry and zinc lozenges for immune building and all that kind of support. But I love it. You've got your popsicles going and your fruit leather. And you, do you generally sell the syrup for then these local vendors to produce whatever they want from that? Is that what they're basing? Or are you sending actually berries? So it's the syrup that they use in their cooking.
0: Yeah. And sometimes what I'm using is actually the elderberry, like my elderberry apple butter has actual elderberry and apple that I've created into an apple butter as opposed to elderberry syrup going into the apple butter. Yeah.
1: That's great. All right. So how can my listeners find you?
0: They can go to www.brewnaturals.com.
1: Samara Price and Brew Naturals. On Should Have Listened to My Mother. Thank you so much for sharing your story of you and your mother, Marilyn.
0: My pleasure. Thank you for having me.
1: This is Jackie Tantillo, and we will be back next week with another episode of Should Have Listened to My Mother.
2: 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Remember, that's Pop Up in the Park with the city's Community Development Department. 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
5: I'm standing before you on an oxygen tank today because of the toxic legacy, the radioactive corruption, and the blatant environmental racism that San Francisco has shoved down our throats for generations. The Hunters Point Naval Shipyard is a federal Superfund site, but this city treats it like a playground for greedy development.
6: Yeah, they do.
4: Hunters Point residents demand justice after decades of radioactive contamination and government cover-ups.
7: We've been out here since last Monday at noon, that's when we walked out, and every day since we have local community supporting us, dropping off goods for us, foods, waters, drinks, ice chests. Everyone's honking in solidarity.
4: CNH sugar workers launched their first strike in 70 years to defend pensions and working conditions.
8: It is the most aggressive government against the working class that we have had since the last military dictatorship in Argentina.
4: The growing economic crisis in Argentina under Trump-supported President Javier Milei has led to factory closures and union busting.
9: And now they're off to Rotterdam with a contaminated ship, which undoubtedly is going to generate more cases. You got 30 people in close quarters.
10: Right.
9: And they've had two dead bodies on for prolonged periods of time who died of hantavirus. I mean, this is astounding.
4: Dr. Peter McCullough expands on his critique of hantavirus treatment and containment practices by the World Health Organization. From Pacifica Radio, this is Capitalism, Race, and Democracy, a collective effort by producers from Pacifica stations and affiliates across the U.S. I'm your host, Paulina Vasiliev. For over 70 years, the residents and workers of the San Francisco Hunters Point Naval Shipyard and Treasure Island have been subjected to radioactive contamination. Many of their family members have died as a result of this contaminated radioactive dump site. Residents and Dr. Ahimsa Sumchai talked about this continued contamination and cover-up by the Navy and city, state, and federal government agencies. They spoke on June 24, 2026, in front of San Francisco City Hall.
11: Dr. Ahimsa Porter-Sumchai, I'm the founder, CEO, and principal investigator of the Hunters Point Biomonitoring Foundation. I'm also a retained expert witness for the Hunters Point Community Law suit and USA v. Tetra Tech.
12: And people are still being contaminated, sickened here. Okay. What is Mayor Lurie's role in this?
11: Mayor Lurie's role is non-existent. He has been outside of the conversation. He's not responded to, you know, requests to meet with environmental coalition members, and he is advancing the shipyard's development plan, including the plan to site housing on a federal Superfund site that's radiation contaminated. There was a Board of Supervisors hearing just a few weeks ago in which they accepted funds to advance the development of the parks and residential development. And as you know, the plan for open space at the shipyard is the grounds for them demolishing radiation contaminated buildings. The building demolition plan involves phase one, the Barcel G complex, and then B, where the artists are, and then they're going to move around the southern shoreline and get those buildings that are very contaminated.
5: Hi, my name is Sabrina. Peace and blessings, family. Look at us standing deep on these steps today. Mayor Daniel Lurie, open your windows. Stop whatever comfortable thing you are doing inside that building and look at me. Look at us. I am born and raised in Bayview Hunters Point, Double Rock to be exact. I'm a Bayview Hunters Point down to my very bones. But right now, this city is letting the block that raised me steal the very breath from my lungs.
6: Yeah.
5: I'm standing before you on an oxygen tank today because of the toxic legacy, the radioactive corruption. corruption and the blatant environmental racism that San Francisco has shoved down our throats for generations. The Hunters Point Naval Shipyard is a federal Superfund site, but this city treats it like a playground for greedy developers.
6: Yeah, they do.
5: They want us to sit down, shut up, and take it while they play games with our survival. Just this Monday, June 2026, the media exposed that they found more unauthorized radiological material tucked away in storage right in our backyard. They are hoarding wealth while we are inhaling poison. We have been down this road before, and we know the cost of a delay. Our fierce matriarch, Sister Marie Harrison, stood on these very steps. She hooked herself up to an oxygen tank and fought this exact same beast until her very last breath. They think because they buried her, they buried the movement. But they forgot we are seeds. Her spirit is moving through me right now, and we are not about to let her struggle be in vain. Every single day, I have to look at my five children and my beautiful grandchildren. And every single day, Mayor Lurie, this toxic air forces me to ask myself the most agonizing question a mother and grandmother can ask. Will I even be here? Am I going to die just trying to raise my babies and fight this fight and see my grandkids grow? Because of this city's criminal negligence, our families are being handed a death sentence. Our children are getting sick. Our elders are being buried too soon. And our lives are treated like collateral damage. We are completely done being San Francisco's sacrifice zone. Bayview, stand up. Our lives are not disposable. We didn't march to these city hall steps at 12 noon today to beg the mayor for scraps or to ask another empty promise. We came to take our power back. We are standing here with Green Action, the Marie Harrison Community Foundation, Baby Hunters Point Mothers and Fathers Committee, and all these people to demand total, immediate accountability. We demand full reparations for our impacted families now. We demand an independent, community-supervised retesting of the entire shipyard with zero corporate shortcuts.
6: Yeah.
5: And we demand a total, absolute ban on transferring our building, transferring or building on the contaminated land until it is independently verified as safe for our babies. Our ancestors survived the absolute worst of this system so we could stand on these steps today and fight for our lives. We are the global majority. We are the fire. And we are not going anywhere until Bayview gets every single ounce of justice we are owed. 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Protect our breath and power to the people.
12: Why is the city not doing a health survey of people who live in Hunters Point, Bayview, and also Treasure Island?
10: Okay, it's down to the money, Steve. Okay, so we saw the transfer of Lennar to Five Points. And everybody who really follows this story knows that Five Points was a subsidiary of Lennar, the multi-billion dollar development company. So when Lennar got in hot water with the Tetra Tech scandal and all that, what did they do? They rebranded themselves as somebody else. And then the thing is it's all about the money. Just like I said during the rally today, we saw on the front page of San Francisco Chronicle that the breaking of Candlestick Project was on there, but there was nothing about this new finding of radiation in there, right?
12: They wanted to blow up Candlestick Park in the community. There was a fight against that. They wanted to blow up right where people are living.
10: Right, and the reason why we've pushed against that is that we still believe that this, remember, the soil, that you can take away the topsoil, but there's still radiation underneath. Right? It's not gone anywhere.
12: You think it can actually be cleaned up? They've already spent over $1 billion supposedly to remediate the site, yet they're still finding, these radioactive materials there.
10: Well, I think science tells us that it can't be cleaned up because we have to look at the half-life of the actual radiation isotopes that have been originally found there. And we have to stop ignoring the fact that the Navy did this when they did the 23 nuclear tests in the Bikini Atoll in the 1940s with all these nuclear tests. They did this and brought this to our community. And they have to own that and stop saying that it can be cleaned up and put away. No, you brought it here. Now you got to deal with it. And we have the only way we can make them deal with it, Steve, is we're going to have to take them to court. We're at that point now.
12: And the politicians like Matt Haney, for example, had a hearing on why the Department of Public Health is not really even doing a survey of the residents and workers who have been contaminated. They said, we don't know anything about doing a survey. It seems like the city, Mayor Lurie, these politicians don't really want to find out that people have been contaminated. I mean, really, the big cover-up, there's no media, corporate media here today, ABC. What do you think about that?
10: No. Okay, so what there are is that they're in collusion. If they're not here, they don't care. And I'm talking to San Francisco Chronicle. I'm talking to KTVU. I'm talking to KPIX. I'm talking to Bay Area, ABC7. I'm calling them all out. They are in collusion with the corporate developers. They're in collusion with Mayor Daniel Lurie, ignoring this human rights disaster.
12: And there were community people here. The other thing is the unions. Where do the unions stand on this? Because, you know, the teachers union, SEIU, they're closing clinics in this neighborhood and closing clinics for working class people in Hunters Point. At the same time, they're saying they don't have any money and they're going to use developers' money to build more homes.
10: Right. And so as the developers go, so the community goes. We are in economic dangerous times. People are afraid for their jobs. They don't know how they're going to put gas in the car. They don't know how they're going to put food on the table. They don't know how they're going to pay their rents or their mortgages. So, of course, these corporate developers have billions of dollars to spread around, and they can control the political ideology of a person because they are being motivated by money. Their heart says we care about the people, but then they say we live in a capitalist system. I can't afford to feed my people, so it is what it is.
12: So what's going to happen? What has to happen to protect the residents and workers that are Hunters Point and Treasure Island? Because it seems like these politicians get money from the same people that you're fighting as far as developers. And
10: well, I mean, it's okay. Now, remember, I'm a coordinator with the Marie Harrison Community Foundation. Marie Harrison's daughter is standing right there, Ariane Harrison. She's right here, and she's told me, and we've talked about, that the only way we're going to be able to get any protection for this community is for us to file a lawsuit. We're going to have to start filing a lawsuit, get these people into court to be held accountable for the poisoning of this community.
12: And the issue of health care, I mean, the fact that people have to fight for their health care, if there was single payer, everyone would have health care. All residents would have health care. What do you think about the fact in San Francisco that even though people have been contaminated by this site and they're sick, they can't even get health care in San Francisco?
10: Well, it's indicative of a capitalist system. We don't have a system for health care for all. You know, shelter, food, health care, these are the basics. These are the basics that the Black Panthers talked about years and years ago. And they're still talking about the same questions that they faced in the 60s and 70s. We're still facing them here in 2026. We're still fighting the same. Everybody wants a safe place to live, an affordable place to live. Everybody wants safe health care. They want a safe place for their children to live and thrive. We're still fighting the same questions.
12: And it seems like the wealth in San Francisco, the billionaires, you've got these techno billionaires, Pacific Heights, are making hundreds of billions of dollars. And yet the people of San Francisco, the Black community, the brown community, people at Hunters Point, they're against the wall.
10: They're not just against the wall. They're being subjected to a sophisticated gentrification program and being pushed out because the city of San Francisco does not view us as desirable. The Black community is undesirable. They want us out of here. They want this to be a tourism, and a place for the affluent and rich to play. It's not a place for people of color or poor people to be at anymore.
12: Where is Scott Wiener and Chan on this whole issue? Because they're running for Congress here in San Francisco. It's not just a local issue. It's a national issue. Congress appropriated the money to the Navy to clean it up. Where do they stand on this issue?
10: I cannot tell you. I can tell you that I did send a very detailed email out to Connie Chan, to both her Board of Supervisors email and to her campaign email, and I got nothing back. And sometimes she's responsive. I like Connie Chan. I do not dislike her. I like Scott Wiener. I have some issues with his stance on Palestine, of course, but I don't dislike.
12: More money to Israel. At the same time, people here are suffering.
10: Right, but right now we're talking about environmental justice. So my question to Scott Wiener is, where are you in environmental justice, Scott Wiener? And Connie Chan, where are you? Why are you ghosting me?
4: Those were the voices of San Francisco Hunters Point residents and community members speaking to Pacifica's Steve Zeltzer about ongoing radioactive contamination and their fight for health care, safe housing, and compensation. The U.S. government, through the U.S. Navy, has already spent over $1 billion on remediation of the site, but it is still contaminated.

0: That was her, I Can't Breathe. This is Pacifica's Capitalism, Race, and Democracy. I'm Paulina Vasiliev. Warehouse workers at the historic CNH sugar refinery in Crockett, California, represented by the International Longshore Warehouse Union, ILWU Local 6, went on strike 2 weeks ago. It is the first strike by the union in 70 years. The company is owned by ASR Group, one of the largest sugar processors in the country. They also have plants in the Dominican Republic and in Haiti. The sugar is sold at Costco and Walmart around the country. The workers were interviewed by Pacifica's Steve Zeltzer.
1: My name is Manny Loera. I've been at CNH for 11 years. I'm a belt foreman in the warehouse.
2: So what exactly is going on here?
1: We're fighting for some rights right now. The last negotiations went pretty poorly. The company wasn't budging on any of their takeaways. A lot of stuff happening right now, unfortunately. They're trying to change some language on overtime pay, to lose overtime after 8 hours and granted only after 40. They're also trying to take away medical benefits for current and future retirees, costing thousands of dollars out of pocket on people that are going to be on basically fixed incomes, correct? They're trying to change some language on sick days, so we lose out on some sick days, lose all progressive discipline on sick time. Right now we have, in our previous contract, we had a pretty good system to where we have counseling sessions if we miss too much work and they kind of work with us. And now they're trying to change the language to where if we have two unexcused absences in a 12-month period, we're immediately terminated. So just a lot of negatives and no positives here. We're just trying to spread the word. We want to get back to the table. We all want to come back to work. And we're just out here fighting 24/7 for our rights. This company is CNH Sugar. It's here in Crockett. It's been here for about 120 years, I believe, 115 years. It's been in our union since it established ILWU in 1937. And I was, for my information, that's the last time they had a strike was when it first initiated. So it's been about almost 90 years since they've had a strike, the warehouse has. There's other unions in the house, in the company. They've been on strike once.
2: Who owns this company?
1: This is owned by ASR Group. It's some kind of conglomerate in the 90s, once in the early 2000s, I believe. And our warehouse union joined them on picket lines. So, you know, we fight in solidarity. And we're just trying to get the numbers out here. We're trying to get the voice so we can be heard and be taken seriously. They have many plants across the world, United States, and it's they bought CNH out, I believe, in 2006. And unfortunately, a lot has changed then. The first contract negotiations the warehouse had after the buyout, they got rid of our pension. They got rid of medical benefits for future, you know, hire-ons. So ever since they took over, you know, it's kind of been a bad look for the working class, and we're just trying to keep some of our rights and take them back if we can.
2: And they deliver product here, cane or other things? How does the product come in?
1: We get ships coming in on the raw sugar dock from raw sugar. It gets processed to our silos and finished into different kinds of sugar, granulated, brown, powdered. It goes throughout the whole plant. There's packaging operators, there's warehouse operators. We package the sugar, palletize it, and then we ship it out on trailers and all across the world, Costco, Walmart, it's all, everything.
2: Big operation.
1: Huge operation, yeah. There's a huge operation. Our union has about 90 people here, 90 employees here. That's just for the warehouse. We operate some, you know, shipping, raw dock, palletizing, sanitation. Otherwise, I believe there's about 100, 150 sugar workers here, plus countless engineers, corporate managers, supervisors. I believe the area is somewhere around 400 total.
2: And the other unions, is this picket strike sanctioned by the Labor Council?
1: It's sanctioned. It's sanctioned, and unfortunately, there was a memo by the company put out that the other union sugar workers were going to honor and also strike with us when we walked out at noon last Monday. Unfortunately, some misinformation got out there and some communication issues where they had to backtrack, still trying to communicate with their committee, their leadership, to try to figure out what's going on there. Like I said before, when they went on strike, we've honored their line. So we're trying to figure out what's going on to where they're not honoring ours currently. Hopefully we can get that settled this week or by next week at the latest, and we can have some more numbers out here and get our cause some more voices.
2: And what are the other unions inside?
1: There's
2: locals.
1: Yeah, there's SWU, Sugar Worker Union number one. They have, I want to say, maybe 150 employees. They're process operators, packaging operators, everything in between. And there's some electricians and some contractors that work here as well. I'm not sure who they're affiliated with, but there's a lot of union jobs in this plant.
2: What about Teamsters?
1: Teamsters come in and out right now. That's one right there, unfortunately. Cherokee Lines. What's one other thing we're trying to get clarification on? It's probably 315, yeah, but I'm not too sure. I couldn't guarantee that the information is correct. I'm trying to get some clarification still. There's some questions to be had, but last we heard is that they're union, but they're having non-union people come in right now as to not honor a picket line. Whether that's true or not, I'm not too sure, but like I said, we're just trying to get our communication out there, make sure we cross our T's, dot our I's, and everything's under the right umbrella.
2: And have they brought in replacement workers to do your jobs?
1: They have.
2: Scabs?
1: They've brought in many scabs. They bring them in by the shuttle. They're trying to operate forklifts and machinery that, unfortunately, they're probably not very well trained on. I don't want to speculate here, but we did see an ambulance and a fire truck here last Friday stretch somebody out. Hopefully nothing.
2: Was OSHA called?
1: I'm sure it's been reported. When the ambulance is involved, I'm sure it's been reported. I hope it has. We can investigate that ourselves, but hopefully nothing's too serious. But it's
2: dangerous.
1: Yeah.
2: It can be dangerous if you're not trained.
1: This is skilled labor. You need to be trained properly and have the years on these machines, on the inverters, on the palletizing machines, on the conveyor lines, and to try to get a group of people who aren't trained and try to do the job, it sounds a little reckless to me. I'm sure they have some kind of training program. But all the operators, we're out here. We're the experts, you know. So the fact that we're not there to train, that's pretty scary. Scary thought.
2: Did they prepare for this strike?
1: Yeah, we gave them 72-hour notice, and even before our negotiations were up, before our old contract expired, they had kind of started adding these fences and these barricades at the upper lot, just in preparation. They did the same thing for SWU last year when they were working on their contract, because they voted the contract out initially. So the company was kind of prepared. They had extra security in case anyone was going to try to sabotage things. They did the same thing this go around. Unfortunately, now that we're actually on strike, everything is shut off. They have barricades everywhere, plastic covering things so you can't see inside. And like I mentioned before, they're shuttling all the employees in from different locations just to get them in without, you know, any conflict or hearing our story, our side.
2: And 1937, the last time you went on strike, that was following the general strike in 1934. It seems they want to go back?
1: Yeah, they want to go back. Like I mentioned, as soon as ASR took over, they're trying to take everything we have, you know, pensions and whatnot. And I understand pensions. That's a thing, unfortunately, of the past, you know, unless your union is very strong. But to try to take more after that, like the medical benefits current. So people that are already retired that have already signed their contract that guarantee the medical benefits until they're 90, I believe, they're trying to take that back and take away the benefits that the other 20 or so future retirees have for medical benefits. So that's taking benefits away from them, their spouses, you know, their families, people who are going to be on fixed incomes, right? As everyone knows, health insurance is tough. It gets a lot
2: of heat. People are dying because they can't get health care.
1: People are dying because they can't get health care. And the last thing we want is for an emergency to happen and your life savings to go away because the company doesn't want to support you or honor their word.
2: What kind of solidarity do you have? Are people, I know there are a lot of horns. People are
1: a lot of horns. Like I said, we've been out here since last Monday at noon. That's when we walked out. And every day since, we have local community supporting us, dropping off goods for us, foods, waters, drinks, ice chest. Everyone's honking in solidarity. We made sure we're on the same page with everyone that lives locally to make sure, you know, we're here to fight, but not to be on their nerves. And they said, make as much noise as you want.
3: My name is Miriam Ignacio.
2: And how long have you worked? You're a member of ILW Local 6.
3: For this company, 7 months.
2: So that's a short period.
3: Very short period.
2: They try to get you to continue to work?
3: Yes, they did. They sent us a letter, and it said if you come back to work on a particular day, I can't remember exact date, but it said if you come back from the date that they put on the letter, it would give us a $1,000 bonus once this strike was over. It wasn't going to be an immediate. It was going to be given to you once the strike is over, and depending on what day you started back, then they would, you know, give it to you. But if you waited like the following week or the week after that, then it would be taken, you know, portions off, so it wouldn't be a full 1,000. It would be less than that.
2: So they were trying to bribe you?
3: Yes.
2: It didn't work?
3: No.
2: Why not?
3: Not worth it for me. Definitely not. I'm sticking with my team, with all my brothers and sisters for the union. And I'm not a regular worker either. I'm a casual.
2: So you're just a casual, but you're supporting them?
3: Yes, I am.
2: And what do you think about this company? It seems like they have a lot of money. They're making a lot of profits, yet they want to take away from workers.
3: Oh, yes, they do. They have a lot of money. And this is the only sugar company, you know, in California. So they have, and they provide to Costco, all the big companies. So I'm pretty sure they have a ton of money. But, you know, in reality, they shouldn't be doing what they're doing, because there's no need for it. But right now, They've hired like so much extra security to come watch us. They put up fences. They've spent all this excess money, rented buses, brought outside people from, like, I heard Baltimore, and all that money they're spending, but not work out a contract, a fair contract with us? It doesn't make any sense.
2: So they're spending a lot of money, more than the contract would cost to take on the union?
3: In my point of view, yes.
2: And what does that say about the owners, that they would do this?
3: I think it's, to me, really unfair, and really, it's kind of amazing to me that 5 days ago we were your workers, and now it feels like we're your enemies. It's like, it puts me in a, like, position where it's like so awkward, like all of a sudden we're being treated like we're enemies and we're like just random people, which we were just 5 days ago your employees.
0: Those were the voices of CNH sugar workers striking in Crockett, California to defend their pensions and labor conditions.

0: That was Roy Hargrove and the RH Factor. This is Pacifica's Capitalism, Race, and Democracy. I'm Paulina Vasiliev. The growing economic crisis in Argentina under Trump-supported President Javier Milei has led to factory closures and union busting. The following is a report by Guillermo Kane, former member of the Regional Parliament of Buenos Aires Province and member of the University of Buenos Aires Teachers Union. Kane is an active leader in the Workers' Left Front Unity Coalition and the Partido Obrero, or Workers' Party.
1: Buenas tardes, compañeros, compañeras.
2: This is one of the most important conflicts in Argentina, but it is actually one of many. The working class has not taken Milei's attacks lying down, and there have been very important conflicts. And to name a few examples, the long strike of the Hospital Garrahan, the most important pediatric hospital in the country, that won over 65% of wage increase and their union representatives, who, like Alejandro and myself, several are leaders of the Partido Obrero, are also having a legal persecution where they want to be ousted as union representatives. 2 weeks ago, we had the good news, where a new union in our country was won for class struggle unionism, which is the Suteba Matanza, a local teachers union of 10,000 members, led by the national congresswoman of the PO and the Left Front, Romina del Pla. In the university where I also teach, we have been striking in a constant series of strikes during the whole year of many weeks, because there is a university finance law that was won through a process of mass demonstration against Milei last year, and which he is openly defying, applying this law that was voted in Congress, which would be a wage increase for us of 54%, but which he illegally is not paying. So we have practically a permanent strike in the national universities. For example, one of the AGE de UBA, the union I am a member of in the University of Buenos Aires. So the march Alejandro was talking about was voted in a workers' encounter, a meeting of class struggle workers at the occupied factory 2 weeks ago, and we voted to march together against the Milei government. What this implies is what is the strategy to defeat this very aggressive Milei government? Because Milei is the most aggressive government against the working class that we've had since the last military dictatorship in Argentina. The Videla dictatorship. Of course, other so-called democratic governments have attacked working class conquests, but this all-out legal political persecution against workers who are in struggle, labor reform, privatization, mean that the working class needs to be able to centralize our struggle and to be able to go to the general strike and defeat these attacks. The problem we are having is the leadership of the working class, where the central unions, the CGT, CTA, which are led by Peronism, have an electoralist strategy. They do some opposition marches. They even collaborate often with Milei. They voted the labor reform, some of the Peronist deputies. And in this way, the attacks against the working class are advancing. We think that the strategy that we have to do in Argentina is like the one that the working class of Bolivia is carrying out. You probably saw in the news that a new Bolivian president 6 months ago, Rodrigo Paz, took office and announced very severe attacks against the Bolivian working class. And like the Partido Obrero has been saying in Argentina, where we say, Fuera Milei, huelga general, and we have been campaigning for this slogan, the workers of Bolivia are saying, Fuera Paz, and they have started strikes and roadblocks against this government. Actually, while in Buenos Aires, there was a meeting which voted this march in defense of FATE, some of our comrades were at Bolivia at the meeting of the Trade Union Central, the GOB, and other sectors in war and struggle right now in Bolivia, taking our solidarity and saying we agreed We defended their right to these roadblocks, to this general strike, and to say that a government which, like PAS, like Milei, who with the defense of the imperialist Trump government are attacking workers, are enemies of our people, and we support the Bolivian working class position to stay blocking the roads, striking in their schools, striking in the mines, till the PAS government goes defeated by the working class, and that we think this is the strategy which can take us to victory here in Argentina against Milei as well. Of course, this is a struggle, and in Argentina, though the social conditions are a disaster, the level of mobilization of the working class, though there are very important struggles like FAPE, like the university, like the Garrahan Hospital, and the fact that they have not sent the police to pick the comrades of FATE has to do with the mass solidarity. Even Alejandro has not said many things they did and did not have the time to say all of them. We have had mass festivals for FATE. ¿Cuánta gente hubo, Alejandro, en los festivales por FATE en la puerta? Que es algo que no mencionamos. Yo, la simpatía. Miles de personas. I was asking Alejandro how many thousands of people went to the festivals for FATE, because he didn't mention very popular artists played in the factory doors, and we've had thousands of people come and surround the factory with. ¿Cuánta gente?
1: 25,000 personas hubo cuando estuvo la delio.
2: For example, one of the festivals, and there were many, had 25,000 people at the factory gates, say Alejandro. This popularity is the reason they have not been able to send the police, is the reason that the comrades are still there after 110 days. However, we need to have the level of common action that they're having in Bolivia. We need to be able to defeat Milei, and the comrades in Bolivia are showing what the method is. And of course, the comrades in Minneapolis and in Newark and other struggles in the U.S. are also using direct action. So this is, we think, the method with which we will be able to defeat Milei. One other issue that I want to touch upon, and I think is important, another political point, is that this passivity of peronism, in a moment of a very deep attack against the Argentine working class, is also having political consequences. After the voting of the labor reform in March with peronist collaboration, there was a very important spike in the sympathy towards the left front, particularly in the presidential candidate, Miriam Bregman, in our last presidential candidate. But not only is it personal sympathy with her as a candidate, though this is a very important figure, because surveys are talking about

0: And in different surveys, it's talking about between 6, 8, and in some 13 or 14% of the vote going to the left. And the reason for this is that they are recognizing the FITU and Partido Obrero as part of the FITU, as the organizations who are present in all these struggles of the working class, which Peronism, to a great extent, turns their back to. And so we just had a party congress 2 weeks ago of the PO, and we have decided that it is important to promote unified rank and file committees of this left front in every workplace, place of study, and neighborhood of our country. Because we think, and in this we have a debate with the comrades of Miriam Bregman and the PTS, comrades within the front, because they are thinking of committees of support for her as a candidate. And while we think candidates of all of our parties can play an important role, we think this sympathy with the left front cannot be used only for electoral purposes in itself, but has to be used to support FATE, to support the university, to support the health workers of the Garrahan. It has to be used to intervene in the class struggle today, to throw out the Milei government. So what we need is to, in a moment where the left is becoming very popular as an electoral force, as a political force, which is evidently good news for the possibility of organizing the working class, the proposal of the PO is to not go into an electoralist mode, which would be a complete mistake, but to organize this mass support for the left, so we mobilize for the factories, for wages, and to defeat the government like the working class in Bolivia is showing us the methods to carry out.
1: That was Guillermo Kane, former member of the Regional Parliament of Buenos Aires Province and member of the University of Buenos Aires Teachers Union.

0: Los Fabulosos Cadillacs, Matador. You're listening to Pacifica's Capitalism, Race, and Democracy. I'm your host, Polina Vasiliev. In this segment of the May 28th Dangerous Intellectuals podcast, host retired General Blaine Holt and guest Dr. Peter McCullough analyze the hantavirus outbreak linked to the cruise ship MV Hondius. They characterize the official response as a coordinated, fear-based narrative designed to manipulate the public, similar to the official response to the 2020 COVID-19.
1: In this world where you're the credible voice, let's push off of this point. Andes virus, Argentina, it's human-to-human transmissible. And what do you say?
2: Yeah, well, thanks for having me on the program. I'm Dr. Peter McCullough. I'm in practice as an internist and cardiologist, and I'm trained as an epidemiologist. We study and track diseases, both acute infectious diseases and chronic diseases. And, you know, what's caught my attention in all of this is that there is a well-known virus, the hantavirus. It's carried by rodents, mice, and rats. The virus comes out in the urine and their droppings. The virus doesn't hurt the rats or mice, by the way. They're the ones that keep the virus alive. The droppings, if you've ever seen a mouse droppings or rat, they're very dry. And they get into dust, and then humans inhale the dust, and that's how they get sick. So it's always rodent to human. And then a paper was published in 2020, New England Journal of Medicine, by Martinez and colleagues. And it was from a very small town, a rural town, 2,400 people in Argentina, where there was a claim that over 2 years that about three dozen cases were spread person to person, and there were three deaths.

0: And I looked at that very carefully, and I said, there's no way they excluded rodents down there carrying. There's no way. If they went to a birthday party, there's, you know, the shacks or buildings they were in down there.
1: Right.
0: There's no way that they excluded. But this claim got out there that it could spread person to person. But we saw a classic case of what's called the Sinombra strain in Gene Hackman's wife, if you remember her. So they're in Santa Fe. She gets ill and she gets overtaken. She's taking care of Hackman, who has pretty severe dementia, and she dies of hantavirus. And he dies, looks like of a heart attack. He doesn't have it. But, you know, they go in and appropriately sample all the house. They find rodents out in the buildings. They all have the virus, even in their cars. And there's no doubt that it was rodent to human transmission, no doubt. So now we have the this ship, the MV Hondius, which is an older ship. And investigating its logs, you know, on the trip prior to this one, they actually had a rodent kind of safety checkoff list where they check certain things. They look for any droppings, what have you. That was the trip before this. But now on this trip that they're on, launching April 1st, there's no log. So it looks like they actually skipped a standard safety check. That's right. The first part of our investigation. The McCullough Foundation is doing this, myself, our investigative author, John Leak, and then our epidemiologist, Nick Holscher. So wait a minute, we don't see a safety log here. It departs on April 1st. It visits a scenic place of which it's said to have some garbage dump, and there's there's speculation that somebody tracked the virus in on their shoes. Well, I can tell you the virus doesn't live outside the rodents more than 2 days.
1: Okay.
0: It doesn't. So the rodents have to be continually doing the droppings for people to get sick. So what happens? A Dutch man dies on the ship April 11th. So the ship takes off the 1st. He's dead on April 11th. Now, the incubation period has been worked out in this Martinez study to be about 19 days average. Now, it could be 10 days, but he didn't track it in on his shoes. I think the rodents were probably in the walls near their cabin. So he's dead on board. Now, it is possible to find the virus in oral secretions in really sick ICU patients. So when he's dead, if you've ever seen a dead body, the oral secretions build up in the back of, they kind of well up in the back of the throat. So it's possible the dead body is there and the virus is in his secretions in his mouth. And the dead body stays on the ship until April 24th. Now the ship lands at St. Helena. This is in the archipelagos in the Western Atlantic Ocean, Eastern Atlantic Ocean. So anyhow, his wife gets off. And she gets sick pretty quick and then dies.
1: Right.
0: Okay. But it was her and her samples. She ultimately made it to Johannesburg. And that's where they ascertained that it was hantavirus from her. Okay. But she dies. A British man gets off and he's sick there. And he goes to Johannesburg, and he survives the ICU. He's not on ventilator, what have you. And then a Swiss man gets mildly sick, and he gets some samples done. And by the way, the samples are always taken as a blood test because you can't get it out of the nose or mouth.
1: This is the ELISA test.
0: No, no, this is actually the PCR test.
1: Oh, this is so PCR. Okay.
0: This is PCR taken off blood, and then later on they do serologies.
1: And you're confident in the PCR testing being valid for isolating this?
0: No. No, okay. We're not.
1: Thank you. I just want to make sure of that.
0: But it's PCR in the blood. The virus is so – it's never been found in somebody coughing or sneezing.
1: Okay.
0: So they don't even do – the PCR is not even tested on a swab. It's always tested on a blood sample. But anyhow, he gives a blood sample, and they this is all from the April 24th group that got off. And he's got the Andes strain, and it's sequenced, and the virus has not mutated to some new wild infectious strain. It's the same old strain. Now, there's 26 other people who get off on the 24th, and they're fine. Now, listen, this is the 24th of April. Right. So we're talking, as we sit here today, this is now 28 days later.
1: Right.
0: So it turns out the people who got off on the 24th were smart. Sadly, the wife dies of the man who died on the 14th, but the British man and Swiss man survive, and 26 people are fine. But what happens then is the ship goes back out to sea and starts to come back that this is hantavirus on the ship. So the ship on May 2nd is outside of Cape Verde, and they want to dock. And the authorities there say, no
1: docks.
0: Not
1: coming here, right.
0: Not coming in here, right? Now, the WHO knows that it's hantavirus, and they know it's on the ship. Okay. And to make matters worse, the WHO knows something else. A German man has died, and he's on the ship. And this is May 2nd. Okay. So I'm telling you as a public figure, without any question, the WHO at that time should have orchestrated a complete evacuation of that ship.
1: Exactly.
0: Right. Everybody off the ship, get the dead man off, because almost certainly the virus is in his secretions, and get everybody off. That's the only thing the WHO could have done that would have been reasonable. Mm-hmm. Okay. Now, listen, this is a group that aspires to have dominion over public health for the world, both plants, animals, and humans. They have the international health regulations, the international treaty. WHO wants to call the shots. This is their first chance on calling the shots. Mm-hmm. And the only call that would have been prudent and reasonable is to get that ship evacuated, crew and all the passengers. What do? They land two epidemiologists on the ship. Mm-hmm. They leave the dead German man, the body on the ship.
1: Oh, my God.
0: Okay.
1: Yeah.
0: And they lock all the passengers into their cabins.
1: Breathing.
0: So remember, the rodents are on board. They're still laying droppings, so there's fresh virus circulating in the air. Now people are locked in their cabins, breathing the contaminated air. They don't even let them up on deck to get some fresh air.
1: Right.
0: The virus cannot be spread in the ocean breeze. Right. It's spread when you're in a closed, confined room and there's rats in the walls or, hiding behind the furniture.
1: Yeah.
0: You never see the rodents, by the way. If you've ever had mice or rodents in your building, you never see
1: them. And I'm a sailor, by the way. So, yes, I know.
0: Yeah, you never see them. And by the way, there's a whole history of rodents getting on ships.
1: Yeah.
0: So the WHO makes this massive blunder. And with the dead body and the people locked down, then they go on to the Canary Islands. And they land in Tenerife. And the WHO director, Tedros Ghebreyesus, flies down there. He's wearing an official flak jacket. And you know, the WHO is taking control. I mean, this is astounding what's happening.
1: Yeah.
0: One of the assistants on shore, a Spanish man who's with this group that's going to help with the disembarkment of the boat, he has a heart attack and dies right there. Now, he doesn't have the virus himself, but he just goes to show you the anxiety levels.
1: Right.
0: So he dies right there. When the people get out of their cabins, what do? They make them put on hazmat suits, and then they have outside, then they hose off the hazmat suits, which is completely ridiculous.
1: Yeah.
0: It's completely ridiculous. Now, if they wanted to have people come off, honestly, and, you know, take off their clothes and take a shower, they could set up a temporary shower, take a shower and put on some clean clothes, that would have been fine. But the people themselves don't need hazmat suits.
1: Right. They need fresh air.
0: So all of that becomes this incredible theater. Now, of interest, a French woman in that group gets off and she's pretty nervous and anxious. This is now on May 10th.
1: Right.
0: Okay. And they get the dead body off, obviously, on May 10th. So the French woman gets nervous. They think she has anxiety, but they fly her to France. Turns out she has hantavirus.
1: Okay.
0: And now she's in the ICU. So she's the first casualty of the WHO lockdown. And I'm telling you, likely if she would have gotten fresh air or got evacuated on May 2nd, she would have had less exposure, probably had a less severe case.
1: Right.
0: And so now, as of today, we've got two Americans who are down now. They've checked in at Emory.
1: Yeah.
0: And one of them has hantavirus. The second one will probably have it. They will also be casualties of this WHO mandated lockdown. Now, everyone else has kind of been dispersed. Some countries are having voluntarily, having them quarantine. Mm-hmm. In the United States, they've been flown to this isolation center in
1: Nebraska. Yeah.
0: And again, remember, it doesn't come out in coughing and sneezing. So that's overkill. But I would say this as a doctor, if they're going to be carefully monitored, remember, if they're going to have PCR testing, this is repeated blood testing. That's what they have to do. So they have to have access to the blood kits and And, you know, I can understand that if people are willing to undergo that. Mm-hmm. And this is what happens next, which is so interesting. So the ship, instead of having all the crew come off, don't forget you have crew. It's not just passengers. You have crew. You have 30 crew members.
1: Right.
0: Instead of the 30 crew members being given treated any special treatment, they literally get the body and passengers off, and then they tell the crew, get back on the ship. You're good to go.
1: They're pressing on to Rotterdam right now as you and I are talking.
0: Right. So the crew get on with a few medical personnel, and they go on to Rotterdam. No search for rodents, no rodent control, and no decontamination. So the WHO is presuming this is a virus that only affects the passengers and not the crew.
1: Right.
0: Okay, even though one of the persons who was evacuated off at 424 was a crew member. Mm-hmm. So they pretend the crew is immune from the virus. This is astounding. And now they're off to Rotterdam with a contaminated ship, which undoubtedly is going to generate more cases. You got 30 people in close quarters.
1: Right.
0: And they've had two dead bodies on for prolonged periods of time who died of hantavirus. I mean, this is astounding that they would not decommission that boat and completely sterilize it in Tenerife. I mean, and again, nobody on CNN or the mainstream media is just examining what's happening.
1: The only thing they're saying right now is it's human to human transmissible. This is what Andes is. And so get ready.
0: They're just focusing on people in containment centers as a focusing on the real live situation. An epidemiologist would consider everything. So now the presumption is that this is exclusively spread by person to person, like a contagious upper respiratory illness, which it's not, that rodents have nothing to do with this, which they do. And to make matters worse, now the assumption, and I've seen former directors of the CDC, the directors at Emory, the director in Omaha, they are now completely assuming this virus is unassailable. It's untreatable. Nothing can treat it. In fact, they pressed the Emory doctor on TV. And they said, well, what are you doing for them? He says, well, they're receiving some medicines to support their physiology of their body.
1: We're taking the edge off.
0: What the physiology of the body? And someone asked him, well, what do you mean by that? In fact, I was on Fox and Friends this morning on a pre-tape, and one of the hosts from Fox and Friends asked the doctor on the subsequent segment, he goes, well, what do you mean? What medicines do you mean? He goes, well, I mean medicines that they would need to just for their chronic conditions. And I thought to myself, that is the oddest, most uncomfortable way of trying to explain what's going on.
1: Right.
0: And I'm telling you as a doctor that oral antivirals have been studied and they do have activity against the hantavirus and both the SNV strain and the antivirus strain.
2: That was Dr. Peter McCullough in conversation with retired General Blaine Holt on the May 28th Dangerous Intellectuals podcast. He argued that the World Health Organization failed spectacularly in its public health duty by failing to evacuate the MV Hondius cruise ship promptly, instead of locking passengers in cabins to breathe potentially contaminated air, then allowing the crew to sail the ship back to Holland without any effort to decontaminate the vessel. And that concludes today's edition of Capitalism, Race, and Democracy. 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Today's program was produced by the Capitalism, Race, and Democracy Collective, with contributions from Steve Zeltzer, Anne Garrison, Akua Holt, Thomas O'Rourke, and myself, Paulina Vasilyev. 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I've been your host, Paulina Vasilyev. Thanks for listening.

0: SNAP benefits reach a critical moment in our community. Due to the federal shutdown and the Supplemental Nutrition Assistance Program shortfall, many Ventura housing residents are facing urgent food insecurity. People affected include extremely low-income individuals, formerly homeless residents, and families struggling to make ends meet. 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For more information about our efforts to meet the needs of vulnerable families, Alice Villarreal Reddit, the Community Services Director, can be reached at venturahousing at 805-673-3606 or emailed at areddit@venturahousing.org. 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A shortfall in SNAP benefits does not have to negatively impact our community.
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2: It's time now for your good news for a good planet, the Maharishi Effect. Meditation is a practice in which a person generally sits in quiet with their eyes closed to train their attention and awareness to achieve a mentally clear and emotionally calm and stable state of mind. This practice is thousands of years old, and the health benefits are many. It has been proven to reduce stress, ease anxiety, relieve depression, improve sleep, curb addiction, and even bolster self-confidence. But could this simple practice create positive outcomes beyond just the individual? Maharishi Mahesh Yogi, founder of Transcendental Meditation, tested this theory in the 1970s. His organization sent groups of trained meditators to high-crime areas in cities around the world. Astoundingly, after the group meditations, crime rates dropped in every location. We are all made of energy, and the core idea is that our human consciousness is interconnected. It is believed that this collective consciousness has a measurable effect on society and can radiate a positive influence on others, even those who are not meditating. Today, there are many group meditation organizations around the world practicing meditations for peace. These unified practices are another way we can help ourselves and our neighbors far and wide toward a happier and healthier life on Earth. And this is Mandy from GoodNewsGoodPlanet.com.
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0: You are listening to Spoiler Alert Radio, conversations on the craft of filmmaking. I am your host, Tony Panacchia. On this episode of Spoiler Alert Radio, we speak with Irish film editor Brian Philip Davis. Brian is known for his work in genre cinema, with his films showcased at major festivals including Sundance, South by Southwest, Tribeca, and Toronto. He has a strong ability to work across multiple genres, bringing a confident balance of tone that allows each project to feel cohesive, engaging, and distinctive. Brian's editing credits include Boys from County Hell, Bad Day for the Cut, The Devil's Doorway, Here Before, Oddity, and The Occupant. More recently, Brian edited Damien McCarthy's acclaimed film Hokum, starring Adam Scott. His upcoming work includes The Incomer, a folk comedy starring Donald Gleason, and written and directed by Lewis Paxton, who won the Sundance Next Innovator Award. Brian is a member of Irish Screen Editors, British Film Editors, and BAFTA. Welcome, Brian Philip Davis, to Spoiler Alert Radio.
1: Hi, thanks very much.
0: Excellent. Well, welcome. And first of all, can you talk a little bit about your background and how you developed an interest in film generally and editing in particular before deciding to pursue that as a career?
1: Yeah, well, I was always a fan of movies growing up, but I'd never really thought about it as a career, like something that I could actually turn into a job. I grew up in the 80s, 90s, just watching VHS, DVD, just watching all kinds of things. And what I was also interested in was comic books and art and design. So I actually went to the University of Ulster in Belfast to pursue a career in graphic design. And the course that I chose to enroll in was called Visual Communication. And on that course, you could do graphic design, but you could also do illustration, photography, and animation and filmmaking. So that's where I found a computer. This is when IMAX had just come in. So I found an iMac and I was able to go out and film things on DV tape and import it into the iMac and use iMovie to start editing this stuff together. And it's just something I just really enjoyed and instantly developed an interest in and thought, hey, maybe I could do this.
0: Great. So earlier in your career, you worked on a variety of projects, from music videos to short films to several family-oriented television series. What were some of your more memorable projects from this period? And what were some valuable lessons you learned before focusing more on feature film work?
1: Yeah, well, when I left university, I directed and edited some short films of my own and some music videos. And I started getting asked by other people, could I edit things for them? So those were usually short films, kind of low to no money jobs. But what I was doing was kind of building relationships with directors. Aside from that, I ended up working for a kids TV company called 16 South in Belfast. We made multiple kids puppet shows there. There were shows such as Jim Henson's Pajanimals. There was a Canadian puppet show called Big and Small. There was Sesame Tree, which was the Northern Irish version of Sesame Street. So that was kind of my first pay job as an editor. You know, I was the editor of these shows and this work was going out on TV. So things that I learned from working on that stuff, like there were a lot of scenes in those shows involving children. So they would usually shoot the kids stuff separately first, and then they'd see what the kids delivered, and then the kids would all leave, and then they'd film all the stuff with the puppets and the presenters. And then it was my job to kind of cut that together as if it was seamless and it all kind of happened at the same time. So I think one of the first things I learned from working on that kind of stuff was just how you can use footage out of context. You know, you don't have to put everything together in the same order that it was filmed. You can use stuff in a completely different order and create a completely different story, even from what was intended from the script, you know, just by being experimental in the way you use your footage. So, you know, learning how to cut in reactions from characters to make things funnier and just holding longer to create tension and suspense. Yeah, so it was like pretty hard. Some of that stuff was actually pretty hard to edit. And yeah, I think I learned a lot from it.
0: So an earlier feature film you edited was called Bad Day for the Cut, about a middle-aged Irish farmer who seeks revenge after his mother is murdered. How did you help create a sort of contrast in the edit between the pastoral setting of rural Ireland with bursts of brutality and dark humor? And as events gradually build momentum and spiral out of control, how is that reflected in your pacing of the film?
1: Yeah, well, with Bad Day for the Cut, it's essentially a revenge thriller. So that's what we were trying to deliver. But the first 25 minutes or so, which is the case on a lot of movies, is where it's setting up the characters. So setting up characters takes time. And then in a genre movie, when things hit the fan and all the genre stuff starts to happen in the movie, you want to have characters that people actually care about, you know, so it takes time to set everything up. So in Bad Day for the Cut, I think the first 20 minutes is kind of setting up this character that lives on a farm. He lives with his mother. And there's probably people that would like to watch like a 90-minute movie just of this guy on the farm. But yeah, this was a genre movie and that was what we were going for. So when his mother gets murdered, we really had to ramp it up. So we really wanted to get to that point where his mother gets murdered as quickly as possible. But in the earlier cuts, maybe it was like 30, 40 minutes into the movie, it was just too long. So the big problem on that movie was just trying to get him onto the road to begin his revenge mission as soon as possible, get there quickly enough, but not too quickly so that, you know, we haven't set the characters up enough so nobody cares, you know. That was one of our big challenges. In terms of the rest of the pacing in the film, like a lot of that was just dictated by the script and the set pieces in the script. And I find action scenes quite easy to edit because they only have the bits that they need. So this wasn't a massive budget film. So you basically have to choreograph your action and shoot the bits that you need. And then I put that together and then just kind of get it flowing. So I'm not like spoiled for choice with tons and tons of angles of action scenes in these indie movies. You know, I pretty much have what I have and I can cut that together quite quickly, I find.
0: Excellent. So The Devil's Doorway is a found footage style film in which two priests investigate a possible miracle occurring in a Magdalene laundry in 1960 Ireland, only to uncover something more horrific. To create a sense of period authenticity, 16mm film was used. How did working with restrictions of the medium affect your approach to editing? And to what extent did you sort of lean into any limitations to enhance the mood of the film?
1: Yeah, I think we totally leaned into it and we tried to play this as, you know, something that had really happened. So the nature of found footage is that you have a lot of waters. So you just have like one shot that covers an entire scene and there's not necessarily a lot of coverage from different angles. So you really kind of have what you have. So there are some tricks that we can use to cut around things. Just having to kind of hang out in these kind of one or takes, it also means that if an actor's giving a great performance, you know, you can just linger on that. We had some fantastic actors, Helena Green, Lola Roddy. They were kind of the leads in this movie. So I really enjoyed just hanging out on their performances and not trying to overcut things. You know, it was almost like an old-fashioned style of editing. You know, if you were going to cut something back in the day, you know, on film, you really had to make sure you were making the right decision before you got the razor blade out and sliced the film. And it was kind of like that, you know, it's kind of every cut here in this movie is going to be noticeable. So we have to be very careful and just handle everything very delicately. And it was an interesting challenge.
0: Can you elaborate a little bit on the techniques you used in The Devil's Doorway to ironically simulate the lack of editing? For example, harsh cuts or rough transitions, sticking with odd camera angles, or using cheats to simulate long, continuous takes? And how did you balance your approach so the film felt raw and unpolished while remaining coherent and watchable for the audience?
1: So some of the techniques we use were we cut in like these glitches. So this is obviously supposed to be something that was shot on 16mm film many years ago. So we kind of came up with the idea that maybe this film has been damaged. So we could cut in like these glitches in the film, which would then enable you to cut from one take to another. So if it was like a long take of like an actor giving a monologue, you could do the edits if you just kind of played it that the film had glitched. You know, there were other things we did, like towards the end, the priests go into like an underground tunnel and they're using a bulb that's mounted to the camera. So we were able to create this idea that the bulb was faulty and was getting damaged and it would just dip out. So we could just dip to black and then come back up from the black. And we put in like a little sound effect of the bulb cutting out, which, you know, then enabled us to cut. And, you know, you could do other things like if the camera glides along a wall or through some shadows, if there's a lot of movement happening on the screen, you can usually hide a cut in there with like a cross dissolve or like a morph cut, something like that. And just to push the story forward, we were able to use ADR. So because of the nature of the footage, it's usually not always lingering on every single character. So often, you know, there were characters off screen. So we could ADR like new lines that they could be delivering that would push the story forward whenever necessary.
0: You are listening to Spoiler Alert Radio, conversations on the craft of filmmaking. On this episode of Spoiler Alert Radio, we are talking with Irish film editor Brian Philip Davis, whose work includes Bad Day for the Cut, The Devil's Doorway, Boys from County Hell, Oddity, The Occupant, Hokum, and The Incomer. So The Boys from County Hell balances horror, comedy, and character drama. How did you work with the director to create this unique tone, shifting between more dramatic themes of family obligations and land use conflicts to barroom banter to violent scenes while still maintaining a cohesive feeling and brisk pace?
1: Boys from County Hell is specifically set in Northern Ireland. That's where I'm from. That's where I grew up. So, and the director's from here also. So he wanted the film to feel distinctly Northern Irish. And in Northern Ireland, I live in Belfast, like we have a very dark sense of humor. It probably comes from just how we've used that to deal with tragedy. So we wanted it to feel authentic. And the comedy in Boys from County Hell, it comes from the ridiculous situations that these characters find themselves in. You know, nobody's like deliberately playing it for laughs. And there's just a lot of really heartfelt moments in the film. There's a great father and son dynamic. And there's a great scene towards the end where there's like a beloved character on a couch and he knows that he's going to die. And his response is that he just wants to have like one last drink with his friends, you know, so it's really heartbreaking, but it's also kind of funny. So we just wanted it to be authentic. That was kind of our number one mission with that one.
0: So you worked on a pair of acclaimed horror films for director Damien McCarthy, the first being Oddity, focusing on the mysterious murder of a psychiatrist's wife and her twin sister's efforts to piece together what really happened. The film leverages the location of the remote house to create a consistent sense of unease. How did you approach pacing in general to create this slow burn feel? And how did the geometries in the house help you towards this end?
1: Damien McCarthy is an amazing director. I was sent his first film, Caveat, that he cut himself along with the script for Oddity. And just from watching Caveat and reading his script for Oddity, I could tell that he has a really nice aesthetic for props and for locations and things like that. Like, it's all in the script, like all these locations, these props, these little moments, it's all on the page. So I could just tell he's really good at creating his own world. And his films feel like Damien McCarthy films. And I just had this sense that this guy is going to end up working with big studios, you know, and that's exactly what's happened. With pacing, it's just something that we get a feel for as we work on it. Like, obviously, the first cut of the movie is going to be a little bit baggier than later cuts. But with horror, I'm trying not to cut too much stuff out of it because I think lingering on, you know, longer shots of these creepy rooms that Damien has in his movies, like, it's nice to just absorb that as an audience. Like, you know, we've just had Back Rooms, which has done amazingly well, and it's all about lingering on these liminal spaces. So it's trying to just not cut that too tightly and allow room for the horror to breathe. And then obviously as the cut progresses, we tighten it up for pacing, you know, just to get the running time down to where it needs to be. But yeah, just trying to be very careful and very sensitive with it.
0: So then the tale in Oddity is somewhat nonlinear, switching between past and present as it gradually unveils the key events of the story and the motivations of those taking part. Was this in the script from the beginning, or did you experiment with rearranging elements to keep the audience a bit off balance but also engaged?
1: There was a fair amount of restructuring and oddity. The scene of Olin at the door with Danny, which is how the movie opens, that scene was originally about 20 minutes in. We just felt like that was a really strong scene to start the movie with. It kind of gets people hooked. And oddity is kind of like an ensemble piece with many different characters. So it did give us the option of restructuring and reordering scenes. There were some additional scenes with the cannibal patient called Bernie. Now, he is in the final cut, but there were additional longer scenes with him and Ted, the doctor. So there was a scene in Ted's office between Ivan, Ted, and this patient, Bernie. And we were really struggling pacing-wise just to get the film moving at the beginning and just get to where we wanted to be as quickly as possible. So unfortunately, yeah, they kind of hit the cutting room floor, those scenes, and we turned a three-minute dialogue scene between these three characters. We turned that scene into just like one shot of Ted hanging out in his office. You know, that was pretty much what it ended up becoming. But yeah, you've just got to kill your darlings, unfortunately, sometimes. And you know, who knows, maybe they'll release a collector's edition DVD or something. We could put that stuff back in.
0: So the film The Occupant is the story of the struggle for survival of a woman after surviving a helicopter crash in a remote area. Beyond that surface story, there are character explorations involving flashbacks to her past, her radio communications with a mysterious man, and metaphorical imagery as well. What was the process of blending these disparate elements to provide more depth than just simple quest story while being mindful of the need for narrative momentum?
1: Yeah, The Occupant was directed by Hugo Keizer. So he's a Dutch director. He lives in Amsterdam. So I was able to actually go to Amsterdam to work with him on this movie. And he sees The Occupant, it's very much a drama disguised as a sci-fi movie. So we have this obvious physical journey that the character is going through, trying to make her way across snowy landscapes to find her way home. But then there's also like an emotional journey. So that's kind of told through these flashbacks and kind of glimpses to Abby, the main character, to her past. So we were able to just play around with where those were placed. So when you have something like a movie with flashbacks like this, yeah, you can experiment and find the best place for them. So just from working on it over many weeks, you get a sense as to where these belong. So obviously some of them were dictated by the script, but you know, then sometimes that didn't quite work or we just wanted to expand on it. So it's like your first cut is always the script, and then the script can sometimes go out the window. You know, Walter Murch has talked before about how the screenplay generates the material to make the movie, but then in the edit, the material isn't necessarily put together in that order. So yeah, we test screened the movie as well, which is really useful. I'm a big fan of test screenings. So we were able to test screen The Occupant in Amsterdam and get a sense of how the story was playing. And we also have a character in a film who's only a voice on a walkie-talkie. And for the initial edit, it was actually my voice on the walkie-talkie. So we could continue to rewrite lines for that character and play around with that. And that was just another way of pushing the story forward.
0: You are listening to Spoiler Alert Radio, conversations on the craft of filmmaking. On this episode of Spoiler Alert Radio, we are talking with Irish film editor Brian Philip Davis, whose work includes Bad Day for the Cut, The Devil's Doorway, Boys from County Hell, Oddity, The Occupant, Hokum, and The Incomer. So then, you again worked with director Damien McCarthy on the film Hokum, about Om, a misanthropic American writer who visits an Irish inn to scatter his parents' ashes. The inn is said to be haunted, which the skeptical Ohm disbelieves. On the other hand, he ingests psychedelics, so we don't know how reliable his point of view is. Also, there is plenty of earthly intrigue and deception beyond any supernatural occurrences. How did you reflect this ambiguity and perspectives to keep the audience unsure of what they are seeing, which adds to the sense of unease in the story?
1: Well, we were trying not to do anything too flashy. You know, we didn't want it to feel like a 90s music video or anything like that. So the first time the audience is watching the film, you know, they're unaware of this psychedelic aspect. So it's almost like there'll be things you may notice like on a second time watch with Hokum. So one of the things Damien, the director, has mentioned is like there's a scene where he's seeing like a character on a television screen and we can see the character on the screen. But then when it cuts to the shot of Adam Scott, if you notice the reflection in his glasses, there's actually nothing in the reflection except the fuzz of a TV. So that kind of tells us that it's happening in his head. We just tried to be very subtle about it and just kind of played things for real. You know, there's a scene where the character of Fiona's body has completely disappeared from the dumbwaiter. And I mean, that's just a continuity error. You know, the body was there earlier and now the body's not there. But then obviously in the context of a horror film, it takes on like a weird aspect. It's like, oh, where's the body? Where did it go? And Adam just plays it beautifully in that scene where you kind of get a sense that, is he starting to lose it? You know, like he's such a great actor. Like he knew exactly where he was in the script and his level of losing it kind of increases as he goes along. Yeah.
0: Great. So another aspect of Hokum, which layers the story, is the use of timeline shifts in the real world to flesh out character motivations and the truth behind events in scenes from the world of the conquistador books that Ohm is writing. How did you develop a sense of flow in moving between past and present or between reality and fiction to both drive the story forward and create additional tension?
1: So the book that Ohm is writing within the movie, it's really like a subconscious projection of his own trauma. So we kind of realize that by the end, it's really just a bookend for the movie and kind of an interesting way to open the film. Like you're walking in expecting this Irish horror movie and it opens in a desert and there's these two characters like walking across a desert. It's like, did I just walk into the wrong film? So it feels kind of epic, you know, it was just an idea that Damien had kicking around for a while. And we just play it as if a Hollywood movie has been made of Ohm's book. We did test the scene, we tested the entire film. And something that came up from the test screenings, originally the first scene with the conquistador just played and we get to the point where the boy is about to be hit with a bottle and it just cuts to the title card, Hokum, and then we see Adam Scott driving through the hills to get to the hotel in Ireland. But the audiences found that a little bit confusing. They didn't get that this was, you know, a film within a film. It was a story that Adam's character was writing. He does explain it later on in the bar, but it just seemed like that was a little bit too late. So Damien came up with an idea to shoot a pickup scene of Ohm typing his book on the laptop. So all of those shots of Ohm typing on his laptop and that initial scare with his mother in his apartment before he leaves for Ireland, that was all pickup scenes. So Adam Scott came back to Ireland to shoot that months after the initial shoot. So yeah, that's just something you've got to do in edits, like, you know, and you've got to respond to test screenings in a kind of a smart way and be open to new ideas late in the process and be open to experimenting late in the game. And yeah, I'm really happy with how that turned out. We were able to do some nice intercutting with, there's like a circular stain in Adam's apartment and we do like a nice match cut to like a circle that's in the desert and some things like that. So yeah, at one point we had that cut together just with like storyboards that Damien had drawn and then they were going to go off and shoot that pickup. So we had it all planned out and it was kind of working almost like as a comic book version in the edit for a while. And then eventually then Adam, yeah, shot that scene for us and it all came together. So yeah, I'm happy with how it turned out.
0: So you more recently edited The Incomer, the tale of two siblings living on a remote Scottish isle who encounter a government official who tells them they must relocate. Can you talk about creating the overall comic tone for the film, but also presenting a subtle shift in point of view as characters that originally seem kind of absurd eventually become more sympathetic?
1: In The Incomer, we have this clash of cultures between these characters. So we have Isla and Sandy, who live on an island, and they've lived on the island for 30 years. And they're kind of crazy because they just talk to birds and they only have each other. And there's a lot of mythology and crazy stories that they've been taught by their dad that may or may not be true. So they live on the island, and then we have Daniel, who works for the Scottish Council, played by Domhnall Gleeson. He arrives to try and convince them to leave the island. So there is this clash of cultures, as I said, for the first half of the movie. And with that, we're cutting it quite tight, trying to make it snappy. But then there's like a common loneliness that kind of emerges between all of these characters. Like Daniel, even though he's lived on the mainland all of his life, and he's been surrounded by people, he is actually also quite lonely, much like these island characters. So as the film goes on, as I say, it's less cutty and we get to kind of hold on these characters a little bit longer and get inside their heads. And Isla and Sandy, they become less like cartoon characters and more like real people. Isla's character in particular is quite harsh at the beginning of the film, and we were a little worried that she might be too unlikable. But Gail Rankin, who plays Isla, is so great that by the end of the movie, everybody's rooting for her, and we never had any issues about likability. Everybody that's watched it has totally got it.
0: So, do you have any other recent or upcoming projects you'd like to mention? And do you have any closing words for our spoiler alert radio audience?
1: Yeah, well, I have some things circling around. There's nothing I can really talk about specifically. Obviously, I'd like to work with Damien again, so hopefully he's going to have another project maybe next year ready to go. But yeah, other than that, I'm just really lucky to have ended up where I've ended up. Like, I think if I look back at my career, a lot of what I said no to was quite important because it just kind of sent me down a path working on things that I would actually enjoy just watching as a viewer, you know. So I just tried to gravitate towards projects that I was into. And a lot of that was horror, was comedy, and it's just because that's the kind of stuff that I like to watch. So I've just been so lucky that I've been born at a time when these kind of interesting projects were happening around me. And I tried to forge a path that I wanted to go down. And yeah, I just want to continue doing what I'm doing and then telling great stories and just working with directors that I like working with. And when you're working with good ones, it just doesn't feel like work. It just feels like you're hanging out with your friends. So yeah, that's about it for me.
0: All right, well, thanks so much, Brian Philip Davis, for taking the time to talk with us today on Spoiler Alert Radio.
1: Thanks very much. Absolute pleasure.
0: You have been listening to Spoiler Alert Radio, conversations on the craft of filmmaking. I've been your host, Tony Pinacchia. On this episode of Spoiler Alert Radio, we spoke with Irish film editor Brian Philip Davis. Brian's film work includes Bad Day for the Cut, The Devil's Doorway, Boys from County Hell, Let the Wrong One In, Oddity, The Occupant, Hokum, and The Incomer. Brian's television editing work includes Dog Leash and The Wreck. For more information on Brian Philip Davis and his work, visit brianphilipdavis.com or click the links under the show information for this episode at spoileralertradio.com. Spoiler Alert Radio is emerging arts production produced by Tony Pinacchia and Paul Elsnaw. 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
3: 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I'm Cheryl Beversdorf, producer and host of Aging Matters, a program produced in Arlington, Virginia, and featuring timely aging topics for older adults and their families. Today on Sprouts, we learn about kinship caregiving and grand families, which may involve grandparents or other adult family members and relates to the care of children by relatives or, in some jurisdictions, close family friends when their parents can't care for them. Today, my guest is Donna Butts, senior fellow at an organization called Generations United. Donna will talk about kinship caregiving and grand families, including situations requiring it, placement arrangements and benefits, and also challenges. She'll also offer available community resources for grand families and kinship families and how Generations United can help. So welcome, Donna, and thank you for joining me today.
4: Thank you, Cheryl. It's great to be with you.
3: Well, Donna, you heard me give these terms, kinship caregiving and grand families. Give us a little bit more of an overview. What do we need to know so we can understand what's going on?
4: Well, I really appreciate you talking about this topic today. I think it's very important and one that awareness and understanding of has been increasing, but so many people still don't realize how many families are touched. There are more than 2.4 million children who are being raised by grandparents, aunts, uncles, older siblings, close family friends, and they make such a difference in those children's lives. With kinship care and grand families, Generations United interchangeably uses both terms. And part of the reason is because in some policy and social work schools and situations, kinship care is the proper term. In other situations, when you're talking about a child on a playground or wanting somebody to understand the families, to say they live in a grand family is a very much, much more warm term. So with kinship and grand families, we did some research about 20 years ago with some messaging experts to try to test out what term would resonate with people. And what the researchers found was that the term kinship care left most people cold, except for a social worker. That's because they were used to that term. And that grand family really warmed people's hearts. They could see it. They could understand it more. So we have a tendency to lean towards grand families. So with the families themselves, there are a significant number, as I mentioned. And I think what's important for people to realize is because they oftentimes keep children out of formal foster care, they save taxpayers more than $10.5 billion a year by taking care of the children. So as one relative caregiver told me once, all I'm asking for is a little bit of respect and respite and support for what I'm doing.
3: And I just wanted to clarify one other part of the description that you provided, Donna, and that is the members and their roles in these two different kind of activities, kinship caregiving and grand families. Is it still the same people that we're talking about, usually grandparents, or as I mentioned earlier, sometimes it's close family friends or other adult family members. When one uses the term grand families, you always think, well, it must be the grandparents. I just wanted to clarify that the members are still the same folks and their roles are similar in terms of caring for the children. Can you help us on that?
4: You're right, Cheryl. We look at them as the same because grand family, as I said, it's living in a grand family. And so it can be an uncle, an aunt, an older sibling, a close family friend. For example, in the book, one of the people I talk about that's one of the stories that we tell is a gentleman named Bob Rubel, and he's an uncle. He's an uncle who saw that his niece was not thriving in the care of his sister, who had a serious substance abuse issue. And so when she was six, he became involved and ended up bringing her into his home when she was 8 years old. At the time, he was married, but then he and his wife, after a year or so, separated. So he became a single father with a nine-year-old child, I think, at the time. And so Uncle Bobby was the relative that raised her, and he did a super job. There's always ups and downs, but she's 30 years old now, graduated from college and doing well. So it can be aunts, uncles, siblings, close family friends. What's important is loving that child, caring for that child, and wanting the best possible outcomes for the child.
3: And we're going to be talking more about that a little bit later in the interview. But the other piece of information that would be helpful for our listeners is more information about Generations United. You've been affiliated with that organization formerly as the CEO and now as a senior fellow. Tell us more about Generations United. What is the mission? What will we need to know?
4: Generations United has been around for almost 40 years now. And I think what's important when I think about the origin story is that it was founded by the leading children, youth, and aging organizations in America. And they founded the organization at a time when people were really trying to pit the generations against each other.

0: from that intergenerational solutions perspective was grandparents and other relatives raising children. The child welfare world was looking at it. The aging world was looking at it, but they weren't talking to each other. So what Generations United did was they brought the diverse groups together and from that time have worked to forge a common agenda that unites the organizations so they can advocate together. They can work on behalf of the families together. So we started something called the National Center on Grand Families that does advocacy work, issues an annual State of Grand Families reports, and works with an incredible cadre of grand voices. These are the grandparents, the aunts, the uncles, the children that were raised by grandparents, so that they can tell their stories, so they can be the advocates, so that they can tell advocates what they really need. So I think that's a really important aspect of that work. And then about 5 years ago, for the first time, the federal government funded a technical assistance center. So Generations United houses the Grand Families and Kinship Support Network, a national technical assistance center. And they focus on systems and jurisdictions and helping change policies at the state and local and tribal level. So that's a big part of Generations United's work. And the other is just supporting the connections, the programs that build strong communities that are healthy places to grow up and grow old.
1: Is there a website? You could give that to us now and then tell us again a little bit later what we need to know about Generations United as far as getting information or resources.
0: Yeah, I'd love to share that, Cheryl. The website is pretty easy to remember. It's just www.gu.org. So GU for Generations United. And that's where people can find more information about all of Generations United's work, but also connect to the National Center on Grand Families and the National Network.
1: Donna, one of the things that some folks might be a little bit confused about, or at least want to know more, since this is such an important topic, is the difference between kinship placement and foster care. Enlighten us as to what we need to know about how those two situations for children vary.
0: You're right, they do vary. I think it's really interesting as far as for every child who's in foster care in the care of a relative, there are 19 that are being raised outside of the system informally by a relative. And so the foster care system probably is responsible for less than 500,000 children, whereas grandparents and grandfamilies, uncles, aunts are raising more than 2.4 million children. One of the big differences is the legal relationship. Who has custody, legal custody of the child? In the foster care system, the child is actually in the custody of the state, and the state makes a lot of decisions for that foster family, whereas when a family's not in the system, they make their own decisions. But oftentimes, if they don't have some sort of a legal relationship, that means that the relative caregiver can't even enroll their child in school, let alone seek medical treatment, let alone have access to their what might be an individual education plan. They can't access and they aren't aware oftentimes of the services and supports. Whereas when a family's connected to foster care, there's regular training, meetings, a caseworker who hopefully helps that family navigate systems.
1: You mentioned a little bit earlier the numbers of children who might be being raised by grand families, but talk a little bit more about the demographics of children who receive care from kinship caregivers. Does it vary throughout the United States? Are certain cultures or races more likely to be raising grand families, urban areas versus rural areas? What should we know about that aspect of the situation, about grand families and kinship caregiving?
0: It's really important to understand the whole context of the families because you're looking at not just one generation or one issue. You're looking at sort of a multi-generational and complex family arrangement and need for support. About 50% of the caregivers are over the age of 60. 55% of them are still in the workforce, and oftentimes they're still in the workforce because they have to be contributing and trying to raise the children. So they're working oftentimes way past a traditional retirement age. 48% of the families have had the children for more than 5 years. So they may have taken the child in thinking it was temporary and then realized it was permanent and worked towards a permanent situation or legal arrangement. But it's also true that 26% of the caregivers have a disability and the families are more likely to live in poverty. 18% of the families live in poverty. So they face

0: number of different issues, and that can make a real difference. When we think about demographics, it's also important to realize that they cut across all age ranges, demographics, races, economic groups. For example, there's a grandparent who used to head up a national foundation. And when he and his wife took in their two teenage grandchildren on Cape Cod, they didn't need financial support. They could afford the services that the children needed. Whereas if you have somebody who's on a limited or fixed income, when they take on the children, it brings a whole lot of other issues to them. In terms of racial demographics, again, it's all different races, ethnicities, but it is more prevalent in African American and Native Americans. There's a cultural strength. There's that strength and value of keeping the families together. But also, because of institutional racism and implicit bias, oftentimes the children are more likely to be removed from a parent, or the parent is thought to not be able to parent, and so they remove the child. So there are higher numbers there. In terms of rural versus urban, again, it's every situation. Some of the differences, though, are oftentimes if you're in a rural environment, you may not be able to access or find the services or the support groups that you need. They'd be more distant, whereas in an urban area, you may be more likely to take public transportation to be able to get to where you need to be for those supports and services. It's also true that one of the people that I talk about in the Grand Family's book is a very successful gentleman named Lance Robertson, and his parents were teenage parents. They weren't old enough to raise him, and he lived in rural Oklahoma. And so his grandfather, being very pragmatic, just said, "You're going to live in our house. We're going to raise this child because realistically, we're going to raise him one way or the other." And so living in that small town environment, they didn't have to worry about a legal arrangement and enrolling Lance in school or getting him medical care because everybody knew everybody. They were all friends. And the wonderful outcome of that story is that now what Lance will tell you is his parents are among his best friends because he was raised close to them, because he was kept with a relative, with his grandparents. He has this wonderful group of grandparents, this wonderful group of parents that are very close to him and contribute to the special aspects of his life today.
1: You're listening to Sprouts, Radio from the Grassroots, a weekly program bringing you local radio productions of global interest. I'm Cheryl Beverstor, producer and host of Aging Matters in Arlington, Virginia. And today we're talking about kinship, caregiving, and grand families, which relates to the care of children by relatives or close family friends when their parents can't care for them. Can you enlighten us a little bit more as to what are possible circumstances that lead to grand family formation?
0: Oftentimes it's because of substance abuse, or the parent may be incarcerated, but also there's mental health issues, there's poverty, there's death of a parent. And I think we need to keep that in mind today as we're in a war in Iran. The war started in Iraq. The first soldier that was killed was a single mother, and her grandparents raised that child. So anything that's happening in our society, where we saw a big spike, was during the opioid epidemic, when parents got hooked or died because of an overdose. It was the grandparents that stepped in that raised those children. But it's been throughout our history, too. George and Martha Washington raised her grandchildren at Mount Vernon. John Hancock was raised by his uncle. It's a real strength that families can be there in a crisis situation, can help with the continuity of raising those children. But anytime we see a societal issue, you can bet that relatives are going to be the backstop. They're going to be the ones that end up making sure that our country's children are cared for.
1: Once that happens, Donna, are these grand family caregivers, are they required to be licensed by the state in which they live? Are there certain legal requirements that they will now have to meet because they are legally responsible for these children?
0: That's interesting, Cheryl, to think about, because oftentimes the relatives don't have legal custody of the children. They want to, but they can't afford it. And I think a really good example of that is Adrienne, a grandmother who lives right outside of Chicago. And she's one of the main stories, one that captivated my heart when I met her and she was first speaking. She was a very quiet Czechoslovakian grandmother who really didn't feel comfortable speaking in front of people unless she was singing in her church choir. And she's become one of the staunchest vocalist advocates for grand families, because when her son married a woman who had a substance abuse issue, she became very worried about her grandson, Joey, and she and her husband stepped in oftentimes and took care of him. And when they tried to get legal custody, she ended up going to court 127 times, spending down her savings. She spent over $100,000 on legal bills until she was finally able to get custody of Joy. It took a lot to convince the courts that the mother wasn't fit to parent. Unfortunately, her son had died, so it was either the grandparents or the daughter, and it became the grandparents. And I loved it when she told me the story of going into court for the last time, and she had been very frustrated by this judge. She'd been in front of this one judge 7 times, and she had another judge that she met in the orthodontic practice that she worked at, who told her, when she told the judge about her story and this judge wasn't listening, she looked at this little gray-haired Czechoslovakian woman and said, "You know, Adrian, I think you have the backbone and the balls to do this." She said, "What I want you to do is when you go in that court and the judge is ignoring you, you say, 'Excuse me, judge, I'm a U.S. citizen, I vote, and your name's on the ballot.'" And she did. She did, and the judge leaned forward and said, "Okay, tell me everything." And so all the times he hadn't been listening to her, he finally listened. And her husband, Ron, was terrified. He said, "You're going to get us thrown out of court, Adrian. You're going to get us thrown out." She said, "Well, then I'm going to go screaming." And one of the sheriffs on the way out said, "You did it, Graham. After all these times, you did it." So it's not easy, but grandparents do want that legal relationship when they can get it. One of the difficulties is that oftentimes when they do get a legal relationship with a child, it means severing the parent's responsibilities and rights. And that can cause friction in a family. But whenever possible, they would like that. Now, the states are becoming more aware of how important it is for grandparents and other relatives to raise the children. So they're looking at placement considerations differently. Many of them are adopting standards that are more supportive or lenient towards a grand family or a kinship family. Like a good example of that is foster care licensing. It used to be that the families, in order to qualify for a foster care payment, had to meet the same expectations of a stranger's foster home, meaning every child had to have a separate bedroom. They had to have different entrances and exits available. They had to have so many square feet. And think about it. I don't know about you, but I shared a room with my sister the whole time I was growing up. You know, we lived together, we shared bathrooms, we shared, you know, we did a lot of things because we were families. And so now the states have an opportunity to look at kinship and grand family homes differently. They can say, okay, bunk beds are all right. They could say somebody sleeping on a couch may be okay. They maybe don't have to have as many bathrooms, this or that. So states are realizing that it's really beneficial to families and to the future and to the children if we realize that these are families that deserve support and perhaps a little leniency.
1: You've been touching on the benefits already of grand families, and I'd like to go through a few of those. I noticed that there is some reference to these different benefits on the Generations United website, and I suspect that you also included that kind of information in your book. But in terms of benefits, I would suspect there is more increased stability that can be provided for these children, and perhaps even permanency, that once they're there, that's where they will be until they're on their own. Would you agree, Donna?
0: You're so right, Cheryl. There's so many benefits for the children and for the families. For example, there was one grandmother, when she took in her grandchild, she was going in the 6th grade, and she realized that was going to be the first year that her granddaughter was beginning and ending the school year in the same school. So the stableness, the stability of the family, the permanent relationship is much, much stronger, in part because your grandchild, your niece, your nephew, they may make a mistake and you're going to work through that with them. Whereas in a foster care placement, it might be, don't want this child, don't need this child. So they experience much more stable placements. They're more likely to stay in the same neighborhood, stay connected to friends. Relatives are more likely to take in, adopt, or foster, or just simply take in sibling groups, brothers and sisters, which really helps because there are just heartbreaking stories about siblings being ripped apart from each other and in a very traumatic situation anyway. And then to lose that brother or sister that you've always been with, it's really harmful. And then there's the cultural roots. There was a time when there wasn't preferred placement for African American or Native Alaskans or Hispanic families, Latino families, to look for someone who is of their same ethnicity or race. And what happens then is, I remember one story of a grandmother just being so upset because she finally got access to her grandson and the foster family had cut off his braid. And in a Native American culture, to cut a child's braid was incredibly harmful. So they're more able to be connected to their roots, to their culture, to their traditions, which we all know tradition makes for strong family life.
1: I would also wonder, too, if on the part of the child or the children, that there are better behavioral and mental health outcomes, and the children have greater feelings of belonging and acceptance. I mean, imagine if they have been dealing with issues related to their parents or other cultural kinds of things, that certainly has an impact on their mental health. And so this stability certainly must positively impact the children's behavior and mental health. Have you found that to be true also, Donna?
0: You're so right. I think one of the strongest points to make is that children in kinship care and grand families are more likely to say they feel loved, whereas others may not. And they stay together. And that becomes what's considered a protective factor for adverse childhood, the protective factors that either help them heal or help them cope better with what they've experienced are much, much stronger. But also, oftentimes, these kids are ones that other people would have thrown away. You know, I think about Shahid Morris, who lives in New Jersey. Shahid's mother was addicted and an alcoholic. So when he was born, the ambulance came when his mother went into labor and they had to pry the liquor bottle out of her mouth to put her on the ambulance. When he was born, as soon as she could, she walked out of the hospital and he was there. He was born addicted. He couldn't lift his head. There was so much that he couldn't do as a baby. And his grandmother went storming into the hospital and said, "I'm taking him." And that grandmother was a janitor who worked part-time. So he had multiple medical appointments and she would take a bus, two buses, one way to get him to his medical appointments and then two buses back. And that was every day for a year. Under her care, thrived, whereas chances are he would have been, he was actually, they were told that he might not live, that he would die. So he says, "I'm alive today because of my grandmother." And he has done so well. He's now a runner who has a healthy diet. He was the first in his family to graduate from college. He went back. I think this is an interesting thing too. He went back after graduating with a journalism degree, first one in his family, to get a mortuary license, a mortician's license, because he had grown up with his grandmother taking him to her friend's funerals. So he thought, what a gift to be able to help a family, support a family while they're making their plans, while they're, you know, preparing to say goodbye to their loved one. So he went back, got a mortuary license, but now he's into real estate. He's working for a real estate investment group and really wants to develop housing for grandparents raising grandchildren. And he is now the proud owner of the house that his grandmother raised him in.
1: You have some wonderful stories, Donna. And you mentioned a little bit ago also about siblings. Could you tell us a little bit more? Is it likely in a grand family situation that grandparents end up taking all of the children, if say there are two or three, or is there still a possibility of separation? I was just wondering what your experience or what the statistics show as to if grand families do take all of the siblings. I would imagine that there's a better, again, stability because they have their siblings with them as well. But talk a little bit more about what the circumstances might be and what the outcomes are.
0: If at all possible, grand families want to keep the siblings together. Now, sometimes there's issues in terms of the size of the home or the financial responsibility. But what sometimes will happen then is it might be that one aunt takes one of the children, grandparent takes one, a great grandmother takes one. You know, so it's still the extended family, and they work together to support the children and make sure that the children are together whenever they want to be, for holidays, all of that kind of thing. But in other cases, they find ways to sacrifice. I think about J.J. Hitch. He and his two brothers and sisters had a really difficult, horrible childhood where his parents were involved with drugs and there were mental health issues. And finally, at age six, his sister, his little sister, packed two suitcases, one with clothes and one with toys, got on her tricycle and went to their grandparents' house. And then the boys followed. So all of a sudden, these grandparents, who were both working, had four children in their house. And it wasn't legally, according to the foster care system, big enough for four children. So they worked frantically to build the home that they could all be in together that would pass foster care requirements. And it took years, and it also bankrupted the caregivers, the grandparents, in order to be able to fit the house for the children. They were finally able to be successful and got some support for the children.
1: 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I'm Cheryl Beverstorf in Arlington, Virginia. 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